0: So I think he was actually too scared to get out himself and go back to the dressing room and cop the wrath of the captain, Ricky Ponting. So he stayed out there and batted and batted and batted, and I was lucky enough to bat with him for a fair period of time, and it was absolutely hilarious. He just wanted, his motivation was just to tick off the highest scores of some of the other Australian great players that have played the game. So when he went past Mark Waugh, his highest score, he just ticked that one off and said, yep, thanks, Junior, just passed you, and went past Damien Martin, went past a couple of others, and the one he really wanted was Steve Waugh. He really wanted to pass Steve Waugh, and I think Ricky Ponting declared on him before he could pass Steve Waugh, so he's a bit angry about that, but yeah, double 100, nonetheless, it's a pretty incredible innings from a great man.
1: What a legend Mike Hussey is. I love hearing the way that they retell it, having just heard you tell the story and the things that are stick in the memory. One is obviously, as Huss said, they're the highest scores. The other one is clearly how central Ricky Ponting is as a part of the story, as the guy you ran out.
2: Well, yeah, I did run him out. I mean, I played the forward defence. It squirted out to the offside. And, you know, Rick, the nerve of him, he was halfway down the wicket. So yeah. I just sent him back. And, like, Rick's got the turning circle of the QE2, so it took him a while to turn around. And I didn't realise, right, so there was a left-handed fielder. And the ball just sat up beautifully. Like, it just sat up, picked it up one hand. I think Abdul Razak, the left-arm spinner, was fielding it back on point. He just picked it up, throwing the stumps down. Ricky was out by about 6 feet. And, yeah, that was the moment, Corb, I knew I could not go back into that change room.
1: Turning point. Jack, off the SMS, I have and still use a Summers 201 not out dizzy. Oh, a special cricket
2: beautiful.
1: Bat
2: from beautiful. Jack. Thanks, Jack.
1: All right, let's give the last word to this man, the great Adam Gilchrist.
3: Oh, here we are, still talking about this famous innings, or infamous, whichever way you look at it. But the standout moments, the celebration, not of the 200, but of passing 153, that 154th run, Jason Gillespie knew exactly who he'd passed for his highest test score, being Mark Waugh. I thought that was a significant landmark moment. And Dizzy knew too also that you don't run the Australian captain out and expect to play another test match, and that lived true. But it really was a celebration of, I wouldn't say a miracle. Dizzy was always a wonderful ally for me, batting with the lower order. And he's one of the great blokes of Australian cricket, so we all celebrated and loved what he achieved. Well done, Diz.
1: What a legend.
2: He's a great man. I've never actually spoken to Gilly about it, because he gave me the honour, the absolute honour, of singing and leading the team song after that test match. We won the match, and we were up at the top of the Built Hotel, and Merv Hughes was there. He was a selector on duty as well, so we're all there celebrating, and I got to lead the team song, which was great. And I reckon, so Gilly and I have never spoken about this at all, but I just reckon he had a feeling that was probably me done as a test cricketer. And I certainly had that feeling that, because I was there as a replacement player and stuff like that. So I think it was sort of unwritten code, I suppose. But yeah, a wonderful way, Corby, to finish a career. I'm very fortunate to play 71 test matches for our country, and grateful for each and every one. And to finish on that note and to be able to replay and tell the story, it's a bit of fun. Yeah, absolutely.
1: What a great story. A great story. At 71 test matches, as I said at the start, almost 260 test wickets, one of the great fast bowlers the country's ever produced, and it's the innings at the end that we're still talking about 20 years on. Thank you, Diz.
2: Thank you, Corp.
1: That's us done. Grandstand at lunch.
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0: 8 months after she disappeared. Forensic testing was needed to positively identify the remains, and the homicide squad is now investigating the death. Acting Police Superintendent Matt Zimmer says Ms Weir was a much-loved member of the local community.
1: Yvonne was a 73-year-old woman with no criminal history, a mother of three, grandmother of 10, a great-grandmother of one. She's a cherished friend and a very valued member of that community.
0: Labor frontbencher Murray Watt has slammed plans out of the United States to live stream an execution by firing squad. The eSafety Commission has revealed it cannot prevent the execution of mass shooter Nidal Hassan from being broadcast on Australian screens. The former US Army major and psychiatrist admitted to killing 13 unarmed soldiers at a military base in Texas in 2009. Senator Watt says the independent online safety regulator's lack of powers highlights the importance of the government's digital duty of care legislation that's due to be introduced to Parliament this week.
2: I just find the idea of a public streaming of a firing squad execution absolutely disgusting. When I first heard that this was being proposed, I couldn't believe that it was real.
0: Supporters of US Democratic Representative Ilhan Omar have taken to the streets after her house was raided by immigration agents. Here's Sara Amir.
3: When immigrants are under attack, what do we do?
4: Totally crooked and a terrible person. That's how US President Donald Trump has described Ilhan Omar today. The Minnesota representative says the search under the guise of a criminal investigation is an attempt by Mr. Trump to target his political enemies. But the US leader insists he had no involvement in the raid. Rally organizer Wintana Melikan read out a statement from Ms. Omar.
5: Thank you for having my back.
4: Ms. Omar, who was born in Somalia and is a naturalized US citizen, has been a frequent target of Mr. Trump in recent years.
0: The Northern Territory's power utility says the storm that ripped through Alice Springs yesterday was an unprecedented event, with one longtime manager describing it as the worst in 40 years. Teams have been working overnight to restore power, with backup crews arriving in town from other parts of the NT to manage staff fatigue. As of 8 o'clock this morning, there were still about 4,000 customers without power. Power and Waters Belinda Small says that number will reduce quickly, but says the storm has had a massive impact.
6: One of our senior managers in Alice Springs described it as the worst storm in 40 years that he's been there. We've had 3/4 of the network taken out in the storm. I think this is an unprecedented weather event for Alice Springs and the impact it's had on our network.
0: Victoria's opposition leader insists the Liberal Party has tough vetting processes after disendorsing another candidate less than 7 weeks out from the state election. Georgia Lenton-Williams has more.
7: Grant Hutchinson was removed as the candidate for Croydon last night and replaced by Toby Wooldridge. Liberal leader Jess Wilson says new developments in an ongoing court case had come to the party's attention. Mr. Hutchinson had launched civil action against his own law firm, prompting a counterclaim that alleged workplace bullying. Mr. Hutchinson is staunchly from the party's religious right, and his endorsement last year astounded some Liberal members. One source described the change as a captain's pick to install their preferred candidate. Earlier this year, MP Moira Deeming was disendorsed after she refused to apologise for accusations levelled against a fellow MP.
0: Some experts are concerned about the progress being made by the government as part of its commitment to halve food waste by 2030. Australia wastes about 7.6 million tonnes of food each year, costing the economy more than $36 billion. CEO of the food charity Second Bite, Daniel Moorfield, says as so much is being thrown out, the problem needs to be fixed.
8: A lot more of the working families, families with kids, they're actually the ones struggling right now. You can't miss your rent repayment, you can't miss your home loan, you can't miss paying your petrol bill, but you can miss a meal. And more people in Australia are missing meals than we'd imagine, because if you miss a meal, no one hears about it. So there's
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13: Kia ora ana, malo lale, and welcome everyone to Nijan Footy, the best place for Pacifica footy news and stories in the rugby league and rugby union world. My name is Tinidar Arona, and alongside me every week is my co-ee Sammy Wykes. Sammy, it is here. Rugby League here we World go. Cup kicks World off Cup. This week.
14: How good. And did you see the parades?
13: The parades. The Samoa parade. Unreal Samoans out and about, out in Western Sydney. This one was held. It was good to see all those flags waving. We also have Cook Islands versus the Tongan women's game that was played only around the corner at the same time.
14: That halftime score, I thought the Cooks had the Tongans in that game. But it is building nicely, this International Rugby League World Cup. There's a lot of energy in the air around here in Sydney. And we're going to go through those games with you, or the teams, and just sort of get your feel and your perspective. Because how many World Cups have you played in?
13: I played in two.
14: Two?
13: Two World Cups.
14: What years were they again?
13: 2013 and the last one, 2022.
14: Oh, awesome. So we're going to get your perspective. We're also going to get Kiana Takarangi's perspective on the Women's World Cup. And then the great man, the Tongan OG, Fileti Mateo, who will be joining us as well to talk about his 2008 World Cup, but also the look of Team Tonga going into this one as one of the favourites, I believe.
13: And let's not forget about rugby union,
14: Sammy. I was going to say. You left me a little space.
13: There was a big game at the Garden of Eden.
14: Ah, man.
13: And I know that you had some high hopes. I've seen your social media post. And
14: it's not coming home.
13: The Wallabies,
14: ever.
13: Sorry, it's not coming
14: it's
13: home.
14: It's not coming
13: this year
14: home.
13: Anyway.
14: My inbox has never been so full in my life with people giving it to me. But anyway, a lot to get through. Looking forward to this one. So make sure you stick around. And we've got Rugby League first up with Tinidar Arona.
15: Hey everyone, Alex Johnson here from the PNG Kumuls, the South Sydney Rabbitohs. You're here with Nijan Footy.
13: Alex is going to be missed. AJ, he's not playing for the Kumuls this year.
14: Yeah, he's injured, isn't he?
13: Yeah.
14: I've got a couple of big names out, but I still love the look of Nene McDonald, Reece Martin, so they'll be all right, the PNG Kumuls. But what are you going to start us off with, T, with the teams assembling into camp, official day one today of training, I believe?
13: There's been, so they'll come in 7 days before their first game. So teams have already assembled. And, yeah, it's a real cool time for the nations when they go into camp because you're connecting with players from different clubs. And you're all representing your nation. Yeah, you're representing your family, your bloodline, your home. And, yeah, it's a very exciting time. And Rugby League World Cup, you know, should be the pinnacle of our game, and it's here.
14: Well, what's it like to then assemble day one, though, of camp? You know, like when you've come off big seasons with your club teams, people are travelling, so you would have travelled from the UK. There would have been NRL boys and Kiwi boys all meeting up. But what's that feeling like when your bodies are pretty busted, but then you get this, I'm assuming you get this, you know, burst of energy when you get to see all the boys and you see all the kit around?
13: First thing that comes to mind, you mentioned it, when you get your bag full of your kit. And yeah. I was seeing on the socials,
14: it's Cook Christmas, Island, that wheelie bag.
13: Yeah, that Cook Island socials where they went in and grabbed that Cook Island bag with their, you know, getting their sizes, their training kit, their polos, all their gear and their hats. It's a cool feeling because you're not used to, it's something different. You're also engaging with different players. I think with some teams too, you know, there's players that aren't in NRL systems. So I'll take Cook Islands and Fiji, for example. A few of their players are from New South Wales Cup or Queensland Cup. So when they come into this high environment, high performance environment, you know, they're getting the gear, they're connecting, they're rubbing shoulders with Valentine Holmes, KL Idol. It's, you know, it's a boost of energy for them because it's like, sort of like the start of their dream come true.
14: And what about that first team meeting where you're establishing what this campaign's going to be, your focus points, so who you're playing for, all of those things. What is that like when your coach and your leadership group is at the front and they're delivering those messages of what this is going to be about for the next 6 weeks? What was that like for you?
13: Yeah, I think that builds over the days leading into your first game, really understanding the team's purpose, understanding your culture, who you're playing for, and you know, understanding you're all playing for the same people. You're all playing for your bloodline. So it's a special feeling. It's something that's hard to put into words. And I know when they sing their anthem, the first anthem, that's when it hits. Yeah, that's when the tears start coming down. That's that when you start remembering. Yeah, for me, it was my mama and papa who raised me. My papa was one of the first to move from the Cook Islands to the South Island of New Zealand. And I think back of the sacrifices he made. Like, he couldn't speak English properly. He went, you know, he would have been went from an island, living off the land, stress-free, to then trying to find an opportunity, then go into the workforce. And that sacrifice he made was for his the next generation.
14: Man, I can't wait for this week. And it does kick off this week. New Zealand, Australia's on the Thursday. And then we've got the other teams going. But give me your thoughts here. When I think about, say, rugby union lens, I always have to use a rugby union sort of lens on it. So the Flying Fijians, we know what we're going to get from the Flying Fijians. That flair, ball movement, quick ruck speed, that's what, how they want to play. What are some of the themes that we can expect from some of our teams that are playing in this World Cup?
13: Yeah, given Australia and New Zealand will be the first game to kick off this Thursday, I'll start with those two teams. Now, you look at Australia, they've won 12 World Cups.
14: So they're the big dogs.
13: They are the big dogs. They're the favourites going to every major tournament in rugby league. It is their home as well, so they'll have home field advantage. But I just look at their spine and go, how do you break down this spine? How can you defensively stop tries when you've got players like Harry Grant, Cam Munster, Sam Walker, James Tedesco, or Reece Walsh out the back? And then you add Latrell Mitchell, Tom Trbojevic, the strike weapons, and then a four-pack with David Fifita, Keon Kolomatangi, and Tino Faasumaliawi. You know, that's you put all those pieces together, you start questioning, how do we stop this Kangaroos team?
14: And you're right, eh? When it comes to big games, you need big players thriving under pressure. And it just seems like from 1 to 17 or 18, 19, however many players, like even you talk about Mitch Moses, if one goes down, Mitch Moses comes straight back in there. Like, they've got decision makers that know how to compete and win footy games. They're going to be tough to beat, even though they might feel like they're the underdogs coming into their first World Cup.
13: Yeah, well, they go up against the Kiwis in round one. And when you look at the Kiwis, their pack has to be the best pack in the World Cup. Yeah, when you've got
14: ever seen in an international? Are they up there as one of the best forward packs you've ever seen for an international team?
13: I've seen a social media post of the Kiwis legends forward pack against this forward pack. And I'd have to I'd lean towards this four pack. Well, you've got James Fisher-Harris, who's won, four premierships. Moses Leota, who's also won four. Joseph Taupine, Canberra Raiders enforcer. Now, Fahu White, who's just come off the back of winning, and he is the alpha male in NRL right now.
14: In form.
13: Aaron Clark, lock of the year. Xavier Willison, Broncos, one of Broncos' best forwards.
14: Big units.
13: And then you add Kalen Ponga out the back, who's probably the hottest player right now, meaning on the field.
14: Do you reckon he'll play foot? He's a good-looking rooster, isn't he?
13: On the field. But right now, he is in red-hot form. And off the back of that four-pack, I think KP will do some damage.
14: Do you think he's going to play fullback or six? Because there's that bit of talk about him and Keanu Kinney, and where does he fit in this puzzle with the spine? But what are your thoughts there?
13: I think regardless of where he plays, just get the ball in his hands with space. He plays when he plays fullback, he plays like another six anyway. And having Keanu Kinney at the back, who's just as explosive, who's just as fast, you know, you've now got two options. So,
14: that's not a bad World Cup opening game. Holy, straight out the gate with it.
13: And we'll go on to Tor Samoa. I think they've got a very dangerous back line. Greg Marju, Brian To'o, Stephen Crichton, Dean Mariner, Sua Fa'alongo, Hamiso Tabuai-Fidao, who I think will be one of their dangerous men.
14: The crowd erupted for him when he came out and did his famous try celebration at the parade.
13: Is it a shark? I think it's a shark or a dolphin. It's a shark. Thank you, Tiana, for confirming.
14: Yeah.
13: Let's go to the Tongan team. I think fierce and physical. Adam Fanua-Blake, Mauiaki Fotuweka, Taniela Paseka. Then you've got some young guns in Dimitrik Vaumanga, Selesi Foketi, Hamole Olakuatu. Look, that's just their forwards. And then I haven't even mentioned the person who created this whole shift, or one half with Andrew Fifita, Jason Taumalolo.
14: The old bull.
13: He will be there. They've got some leaders there, but if they rally around him, I think they just kick the front door down with any team that they play. They go straight through the middle.
14: Probably a good thing that they're in Perth. you know, first game against England will be a tough game, but just away from
13: the noise
14: and stuff being like, because obviously, like, you know, I look at Samoa, their parade, obviously amazing stuff, but there's a lot of energy already being used around that with their prep. But Tonga being away so far, not too many Tongans over there, but do you reckon it's a good thing for them, especially off the back of last year?
13: Yeah, you bring up a good point. Christian Wolfe would be their head coach, would be managing, you know, the demand of the players. Because you know when these players represent the red jersey, a lot of the family members, you know, want to spend time with their
14: They want to drop off a few pigs as well, man. That's not good for the pre-match meal.
13: And take a couple shirts for themselves.
14: All the kids.
13: But I think with Christian Wolfe, he's got a job in managing the load for these players. Yeah. More so
14: the
13: mental load. Off the training field, away from the field. You know, how much interactions are they having? You know, community events, because they are important.
14: Don't Absolutely, get me wrong. They are. It's part of your preparation. You've got to embrace it.
13: It's different when you're representing your family, you know, when you're representing these nations. So you have to allow it, embrace it, but just manage it in a way where they keep the main thing, and that's winning footy games.
14: Absolutely.
13: PNG, Papua New Guinea Kumuz, I think you look at the preparation that they've had over the last few years, I see a united and bonded group, you know, led by Reece Martin, who's had a successful career in both NRL and Super League. He's been an unreal servant of the game for Leeds Rhinos and Hull KR, but he will finish up his playing career with the PNG Kumuls before he works with PNG Chiefs, and I know the boys will rally around him. You've got Zach Labert, Robert Darby, Nene McDonald. They've been building, and we've been in touch with some of these teams over the last few years during PAC Champs. And I know that they've been building for this World Cup.
14: Yeah, I think someone like Guy Alvoro as well, you talk about the spine, how important they are, the decision makers.
13: Maria.
14: Absolutely. Like, Guy has been over at the London Broncos, player of the year over there. You know, they had success there with Jason Demetrio. So there's a lot of connection between, you know, the leadership group, the decision makers with their head coach and understanding how they want to play. So I can't wait to see how Guy goes in this big tournament, because it's going to be important for guys like him to really step up. And I'm gutted that Cooper Bai is not in the side. He's injured, but that young sort of bull, he would have been amazing.
13: Lockie Lamb as well.
14: But they still have a lot of quality here. They're slipping under the radar, and they get to play at home. How much is that home ground advantage going to be for them when they play in front of their crowd?
13: Huge, huge. And more, like, one, the crowd, but then the nations that have to travel to PNG and Port Moresby and try and play in that environment. It's hot. It gets windy. It gets very humid. And yeah, I dare say you have to come up against all the thousands of people.
14: There's 20,000 PNG fans out there, not just the 13 you're playing on the field. So that's going to be a tough one. I'd hate to come up against them.
13: Two more who will be playing each other on Sunday. You got Fiji and Cook Islands. So Fiji, I see an explosive and unpredictable team. You know, both of these teams, Fiji and Cook Islands, have been put in a pool with Australia and New Zealand. They have a chance to shock the world, and I bet you that'll be some of their, like, a part of their theme this week. We'll be like, let's get over this first game, and then we go shock the world and taking on New Zealand and Australia. So Fiji, you look at the players like Kurt Donoghue, who's really...
14: He's my favourite player.
13: He is one of my favourite players, especially watching him over representing Fiji over the last few years. And then the way to see him develop at the Dolphins under Christian Wolfe, he's been unreal. You've also got Jacob Saifiti. He'll be their leader. And then alongside Arpi Kotosel in the middle at nine.
14: Looking at Jacob Saifiti, he's so lucky that Newcastle went right through to the grand final because of his suspension. So otherwise, if they didn't go through, he wouldn't have probably been available for the first round.
13: Yeah, true, yeah.
14: So, like, that's good to see that he is there for the first game for Fiji.
13: You've also got the energizer, Sonia Turuva, and I'm a big fan of Tane Milne. And I know there's a lot of Tane Milne fans out there, the South Sydney Rabbitohs. They get to watch their man represent Fiji against Cook Islands this Sunday, who I'm backing. Yes, Cook Islands have a big job ahead of them, but they have been preparing for the last 3 years under Carmichael Hunt. They went back home last year in the Cook Islands. They got to connect with the people, connect with the land. But I think when they come into this camp, they have to have that underdog mentality. They have to, you know, they're in the corner. But I think as a small nation, they have a real big opportunity to really put us on the map in this World Cup campaign. So the big one for me is the inclusion of Valentine Holmes. And I know Val's played at the highest level. He's represented Australia. He's represented Queensland. He's won a premiership for the Cronulla Sharks, played a number of games in the NRL. But for him to add his experience in this Cook Island team, it will lift everyone to be a better player.
14: I believe I saw he is two tries away from being the leading try scorer in a World Cup. That's impressive. But you're right. Someone like him is going to be valuable for the Cook Islands. But I want to just talk quickly, Brad Takarangi. We're going to have his sister on very soon, Kiana Takarangi. But the old bull, he's going around again. What type of value is he going to add to the team?
13: Oh, he's got a lot of experience. He's played for the Kiwis as well. He's played in a number of World Cups, the same ones that I had. So his first one in 2013. And what's it now, 2026. So 13 years apart from his very first World Cup. So he comes with a lot of experience. He understands what World Cup's about, but also the ups and downs. There's a journey, and he's been through it a number of times, so he'll be able to give these players that experience. And you add, K.L. Edo, who is co-captain with Marata Niokore. You've got Ruben Rennie, who's come from France, who's also been on our show. Paul Olberg as well. There's some dangerous players to look out for. And I just think that they're going to fly under the radar.
14: Don't sleep on the Cooks. They're slipping under the radar. And that includes you, Nemanja Nondolo Kurundrani, because he said on Friday, Fiji has a little warm-up match round one.
13: Yeah, we'll see.
14: We'll see.
13: Well, it's going to be a great World Cup, and I'm really looking forward to it. But stay tuned here on Nijan Footy, because we have Kiana Takarangi, and she will keep us up to date with the Women's Rugby League World Cup. But we've also got a Tongan legend joining us in Feleti Mateo, who also played in the 2008 World Cup for Tonga. So stay tuned to Nijan Footy. Now let's head over to Rugby Union.
16: Hi, it's Maima Dalfa. I'm from the Canberra Raiders. You're here listening to Nijan Footy.
13: Bledisloe Cup, Sammy.
14: Stays in New Zealand for another year.
13: I did watch the last quarter of the game and I was like, man, this is tight, but then it wasn't tight at all.
14: It was tight at halftime. That was it, 17-14 to the All Blacks at halftime. But look, I went the early crow on socials just to build something up, because you always say, man, I don't even know there's a game on. So I thought I'd go, okay, I'll do something on socials. I just put the Wallaby sign up. Just it's coming home with a little cheeky smiley face, because, did I wholeheartedly believe it's coming home? I was dreaming about it, yes, but in reality, it was always going to be hard. And then my inbox has never been so full after the 80th minute. Absolutely copped it from everyone. Everyone just came in there. Lima jumped in there, goes, bro, you were dreaming. So
13: it's not coming
14: it's
13: home.
14: It's not coming home
13: anyway,
14: for another year. But anyway,
13: game.
14: I said on Friday that position and possession would be the key to this game. And I guess the more those two stats stack in your favor, you're gonna get points off the back of it. And the three areas that I said on Friday that you have to get right is just winning that 50-50 contest in the air, that aerial battle, and having good discipline in defense, and not just about not giving penalties away, a good disciplined defense around connection, spacing across the field, because of the amount of quality players the All Blacks have coming at you. They've all got footwork, can get to weak shoulders, and can all ball play. So you have to have a good line. And the other one was goal kicking, being accurate. So just on top of all the other stuff that they needed to do. And despite Australia scoring first through Tom Wright, which came off the back of spending 8 minutes inside the All Blacks front 50, and they had possession with the ball, so that stat came to fruition. But the All Blacks' first two tries came from winning that 50-50 contest in the air. The box kick from Roygaard, going through, winning that contest in the air, and then just getting front football straight away. That was going to be their game.
13: I know New Zealand were pretty dominant, especially in that last quarter, but the hype around Eden Park, the hype around New Zealand winning so many games, Australia not being able to win any games there.
14: Yep.
13: Did you get that sense during the haka, during the anthems? Did Australia look nervous? Did they look up for it? Talk us through the energy.
14: I definitely think they were up for it. I definitely think their preparation would have been, we're walking towards that pressure. And just as equally, when you thought more pressure is going to be on the All Blacks, they owned that space. I just think from the get-go, they knew what was at stake, and all their leaders stood up. like their best players stood up. And they had injuries throughout the week too. You know, Richie Mo'unga did his calf on the Tuesday. He was supposed to be there 10. And, you know, Damian McKenzie just fills that role straight away. There was a lot of media scrutiny around, you know, the old bulls in the team, like Beauden Barrett. Should he still be there? But, like, yeah, all of them stood up. No one wants to be that All Blacks team that doesn't come home with that trophy for another year. And the relief and seeing the players in the shed just, you know, having a couple of beers out of the Bledisloe Cup, they knew they got the job done there.
13: Then what's the difference from the Wallabies that played South Africa and beat them compared to the Wallabies that lost to All Blacks?
14: But this is honestly, it's going to keep happening for a while. We do not have enough world-class players performing under pressure on a consistent basis. They're always going to work hard. And I'll never fault the Wallabies' effort and intent to want to compete hard. But at the end of the day, when that's equal, the cream will rise to the top when you've got world-class players making good decisions every single time, you know. And that was that was the difference with the All Blacks. So I'll go back to that that 50-50 contest in the year. You know, when I looked at the Wallabies, when they lost that contest, it's what you do off the ball. So defensively, I just saw all their players working towards the ruck. But what they need to be doing, when that ball's up in the air, all the players are working back, they have to find their width and their connection in D and have a look over their shoulder to see what threats are coming. Because when they do lose that ball, they want to know that, okay, these first three phases, we need to contain, because if we don't, we've got that stack. You're on the back foot because you're not going to be able to get line speed because they're coming forward onto the ball. And you look at the pitches that they presented, man, one pass was cutting out nine players. That's like, so if you're defending on the open side of the ruck, first hands should be the third defender. But, man, they'll end up being like fourth and fifth defender, plus the two on the ground, plus the two on the short side. So you've got a lot of defenders within this within a radius of like, you know,
13: 20 metres.
14: Yeah, 20 metres, you know, and the All Blacks just skinned them on the outside.
13: So where do Wallabies find these class players?
14: Man, that's a bigger conversation when it comes to their depth around their recruitment and retention and pathway systems coming through. I honestly look at PNG and what they're doing with Joe Grimer. When he talks about they went straight to the school system and you had these rugby league affiliated schools that got all the, all the systems in place that were required. One, you got to show up to school. That's first and foremost. And then they build everything off the back of that. And then that leads into their 18s. And in the three years they've got that right, they're able to beat the Australian schoolboys for the first time ever.
13: Oh, I love it when I get you cooking, man. we've got them.
14: I've been tracking these players, say in the last 3 years, I've been tracking players from the age of 16 to where they are now. So there was like Anthony Large, Hemasi Makasini, Jethro Rinnakama wasn't even in that Aussie 16s. But there was all these guys that were playing Aussie 16s. And by the time they got to 17, 18, 19, they've all filtered into the NRL system. Mm. Like there's heaps of them. We've had one guy out of that sort of cohort that has played Super Rugby, whereas NRL, they've had five.
13: And then you look at New Zealand, their pathways do not always lead, or they don't have them NRL teams to filter into.
14: No, so the, and like,
13: so they stay within rugby union.
14: They stay within rugby union.
13: Those elite players
14: are still there. Even though they're going overseas, they still have elite quality players, and that's been the difference. So I think there's a long-term play that needs to be sorted out for the Wallabies to be able to get those results. But if I'm thinking when they look forward to this weekend, if they were to get one thing right, is, man, defense, get your spacing and connection, because it probably wasn't good enough for test level. And they've got a big game in Sydney. But also before that game, there's also the women's game, the sevens game. So it's going to be a big game. It's actually going to be a big weekend in Sydney in general. We've got that on, Rugby League World Cup. Looking forward to it, T. We'll be crossing again on Friday. We're back on Friday, aren't we?
13: We're back on Friday. Yeah. We'll do the Thursday review from the Australia-New Zealand game, and
14: yes,
13: then we'll do all the matchups.
14: Yes, so we still have some union to cover, even amongst all the rugby league news that will be coming out from the World Cup. Make sure you stick around. We still have Kiana Takarangi covering the women's footy and our great man, Feletti Mateo. But how
13: let's
14: are we
13: get
14: for
13: to
14: time,
13: Kiana now.
14: We're
13: no,
14: going
13: to
14: go, Kiana.
13: Awesome,
14: all good for
13: mate.
14: Time. Thanks
13: great.
14: For allowing me that space for rugby union, man.
13: I just wanted to hear you say it's not coming home.
14: Thank you for being engaged and not falling asleep.
13: Our show, brother. It's ours, not mine.
14: It's a rugby league show soon in the future. But anyway, all good. Let's get over to Kiana Takarangi.
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13: And joining us today, we have Kiana Takarangi, the captain of the Cook Island International Women's Team. She's just come off the back of a very close game, and I was there live watching it, and I felt so gutted because they deserved to win, but Tonga just had a

ABC News, good afternoon. I'm William Howard Evans. Police in northern New South Wales are appealing to locals to come forward with any information they have about the apparent murder of a 73-year-old woman. The body of Yvonne Weir was discovered in a stock dip last week.

0: bit too much in the tank towards the back end. But kia ana takarangi, thank you for joining us today on Knees and Footy. Firstly, how was the game? How'd you pull up?
1: Thanks, T. Yeah, it was a close game, wasn't it? It was always kind of going to be a tough one for us going into it, knowing that we were coming up against a really strong Tongan side that were heavily stacked with NRLW girls. And I think we were kind of pulling our team together still just a few days out before we're getting together. So it was a challenging kind of few days. Actually, it wasn't a challenging few days. We were both up against it with not having a lot of time to prepare. We had 3 sessions before our game on Saturday, but really proud of our girls' efforts. Again, we didn't have many NRLW players. There were only, I think, 2 that actually played this season. So it was always going to be tough, but yeah, really proud of our girls and their efforts.
0: Yeah, I thought your defensive efforts on the try line, you know, especially in that first quarter, and then being able to capitalize on those errors. Who was that right side wing of yours? Because she would pick up the ball and just sprinted down and scored the first try, maybe scored the second one, but got the Cook Islands out to a really good lead. What was her name?
1: Yeah, that was Ava Glassie, our right winger, and she was excellent. She's a really tall, athletic girl, and yeah, it was just really good that Emma Puckey actually. I spoke to her after the game and she claimed those try assists. It was really poor delivery from her trying to find her outside backs, but she found ours instead. So it was really good to see Ava just get a breakaway and, you know, get 2 really good tries to kick off our game really well.
2: Key, I was at my nephew's 5th birthday, and then I just had a look on Instagram and I saw the halftime score. Was it 20-14 to the Cooks? I had to go, is this an old game? Straight on the text to T. I was like, tell me the Cooks aren't in front. I was a little bit nervous there. But, you know, when you are the underdogs and you are coming up against a team that sort of, you know, on paper, you know, have a lot of, a reputation. Like you being a captain and a leader, like what were your messages around like going after it and not being intimidated by names on paper?
1: Yeah, absolutely. We try not to focus on it too much, to be honest. I think when you only have a little bit of time together, it's really important to try to build connection rather than focusing on the other team or trying to do too much on the footy field, even within our training sessions. So we were really just trying to build connection, get to know our girls even, because so many of us were from all different places. We had probably maybe half of our squad from last year, but the other half were completely new. So we're just trying to learn each other's names, to be honest. Like that was our goal by day 2, to is actually know everybody's name on the team, and then just really work hard to try to build connection with the girls, find out, you know, everyone's why, what brought them there to want to represent the Cook Islands. And then you know, we all know how to play footy at the end of the day. It wasn't really going to be about that, but it's about being able to, you know, when it gets tough, like looking beside you and knowing that you've got your sister's back and that you'll do anything to try to, you know, to try to get a result for your country. And that's pretty much what we did. And I was really proud of our girls because we were up at the half, but second half, you know, things started to get tough. The Tongans started to get a roll on, and we probably struggled a little bit with our fitness. We dropped off a bit, and Tonga just took, you know, they took over from there. So our team didn't give up. They kept fighting, which was really good all the way to the end. But, yeah, pretty disappointed to just not get the result in the end.
0: Yeah, I looked at the Tongan team and I was sitting there with my wife and my – that team is stacked. Like there's players who have won premierships in the NRLW, and we watched that one carry that Martha Mataele done. That
2: just towards broke, the back end, yeah, there. Your teammates, you'd be hating. You would have hated seeing her streak away.
0: But, yeah, when you with those girls from the Cook Island team, they haven't had NRL exposure or NRLW exposure, and then come up against a team full of NRL stars. Yeah, what was that experience like for those girls that, it's new to them?
1: Yeah, it was huge. Particularly we had one local girl, Maruia, who was playing with us, and she made comment that this was just an absolute dream for her to even be in the mix and to be able to come up against these girls with so much experience. It was really inspiring for her. And for me personally, I was so proud of her and her performance because she was playing in the middle and those big Tongan girls were running hard at her. You know, they knew that she wasn't from around, and they made it tough for her, but she didn't go down without a fight. You know, she kept getting back up, which was which was really special. So it was a great experience for a lot of our girls. We had a lot of young girls within the squad as well, and exactly the same thing. They haven't been in the mix before, but just to be able to come up against some of the names that we got to play against was a really good experience.

0: experience and something that I know that our girls will be very grateful for. To even be up at halftime was huge for us, because if you look at our two teams on paper, you'd think we'd get beat, you know, by 40 plus, you know. It was definitely always going to be a tough challenge. So for me, I'm super proud of the girls, super proud of the efforts. I'm just like still stoked that we're even in the mix and that it was a close contest, because that's all we could have really hoped for.
1: Yeah, I want to give a big shout out to Cook Island Rugby League, you know, everyone who played a role in getting this game organised, as well as the Tongan Rugby League committee, also the NRL to be able to approve a game like this, but everyone who got around it. And there were so many fans there. I felt like it was more, the majority were Tongan, and then there was a sprinkle of Cook Island fans out there. But to put on a game before the World Cup and to see the players buy into it as well, you know, some, it could have been easy for those girls to say, oh, I don't want to play even yourself and I don't want to play in this game because it doesn't mean anything. But it meant a lot of it meant a lot to the people that were there watching. So congratulations to everyone.
2: Just on that, you know what made me laugh just then is the fact that when every time we ask Key, oh, how's that test match going? Because I don't know, I haven't heard anything.
1: It always works out. I go, you know what, to be honest, I haven't spoken to my mum for our whole family. Struggles to get through to my mum for the last couple of weeks because she's been busy trying to get this game up and running. So well done, mum. I'll give you that. I'll give you your flowers there. All right, let's get into the Women's Rugby League World Cup. We've got the Fetu Samoa, PNG Orchids, Fiji Bulacoola, Australia, New Zealand. I just want to ask you quickly a player to look out for and reasons why. And I'll start with the Fetu Samoa. Who are we looking out for here?
0: Oh, I think their team looks unreal. I think they've done a really good job actually just promoting the Rugby League World Cup. I've seen so much stuff on social media over the last few days. It looks unreal. My FOMO's been through the roof. I'm actually glad we had that one game, because I would have been even more sad that we missed out not getting to play at all. But, yeah, the Samoan team looks unreal. I think I like that Amber Hall's come across to Samoa. I think that adds a lot to their team. Obviously, she's been with the Kiwis for a number of years now. To see her come across and choose to represent her Samoan side is really special. So I like her over there. I think they've got a stacked middle overall. They've got Neta Nuasala, Christian Pio, Laika Clark. They've got Evelyn Roberts from the Dogs in that hooker, who I think is going to add a lot to that team. So I think they've got a really strong forward pack, and I think that they can ruffle the feathers of the Kiwis especially. Yeah. I'd love to see them come up with an upset and get a win over the Kiwis, but also a lot of talented backs. I know they've got Bui in there. He's a very experienced half within the NRLW, but they've also got a lot of strike within their backs as well. So I'm looking forward to seeing these girls play, and I hope they go really well throughout this competition.
1: Yeah, led by their coach, Frank Pritchard, and, you know, we've seen at the parade the girls getting amongst it, and I love how everyone just buys into those cultural events and, you know, the girls getting up and doing the siva while the boys were embracing it as well. So, yeah, looking forward to
2: There's a name in there that's given me flashbacks of trauma, man. Christabel Onesimo Tuileepa. She's a rugby union player. She played for the Panina Pacifica side. Did their jersey presentation just last minute, and I kept saying her name wrong. I said Onesimo. Said it because she's a twin sister, and that's when her auntie goes, "It's Onesimo," and I was like, "Oh, sorry." My leg could not stop shaking under the desk, but it's good to see her in the Fetu side making her debut, cross coder from rugby union.
1: Yep, and in the PNG Orchids, other than Shelley Long, our good friend from Nijin Footy, who I'll give a shout out because she is part of the squad, who are you looking forward to watching here?
0: Yeah, I think for PNG, I love watching Elsie Albert, one of my Parramatta Eels teammates. I love watching her play, and I know how proud she is to be, you know, Papua New Guinean. So I'm looking forward to seeing her. I like the her forwards partner, S.A. Banu, as well. They're a really strong powerhouse pairing in the front for PNG. But also in their outside backs, another Parramatta teammate who I'm looking forward to watching is Fleur Ginn. So I believe most likely to be playing fullback, maybe in the halves, I'm not sure, but she's got a lot of talent, so looking forward to seeing her play as well.
1: Yes, and Fiji Bulacoola, they also have a number of NRLW players. What stands out to you here when you look at this squad?
0: Yeah, I like their halves pairing as well there. Lasana Lutu, who's been with the Tigers, and then Seta Natokotoko, who's playing down at Canberra. I think she played a lot of her season actually in reserve grade at Mounties, who won the premiership this year. But they've got a lot of talent in the outside backs as well. But sorry, one more to mention is the premiership winning hooker, Taina Naibidi. I think she is going to be bringing, you know, a lot to that team as well. But Cassie Staples at the back, I think she's captaining them this year. She's played for a number of years and she's a really exciting player to watch as well. I think she would be great for that team.
1: Speaking of Taina Naibidi, she was at the game with her, alongside a few of her Roosters teammates watching your Cook Island vs Tongan game, and she was wearing her premiership ring. So
2: really?
1: still on the high buzz. It was cool. It was cool to, see. And I was like, you do your thing, man. It's you girls earned that. Australian Gillaroos and the Kiwi Ferns. When you look at these two teams, they'd have to be the two favourites in this competition. But we'll start with the Gillaroos. Who's this player to watch?
0: Oh, it's hard to say because that team is just absolutely stacked. Every player in that team is like, is the next level, to be honest. There's a lot of, like, there's a bunch of girls who didn't even make the team. That's how stacked it is. So yeah. Let's go with our faithfuls, Tiana. We'll go with Tiana Penatani. I think she'll be one to watch for sure. And then let's say Sulla.
1: Sulla straight up the middle. Let's go. And then the Kiwi Ferns. Do the Kiwi Ferns have enough to beat the Gillaroos? And which players will help them get it done?
0: I don't know. I'd love to see it. Like, I love an underdog story. I love to see the favourites not win. I'm not being a hater, but I just think it's always fun to mix it up a little bit. But the Kiwis do look really good. I think they're looking really strong in their halves particularly. They didn't take her, but Shante Kiriaratu, our half from the Cook Islands, who we really missed in our game over the weekend, but really happy to see her in the mix there with the Kiwis. And Kaya Ata is another one who was missing from our Cook Island squad to go over to the Kiwis. So excited for them. But a big one that I think is going to add a lot to the Kiwi squad is Zahara Tamara, who's also switched allegiances from Australia, as well as Shannon Martor. So I hope the Kiwis can go close. I think if Australia are off by chance, there's a possibility that they can, you know, have an upset and get a win there. But I just still think Australia is too good.
1: Well, you heard it there from Kiana Takarangi. Australia too good and will be, you know, in my view as well, the favourites to beat in this World Cup competition. So, Kiana, thank you for joining us today on Nijin Footy, and we will touch base very shortly.
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1: Yes, that was Kiana Takarangi from the Cook Island women's team. Now we're going to head over to a Tongan legend in Feleti Mateo.
4: It's Gordon Chan from Tong and I'm listening to Nijin Footy.
2: Oh, when I think of players that have put on the red jersey in rugby league, I think of this man straight away. The OG, I feel like that red jersey with the white panel down the side and the Tongan fan patterns. Him ball playing in the middle there, scoring a few tries. The man Feleti Mateo is with us. Big Feleti, thank you for joining us. How are you, bro?
5: I'm good, bro. Thanks for the intro, man. I don't know what games you're watching. Must have some AI going on now.
2: Please. You and the fuss out in the middle with all the OGs playing. It was one of my favourite times to watch the Tonga side.
1: Speaking of that, who was your favourite Tongan players that you played with?
5: Oh, yeah, Fuss was definitely up there.
2: Richie Fassel, the character.
5: Richie Fassel, man, he turned into a different beast, Dave, when he put the red jersey on. Etu Waisele too, he was coming off the wing, jamming people. I think Pui was, man, he was a beast in the red jersey too.
2: How good. That's some OG names right there. But before we get into the Rugby League World Cup coming up this week, we've spoken a lot about it, but keen to get your thoughts. But your first World Cup was 2008. Yeah, what was that like for you going into a World Cup and preparations and for yourself when you got the opportunity to, you know, represent your family?
5: Yeah, that was massive, man. Especially like we've been based in Sydney. We played our first game out at Parramatta Stadium, the old Parra Stadium, against Ireland. We didn't play too well, but when I watched the games back, man, we had a really talented squad, eh? We just struggled to put it together. It might have had something to do with being based in Darling Harbour.
2: Professionalism went out the window, did it?
5: Yeah, man. We talk about preparation. We had a pretty young team. We had guys like Big T-Rex, Tony Williams, Michael Jennings, when they were just coming into the league. So we had, a really talented squad. But, to represent the country, it was awesome. That whole World Cup campaign was something I'll never forget, even though we didn't get the results we wanted. Like you said, just representing the red and white, man, is always special. And to do it on the big stage, it was something really, really special.
1: You know, when you look at the on social media and the players all coming into camp, and we've seen Conrad Harrell now part of the team as well in the squad and being their media man. What feelings do you get when you see the boys come together on the bus, grab their kit, they're representing the red jerseys and t-shirts and training shirts? What feelings do you get when you see these images?
5: The first one's jealousy. I'd love to be part of a campaign someday, hopefully in the future. But I just love the hype around it, man. I love the what it does for the people. I love the community coming together. Man, I think it was David Mead put a post up talking about how well Tongan Samoa promoting the game, promoting the World Cup. It's awesome, man. Like, this is what it's all about, right? I'll be out there for the games, man. I'm not missing this, man. It's going to be something really, really special to watch. And I love the squad they've put together. I think it's going to be something to watch.
2: Man,
5: sure.
2: You know, when you think of like your first campaign, 2008, and even some of the ones after that, where the Pacific Island teams were part of the numbers. No one was really thinking that they were a genuine chance of winning a World Cup and knocking off Australia and New Zealand. But fast forward to today, how crazy is it to think that there's a genuine threat here that one of our Pacific Island teams could potentially win a World Cup?
5: Yeah, we're contenders now, right? We've got players that are arguably the best in their positions across the competition. And it's just, I guess, bringing it together. That's always going to be the challenge for us, having limited time in the jersey and being able to connect. But I'm confident this year that, one of the island teams can definitely do something special, go to some deep into the competition. It's just a matter of who's willing to stand up. But we definitely got every chance to do something great in this competition.
2: When we go look forward to Tonga's first game against England, I'm sure there's Wolfie's got him on lockdown. There's definitely no sort of preparations the way that you guys did back in 08. but do you think it's a good thing that they're away from a bit of the hype and buzz being in Perth and England? Obviously, it's going to be a very tough game. Do you think it's like a really first, really good first hit out for them to get a test on where they'll be at for this World Cup?
5: Yeah, I think so, man. I haven't thought about it too much, but when you mention it, being in Sydney, being around the hype, you can play a lot of the game before you even get on the field, as you boys would know. With all the emotion, having family around, you can get caught up in all the things that are happening off the field. So I think it would be nice to be away from Sydney and be able to get stuck into the business of it. And just focusing on the footy, they'll be the parades and all the rest of it when they get back to Sydney. So they'll have a lot to look forward to, and I hope they can get this first game done, because England's going to be a really strong team, man. I like the squad they put together as well.
1: Yeah, that's always the challenge with our Pacific nations, understanding that there's the connection to the community, connection to the people, by keeping the main thing, and that's winning that first World Cup game. When you look at all the World Cup squads, who do you think is in the hot seat and favourite to win the Rugby League World Cup this year?
5: Oh, that's a big one, man. Obviously, for different reasons, like Aussies are always going to turn up. They're going to be consistent. But for me, it's New Zealand, man. Like, that forward pack, I can't go past it, man. Like, they're like, to be the coach of that team with that forward pack, like, you cannot go wrong. Like, whether you start certain guys, whether you bring them off the bench, man, there's just no letdown in size, power, strength. Oh, look, it's going to be hard to go past them. But I do think with having the crowds that we can generate, like I like Tonga's chances, and I love the year that Izzy Katoa's put together. And I think his class can really put the polish on the rest of what the squad's got. Because we got strike all over the park, and I think in the past, you know, I hate to say it, but we struggled in the halves, being a half back for Tonga. But we've always sort of struggled. But to have Izzy steering the ship, I think he could be the nice polish on the end of what could be a great campaign for the boys.
2: I just want to fast forward to, I know this game's a little while away, but I want to get your thoughts now while we've got you. That Tonga Samoa game at Parramatta Stadium. Look, it feels like it's already started on the social media front. There's a fair bit going around with the banter, the reels. But when you think about that being a last round match for a World Cup, like that's a grand final.
1: That game could determine who goes into the final.
2: It definitely could, depending on what happens in the previous two games. But look, man, talk to me. What's your thoughts around this one here with that game being in Western Sydney, and that's going to be packed out? Do you think we should be going red one side, blue the other in terms of crowd when they organise it?
1: Nah, like, bring them together.
5: Oh, man. Talk to me. Look, boys, football aside, I bought my tickets 3 weeks ago. I have to be there. I made sure I got to the Tongan game last year, and the atmosphere was unbelievable.
2: Come on, bro. You didn't buy your tickets. I know you got them from somewhere. You've never bought a ticket in your life.
5: I said I'm not relying on the network this time because I know it's going to be sold out, man. I bought tickets 2-3 weeks ago just to make sure my kids get to experience it too, because, man, football aside, like, man, that is going to be the greatest spectacle, I think, of the World Cup. I think, like, whoever moves on, but I think, man, that game, that atmosphere is going to be something that's going to be talked about for a long time. I was lucky enough to go to New Zealand, oh, man, many years ago to watch Tonga versus Samoa. I cried in the crowd, man, just watching the boys go at it, but just seeing what it did to the people. And, yeah, I agree with T, man. Bring them together.
2: Okay.
5: Because when the songs start and the dancing starts, man, it doesn't matter what colour you got on, man. Everyone just goes hard.
2: It's going to be a vibe, man. 100% it is. Look, it's going to be the best thing, I reckon I would have ever seen too in terms of atmosphere and bringing our cultures together and uniting like that. And obviously the game will be what it will be. The result will be. The one will go through and there'll be plenty of support regardless.
1: I feel like saying, Folletti, can you hype up the Cook Island versus Fiji game like you just did then? So I'm like, man, I want to go to the Samoa Tonga game.
2: That's your job to do that. But just before we finish up, going into that game, preparation-wise, obviously it's not just another game. There is a lot more feel to it. Like, what gets spoken about in those meetings and the type of footage that you watch going into a Samoa clash?
5: Oh, look, you can't escape the emotion, man. So, like, I think the team that puts it to bed and gets into their process the fastest usually gets into into a nice rhythm, who generally gets, like, the best sort of chance to put their best foot forward. But, that's why I think guys like Izzy will definitely do that. I've watched him very closely this year and just seen the way he's evolved as a mature halfback, even at a young age. Man, to see, if you look at his touches early in the first half in that game, I think he'll definitely won't try his hand and just really get into a really good grind, and hopefully put some points on early, because, man, it's hard chasing points in those games. But it'll be a spectacle.
2: Oh, man, you're not wrong, man. We are looking forward to that one. It's still a while away, though. We've got some games this weekend, the opening of the World Cup. Looking forward to it. Folletti, thank you so much for your time, your insights, and hopefully we get to see you around at some of the games throughout the coming weeks. Much love, and take care. Make sure you rep that red the next 6 weeks.
5: I'll have that red and white on, boys. You'll see me, man, or you'll hear me. Thank you so much.
6: G'day, guys. My name's Ezekiel Rodney Yonna, and you're listening to Nijin Footy.
2: Yes, that was Folletti Matteo, MMT legend, Parramatta Eels legend, all-around great guy. So keen to get his thoughts. We'll try and catch up with him again, actually, as the competition unfolds. But that's us for there. Now we're going to a bit of competition amongst ourselves with Give Me Three. So let's get to that one right now.
7: Give me three answers for this one.
1: What a show, Sammy, what a show. But it's our time for Give Me Three, our personal version of categories, where we take turns each week coming up with a category and the other co-host has to give me three. I'm winning 38 points to Sammy's 34.5. And it's my turn to ask you the questions. The winner receives a jersey of their choice from the loser. And I'm just in front. So, Sammy.
2: Here we go. Questions were great last week. That's the first bit of positive feedback you've ever given me.
1: What was it again? Questions. What was it?
2: I can't even remember. It was that good. But anyway, let's move forward.
1: All right. Well, with the Rugby League World Cup coming up this week, the last World Cup was in 2022. And Samoa, the Tour Samoa,

0: way to the grand final against the Kangaroos.
1: Yep.
0: They lost that game 30 points to 10, but they'd done their nation proud. Out of that starting 17, who isn't in this year's squad?
1: Who isn't?
0: In this year's Tor Samoa squad.
1: That played in that squad.
0: That played in that team.
1: That team. Oh, this is a good one.
0: Yep. There's plenty.
1: There would be plenty. I will say, I'm just trying to.
0: 2022.
1: I'm thinking, I don't even know if he was there, but was Roger Tuivasa-Sheck one of them?
0: Roger Tuivasa-Sheck was not one of them.
1: Was not one of them. Okay, off to a great start.
0: That is one.
1: Okay.
0: You know this. You know one of them.
1: I want to say, I'm trying to go through their team, man.
0: All right, there's a couple that have retired recently, and then there's also.
1: Oh, okay, Papa.
0: Josh Papali'i.
1: Josh Papali'i was one of
0: them. There you go.
1: Okay, there's one. So I'm off the.
0: Oh, I'm not going to give you that clue for this other one.
1: Okay, so I've got one more answer left. See if I can get two out of the three. Give me one here.
0: It's hard.
1: Can I have a little clue?
0: When I tell you this one, you'll be like, oh my days.
1: Can I have a clue for half a point?
0: For half a point. Okay. Stephen Crichton was not fullback.
1: Who was fullback?
0: Yes, it was a fullback.
1: Stephen Crichton played in the centres, did he? Who was that's why I thought it was Roger. He was at fullback, but it wasn't.
0: When you hear this name, you'll be kicking yourself.
1: I'm gonna throw my drink bottle across
0: your
1: the room.
0: Uppercut your chin.
1: T, because I know we've got to get to some other show that's on after us. I don't want to eat into their time. I'm just going to concede.
0: I'm going to show you a photo.
1: I can't even see the. Oh, you're joking. No, it wasn't Suoli'i.
0: Suoli'i was fullback. You had Taylor May, who was on the wing.
1: Oh.
0: You had Anthony Milford.
1: Oh.
0: You
1: was
0: had Royce Hunt.
1: Was Tyrell May playing as well in that one? He was.
0: Tyrell was on the squad. I don't think he played. But
1: he was in the squad there?
0: Marty Tapau.
1: Oh, my goodness. There's an ocean.
0: Yeah.
1: Oceans
0: John
1: to pick from. That was
0: Oregon
1: a good question.
0: Kofusi.
1: Really good question. Joseph Swally. I forgot he played
0: Jaden
1: for Samoa.
0: Jaden Sua. Yeah, there's
1: the
0: a
1: list
0: few.
1: Goes on. The list goes on. Only one from three, so that takes me to 35.5 and Tinidale still 38. Okay, that was a great question, T. I really enjoyed that one, but I didn't enjoy it as much as I loved our show today. Great job, brother. We have a World Cup special edition throughout this whole 6 weeks, so make sure you stay with us throughout this 6 week campaign. Make sure you go over to that Pacific Sports Show as well. We have a World Cup edition special in that one with myself and Tinidale Arona. We'll
0: Let's
1: be on
0: go.
1: There cooking everywhere, but tune in on Friday because we have more for you then. 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
0: Ka-kite.
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0: ABC News, good afternoon. I'm William Howard Evans. The Prime Minister is describing the planned live streaming of an execution in the United States as abhorrent. Political reporter Tom Lowry has more.
1: Plans in the United States to live stream the firing squad execution of a man convicted of a mass shooting on a US military base have drawn a strong political reaction in Australia. Anthony Albanese says his government will do anything it can to limit the vision being seen.
2: I find the idea of live streaming the death of anybody completely abhorrent.
1: But the Office of the eSafety Commissioner concedes it doesn't have the powers to proactively stop the live stream in Australia. The Prime Minister says social media platforms have a social responsibility to block it.
0: The Greens are calling for a Senate inquiry.

0: inquiry into the federal government's proposed changes to taxes on discretionary trusts. Political reporter Isabella Tolhurst reports from Parliament House.
1: Treasurer Jim Chalmers has confirmed Labor will introduce a bill to Parliament tomorrow seeking to place a minimum 30% tax on discretionary trusts. He says it'll make tax on income from working more equal to income from assets and that the change will affect less than 5% of Australians. The government will need the Greens' support to pass the laws, but Greens Senator Nick McKim says the legislation should be sent to a Senate inquiry first. He's concerned Labor's watered the laws down too much, leaving loopholes that benefit Australia's wealthiest while failing to address inequality in the tax system.
0: The federal treasurer has accused Josh Frydenberg of wanting to oust Angus Taylor as Liberal leader. Mr. Frydenberg, who served as treasurer during the Morrison government, is on a promotional blitz ahead of the release of his new book and has left the door open to a political comeback. Jim Chalmers has claimed Mr. Frydenberg, as well as current Liberal frontbencher Andrew Hastie, are both eyeing off Mr. Taylor's job.
2: Is it any wonder that the member for Canning is stalking him inside this place, the former member for Kooyong is stalking him from outside this place. Josh Frydenberg thinks the Liberal Party is circling the drain on your watch, and he's right.
0: Almost a dozen Edge Early Learning childcare centres will be closed as part of an asset breakup. The national company fell into voluntary administration in late August. Quartamentha says offers have been secured for 53 centres across Queensland and South Australia, but 11 will shut down. Saudi Arabia's energy minister is vowing there will be a serious response to deadly attacks on the kingdom by Yemen's Iran-backed Houthi movement. Twee Ong Fitzpatrick reports.
3: The Houthis say they launched the attacks in retaliation for brutal Saudi aggression against areas they control in western Yemen. A Saudi-led coalition is providing air support for Yemeni pro-government forces battling the Houthis on Yemen's Red Sea coast and other areas. The international airport in the Saudi capital Riyadh will remain closed until at least Saturday amid continuing attacks by Yemen's Houthi rebels. UN Secretary General Antonio Guterres warns attacks on civilians and civilian infrastructure are a violation of international law.
0: American actor R.J. Mitty is being remembered as an activist for disability rights and roles following his death at the age of 34. He's best known for playing Walt Jr. across all five seasons of the hit series Breaking Bad. Mitty also lived with cerebral palsy and was an ambassador for the United Cerebral Palsy Foundation and his own foundation. Speaking with the ABC 7:30 in 2015, he said he wanted people with disabilities to be able to play roles that represent them.
4: Yes, you do get stereotyped, but you choose to accept roles that people are trying to stereotype you in further. And I don't accept those roles. I accept the roles that I believe that can affect change of the mindset of what we are able to do.
0: NASA's robotic Perseverance rover has now driven farther than any other vehicle on a planet other than Earth. NASA says Perseverance has travelled a little over 45 kilometres since arriving on Mars in 2021. The car-sized six-wheeled rover has reached the milestone 5.5 years into its mission to explore weather conditions conducive to life on the red planet ever existed. In doing so, it is visiting some of the most ancient terrain ever encountered.
5: Beetlemania? The butterfly effect? Or a real fly guy?
6: Oh, g'day.
5: The ABC is on a mission to find the 2026 Australian Insect of the Year.
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5: 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It's that easy. The winner will be announced in November, so get busy choosing your best backyard buddy.
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10: Marufa starts a new over. Litchfield beautifully finds the gap in the offside.
11: Habiba to Litchfield, slaps it over the top of mid-wicket, nonchalantly. It hits the rope,
10: On the full, I fancy for six. Again, she's quite quick through the

0: In a heater, Litchfield rocks back and pierces the offside field with a beautiful stroking square drive. Litchfield's on strike and now four beyond the circle because the power play's over. Litchfield plays a reverse sweep brilliantly. Smashes it through backward point for four.
1: She smashed them all over the ground. Game two of that three-game one-day international series coming up this afternoon right here on ABC Local Radio, Sport Digital, and, of course, on ABC Listen. If you didn't catch it, the Aussies won game one by 7 wickets at the Allan Borderfield in Brisbane. Phoebe Litchfield, 77 from 57 deliveries, and she's good enough to join us on Summer Grandstand. Phoebe, hello.
2: Thanks, Clint. How are you?
1: I'm very well. Look, 77, but let's start with how the bowlers went. They really did set up proceedings for you. Terrific effort from them. And gee whiz, Megan Shute, she knows how to get things done.
2: Yeah, no, for sure. I think, like, most of our wins are credit to the bowlers at the end of the day. And, yeah, I think we started off pretty well, putting the ball in the right areas and taking our catches. So, yeah, it was a good day out.
1: 150 wickets now for Megan Shute for the nation, which is just a wonderful performance. And she now becomes just the third Australian woman to take that number of wickets. She joins Catherine Fitzpatrick and Elise Perry, of course, your teammate, her teammate. How impressive is what she's able to do? Like, every time she gets an opportunity, she seems to perform.
2: Yeah, I think it's credit to her professionalism and just her willingness to keep improving. And I think she's just been so consistent for her whole career, taking wickets most games she plays in and keeping her body fit and ready for anything that the team needs. So it's a credit to her and her amazing career so far. And honestly, she doesn't look like she's going to be slowing down anytime soon. Her and Pez just, yeah, keep getting fitter and keep turning up, which is a pretty cool thing.
1: And Annabelle Sutherland again chimed in with 4 wickets, 2. Bangladesh bowled out for 166 in the 50th over. So then you've come out there and you've smashed 77 from 57 deliveries with all sorts of shots to all parts of the ground. I know you should never, ever look into what somebody's thinking out on the ground, but it did seem to me that you were a bit cranky with yourself when you got out. Was that fair to say?
2: Oh, I think as a batter, you're always angry when you get out. But, no, I had a lot of fun out there. I reckon the game kind of set up how I wanted to play. You know, chasing small totals, you kind of just want to get the team off to a good start. And once I got in, I think, just working the ball around the field. There's a lot of space at AB, so had a lot of fun batting. But, It was good fun.
1: The record at AB Field is quite remarkable. Why do you think the Australian women's team is so successful at that venue?
2: Oh, I think we just know our conditions, know that it gets a bit more bounce. And I reckon we know where to put the ball, what lengths to bowl, and then equally with the bat, we know that, you know, in the first 10 balls, 15 balls, you're most likely to get out with the bounce and holding your shots, especially driving on the up. So, I think we just know our high percentage shots in that sense, and then the opposite with the ball. So I think we just got our winning measures, and then once you get in on that pitch, there's nothing really stopping you.
1: What did you make of and we know in Bangladesh, particularly in the women's game, a developing nation still, but what did you make of some of their bowlers? Because they were a couple of them that, well, honestly, I'm watching on television, of course, but they look genuinely rapid. What did you find out there?
2: Yeah, it's Bangladesh are a really good bowling attack, and most of the time, you know, them and Pakistan, I think my mind goes to where, yeah, they can have a full nation, 5 for not many, and put teams really under pressure with their paces and their spinners, and it's usually the case that they just can't chase the runs. So the thing, yeah, that we've probably been really diligent on is knowing what they do with the ball, and knowing that they pose a huge threat and you can't take them lightly. So, and I just wanted to say how much they've improved. Like, we've played them once in every 3 years now. In consecutive years now, and each time we come up against them, they're a better fielding unit. They've gotten really crafty with their bowling attack, and their batters continue to improve. So it's a pretty cool thing for world cricket.
1: Yeah, Maroofa Akhtar, I was watching, and she genuinely does seem to be a real challenge for anyone who's going to face her. I'm interested.

0: interested in your thoughts, game two, again at AB Field, and game three as well, but game two, how do you think, and my understanding is that the pitch is going to be the same one that you're playing on. How do you think that it's likely to shape up? Had an opportunity to look at it, of course, for game one. How do you think it will play for game two?
1: Yeah, I reckon it was quite soft underfoot, knowing that there's going to be three games on it. So, but yeah, the weather looks pretty nice today. So hopefully it bakes under the sun, gets a bit flatter. But I think it's just going to turn into a classic AB Field. And when your spikes go into it and it's quite hard, you know it's going to be a good batting wicket. So I think can expect that. But equally, there's always something early on there. So hopefully we can make the most of it with either bat or ball.
0: Phoebe Litchfield is with us after a terrific 77 from 57 with Australia's win by 7 wickets over Bangladesh in the opening one-day international at AB Field in Brisbane on Friday. The DRS, what was going on? Did you get any clarification? It seemed to be working and then not working. It seemed to take, well, like it was being run by an old Commodore 64 when they tried to bring it up on the screen. Like, what was going on? Has the team been given any clarification there?
1: No, I actually haven't looked into it as much as we probably should. But, yeah, it seems to happen occasionally at the smaller grounds. And, I don't understand the DRS or the technology, so I probably can't comment on it too realistically. But, yeah, I think it's just frustrating. I feel like, for sure, if I was batting and I, you know, thought I'd got hit outside the line, but I can't review it, it's frustrating. So, and I think at professional level, international level, it probably needs to improve. But at the end of the day, the old saying, technology just sometimes doesn't work. It's like when you're trying to airplay to a TV to show your grandma some photos. It just sometimes it doesn't work.
0: They just need to turn it on and off again, Phoebe. That's
1: correct.
0: What they need to do.
1: The old trick. Yeah.
0: A couple of questions before we let you go, and I appreciate your time. I'm really curious over everything that you've got coming up as an Australian cricketer throughout summer. What are you most looking forward to this summer?
1: Ooh, tough question. Look, I think I'm very excited to get back to Sydney, play in front of my home crowd. And, I think it's been a while since we've been at North Sydney, so I'm excited for that against New Zealand. And then, when we come back from the WPL, playing New Zealand again in the other states will be cool. But it's a bit of a quiet summer this summer, but, next year in the Ashes will be super exciting.
0: Are you disappointed there's not a test? And I know that New Zealand don't have a test team, unfortunately, but are you disappointed that there isn't a test? Because I was lucky enough to be at the Wacker for the last one, and I've seen a couple of your test matches. The one at the MCG was tremendous a few years ago, and I'm just disappointed that there isn't that opportunity to see women's cricketers play at the elite level in a test match this year. Are you disappointed that that chance hasn't been presented to the players this summer?
1: Yes and no. I think, obviously, would love more test cricket, but I think it's just part and parcel of the schedule these days. With only kind of, four nations being able to play test cricket at the moment, sometimes the other three are playing each other and you just don't have time in the schedule. But we head over to South Africa early next year and play them in a test match. So we are getting our test match, I guess, kind of, games every so often. And we've got, that one. And then the Ashes, and then India in the space of probably 18 months. So that'll be exciting. It's just part and parcel of who's available to play them at times, and this year's a bit of a quiet one.
0: One last one, the controversial one, but I did love how Beth Mooney was prepared to stand up, and indeed Elise Perry as well, and say, look, we want to continue to grow the game. We want to have the opportunity for young people to come along and watch us play, but we don't have our games being played when there's school holidays on. How frustrating is it for you that, not just this year, but for the next 2 years, if the schedule remains as it's been put forward, the opportunity for crowds to come down and watch you go about your business?
1: Yeah, it's a tricky one, and scheduling is also, I wouldn't want to, it's like doing timetables for school subjects. It's hard to fit it in everywhere, and I know that CA are trying their best to fit everything in the prime time slots, but it is hard with full summers, and also a lot of it comes to the international teams that come over. They also have their schedule, so at times it's hard to fit everything in, but

0: No, I know it's a frustrating thing for us players, obviously, but I know that Cricket Australia have said openly that they're trying their best, and it'll be a priority for you know the years to come.
1: Congratulations on game one. Best of luck for the rest of the series against Bangladesh. And then, of course, New Zealand to come, as you mentioned, at North Sydney Oval. Big summer. And, of course, the WBBL, which I can't wait to see unfold in front of us as well. Phoebe Litchfield, thanks for talking to us on Summer Grandstand.
0: Thanks, Clint. See you later.

0: The biggest names. The biggest nations.
1: The biggest battles.
2: They've never beat a point. 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That is freakish.
0: Australia, New Zealand, England.
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0: One stage, one World Cup.
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0: Rugby League World Cup 2026 is coming to ABC Sport. And you won't want to miss a second.
2: Look out! Game on! 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
0: Canberra Grandstand with Pakeel Frimpong.
5: You're a Canberra girl. I know you play for GWS. Growing up, though, what AFL team did you go for? And who was your favourite player?
6: That's a great question. I was born in New Zealand, so we just followed Dad's lead. He was going for the Hawks at the time.
5: Emily, the conversation might need to end right there. I'm a proud Collingwood supporter. I don't know how I feel about all this.
6: Yeah, and loved Siririoli. That's why I also wear the number 33.
5: Look, even as a Collingwood supporter, I can admit that Siririoli is electric.
0: On 666 ABC Canberra.
5: Well, this week there was some news about a former Wallabies player in Nathan Charles who has announced that his diagnosis with MND, and he's had a quite incredible career just to even play for the Wallabies. You know, he has cystic fibrosis and he kind of beat all the odds to be able to even be playing in this game. And Danny and Tilly from Breakfast had a chat to Nathan Charles about, you know, his journey and his announcement about what is going on with him at the moment.
7: Yeah, it's been a pretty overwhelming and confronting few weeks, mixing that with finding out about the diagnosis, then having to spend a week in hospital seeing doctors, getting tests done, and now then just trying to settle into what, you know, the new normal looks like, which is going to be ever-changing. So I've had up and down days, and, you know, today's a good day so far. So let's hope we have more ups and downs.
8: I'm glad today is a good day so far. Can you take me back to that initial diagnosis and your reaction? What was it?
7: Yeah, it was mixed emotions in the sense of it being about 8 months of the unknown. So the diagnosis was probably confirming something that I had a gut feel of for a while, mixed with the impact it's going to have on my family, those around me, and ultimately myself. So it was very confronting, obviously quite somber, and again, just facing okay, what now, what's next?
8: And I know the saddest or the hardest part for you said, was your family.
7: Yeah, definitely. I mean, from what I know of this disease, it's very confronting and you require a lot of assistance. And, you know, I think it's those around you that will be impacted quite significantly and having to make sacrifices in their life to look after me. So to an extent, I kind of feel like a bit of a burden. And, I struggle with that. So, that's probably been the hardest thing for me to cope with so far.
8: You are no stranger to adversity. You were diagnosed with cystic fibrosis at just 3 months old. You weren't given long to live. You went on to defy all those odds and play international rugby, the first professional known athlete to play a contact sport. You really are quite a tough cookie.
7: Yeah, I thought I'd, you know, face my fair share of challenges in life, and at times it's cruel and a bit unfair to have faced something so significant again. But look, I am trying to flip the script and be positive about it as much as I can, and, you know, make the most of what I have, and that includes, you know, doing a lot of firsts, making memories, and doing things that I want to do. So I'm trying to have a positive

0: positive mindset, not just for myself, but those around me. And, you know, I want to try and find out what that new purpose is and try and maximise, impact others positively and just try and live as best I possibly can.
1: And rugby league star Jai Arrow, he was recently diagnosed not too long ago. I believe he's reached out to you. What did he say?
0: Yeah, we've just had a few text interchanges at the moment. He's been, you know, so busy with all of his stuff at the moment. So been a few texts back and forth. They just reached out to me firstly and just passed on their sincere, feelings towards the condition. Hope my family and everything is well. And I think that, the two families will probably support each other moving forward as we have a lot in common. And, you know, I hope that we can navigate these challenging roads ahead together.
1: A lot of support from the Wallabies. They sent you a video and support from the public. What would you like to say to everyone?
0: I'd just like to say thank you to everyone for your kind words. There's probably not enough time in one day to get back to everyone, and I will get back to everyone. But it's just been humbling, overwhelming with how many people around the world have reached out and passed on their thanks. And just the support through the GoFundMe within 24 hours has been incredible. That's going to go a long way to helping me and my family navigate these challenging times. So, yeah, there's not enough gratitude in my words to say thank you, but from the bottom of my heart, I'm really appreciative.

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1: Kim Hoon shares his story of escape and sacrifice and how caring for his elderly father returns that gift. And Richard Glover gives us a parenting book with a twist, looking at the ever-changing advice on raising kids.
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1: My Old Man and Me and How to Ruin a Child. Books and audiobook out now in bookshops and online.
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4: Yeah, thanks, Corbin. I've got Josh Hazlewood down here with me. 4-4-102, still 319 in front. How do you assess the position of the game?
5: Yeah, we're pretty happy with where we're at. Dominant day today, I reckon. Renners again with the bat and then again with the ball this afternoon. So it looks in good touch. All the bowlers did their job and here we are.
4: Can you talk us through the celebrations of Matt Renshaw's first test wicket? He looked pretty happy with it all.
5: Yeah, his first one, is it? He looks good. He's rolled out a few overs now, so a bit of rough there for him. Tall off spinner, he's going well.
4: The decision around the declaration timing, we were doing all of the equations with the time, the runs. Obviously, this is a unique place because of the way that the bad light impacts things. How did you guys balance all of that up in the discussions?
5: Yeah, just pretty much that, really. It was, we're averaging about early 70 overs a day, so we sort of thought there was 145 left in the day, and we probably got lucky today with getting so many overs in, so we're probably ahead of where we were thinking. And then come again tomorrow, and we probably think, potentially, early 70 overs again tomorrow. So we've got more than what we probably bargained for, and we're in a pretty good position.
4: It sort of caught us on the hop. Were you aware that tea would be called when you guys declared, and that would mean maybe a little more time if the sun did set early and it was sort of 4:30 that you had to go off?
5: Yeah, we declared then, so we had that. We didn't waste that 10 minutes of changeover. That sort of came in with tea, and we only had the 20 minutes, and then we had quite a long session at the end, so that was strategic.
4: Aidan Markram's a guy you guys have seen a lot of, 136 in the second innings of the World Test Championship final. What's the game plan to bowling to Aidan Markram?
5: Not much different to anyone else, really. He's a good player. He's been around the traps now for a while, and if anything, it's probably a touch wider. It might be for the fifth stump. The ball's getting pretty soft pretty quickly on this type of wicket, so it's just a grind. So hopefully a few cracks open up, and it's probably conditions-based of where we bowl to everyone now.
4: And how's the pitch playing? I think Unrek Norkia had a couple that kept a little low, a couple that jumped. Hasn't been too bad. How are you assessing it?
5: Yeah, pretty much that. Again, it's pretty good. There's a bit of rough for the spinners, a little bit of tail maybe with the older ball, but in general it's a pretty good day for wicket, and if it breaks up a little bit overnight and we come tomorrow and there's a few more cracks.
4: Last one, I'll let you go. Steve Smith, obviously hitting the head by the Norkia bouncer, wasn't out there in the field. How's he going?
5: I'm not sure, to be honest. I haven't been up there yet to see. No doubt the staff are looking after him, and it was a nasty blow, so we'll see.
4: Appreciate your time on the way off the ground. Thanks, Josh.
5: It's all good. Cheers.
6: How good's that? Josh Hazlewood, as soon as he steps off the plane arena downstairs with Ben Cameron. Thanks to Ben for all of his work at ground level. This is Grandstand at Stumps. We'll pick that apart in just a moment. Just a quick little top line thought on the day. Jason Gillespie, Phil Jakes. What's your prevailing view as we hit Stumps on the fourth day?
7: Dominant day from Australia. Started off with a very positive batting display. I thought Nick Maddison was good up front. Matthew Renshaw again backed it up with another 80-odd. And, it was an outstanding day from him and Australia as well. I thought they scored at the rate they needed to. Although they gave themselves enough time to bowl out South Africa and give themselves the best chance to bowl out South Africa. And they got lucky a little bit at the back end there with the C-fret not coming in and got a few extra overs than they thought. And Matthew Renshaw jagging that late wicket, I think, really turned the tides into Australia's favour.
6: Turned the tide, I like it. Playing on the high tide.
8: Play on words, fantastic.
6: Amazing, C-fret and everything else.
8: Not much to add. I think Jakes summed it up. It's been a pretty dominant display today. I think that this was probably Australia's most dominant day. I thought they were excellent, both bat and ball, and a lot of work for South Africa to do tomorrow to try and save this game.
6: It's amazing how many what did we get? 90? We said 93 overs.
8: Yeah, 92, 93.
6: 93 overs, incredible in a day's worth of cricket, which is unheard of by modern standards. We're still short of the target, obviously, of 96. But even so, and that you mentioned the C fret not coming in. That is significant when you think about day one. We went off at 3:22.
8: Yep.
6: 3:22 in the afternoon, and we play all the way through to 5:30. So we played more than 2 hours tonight than we did on day one in essentially the same city, where weather is not really, it's not as if it rained, for example. It's purely just how light and how dark it is late in the piece at this time of the year.
7: Yeah, well, realistically, we've only had 65 to 70 overs, haven't we, most days. And, you know, you get over 90 overs. You very rarely get 90 overs in a day's day of Test match cricket. It's always a little bit slower than that with the modern day over rates and things like that. But the amount of spin that was bowled, getting those extra overs was just an absolute bonus for Australia. And, you know, they probably factored in the fact that it'll be 70 overs in a day, and, you know, they gave themselves enough time to do that. So those extra overs, bonus time.
8: Yeah, they did it really well, the Aussies, for sure.
6: This is Grandstand at Stumps, Corbin Middlemass alongside Jason Gillespie and Phil Jakes. We're in the box here at Kingsmead at Durban, where Australia are in a dominant position at Stumps on day four. All right, here's how the day panned out. So Australia started the day with a lead of 139. They built that with the bat to 420 by the time they declared. They all got starts, but only Matt Renshaw passed 50, which is still the case in the Test match, which is incredible given the fact we've seen six guys bat in the fourth innings of the Test. He made 190 in the first innings and then made 82 in the second dig. He hit Maharaj for six and in the end bunted one back to the left arm finger spinner, which he took a juggled catch, and it felt like it was the only way that anyone was possibly going to dismiss him. The Australians set a record fourth innings chase for South Africa. That's not a record on this ground. It's not a record necessarily in matches between the two teams. It is a record in the history of Test cricket. 421. No side has ever chased as many to win a Test match if South Africa are to do that here. And then the Aussies started making immediate inroads with the ball. So Josh Hazlewood, he was able to remove Ryan Rickleton for two. Playing with the horizontal bat, he nicked through to Carey out for two. And then it looked like South Africa started to work their way back into the Test. They were 1 for 73. David Beddingham again looked good, made his way into the 40s, batting with Adam Markram, who of course has haunted the Aussies in the past. But then late in the day, in the final hour, 3 for 13, South Africa lost. 3 for 13. Or perhaps Australia took, as they were able to turn the Test match and make sure that they remained on top. It all happened in the space of 12.3 overs. First, it was Beddingham who went. He was tramped in front for 46 by Josh Hazlewood, who we just heard from. Then Matt Renshaw was given the ball, and he can do no wrong in this Test match, having compiled 272 runs of his own. He then was able to dismiss Themba Bavuma, the captain of South Africa, for his first Test wicket. He bowled beautifully, Matt Renshaw. He had good drift on the way through with his right-arm off-spinners. And in the end, after turning one into the pads of Bavuma, it was given not out outside the line. The very next delivery brought Bavuma a little wider. And as he prod forward on the front foot, a thick inside edge went straight to Nick Maddison at short leg. And Renshaw had Bavuma packing out for one. And then Pat Cummins, as he so often does, found a little bit of rough outside the off stump for Stubbs. Stubbs, an attempted drive, nicked off. Carey took the catch. He went for one. And at that stage, South Africa were 4 for 86. At Stumps, they are still four down, but in a long, long way behind in this Test match with plenty to do. It was a superb performance by the Australians. First of all, with the bat, they batted quickly. They added another 52. They batted for another 52 overs today as they added 281 to their overnight score, declaring it 6 for 314. And importantly, set a record target and left themselves plenty of overs to be able to get the 10 wickets they require.
7: Yeah, spot on. Really good day from Australia's perspective. I think they did everything required of them today. The positive nature of their batting, they took good options. Nice little cameo from Pat Cummins at the back end of the day, just put the icing on the top of the cake. And then, obviously, the Australian bowling performance at the back end there, really disciplined display. Got the ball to reverse a little bit towards the back end of the day, which was good to see quite early in the piece as well. So the abrasive nature of the wicket and the dryness of the pitch has definitely played into Australia's hands in that front. And the spinners took over at the back end. Matt Renshaw, I thought, was really gutsy. He threw the ball out a little bit wider, got some nice drift away from the right-hander, was prepared to get hit through the offside and chuck it out into the rough, and and he got his reward today with that wicket of Bavuma at the end.
8: Actually, we saw at the end there, it's quite a contrast with Nathan Lyon probably bowled a bit more overspin and looking to get more bounce, whereas Matt Renshaw was getting quite a bit of side spin on the ball and good shape through the air. But look, I was impressed with the Australian seamers as well. I thought Hazelwood was excellent. That wicket of Beddingham, LBW, you touched on it. There was a bit of reverse swing, wasn't there? And it was just the... It just appeared, I think I was on comms a couple of overs before, sort of questioning whether they could go a little bit straighter. And I think it was almost like Josh Hazelwood was bowling channel, and then noticed that the ball was just starting to reverse and just got that line absolutely right, just came back in and beat Beddingham. I thought it was an excellent piece of bowling.
6: We might as well go way through it because there's some good talking points to hit on as we get through exactly what happened today. But Australia resumed at none for 33. And in the end, Nick Maddison, gee, got going today, didn't he? Mm. He hit four boundaries in the first 15 minutes. And in the end, he was out for 48 off 38 deliveries. It looked like he was going to bring up his first half century in Test cricket. And in the end, Henrik Norkia skittled his stumps. All three stumps came out of the ground in the process. But what did you make of Nick Maddison's work today? It was chalk and cheese between his first innings and his second innings, where he scored a 33-ball duck in the first. He scored 48 off 38 in the second.
7: Yeah, well, the conditions were a little bit more in his favour, weren't they, and allowed him to play a bit more of an aggressive brand, and the situation demanded it as well. So he didn't have any time to think about it. He couldn't take that time out of the game to get himself in so much. He had to push the button and start scoring, and I think it actually freed him up and made him play his natural game a little bit more. And we've seen it at first-class level from Nick Maddison and in the BBL, how destructive he can be when he's in that frame of mind and he's playing with freedom. And I thought he played some really lovely shots today and showed us what a damaging player he can be when he gets in and gets going.
6: And have you changed your thoughts at all on Matt Renshaw in the middle?
7: I still think he's an opener. I really do. I mean, I think he's done a superb job in the middle, and he's shown what he's capable of. And gee, if he puts out 190 and an 80 every single test match, you'd be loath to move him, wouldn't you? But he's shown over a period of time that he's a very good opener as well at first class level and at test level. He scored a 180 when he was 20 years old opening the batting. So I think wherever they put him, he'll do his job. And, it'll all be around who's available and what the balance of the side they're looking for.
8: Well, I think, Jakesy, I think where it will land is Renshaw will go back to the top and Travis Head will move back down to five. I think that will be...
6: Wow.
8: That's what I think the will happen at some point in the future.
6: Right. And will Trav keep opening in the subcontinent and places like that?
8: Potentially. They could probably just swap them.
6: Yeah.
8: Because, as I have said, they like flexibility with batting orders. And if they feel that Travis can have an impact... And they've done it with him, yeah, in Sri Lanka in the recent past. They have an impact against the new ball in the subcontinent. Then they can just swap them over.
6: He got 100 in the one-day series here, Travis Head, but it misses out here. Got a strangled down the leg side in the first inning. He's got a leading edge in the second, bobbed up to mid-on. He was out for 11. He's in that awful position at the moment where he's like a victim of his own high expectation too on the back of last summer, where he scored so many runs that it feels like we hold him to that standard every single time he walks out to bat. Couple of other things on the Australian order. So Manus Labuschagne out for the identical score, 37 off 58 balls. It's eerie how that happens in cricket. So first innings 37 off 58, second innings 37 off 58, the exact same score. He's out today, caught Bavuma off the bowling of the left arm finger spinner in Keshav Maharaj. It's hard to judge. It's not 100. The run continues. So it's been over 3 years, as we know, since his last Test 100. Again, in the sample size that we saw, he looked the goods, but he gets a score in the mid-30s.
7: Yeah, he batted well again. But it's a start. And, he really does need to make some big scores and match-winning scores for Australia. But, he's still doing a reasonable job at number three. Just how much patience is this Australian selection group going to have with him not making those hundreds? And, that's the age-old question. If there's someone better to do your job, then someone will step into that role. But right now, as we speak, I think, he's doing enough to stay in the team. However, he's just teasing the selectors a little bit with how well he's batting, but just not making those big scores that he's looking for.
8: Well, it's clear that the selectors don't believe there's anyone better to do the job. Because if they felt there was, he wouldn't be in the team. But he does bring, we've spoken about this, he does bring a lot to the table. His energetic character around the group, it's very positive. That they obviously love his character around that dressing room, and the team is performing well, and the team is winning. So, interesting times.
6: Steve Smith made 27. He was outcaught by Marco Jansen off the bowling of Simon Harmer. So the lead at that stage was 231. But the flash point that happened in that innings was when Henrik Norkia got him with a short ball. And you're on comms at the time, Phil Jakes. He continued to bat from that point on, and he looked like he was okay, clearly, and we didn't see any ill effects of that for the remainder of his innings. But then when Australia took to the field, he wasn't part of it. Michael Nisa subbed for him throughout the South African second innings so far. Well, talk us through what you saw in that short ball.
7: Yeah, it looked a bit like a glancing blow, didn't it? It didn't look like one that sort of came back to the bowler, a big solid hit, but still at that pace, you know, it's a hit to the head, and I think the Australian medical staff took the cautious approach with him. They want to make sure that they monitor him and look after him. And he has had head knocks before, so they'll be wary of that and make sure that there's no delayed onset concussion, which can often happen. So he'll no doubt do some tests tonight. He'll probably do another one in the morning, and make sure that he's ready and raring to go for the rest of this test match. If not, they'll activate that concussion sub and we'll change him out. But yeah, it's
6: I think that's worth noting, isn't it, that he hasn't failed a concussion test at this point.
7: No, he's just been looked after.
6: Yeah,
7: at the moment.
6: Because people will say, oh, yeah, have a cynical lens on that or whatever it turns out to be. If he was out of the game, it would be in the Australians' best interest to make the concussion sub, to actually make that official, to be able to get an active player back in the game for him.
7: Yeah, the only thing with that is it'll probably rule him out of the next test as well. So they'll delay it and make sure that they monitor him and look after him, and then when the time is needed to do those tests and make sure that you know, that he's right to continue in the game, then those tests will happen. But right now I think they're just monitoring, making sure no symptoms come back into Steve Smith, and make sure he's ready and ready to go tomorrow.
6: Do you ever experience anything like that? A delayed concussion after a blow from a cricket ball on field?
7: I had one, yeah. And there was no concussion test at the time. I batted on, and I think I was on about 30 when I got hit, and I actually got hit two or three times in the game, and a couple of them were real glances and I didn't even feel it. But then I copped one real solid one off Jamie Overton, and he was bowling quite fast, 140 odd. And I kept batting, and I got about 70, I think, in the game. And then when I actually got out, I was watching the game, and I was falling to sleep in the chair and could not physically keep my eyes open.
6: Wow.
7: So, and I had a headache and a sore head.
8: Yeah.
7: As a result of it.
6: Did you have symptoms while you were batting or only afterwards?
7: Not that I know of. I mean, yeah. We didn't have concussion tests back then. So, you know, but it was definitely a concussion. And I got a pretty bad headache the next day. And, I pulled out. I didn't play much part in the rest of that game. But, it's one of those ones where, yeah, you don't really know you've got it until those symptoms really hit you. And then when they hit you, it's actually really hard to concentrate and stay focused.
6: Yeah. Feels like there's a lot of uncertainty around the Australian team at the moment with whether Cam Green or Josh Inglis are going to be fit for the next test. If they are, what spot do they take in the lineup? What does it mean for Matt Renshaw? Is there a reshuffle? And now the uncertainty around Steve Smith is just another thing to ponder as we head towards Quebeha for the second test, which starts on... What did we say? Sunday, the second test starting in the old Port Elizabeth. Just a little shout out for Pat Cummins. So he came out, smacked him around at the end, ended up with 32 not out, faced just 12 balls, hit four sixes in what was a hell of a performance in quick time to be able to move it on. He was dropped on 10, but then kept it moving. And Bo Webster too, who we've touched on a few times, he needs a couple of scores or a couple of nice little innings. He couldn't do much more today in limited time to bat. Ended up with 39 not out, so a little bit of red ink for Bo. And Australia, as a result of their declaration, triggered an early tee. They did get the opportunity to have 41 overs at South Africa before stumps, given the fact we went right through to 5:30 local time. And that means the new ball is due in just 39 overs. So that'll come available to them in the second session on day 5 as they press for victory, if they need it.
3: You think about the fact they're only 6 wickets away as it stands currently. All right, let's have a little listen to a little of how Pat Cummins did it. Here's how we called it today on ABC Sport as he took the long handle to the South Africans late in the Australian second innings. As Cummins takes the long handle to this and he clubs it out towards cow corner and 6. Out of the park it goes.
4: Armour's going to bowl around the wicket to the right-hander, Pat Cummins. I think the South Africans know too. Cummins slogs it away. Out into the deep, all the way for 6. It was wide outside off stump. And with a flourish of the wrist, he slogged it away very well over cow corner. Armour bowls and Cummins slogs it again. This might be 6 more. Close to the rope, it's dropped over. Stubbs tiptoeing the rope, trying to stay in the field of play as he took the catch. He's parried it over. Armour, quicker, flatter, Cummins slogs it away again. In the air, 6 more. 6.6 from this Armour over.
3: What a knock from Captain Pat. The Aussies setting a target of 421, which would be a record chase in the history of Test cricket. There's only been 11 scores in the fourth innings higher than 421 in the history of the game. 5 resulted in losses, 6 resulted in draws. That the highest successful chase in the fourth innings, in fact, the top 2 are both against Australian teams, just quietly. 418 by the West Indies for the loss of 7 wickets in Antigua way back in 2003, where Ramesh Sharwan and Shivapran Chandrapal both made hundreds. And then in 2008, at the WACA ground, where South Africa, of course, ran down 414 for the loss of just 4 wickets, where AB de Villiers and Graham Smith both scored hundreds.
8: Yeah, I played that game in Antigua. Ooh. Yeah, that was hard work. Yeah. They batted beautifully, to be fair to them. We bowled as well as we could. Not sure we could have done any more. West Indies were just too good on that occasion.
3: The batsmen that were going along well for South Africa in a response, so that they really got their way through that tricky period with the new ball. Rickleton fell early sure, but then it was Markram and Bettingham, and Bettingham faced 73 balls in the first innings, faced 68 here, and it was the Hazelwood wicket. You called for a dizzy on comms at the time. You said, look, I'd just like to see them hit the stumps a little bit more here and bring the bold and LBW into play. And almost like you were wide up to Josh Hazelwood. Then came the delivery, and he got past the bat of David Bettingham and out a leg before. There was no doubt about it. And he had a brief conference with Aidan Markram, and they said, mate, you'd just be burning a review from here. So out for 46 LBW, and from 1 for 73, South Africa ended up losing 3 for 13 to be 4 for 86 in what was really a test-turning 13 overs, starting with Hazelwood's dismissal, which was crucial for the Aussies.
8: Oh, it most certainly was. It was a good piece of bowling. He'd been bowling channel. And obviously just noticed that the ball, that they'd been working on the ball to get it to reverse swing. And it was just beautiful execution. Wrist and fingers behind the ball allowed that ball to just come back in, and it beat Bettingham all ends up. And it was a lovely piece of bowling. Mm.
7: Yeah, it was the setup, wasn't it?
8: Yeah.
7: He was bowling out in the channel, and it didn't look like there was a whole lot going on. And then he just held it back and drift, you know, got that ball to drift back in and thumped him on the pads. And you know, that's a sign of good bowling. And Pat Cummins did the same thing at the other end. He was bowling quite straight and then got one to leave. And then got that wicket there caught behind as well. Alex Carey took a really nice catch.
8: And what he did well there, Pat, he bowled length. He just hit the same spot on the surface, about half a foot outside off stump. And then the one that Stubbs nicked was actually about a foot
7: wider,
8: foot and a half fuller, a little bit wider. And he just searched for it. There was a little puff of dust as well. And, and excellent catch from Alex Carey.
3: In between that was the wicket to Matt Renshaw. Let's relive it. This is how it was called on ABC Sport, when Matt Renshaw, in a test match which has really been defined for his batting feats, 190 in the first innings, 82 in the second dig. Now he's doing it with the ball as well, his first test wicket. Calling well so far, Renshaw, as it bobbles up on the leg side of the bat at Bavuma. A diving catch. And Matt Renshaw gets the breakthrough. Maddinson takes the catch, and this is Matt Renshaw's test. He can do no wrong. He's now got a test wicket. Bavuma out for 1, and Matt Renshaw late on the fourth day dismisses the South African skipper. How about it, Matt Renshaw? What a test match he's putting together, and now doing it with the ball as well.
7: He was super excited when he got his 100, wasn't he? But as a batsman, a pure batsman, he bowls occasional off spin. Geez, he enjoyed that one, didn't he? The celebration and the smile on his face. He was smiling like a Cheshire cat, he was. And he actually bowled really, really well. And I agree with Diz on this one. Diz has been saying that he's a bit better than part-time. He's a lot better than part-time. He actually looked probably more threatening than Lyon there at the back end. And that's saying a lot.
3: Wow.
7: Because I just thought the line that he bowled was a little bit more aggressive, and he threw it out a little bit wider than what Nathan was prepared to do. And he bowled a little bit more square seam, and he seemed to get the ball to really fizz out of that rough. And to be fair, probably bowling at the end that spun the most throughout the course of the day as well, because, let's face it, he was landing it and looking threatening. So he forced Nathan Lyon to come the other end for the last little bit of

0: in the victory tomorrow, but Matt Renshaw was on, and he was bowling beautifully.
1: Bowled in front of Travis Head. So there were seven bowlers used in the first innings, and he wasn't one of them. We heard about, you know, maybe Nick Maddison will get a role at some stage, and yet he was the eighth bowler used by the Australians and bowled superbly. As you said, one for 16 off his seven or eight overs before the close of play. So what a test match he's putting together, Matt Renshaw. We're talking about where he goes in the batting lineup. The last time Australia needed to find a long-term opener, or at least a medium-term opener, it was Usman Khawaja who beat down the door in Shield cricket to get that opportunity. And in the end, he had, what, a 2.5, 3, 4 year run at it, the top of the order. Remember in the SCG test, he came in, it was as a middle order player. He came in for Travis Head back in the days where he was in the COVID protocols. And as a result, the spot opened up in the middle order, got twin hundreds at the SCG. He took Marcus Harris's place for the next test match. So Harris went out at the top, and that's how Australia found their next long-term opener. Through two solid performances with the bat in the middle order, maybe they've done it again here in Durban with Matt Renshaw.
0: So you're saying there's a history of somebody getting runs in the middle order and going up to the top.
1: There we go. Maybe that's
0: you might see that happen in this one too.
1: Maybe that's a little history to lean upon. I got you to do during the day, Phil Jakes, your percentages on the three outcomes in the game, and you said this was probably about 2 hours before the finish when South Africa was still one down, one for 70 odd before that test turning 13 overs that we just spoke about. You had South Africa at 5%, the draw at 35%, and the Aussies at 60%. Off the top of your head, can you redo your percentages at stumps on day four?
0: South Africa, 0.5%. The draw, 10%. And Australia, what do we left?
1: The rest.
0: The heaps.
1: 89.5%.
0: They're strong favourites in this test match, and rightly so. I think the only thing, if Australia bowl how they can, the only thing that will stop them from winning this test match is if they get an injury to one of their key players. Outside of that, I think it's a foregone conclusion they'll win.
1: God willing, that doesn't happen. Thank you, Dizzy.
2: Thank you, Corby.
1: Thanks, Shakesy.
0: Thanks, Corby. Good on you, Diz.
1: We'll be back here on, Tuesday night, Australian Eastern Daylight Time, 6 p.m. Our coverage begins. 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Thanks to Ben, to Neil, to Polly, to Ned back in the studio, our entire crew. Signing off from Durban, South Africa at stumps, 4 for 102.
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16: Renshaw's reverse sweeping, and that'll get away to the rope, you would think. There's a pursuit on, but the ball wins. And Matt Renshaw backs up his 190 in the first innings with a half century.
1: Renshaw as it bobbles up on the leg side of the bat of Bavuma. A diving catch, and Matt Renshaw gets the breakthrough. And this is Matt Renshaw's test. He can do no wrong.
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1: Australia set South Africa a record chase. 421 is the victory target. They have already taken 4 of the 10 wickets they need. South Africa still need a further 319 runs. For the more likely scenario, the Australians are just 6 wickets away from victory and a 1-0 series lead in the best of 3 test series here in South Africa. Welcome back to Kingsmead at Durban. Corbin Middlemass alongside Jason Gillespie and Phil Jakes on the morning of day 5. one for the thumb in the Durban Test match, four for 100.

0: 102 for South African score in their second innings, with Markram to resume on 45 and Mulder on 5. Jason Gillespie, good morning to you.
1: Good morning, Corbin, and good morning to all our listeners. Exciting day ahead. I think it's very much Australia's... Australia well in front, aren't they? And I think it's a bit of a formality that this will end sometime early this afternoon.
0: Phil Jakes, a man who averaged over 47 in Test cricket, batting for Australia. There is a batsman out there at the moment in Adam Markram. Oh, he's got a big task in front of him. He's really going to need to bat through just about this entire day if South Africa are to get out of here with anything other than a 1-0 deficit in the series.
2: Morning, Corbin. Morning, Dizzy. Morning to all our listeners as well. Yeah, Markram is going to be the key man, isn't he? He's been the thorn in Australia's side in the past, and he's got a massive job to do. And you know, they just need to try and occupy the crease, keep playing natural cricket. I think it's hard to just sit there and block for the entire day. They'll need to play natural cricket, get that intent into the ball, and then negotiate the spin of Lyon and Renshaw as best they can.
0: It's perfectly set up, isn't it? It's been a fun 5 days of cricket. When you think about the team that won the toss and chose to bat and was 6 for 124, is now the team with a dominant position heading into the fifth day. Means that it's a test match that's had a few different twists and turns along the way, and leads us here to the start of play on day 5.
1: Yeah, it certainly has. It's been a great achievement from Australia. Ever since they've been in that position, they've been pretty dominant, haven't they? And you know, well led. Obviously, we talked a lot about Matt Renshaw's contributions in this test match, with the bat in particular. But as you said yesterday, Jakesy, just a little bit of twist with the ball in hand and got that all-important wicket of Bavuma. But the Australians, ever since that 6 for 124, have been in complete control of this game.
2: Yeah, he was super impressive, wasn't he, Matt Renshaw, with bat and ball, and he looked threatening. You know, I think there's a lot of spinners within this team, a lot of part-timers that'll potentially get a role today. I wouldn't be surprised to see Bo Webster at some stage, maybe Travis Head as well if needed. I think Madison can bowl some left-arm spin as well. But the South Africans are going to have to negotiate a little period of reverse swing as well, which we started to see happen yesterday. You know, there was a little bit of tail in from the quicks. Josh Hazlewood got a wicket as a result. Pat Cummins got one going away from the right-hander as well. So, you know, if they can get that really talking today, and quite often the next day after it's been reversing can reverse even more in the morning. So, you know, if Australia can make it talk in the morning, you know, it could be a quick game this morning.
0: Grandstand cricket on ABC Sport. We'll hear from Neil Manthorpe. We'll kick it out to Ben and Polly out in the middle in just a moment. Ben Cameron and Sean Pollock. Of course, the former South African skipper, Corbin Middlemass, up here alongside Jason Gillespie and Phil Jakes. 4 for 102, South Africa to resume out in their second innings when play begins in about 25 minutes from now. The big news here this morning is that Steve Smith is out there. So Steve is doing the warm-ups. He's currently in the slips cordon and taking a number of catches. Obviously, we didn't see him on the field last night, so he was absent in the final session on day 4. But the good news is he's there doing the warm-ups this morning. So fingers crossed he's going to take the field, and looks like he's right to go.
2: Yeah, he had a bit of a catch, didn't he? And he looked like he was seeing the ball quite well and moving all right. And, you know, hopefully he's he's fit and healthy and can play his part in this game and the rest of the series.
0: Looked like just an abundance of caution, didn't it, last night? That it essentially, it always sends a shadow through the camp. But when it's any player, but particularly given Steve Smith's history, he's obviously been concussed in a test match previously against Jofra Archer, of course, famously back in the 2019 Ashes series. But they sat him down last night. He watched on. Clearly, he's passed all the subsequent concussion tests, and he's out there doing some cordon catching this morning.
1: Yeah, and absolutely. The health of Steve Smith is paramount in this instance, and you know, it's a conservative approach, but I think that's the only approach you can have with concussion protocols. You have to go down that path.
2: Yeah, and you spoke about his prior concussions, and they were delayed concussions as well, so you know, that was probably the edge of the caution was, hey, we've been down this road before, the next day you've been shut down in the past, so let's just play it by ear and play cautiously on it.
1: Well, Jake, so you were telling us a story of when you felt you were concussed in a game. It was in county cricket a number of years ago, and that was delayed, wasn't it?
2: Yeah, it was. It was delayed, and, you know, it wasn't the next day, but it was later that day, and, you know, it sort of hits you at various times. Sometimes it can be, you know, straight away where you see the wobbly legs and guys go down. Other times it can be just tiredness, can be headaches kicking in later. There's a whole lot of different symptoms that can come in, and you know, it's not something to mess around with.
0: From the cricketing point of view, and obviously, as we touched on, obviously Steve's, you know, welfare is absolutely paramount here, and it looks like he's going to be right to continue. Had he not, it would have been a significant setback for the Australians in the context of the series. So there's Pete Lawler wrote on Cricket et al. That if you do enter the concussion protocols, there's a 12-day stand-down period. And given how congested these tests are back-to-back, it would have ruled him out of the series. So had he been, had he suffered a delayed concussion here, so he would have gone into the protocols. Not only would he have missed Port Elizabeth, he also would have missed Cape Town. That's the other interesting part when we look ahead, and it's hard not to. I know we've still got the fifth day in front of us here, and anything can happen in Durban. But we're sitting here on Tuesday local time. They're going to have Wednesday off, Thursday off, Friday off, Saturday off. Test starts on Sunday. There's only 4 days between the tests. And then there's a compounding factor on the back of that. If there's a five-day test match that takes place in PE, there's only 4 days then between the end of the Port Elizabeth test match and the start of the test in Cape Town. So they come thick and fast, Izzy, that the quick turnaround, the Aussies are obviously going to be bowling on the last day here. How did you find it as a player? How did you go, and how many days were ideal to be able to pull up and recover fully in a test series, knowing that, hey, that there's going to have to be some kind of turnaround?
1: Well, short turnarounds are always a challenge, particularly if you, say, bowled last in the first test and then bowled first in the second test. If you only had a short turnaround, I remember going from Boxing Day test to New Year's test when it was only a couple of days break, 2 or 3 days, and that could be a real challenge, absolutely. I mean, the schedule, it's a product of the modern game, isn't it? I mean, I came on my first tour to South Africa in 1997. And I think we played 2 or 3 tour games as well against, local provinces. So that just doesn't happen anymore. It's a rarity. I mean, here, I think they played a two-day game in Potchefstroom. Wouldn't have been first-class status.
0: No.
1: That's a glorified centre wicket, isn't it, Jakesy?
0: And you think about the way our cricket's happening back home with two-day test matches. If that was the case here, they would have had 7 days off. So you think, well, how many more days can you build into the schedule, knowing that
1: that's right.
0: It's so rare that it does go 5 days in modern cricket?
2: Yeah, put it in perspective, it's the same amount of space between games that you get between Christmas and New Year right now, in that Boxing Day test and the New Year's test, 4 day turnaround. So, we always talk about it in the Australian summer, how quick that turnaround is, but we've got two of those back to back. So there's a big workload on the quicks, how they're managed, and the rest and how they're managed between games is going to be crucial to this series.
0: Just repeating us, Australia needs 6 wickets to win this test match. When play begins in about 20 minutes from now, South Africa need a further 319 runs. They've already lost 4 second innings wickets. So Vian Mulder is not out on 5. And Adam Markram, so much rest on him. He's 45 not out and has faced over 100 balls already in the second innings. The conditions are obviously a big talking point, as they have been throughout the series so far. And so we need a little bit of local knowledge. And our man Sean Pollock is not too far away from Ben Cameron out on the Plain Arena. We can kick it down to Ben. Ben.
3: Thanks, Corb. I'm out here with Sean Pollock in the middle. Sean, the state of play, how do you assess it?
4: Yeah, I think everything's looking good for Australia. It's just that rain that's coming in the next hour or two that we have to be concerned. Got you easy. No rain today, but change of breeze, so it's from a different end. That just throws a little bit of a spanner as to which side the bowlers will bowl from. But yeah, Australia are set. You would think with the amount of play that's left to happen today, already 4 wickets down, that they should go on to show some victory. But it'll just be interesting to see what fight South Africa can produce and how Australia will go about their business.
3: What did you make of the batting performance last night from the home side?
4: Yeah, I suppose it gets a little bit difficult when you get into day four mentally. You're tired, and there were a couple of dismissals there that I think the boys would be pretty upset about. You know, it was kind of the old plans and in test cricket that had been around for years, like back of length, then one wider one they pushed at. So I think they'll be disappointed. I think Markham's shown his class once again. So he's the one thorn I think Australia will be very concerned about this morning. But I think that they'll believe if they get him out that they should be able to roll on.
3: Is the pitch deteriorating as we expected it to? We've seen a little bit of turn for Nathan Lyon, but how do you think it will play today?
5: No, I think the pitch has been good. I think, you know, you're always looking for surfaces. What is the ideal surface? You want a little bit of assistance in the first hour or two, and you want the pitch to start turning as day three, four and five roll on, and I think it's done that. So everyone's had something to work with. The carry's been good. There's been no uneven bounce to it. So I think the surface is still good. If someone applies himself, you can get stuck in, and we've seen the ball get soft after about 30 or 40 overs. But there's enough for all the bowlers to work with there, though.
3: From our point of view, Aidan Markram's the danger man. From your point of view, he's the great hope. He did it in the World Test Championship final. Is that the way you're looking at it today?
5: Well, I don't know if they'd see themselves going on to get the score, just to survive and make life difficult. But they wouldn't be thinking along those lines. They'll be trying to play it hour by hour, session by session, and see what happens.
3: Just as I let you go, so grey overhead early this morning, so this should blow away and then we'll get a clearer afternoon?
5: No, so it's a different one. So this one's coming from the south. So it'll keep the clouds present for quite a bit of the day, but when it won't be like thick cloud. But there's a good chance this brings the clouds in later, so the bad light would happen. But you're good. You're good for maybe 4:30.
3: Okay, we'll be conscious of that. Thanks, Polly, as always. There is Sean Pollock down here. That is a little bit of a concern. If the cloud cover is going to remain overhead and potentially get blown in as well, Corbin, that we could have an early conclusion here. Australia might only have until about 4:30 to get the remainder of these wickets. It should be plenty of time, but they'll have to be conscious of that.
0: Yeah, absolutely. Thanks, Ben. Appreciate that. The latest from out of the middle, Ben Cameron alongside Sean Pollock. He's got jokes, Polly, doesn't he? It's a nice little gag off the top.
1: That was a good gag from the top. He had Benny going for a second there.
0: He did.
1: Was, that was quite good.
0: Boy, he might have had you going too. I noticed you.
1: Yeah, was a few raised eyebrows. I put my hand up. Yeah, he got me.
0: He reads the weather patterns well, though, doesn't he? Like we come in and we thought, oh, is it as simple as, you know, if it's sunny in the morning, it's dark late, and if it's dark in the morning, it's sunny late. And then, as you heard there, no, this is coming from the south. The clouds are going to do this. It's amazing
2: such
0: how well
2: a dynamic weather pattern around here, isn't it?
0: Yeah. But he knows it inside out. Are you guys like that in your hometowns? Like, do you feel like you know in Sydney and Adelaide, respectively, what it's going to do?
2: Yeah, I think you can tell where the rain comes from and whether it's like a big storm day or, you know, when the showers come from a certain direction, it lasts longer and other ones blow through a bit quicker. But, yeah, his knowledge is next level, isn't it?
1: Not me. I've got no idea when it comes to the weather. Absolutely no idea. It's Adelaide summer. It's normally just hot.
0: Yeah.
1: Hot.
0: I'm glad you said that. I mean, I grew up in Perth and it was pretty basic there. It was stinking hot. It was a little cool in the shade. It
2: took me 3 years to see a cloud in Perth in the middle of summer.
0: Correct. And then the sea breeze would come in the afternoon, hopefully with a bit of luck. And that's about as easy as it went. Maybe there'll be a bit of a head. Drier type breeze in the morning, and that's about it in the middle of summer. And then Melbourne, I don't think anyone's got that figured out yet.
1: No.
0: So we're decades on that front. Just on Aidan Markram, so he's obviously got a huge role to play today with the bat, and he's 45 not out. I'm just looking through his records previously. So he's got 800s in test match cricket. One, two, three of them have come in the fourth innings of a test match. So he did face 243 balls for 100 against Pakistan. Back in 2021, he obviously got that fourth innings 100 in the World Test Championship final against the Australians and got another 100 here in the fourth innings of the match in Durban back in 2018. So he's got experience at this in the past. He's faced over 115 balls. And I noticed that South Africans, a lot of people on social media have been talking about the 2015 Blockathon, as it's now been dubbed. So this was a test match that was played in Delhi between South Africa and India. And essentially, South Africa were trying to hold on for the draw in this particular matchup. And have a listen to a few of these numbers. South Africa finished up being bowled out for 143. So India won the game, but it was only late on day five. At stumps on day four, South Africa were 2 for 72 off 72 overs. And they finished up making 143 off 143.1 overs. They went at less than one an over for 143 overs. Hashim Amla, who's here working for Supersport, made 25 off 244. And AB de Villiers made 43 off 297.
1: Wow.
0: Faf du Plessis made 10 off 97. And Temba Bavuma, who's out now, made 34 off 117. So this is going back just over a decade ago, where South Africa did their very best. And they took it all the way into the final session on day five, and ultimately India got the result they were looking for. But that is proper stonewalling type stuff.
1: That's what they'll need, something like that today, Corby. So if they want to save this game. Look, it's possible. Unlikely, but it is possible.
2: Yeah. It is very hard, and I mentioned it earlier, very hard to just have an intent to block the ball. Like, you still have to have intent with your footwork. If you kind of just half-heartedly go forward at a defence, you get yourself in a bad position. So, yeah, I mean, they won't worry about the scoreboard, but I think they'll try and get in a position still to play it how it needs to be played as much as they can and minimise the risks.
0: The stumps times we've got to keep in mind too. So we didn't get any cricket after 3:22 local time on day one. We didn't get any cricket after 4:25 on day two. We went to 4:31 on day three. And then last night, surprisingly, we got over 93 overs in the day, and we went all the way through to 5:30. And the compulsory close, as Sean Pollock told us, I'm not sure given the weather conditions that we're going to get that here. We've had 43 overs lost in the test match so far. They are going to try and make up 8 of them today. So say we've lost 35 overs in the test that had just disappeared and never coming back. Does it strengthen Sean Pollock's argument, do you think, for a pink ball test here in Durban, even during daylight hours?
1: I think he made some really good points. And I think you could argue it does support his argument, no doubt. But I think it surprised us all here in the comm box that we'd played until 5:30 yesterday, just based on the first 3 days of this test match. But I think Polly's makes some strong case for a place like Durban and using the pink cricket ball, for sure.
0: His best argument was, I thought, where he spoke about the Australian innings, and he said, look, if we were playing with a pink ball in this particular test match and Australia was 6 for 124 batting first, you would say, oh, the ball's done too much. It's done way too much, the pink ball, and as a result, it's impossible to bat against. And at the same time, if a team that was 6 for 124 recovered to post 390, you would say, the ball's gone soft. It doesn't give the fielding team as much assistance. And sure enough, both of those things happened in this match. We're not talking about the cricket ball. We're talking about a great game of cricket and a fight back by the lower order. And yet, whenever there's a pink ball match, there's so much focus on the ball and how it plays out. And I think what Sean Pollock's saying is, there's way too much basically put into the pink ball when we analyse such fixtures.
2: Yeah, and it's a fair point, I guess. But I can see the stigma of the daytime not doing as much in a pink ball game. But the thing you got to put into perspective as well is that the pink ball games start at 2:30. So the wickets had all day to bake before you actually get out there and play on it as well. So until you actually play daytime pink ball games and start at 9:30 or start at 10 o'clock in the morning with a pink ball, you're never really going to truly know how it's going to react and play. We've also seen a lot of grass being left on the wicket by curators so the ball doesn't scuff up as well, which then gives you that impression of it doing too much under lights at night time. So if you go back to if you just start preparing normal test match wickets and play daytime games with pink ball and see what happens, give it a trial run, even if it's in Sheffield Shield cricket or in domestic cricket for a little while, and get some feedback on it. Until you get proper feedback on how those daytime pink ball games work, you're never going to truly know what the pink ball is going to do.
0: Yeah, he was looking at people like you too, as the people that created this stigma, that it was batsmen around the place that were talking down the pink ball. Can you vouch for any of that? Have you been a hater of the pink ball in the past?
2: I haven't played pink ball cricket under lights, but I've spoken to a lot of batsmen that have, and they say it is incredibly hard, especially in that twilight period and when the lights first go on. And they've also spoken about how flat it can get in the daytime. But as I said, unless you start it in the morning and get the true full day experience of a pink ball in a daytime, you're never really going to know how it's going to play.
0: Just repeating the news here from Kingsmead Stadium in Durban before play on day five. Steve Smith is out there participating in the slips catching and the cordon drills. So good news from an Australian perspective. He seemingly has passed the test last night. There were fears about a possible delayed concussion after he was hit by Henrik Norkia while batting yesterday. But after sitting out the final session last night, he's seemingly okay to go this morning. So we're expecting him to take his place in the field for the Australians when they walk out there in about 9 minutes from now. Let's have a little listen from to the Australian camp from last night. First of all, Josh Hazlewood, who spoke with our own Ben Cameron as soon as the team walked off the playing arena on the boundary's edge at the close of play on day four.
6: Pretty happy with where we're at. Dominant day today, I reckon. Renners again with the bat and then again with the ball this afternoon. So it looks in good touch. All the bowlers did their job and here we are.
3: Can you talk us through the celebrations of Matt Renshaw's first test wicket? He looked pretty happy with it all.
6: Yeah, his first one, is it? He looks good. He looks good. He's rolled out a few overs now, so a bit of rough there for him. Tall off spinner. He's going well.
3: The decision around the declaration timing, we were doing all of the equations with the time, the runs. Obviously, this is a unique place because of the way that the bad light impacts things. How did you guys balance all of that up in the discussions?
6: Yeah, just pretty much that, really. It was, we're averaging about early 70 overs a day, so we sort of thought there was 145 left in the day, and we probably got lucky today with getting so many overs in, so we're probably ahead of where we were thinking. And then come again tomorrow, and we probably think, potentially, early 70 overs again tomorrow. So we've got more than what we probably bargained for, and we're in a pretty good position.
3: It sort of caught us on the hop. Were you aware that tea would be called when you guys declared, and that would mean maybe a little more time if the sun did set early and it was sort of 4:30 that you had to go off?
6: Yeah, we declared then, so we had that. We didn't waste that 10 minutes of changeover. That sort of came in with tea, and we only had the 20 minutes, and then we had quite a long session at the end. So that was strategic.
3: Aidan Markram's a guy you guys have seen a lot of, 136 in the second innings of the World Test Championship final. What's the game plan to bowling to Aidan Markram?
6: Not much different to anyone else, really. He's a good player. He's been around the traps now for a while, and if anything, it's probably a touch wider. It might be for the fifth stump. The ball's getting pretty soft pretty quickly on this type of wicket, so it's just a grind. So hopefully a few cracks open up, and it's probably conditions-based of where we bowl to everyone now.
3: And how's the pitch playing? I think Unrek Norkia had a couple that kept a little low, a couple that jumped. Hasn't been too bad. How are you assessing it?
6: Yeah, pretty much that. Again, it's pretty good. There's a bit of rough for the spinners, a little bit of tail maybe with the older ball, but in general it's a pretty good day four wicket, and I hope it breaks up a little bit overnight and we come tomorrow and there's a few more cracks.
0: So that was Josh Hazlewood at stumps last night here on Grandstand Cricket on ABC Sport. 4 for 102, South Africa to resume at with Markram on 45 and Mulder on 5. Gee, bowled well yesterday, didn't he, Josh?
1: I thought he was excellent. I think he's pretty much been the pick of the Australian seamers in this match. Just his consistency, his discipline lines, his discipline lengths. That wicket of Beddingham, I thought, was an excellent setup. It was channel, and the hint of reverse swing, and beat him all ends up. I thought he was excellent, Josh Hazlewood.
0: So Josh Hazlewood spoke with us on ABC Sport. Bo Webster did the press conference. Here's what he had to say post-play to the waiting media.
7: Firstly, the boys look like they're tracking well. Obviously, Inglis back to us from Perth in the last couple of days. He's had a hit today. Greeny, I suppose, looks like he's up and he's running. I haven't really spoken to him. Up and he's running and hitting in the nets. I've got no real timeline there, sorry. Dan, I'm not a physio or a doctor there, so I've got no idea, but it looks like they're progressing well. Second part of your question, there's obviously going to be some conjecture going into every test and what the lineup is. I try to stay away from that unless the phone rings with Bales' name on it. It's probably not a good sign, and it didn't. And, I've got to start in this test and looking to contribute any way I can, with bat born in the field. So, as always, when picked, I'll be trying my best to do the best I can and, win games for sure. Nice to spend a few balls out there after schnicking the second one in the first dig. Thought I nearly got away with it too with the... before they reviewed it, but it was nice, no doubt. Coming into a series, you want to be out in the middle for as long as you can and get a handle on their sort of attack and their plans and how they're going to go about getting you out. So it was nice to face a few balls there, and the sort of the way the situation unfolded, it was sort of laid out for us how we wouldn't need to get the scoring up, and then you led one way to try and play a little bit more aggressively and bring the sweep out and those sort of things. So very nice to get some time there. I would like more in the first innings, no doubt, but luckily one of our boys got 200, so didn't need them. We're challenging them in different ways. The short ball, the stump ball we saw today with one keeping a little bit low into Betters' front leg there. So, no, I think, you know, we, like you said, we do have a world-class bowling attack and we can challenge in multiple different ways if the wicket or the conditions dictate. So whether that be short ball plan or slightly wider with a 7-2 field, we feel like, you know, the skills of the boys are there to sort of, you know, go about getting 10 wickets in different ways if need be. And then obviously Nathan, you know, does such a huge job from one end and looks really threatening, when especially when there's a little bit of footmark from Marco and Starkey there. So, no, it's played out well, no doubt. And as any batters, they'll be disappointed not to get more runs. But, you know, we've got another big day tomorrow and then a big two tests where they're going to come back fighting, no doubt.
0: Bo Webster speaking last night at the close of play. He's in an interesting spot in the team, isn't he? So Cam Green's out at the moment. Obviously, Australia love having an all-rounder, particularly the fact they've got three ageing quicks to be able to have someone for a little bit of seam support. And all of a sudden, we're in a nice little spot. You've got Nick Maddison coming off 48. He's just come in, so it's unusual that you come in for just one test. Ordinarily, the selectors like to give guys a couple of goes at it. You've got Matt Renshaw scoring runs in the middle. Steve Smith seemingly fit and available. Josh Inglis looks like he might be right to go. Cam Green might be another test away. He hasn't started batting in the nets yet. And keep in mind that we're sitting here on Tuesday and that the next test starts on Sunday. So a lot would have to go right, you'd think, for Cam to be available for that test match. Where does Bo Webster's place in the team sit currently? Is he assured to get a start in Port Elizabeth, or is he right on the bubble?
2: Well, yeah, I mean, it depends on availabilities, doesn't it? I think, you know, if Cam Green comes back into the side, even as a batsman, I think his spot's probably the one that might be the most in jeopardy at the moment. You know, but then there's a few other guys that have still got a little bit to do as well to secure their places. So, yeah, time will tell. I mean, he had a good contribution second innings. Probably the worrying thing is how little he's getting used with the ball. If I'm an all-rounder, I'd be a little bit worried on that space, because you're being judged purely as a batter then.
0: Yeah. Is that part of the thinking too, that, you know, maybe just, or is it just horses for courses, not required?
1: I don't think he's been required. I don't think his bowling has been threatening in any way, shape or form. Not for me. I think if Green comes back in, I think Bo's spot is in jeopardy.
0: The thoughts of Jason Gillespie and Phil Jakes. How long are we going to be here today, Jakesy? A little throw at the stumps?
2: I'd like to see what the first one does off the fast bowlers and see if it swings before I make that judgment. But I think if the ball's swinging this morning, it could be over with by just after lunchtime.
1: Yeah, I think within an hour, just after lunch, sometime within that first hour after lunch, Australia will be winning the test match.
0: Good on you, Jakes. You'll hear from you shortly. Phil Jakes with us on Grandstand Cricket on ABC Sport. Of course, you'll hear from Sean Pollock as well as Ben Cameron and Neil Manthorpe throughout the day. The Australians need six more wickets for victory here in Durban to go 1-0 up in the best of three series, while, of course, South Africa need a boatload more runs, 319 from here. The victory target is 421, which would be a record chase in the history of Test cricket. And at the moment, they're 4 for 102. So a bit of work to do. Vian Mulder on 5, and Nathan Markram is there on 45. Got a huge roll-up, must be said, Dizzy, for day 5. And as we said yesterday, it feels like there's as many Australians as there is South Africans inside the stadium.
1: I genuinely think there's more Australians than South Africans here today. No doubt about that. Tour groups are here in force. Lukey Sparrow with his customary seat just outside our comm box, waving his flag and his cricket bat. And his tour groups here. Our tour groups on the other side of the ground. I've seen a few of our punters there.
0: It'll be Matt Renshaw. He's going to bowl the first over of the morning. So
1: he was tidy last night, wasn't he?
0: He was. He's bowled his 7 overs so far. 1 for 16. Older made it. Jakesy said he was keen to see if the first one of the day swings or not. He might have to wait a little bit longer with Matt Renshaw with the ball in hand. But gee, bowled well, didn't he, from the southern end, the old fort end of the ground. Nathan Markram, who needs another long innings. South Africa, any chance to try and get out of here with a draw?
8: 10, 9, 8.
0: Is the countdown timer?
8: Six.
0: Been a real feature.
1: It has been a feature, hasn't it?
8: 3.
0: Countdown to the opening ball of the morning here. It is the 42nd over of the innings. The new ball is 39 overs away. Renshaw with the first ball on day five, and he's in at the stumps as Markram turns it away. Down to backward square, Stark collects, and in the end, Mulder calls him through for one. So Markram hops down the other end, moves to 46. Vion Mulder not out on five. South Africa four for 103.
1: Is there any turn there? Did you see that a replay there? I think there's a little bit of twist there for Renshaw. He was getting some turn last night. He's actually probably getting more turn than at the line. He was bowling a more attacking line.
0: Well, he's right on off. He's turning back into Mulder, who's back in the crease and defends out through point. Carey hops out from behind the stumps to retrieve it. And sunshine poking through the heavy cloud cover. Always humid in Durban, 26 degrees on our way to 28. No reason for a jumper out there. All the boys in the whites. It's going back here. Mulder again just dabs it out through point, and Carey once more off to retrieve it. Steve Smith at first slip. That's the good news.
1: It's great news from an Australian perspective. And great news for Steve Smith. Yeah. He's
0: Renshaw outside off and defended by Mulder.
1: Sorry, yeah, just the good news for Steve Smith, knowing that he's fit and healthy, so that's the most important
0: thing. Renshaw, top of his mark, on his way in again, outside off, and turns into the pad of Mulder, who pressed forward, had his bat protected behind his pad, and the ball bounces away on the offside. It's an interesting field to start for Matt Renshaw. He's got long on back. He's also got a sweeper on the offside. Everybody else in what would be an ODI ring. First slip, two at short leg, and an on drive here from Mulder as he takes it along the ground down to long on for one. Collected by Josh Hazlewood, a single taken, and a couple off the first over of the morning on day five. Markram 46, Mulder 6, 4 for 104. I'll tell you what, that PA announcer, particularly with less people in the stadium, feels like it reverberates around, doesn't it?
1: Looks like Mitchell Stark's going to start proceedings from
0: any end. Is that what you would have done?
1: Yeah, I think so. You get your main quick on, start off. I think they'll be operating in short spells from this end, and then from the old Fort Road end, we'll see spin predominantly.
0: It's interesting. We asked Heinrich Stratum, who's the chief executive here of the KZN Dolphins, the province team that plays out of Durban, about the crowds and why it is the way that it is. The much anticipated test series, we'd obviously spoken so much about it leading in. As Stark's first ball of the morning delivers to Mulder, who works it off his pads, backward of the square leg umpire. This will probably be four. That's beautifully placed, just lent on it. And a nice leg glance off his pads and away to the boundary for four. So Mulder's into double digits, he's 10. Four for 108, South Africa.
1: Yeah, beautiful shot, just not a bad delivery from Mitchell Stark. Just a fraction straight. The length was good. It's just the line. It's just a little bit straight. And racing off this carpet-like surface here at Kingsmead. Lovely shot from Mulder.
0: Three slips in a gully. Point mid-off, mid-on, square leg, fine leg, the field. Stark in again. Bowls full and wide. And in the end, an awkward take for Carey on the half volley as it bounces again before reaching in behind the stumps. And a wide signaled. So one more to the total, four for 109.
1: There's definitely some reverse swing there. It went away from the right-hander. So that's good signs from an Australian perspective. So what did the CEO say about the...
0: So essentially he said, look, 2018 was the last time Australia played here. Since then, so what's that?
1: 8 years.
0: 8 years ago. Since then they've only had... This is only the fourth test match here since then.
1: Wow.
0: So they haven't had a lot of test cricket, and two of them have been Sri Lanka. Which Stark's on his way in again, bowls to Mulder, wide of the stumps, who lets it pass. And, yeah, there's almost, we've got these two tiers of test cricket unofficially at the moment, don't we, with all due respect. It's not India or England or Australia and big drawing nations. Mm. And so his argument was, unfortunately, now that it's been 8 years and we've played such little test cricket here, it's almost a generation of cricket fans that aren't used to, if you're a 10-year-old, you don't have any experiences of your mum or dad taking you to a test match to watch the team play, or there hasn't been a reason to go in the same way. So trying to get that back again and almost educate people about, you know, test cricket and coming along for a day at the cricket and seeing some high quality competition. Stark's on his way in again, bowls to Mulder, wide of the stumps, who lets it pass. And the reason why Durban's been frozen out for so long is the home team doesn't win here all that much. It's incredible to think how good the Proteas have been. And it's something like in the last 11 test matches, South Africa's won three of them. And here they are up against it again.
1: So it's just not a fortress for...
0: No.
1: For South Africa.
0: And so if they're picking places to play, you know, whether it's PE or even Centurion or the Wanderers, any of these other venues, often they overlook Durban thinking, well, yeah, we don't have the same advantage there as we do on the high belt, for example.

0: example when they go and play at some of those other pitches that have a lot more pace and bounce and carry. As Mulder's on strike here, awaits Stark, wide of the stumps, and again he lets it go. And so you could argue, look, they try and bring the Australians here because South Africa's strength on those wickets generally play into Australia's strengths. Yeah, hard, fast, bouncing pitches. But the problem they've had here is Australia's got a really good record. They've played something like 10 test matches here now, and if they win today, they would have won 70% of them. I mean, South Africa will be playing catch-up in the series, the next test in the old Port Elizabeth, Cobeja, which will start on Sunday. And, of course, you'll hear the whole series here live on the ground in South Africa on ABC Sport. As Mulder again lets one pass wide of the stumps and once more didn't carry through to Carey. Talk me through the reverse swing. So for our cricket audience out there, perhaps casual cricket fans that don't understand how reverse swing works, what's it all about, what does it mean, unpack it for us.
1: So conventional swing is when you hold the ball seam upright, you'll have, if you want the ball to swing away from a right-hander, you would have the shiny side on the leg side of right-hand batter, and that's conventional swing, and the ball will go away. Reverse swing, the ball swings to
0: Stark around the wicket here, bowls to Mulder, who again lets it go outside the off stump. It's the end of the over. 4 for 109, South Africa, Mulder 10, Markram 46.
1: The ball swings to the shiny, the side you're shining.
0: Wow.
1: So conventional swing goes away from the side you're shining, and it goes to. So it's a reverse swing, and how you get reverse swing is you want to keep the ball dry. You work on one side of the ball, the shiny side, and you let the other side just naturally deteriorate. And ways to that happens is if you've got a square, or a big square with some used pitches, and the ball naturally travels over it, it'll just lose its shine and scuff up.
0: Renshaw bowls to Markram, starts a new over and trying to drive off the back foot. He picks out mid-wicket straight to Labuschagne.
1: And this is where reverse swing is probably not as prevalent in Australia in recent seasons because we've got a lot of drop-in surfaces. So it's a lush grass around the pitch.
0: Markram on 46 awaits Renshaw. Again, he's back in the crease, whips it away off his hip. Wide of Labuschagne, who puts in a good chase. And he's going to get through for a couple here. So Markram moves to 48, 4 for 111, South Africa.
1: So you see some of the tactics that teams employ to try and scuff up the ball. They'll bounce the ball into the wicketkeeper, so they'll throw it from the outfield and bounce it on hopefully one of the used pitches to help the ball deteriorate. And you'll see in drop-in pitches, you might see the fielders throw the ball on the half volley to the wicketkeeper.
0: Renshaw to Markram outside his off stump. He lets it go.
1: So it might look untidy, but it's a legitimate tactic to bounce the ball in and bounce the ball next to the stumps on the rough surface of the wicket to try and accelerate that deterioration of one side.
0: Renshaw to Markram, who presses forward and defending out towards mid-off. So it makes it tough for the batsman. You're trying to obviously follow where the shiny side is and which way the ball's going to spin, and it's the complete opposite, obviously, on that front. So it makes it pretty hard.
1: And reverse swing, it tends to move later through the air.
0: Renshaw bowls to Markram, who's back and again turns it off middle stump, just wide of Labuschagne and mid-wicket, and he'll hustle through for one, moves to 49.
1: Yeah, I don't understand the aerodynamics or anything of it, but it always feels that the ball just moves later through the air. And we saw that with Bettingham's dismissal. That actually came in quite late to him from Josh Hazlewood.
0: Renshaw to Mulder, gets an outside edge and it rolls away through where backward point would be, and Smith trots out after it from first slip, no run. The over 4 for 112. Markram on 49, Mulder on 10. Grandstand cricket on ABC Sport, 4 for 112, South Africa. What do you make of Renshaw opening up this morning?
1: Admittedly, a little bit surprised. I thought Pat Cummins might have started with his big two.

0: Quicks in Stark and Hazelwood. Which would suggest to me, but by starting with Renshaw, just give Ren a few overs, and then I'd expect to see Nathan Lyon bowl that end, and I think we'll just see short spells from the Quicks from the McGinney end.
1: Now bowled 9 overs in the innings, Matt Renshaw, so as many as Cummins. He's bowled more than Stark and Hazelwood, and Nathan Lyon's the only man that's bowled more than him in the innings with 10 overs. Here comes Stark. He's over the wicket, bowls to Markram wide of his pegs, and he lets it go. 4 for 112, South Africa.
0: It's interesting, just that mid-on, Nathan Lyon's just going through some limbering up exercises, so I'd expect we'll see him sooner rather than later. I think that's a good call. I didn't mind Renshaw starting off and just have a bit of a look at him, a couple of overs under his belt, and see if the surface misbehaves at all. But you want to get your frontline spinner on as, you know, relatively quickly, I would have thought.
1: Two slips in a gully, fine leg, and Point is now back, and a wide delivery to Markram, and again he lets it go.
0: This is where I think the Australians need to really be attacking the stumps. I know Josh Hazelwood said last night, post-match, talked about bowling channel and being patient, but with South Africa not looking to win the game, they're looking to save the game, anything that's not on the stumps, they're just going to let go.
1: Yeah.
0: So this is my thinking, is that we've really looked to attack the stumps, make them play every single ball, because that gets tiring. Phil Jake said that. So it does get tiring to just have a defensive strategy and do that over and over and over again.
1: Here comes Stark on his way in again. Bowls very wide of the stumps, and he's already bowled one wide this morning. That one not signalled. Matt Renshaw's lost his chair, by the way. It's been his test match, but he's not at first slip for now. That's Manus Labuschagne, who's standing alongside the keeper, Steve Smith. And they do have a sub out there in Michael Nisa, which might explain that. So Nisa's currently in the gully. Bo Webster's out at deep point. Nick Maddinson's at cover point. And then you've got Pat Cummins, who's at mid-off. Nathan Lyon at mid-on. Out at square leg back on the boundary now is Travis Head. And down at fine legs, Josh Hazelwood. So Renshaw off the ground, having bowled that previous over. Stark in here, on off stump, and Markram just drops it in front of the non-striker, but Cummins charges up from mid-off to retrieve it. Remains on 49, Aidan Markram, the South African opener.
0: So I would be really focusing on trying to bowl at the stump. So I think if Mitchell Stark's getting the ball to shape away from Aidan Markram, he might be better off doing that from around the wicket. So he can angle in to the off stump and then straighten it, and that at least commits the right-hander into playing, Markram into playing the ball. Just, he hasn't had to barely play a ball this over.
1: Stays over the wicket for now. Markram looks at Stark, who rumbles in and then pulls out on his runway. Tell you what, I always joke, day five in the media centre, it's always everybody's last kit in their suitcase. So it feels like whatever clothes they've gone through on the first four days, people don't always anticipate against day five. Throwing it together by hook or by crook, trying to put something together. I noticed with the Aussie boys, yesterday we had a clean... It was Mitchell Stark that had the clean back shirt, didn't have his name or number on it. Manus Labuschagne's in the clean back today. No name, no number. Here comes Stark again, wide of the stumps to Markram, who lets it go. And as Jason Gillespie said, he's going to keep taking up that opportunity. 4 for 112, South Africa. The Aussies need 6 wickets. South Africa need another 309 runs. How do you get your laundry done during a test match that goes this long?
0: A lot of the time, the hotel laundry service, or you, room attendant. A lot of the grounds actually have washing machines and dryers these days. So
1: yeah, right.
0: Yeah, so usually get your laundry done then.
1: Here comes Stark, bowls to Markram, who defends on off stump. Back out towards mid-off, and that's the end of the over. It's a maiden. It's a maiden, so Markram remains on 49. Mulder's on 10, 4 for 112.
0: And just worked out the reason why Matt Renshaw was off the field. He's gone and got his helmet and he's got the shin pads on, so he's went off. So that was a clear indication that Nathan Lyon will be coming on the bowl, and that is confirmed. Nathan Lyon, we can see his bald head out there, sun gleaming off it.
2: There's a bowling change now for Australia from the old fourth end of the ground.
1: High successful fourth innings chases in Durban. Top of the list, by the way, is that 345 down South Africa against Australia back in 2002.
0: Yeah, might have been bowling in that game.
1: Yes. Sean Pollock did reference that early in the piece, actually.
0: I tried to keep that, erase that from my memory, Corby.
1: You're also bowling with a guy named Shane Warne, who was pretty special in, yeah, any time, but certainly in fourth innings of matches, and yet only lost 5 wickets, South Africa. They got to that victory target. Lyon here outside the off stump, and Mulder defends on the offside. And they've got plenty to get. South Africa still 309 runs away, already 4 down. I think time would become as much of an issue for South Africa in that run chase as the wickets will be. As Lyon to Mulder, who's on the back foot and plays into the ground. Renshaw fields at short leg. What happened in that game? The pitch just didn't deteriorate the way you'd hoped?
0: My memory of games is not great, but from what I remember, the surface didn't necessarily break up. There wasn't a lot of turn. Got a little bit of reverse swing from memory, but not much, to be fair. And South Africa played well. We bowled well. No doubt about that, but they just outplayed us. And sometimes you've just got to say to the opposition, well done, too good.
1: Lyon's on his way in, bowls to Mulder, full-blooded cover drive, and that's a great shot. Webster's got plenty to do, puts in a diving effort, saves 4. Parries the ball back in the field of play, so 2 for Mulder. Nice work from Bo Webster. Helps when he only has to take 2 strides to cover about 12 metres, working around to his right, the big man.
0: He's a big unit, isn't he? Big bow.
1: This is my first trip to Africa. I'm having a ball, and you get to come around the world and see some of these cricket grounds. I mean, you lived it and have done for 3 decades as a player and then a coach. Do you come back to these places and it brings back memories? Do you go, oh, I remember this happened there, or this played, or this feels familiar? Do you feel that when you come back to places like this?
0: Come back, the familiarity of places, absolutely. And it does bring back memories. My memory of like certain matches and that isn't brilliant at times.
1: Lyon turns one into the middle stump of Mulder, who works with the spin and knocks it through square leg for a single. So 4 for 115, Mulder to 12.
0: I've had people come up to me, oh, Dizzy, I remember this fella you bowled in this match and thing, and I'm thinking, oh, thanks, but I've got no idea what they're talking about. I just have no memory. And
1: a bit different to our man Glenn McGrath?
0: Very different. Glenn, yeah. Glenn could tell you his 234th test wicket. unbelievable ability.
1: He's got a great memory, Glenn McGrath. Markram's on strike, awaits Lyon. He presses forward, defending through cover point. There's no run, though. Remains on 49.
0: To be fair to the big pidge, he's finding it a little bit trickier now as he's getting older to recall. But when he was a player, like he would go through. We'd actually have fun in the change rooms. What was your 321st wicket, Pidge? And he'd just go, he'd count back. Oh, yeah, I've got my 300th at this location. And we went to New Zealand and then did that. Oh, yeah, Stephen Fleming, LBW. Yeah.
1: Lyon to Markram, sits up, plays a cut shot, out to Webster, sweeping on the offside, and Markram brings up his 50. It is a fighting half century for the South African opener, and one that is very timely. It's a patient one off 129 balls. Markram, for the 23rd time in Test cricket, 22nd time in Test cricket, my apologies, makes his way past 50.
0: Just the second player in this match to register a half century after Matt Renshaw's 182. Yeah. That's a good effort from Aidan Markram. Thought he looked good in the first innings as well before he nicked off.
1: 4 for 116 more from Jason Gillespie. Ben Cameron's coming in.
0: It's Mitchell Starc just getting the ball back from Pat Cummins at mid-off. Reference it last over. I just feel he needs to be bowling a lot straighter, make the batsman play.
3: Mitchell Starc running away from the Umgeni River end of the ground and bowling outside the off stump. Glided away there by Markram down towards steep backward point. And just a single, 4 for 117 South Africa. Hello, Diz.
0: Hello, Benny, and hello to all our listeners. How's the comfort levels for you today with the humidity?
3: Very comfortable today, isn't it? Very pleasant.
0: It's nice.
3: Humidity's down a little bit.
0: How many shirts have you brought today?
3: No, just the one.
0: Right, okay.
3: Had a bit of running around to do yesterday, so just brought a spare. We've got to do some TV crosses late at night, so just need to make sure you look after yourself, Diz.
0: Yeah.
3: Two slips in a gully, deep point, cover mid-off, mid-on, deep square leg and a fine leg. Stark rumbles in, bowls here, wide of the off stump, and Mulder just lets it go through to the keeper, Carey.
0: Geez, we had to get those crosses in quick last night. Got dark very quickly. For those in Australia, it's really quite incredible here in Durban, just how quickly the sun sets and goes from broad daylight to pitch black very quickly.
3: Certainly does. At least last night, we didn't get the sea threat that comes in. We got play right through until 5:30, something we haven't experienced in this test before yesterday. Stark bowling, and Mulder just turns it around the corner down towards fine leg. Taking their straight delivery down to Hazelwood on the boundary. 4 for 118. The Aussies did have it reversing last night just a little bit. I heard you and Corbin discussing some of that and speaking about the differences between conventional swing and reverse swing and what we're seeing from the Aussies.
0: Yeah, but I think in part, one of the reasons Mitchell Stark is maintaining this over-the-wicket line is, and I'm sure he's got the long spikes in this morning, so create some rough for Nathan Lyon, who's bowling at the other end.
3: Markram picks up his bat. Stark approaches and bowls and digs in a bouncer. Goes right through to Carey, ballooning over the head of Aidan Markram. So just recapping some of the numbers as well. Would be a record fourth innings run chase in Test match cricket, as Corbin alluded to last night. 11 scores of over 400 in Test cricket history, but none of which have been in a successful run chase. The highest successful run chase here at Durban, 5 for 340. South Africa against Australia in 2001-2002. Stark bounds in again, bowls to Markram, taking the ball off middle stump down towards mid-on. Fuller and straighter that time from Stark.
0: They're applying themselves well here, the South Africans. As we see, Mitchell Stark's just indicated to the umpire that he's going to come around the wicket. I think this is a good decision. Just make the South African batsman play. So if he's getting some reverse swing and going away from the right-handers, by coming around the wicket, he can actually angle the ball in and it'll commit the Markram to play, and then it'll straighten and bring the wicketkeeper and slips into play.
3: Stark around the wicket. Markram very watchfully goes forward, bat and pad close together, defending a ball on the off stump. And yeah, that is what Stark does. Comes around the wicket. If he's got it tailing away, it angles in and tails away and maybe takes the edge or beats the bat and worries the stumps. But Jason Gillespie happy with his play from the Aussies early here on day five of the Test match. Worth mentioning, 2018, of course, the fateful 2018 series here in South Africa. Eerily similar when you look back at it. Stark to Markram, full and wide and a little bit of tail away from the right-hand batsman. Into the Stark over, 4 for 119. They've got it going here, the Aussies.
0: Yeah, I think Pat Cummins has indicated to Josh Hazelwood that Stark is going to have a breather and get himself loose. And yeah, you see the big Hoff down at fine leg, just starting up some warm-up exercises, flapping his arms, he's doing some stride through, some high knees, get himself ready to bowl.
3: What was your go-to exercise down on the fine leg boundary? Would you do the Merv Hughes and side to side, stretching out the sides?
0: I was borderline superstitious, and I would literally start from the bottom, calves, and work my way up. So I'd do...
3: Line beginning a new over. Three catches around the bat, bowling to Mulder, who's going forward. And off a thick outside edge, going wide of the slip, wouldn't have carried.
0: And I always had to do all my stretches in order.
3: Right.
0: So I was a bit anal like that. So calves, quads, hamstrings, groins, hip flexors, then my glutes, and then roll my back out, side to sides, then side stretches, then shoulders.
3: Line delivers, Mortar goes back and leaves into the gloves of Carey, awaiting behind the stumps.
0: And I would do that dozens of times a day, in that order.
3: Right. So only when you're warming up to bowl, not during the spell?
0: During the spell.
3: Right.
0: Pretty much every over.
3: Okay.
0: Yeah, I was, yeah, it was weird. It was borderline illness.
3: Slipping.

0: Couple of bat pads in place. Protection out, a long on, also a deep cover. Lyons skips in and bowls to Mulder again. Drags him forward to defend, giving it some air wide of the off stump. Cricketers can be very superstitious, can't they?
1: Yes.
0: Batsmen walk out with your left foot first, left pad on first, left shoe on first, whatever it is. Mulder awaiting Lyon again, who unfurls and drags him forward, a thick inside edge, dribbles along the ground to Travis Head, who's one of those two bat pads. He's behind the popping crease, Renshaw in front of it, and then the slip Smith.
1: Used to put my kit on in order as well, like whether I was batting or bowling. Like, all my kit had to be put on in a certain order.
0: Lyon goes in, bowls to Mulder, who's trying to drive, chops an inside edge onto his pad, nearly creating that gap between bat and pad, Nathan Lyon. So what was the order?
1: So with my... I put my tights underneath my pants and my pants, left sock, right sock, then the second left sock, right sock.
0: Lyon goes in again. Straighter this time. Mulder chops it down in between the two bat pads to square leg for a single. 4 for 120, 301 to win. Those numbers seem a little less relevant. It's really the 4 for 120 as South Africa try to stave off Australia and fight out a draw. So then after that, you got the two socks on. Was it left boot first, presumably?
1: Left foot, left boot, then my right boot. And then I would tie up my left shoe and then tie up my right shoe. So I put them on. So I never put on my shoe and tied up straight away. I'd have to put the other one on first.
0: Okay.
1: Just crazy. Like, absolute bonkers.
0: A lot of wasted energy, isn't
1: it? Oh, 100%.
0: End of the line over, by the way. Josh Hazlewood, as we predicted, he's going to come in and have a bowl. That's how we got onto the superstitions after Hazlewood was getting loose down the fine leg.
1: Josh Hazlewood. Oh, I had some doozies as well. Like, I went through a phase where I would always run, jog to give my cap to the umpire, and I would count my steps. And I had to do a certain number of steps before I gave my cap to the umpire. It was really bizarre, yeah.
0: Two slips in a gully, Hazlewood into the attack from the Umgeni River end of the ground, bowling to Mulder and jagging it back, but he's defending the ball back of a length outside the off stump.
1: I'm really interested to see if Hazlewood will get some reverse swing like we saw last night, the dismissal of Bedingham. As I said in the pre-show, I thought he was excellent yesterday, Josh Hazlewood. I think he's been excellent this whole test match, to be honest. He's bowled with real pace. He's getting good bounce and carry through behind the wicket. But I do like it when he attacks the stumps a bit more, and particularly later in the game when there's a little bit more uneven bounce.
0: Here he goes again to Mulder. On a good length and a thick inside edge as Mulder just gently goes forward. Ball runs away down towards fine leg. The subfielder, Cooper Connolly, fires it back to Carey. 4 for 121. Beyond Mulder's had a shave as well. He had the very curated beard early on in the test, but now he's gone back to the clean-shaven look. Perhaps a superstition? I don't know. Very strange, though.
1: It's unusual for a cricketer to do that mid-game.
0: Yeah. It was very curated as well. It was sort of maybe a week or slightly more than that sort of worth of growth and straight lines and all taken care of, but it's all gone. Markram on strike facing Hazlewood, picks up his bat and then goes forward and plays and misses on a drive. Full and wide and past the outside edge of Markram. He's only the second player in this test to go past 50 alongside Matt Renshaw, who's done it twice with 190 and 82.
1: Ben, in all the time I've known you, I don't remember ever seeing you anything but absolutely clean-shaven.
0: I can barely grow a beard, that's why it is.
1: Last time I had, I was clean-shaven, was at the end of the Ashes Tour in 2005. I shaved my goatee off.
0: Hazlewood right arm over to the danger man, Markram, who's going forward watchfully defending down to mid-off.
1: And Mrs. G looked at me and just said, that looks weird. Just grow your beard back. And that was it. So that was 21 years ago.
0: Every time.
1: And I felt weird too. Yep. It felt really unusual. So
0: My growth is now grey. So I'm really flat. I'll never get the opportunity to have a full beard without it being grey.

0: Hey, nothing wrong with grey beards, mate. Well, mine's almost borderline white now. It's
1: changing the field here. Square legs going back. So, fine leg, deep square leg, deep point. Hazelwood bowling to Markram again and cutting him in half, leaving on length. It's jagged back and gone right over the top of middle and off, and not by much either. Only two types of leave, but two types of leaves, but that was a little lucky for Aiden Markram. That really jagged.
0: Oh, that hasn't missed by much either. Which just lends weight to the argument. Let's get straighter, the Australians. That one just came back in. Bit of reverse swing. Ball straight.
1: Markram facing Hazelwood, driving on, driving down the ground. A punched check drive, well timed, four runs. Braden Markram, 4 for 125. He's on 55. Vian Mulder on 16. The target 421. They trail by 296 as Jason Gillespie steps out. Well, not yet. Still got a little while to go, Diz. Comes back in. We enter the Hazelwood over. We speak about Aiden Markram. We often look back at the 136 he made in the World Test Championship final. Second innings to win for South Africa. But you can't forget 2018 here. So history doesn't repeat, but it rhymes. South Africa was set 417 in the fourth innings by Australia. Aiden Markram made 143 in the unsuccessful run chase. So he does like to do it against Australia in the fourth innings for whatever reason.
0: He has form. His record against Australia, I think he averages north of 60.
1: He does.
0: With a number of test hundreds, he is a fine player.
1: 616 runs at 61 with 300s. Against the Aussies. Mulder facing up, three catches around the bat, facing line and punching off the back foot down towards mid on. Stark does well. Gets around and prevents any thought of a single.
0: Sure, Pollock's here, Betty, so I'll make way.
1: Jason Gillespie darts out and skips in again. Mulder looking at a full delivery and leaning on it on the front foot. Takes a single and offer into the covers. 4 for 126. 295 to win. Mulder and Markram have done well to start this fifth morning. As the local boy, Sean Pollock steps back in.
2: Why do you not look happy, Ben?
1: I'm happy.
2: Oh, it's just checking out.
1: Line. Shades on. Bald head bowling to Markram. Punching again off the back foot. Back to the bowler. Are you happy with this, Polly?
2: Yeah, good start. I think Australia have tried a few things. I think Mitchell Stark had to do a spell for the team. I don't think he would have wanted to bowl from the Umgeni end here, but he had to try and create some footholds for Lyon to work into because obviously the roller's been on and the brush has been used.
1: Markram facing Lyon, taking a ball from off stump and just knocking it down. Got to be careful with the two bat pads under the lid. Head and Renshaw sweating on any mistake from Markram.
2: Patience game for both at the moment.
1: Line bowls with some air to Markram on the stumps, and he on drives easily for a single along to 56, 4 for 127. Just talking about his, not just his World Test Championship final score, but the 143 made here in 2018 when South Africa was set 417. So eerily similar. Changing the field, silly mid off bat pad and slip here for Mulder as line bowls to him, and Mulder just goes with the spin towards forward square leg. Another single, 4 for 128.
2: Yeah, he's got a good record in fourth innings, hasn't he?
1: What do you think that is? Hardest time in the test to bat, and yet Markram seems to thrive.
2: Yeah, I mean, sometimes what happens is if you get to know the individual, there's certain people who are nervous at the start of a game and then settle into the match as it goes on. I mean, I was fascinated to hear Kat talk about Nathan Lyon. And also to hear Howie talk about him and say how nervous he still gets. I mean, what's he played 140 tests and he still gets very nervous. And different pressures, you know, from a bowling perspective. Nathan Lyon, first innings, okay, well, whatever we get from you is a bonus. No issues there whatsoever. Then second innings, hold on. You need to be our main wicket taker. That completely different mindset also changes for different players. And I just feel maybe Markram just settles in. Sometimes at the top of the order, also the brand new ball, you get something in the first sense because there's a bit more on the surface. Second time around, it's obviously a lot flatter.
1: He struggled with that really early on in his career. Nathan Lyon, he's been able to deal with that a little better as he's got older. One over spell from Josh Hazlewood. Pat Cummins is going to bowl from the Umgeni River end of the ground, bowling straight, and Mulder just gliding it towards backward point.
2: A little bit of a surprise because he asked some good questions, didn't he, Hazlewood, in that over? He nearly got Markham trapped in front and one went over, and then he nearly induced an outside edge. But I think it might just be the fact that he likes the other side. So maybe that'll be his... The breeze has changed. So for the viewers there, we've had a breeze from one side for 4 days. It's completely done a 180. It's coming from the completely different area. So all the guys that were using the breeze to their advantage to drift the ball or swing the ball, they've now got to change ends if they're looking to do the same kind of thing.
1: Is it just our vantage point or is it slightly uphill from this end of the ground? As Cummins hits the crease again and bowls wide of the off stump to Mulder, who lets it pass.
2: Yeah, there might be a fraction of uphill. In my playing day, there was definitely more bounce bowling from the Umgeni end where Cummins is operating from. So from a slip cordon perspective, you can be a little bit deeper. And then coming from the Old Fort end, which used to be called the Old Fort Road end because the name changed, it's now just called the Old Fort end.
1: Yeah, I got a text about that.
2: That one used to stay a little bit lower. So if you were looking reverse swing and LBWs, Polly would go and operate from that side. Looking to hit stumps and pads. If you're looking for edges, I'd come operate from the Umgeni side. Small idiosyncrasies.
1: Why did the name change of the end of the ground?
2: They changed the name of the road.
1: Right.
2: There's a lot of name changes of roads in South Africa.
1: Cummins in again and beating the outside edge of Mulder. He just half pressed forward. Didn't truly commit to the defensive stroke, 4 for 128.
2: In fact, the Old Fort is over there behind the west stand.
1: I see.
2: So it's a road that kind of goes along past it on that side and keeps going. But it should be to the west rather than the east.
1: Could have called it the Friendship Pavilion end of the ground.
2: We did used to have it, the Friendship Pavilion. But the Old Fort was around long before the Friendship Pavilion.
1: That is true. Yeah. That is true.
2: Come on, Ben. Don't try and change our history here, please.
1: Cummins right arm over the wicket, bowling a bouncer to Mulder. He crouches underneath it. Just on the South African team at the moment, so Ryan Rickleton and Tristan Stubbs, are they the two guys most in the hot seat in the batting lineup at the moment? I was reading some local press.
2: I don't think there's any hot seats for them at this stage of the series. After two games, if they don't think, maybe, or even after the series, no hot seats. First test match in a long time. I don't think there's any hot seats for any of them.
1: So that's the nice South African nature. We're talking about the Australian press and us baying for blood.
2: Talk about Australians. You guys have been nice. A guy doesn't play for 18 months, gets a gig.
1: Cummins bowls to Mulder, who's on his front foot playing out into the covers, 4 for 128.
2: You're talking about nice. He averages 18 or less than 18 and then doesn't play for 18 months and gets a... That's nice. I wouldn't mind being part of a setup that gives me a chance. Yeah, you got no comeback there, Ben. What's going on?
1: Speechless. Lost for words. 4 for 128, South Africa. Beautiful day here in Durban. The cloud cover is burnt off or blown away. Polly's predicting till about 4:30.
2: You should have seen Ben's face when he did the interview before the match. And I said, well, the rain's expected to come at 11 o'clock. He just looked with big eyes.
1: Cummins to finish the over. Bowling to Mulder, who lets it go through to Carey. That is the end of the over. 4 for 128. I did panic. And I got word from from Corbin that Jason Gillespie up here responded in exactly the same fashion. So you got a few of us, Polly. You've got jokes. He'll be joined next by Neil Manthorpe.
2: Ben's just turned me off. Pretended he was trying to turn himself off and then just turned me off. He obviously wanted me to keep quiet for a while. Okay, I see how it works in this comm box. Gee, come back with one straight fact and you get turned off.
3: What's your favourite test match save? that you were part of or that you watched or that you commentated on? Or how about 2012 Adelaide?
4: Yeah, that was a good save. South Africa was a saved. I felt like they should have gone for it at the Wanderers.
3: Oh, against India? Yeah. Left alone again by Markram on length as Hazelwood switches ends and he's running in from the old Fort end.
4: We played a game here against England we were trying to save. I don't know what it was, 2006 maybe, 5-6. And I was I was batting with A.B. de Villiers and he ran me out while we were trying to save a test match. He gave me a yes-no to Madon. But I'd done such a good job. I'd been pinned on the finger by Harmison and then I'd taken about 5 minutes to get a spray on the finger. And the next delivery, he pinned me on the other finger. Took another 5 minutes to get a spray and then didn't face another delivery, waiting down the other end. He gave me a yes-no. We did manage to save the test and I ended up getting found out I had a broken finger.
3: Here is Josh Hazelwood again running in now and tucked away by Markram out towards mid-wicket. You know, Steve Harmison's a very amusing after-dinner talker, and that is actually one of his favourite stories. He tells it so amusingly because he hits you the first time on the glove and there was evidently you both knew that there was no great pain or discomfort involved, but the glove came off and the physio came on and he's standing around going, there's nothing wrong with you, and you go, yeah, I know. And then he's hit you again and this time it really did hurt. Here is Hazelwood again, and it's played away defensively out to extra cover, and he's kind of come up and gone, Polly, you're not doing this again. And you, being you, looked at him and said, no, you really hurt me this time.
4: No, but the story of it is, okay, so I didn't face another delivery, and then AB ran me out. So this was Boxing Day, so it was on the 30th. We obviously travelled to Cape Town, and those are the things we started on the 2nd.
3: Mm.
4: So there was no practice for me. I didn't go to practice on the 1st. We bowled enough overs in the match. I was like, I'm fine, I'm good to go. I'll just rock up and play. Fingers still sore.
3: Hazelwood in outside the off stump, left alone again by Markram.
4: Fingers still sore. So we win the toss and we bat first. So I thought, okay, well, there's no better time to go and have a few throws just to make sure when I come out. Hit my first ball, nearly went through the roof. My finger was like...
3: Ana.
4: Ended up going before lunch for a scan and it's broken. Now, I've been picked in this test match. I batted holding that with not one of the fingers off it. I didn't get too many, but I started the test match not knowing that I had a broken finger. And then there's nothing you can do. It was one of those ones where you don't have to pin it or anything like that. It's going to mend it on its own as long as you don't get hit again.
3: Here's a short ball from Hazelwood, and it's pulled away by Aidan Markram. That's came out of the blue. I thought Markram had packed that shot away in the locker, but he's pulled it away for a single down towards to long leg. One time, you had a brace on it, didn't you?
4: Yeah, but it was my non-bowling hand.
3: Mm.
4: So it was like fine, I could carry on.
3: 4 for 129. The communication to the media wasn't quite as efficient as it might have been in those days. And I remember sitting in the commentary box going like, how did he break it? He hasn't done anything. How's it broken? It was a fracture, wasn't it? Yeah. Rather than a kind of green stick break. And that's flicked away behind square on the leg side and go through for a single as Nathan Lyon does the fielding. 4 for 130. So far, so good for South Africa. For all the joking about the weather, it is the same wind that we had on day one. So the likelihood...
4: No, the wind changed on day one after a certain period. So this will be strong. This will be the southwest for the whole day. So you will get clouds coming.
3: Yeah, that's what I'm saying.
4: They'll start to come in over the buildings. Maybe around 2 o'clock-ish.
3: What I'm saying is... I can't remember if ever I've seen play go to 5:30 as it did yesterday. I'm just saying that the likelihood of that happening with this wind is minimal.
4: I think also people need to understand we're in October. So Durban was normally always a Boxing Day test match back in the day. So you never had any light issues. I mean, you get an extra hour or two of sunlight at that time of year.
3: Pat Cummins thundering in away from us from the Umgeni end up to the crease now and bowls and outside the off stump, left alone, played and missed by Vian Mulder, and he's walking down the pitch now to give it a suspicious little prod and a tap.
4: So I did some research actually, I was googling yesterday to find out 50 minutes difference between here and Cape Town sunrise and sunset.
3: Is that all?
4: But I'm saying at this time of year.
3: Oh, I see.
4: So it's even more by that that time of the year. That's why to have a test here in October is probably not ideal. Also, on the crowds front, I mean, Durbanites always used to come and watch the Boxing Day test match because it was a bit of an institution. No one's working. It's on holiday. They would come. This time of year.
3: Here's Cummins again and nudged away out towards short leg. It's fielded at by Travis Head in that position. There's no run. It was still only a crowd of 3,000 only. We've never had big crowds at Kingsmead for Test cricket, even though the Boxing Day was a, you know, they tried to create an institution. They thought it would be an absolutely perfect venue. And it was. It was always a lovely occasion, but we never had big crowds, apart from when England were here, when the majority of them were sort of Barmy Army English supporters. 4 for 130. Here's Cummins once again. Forward comes Mulder. Again, his pitch is looking flat at the moment, but...
4: A contributing factor, too, is back in the day, from a financial perspective, everyone in Johannesburg would get in their cars, and this was the closest place to come to the beach. So it was 5.5 hours rather than heading down to PE or Cape Town, which was 12, 14, 15, whatever. But then when times got a bit tough, a lot of people stayed in Pretoria and stayed in Johannesburg over the Christmas period, whereas they always used to go to the coast. So a few more possible spectators were in the half field rather than on the coast.
3: Cummins in again, and he goes full. Mulder guides it square of the wicket on the offside to Nick Maddinson, and they go three for a single. 4 for 132. No wickets so far for Australia. What did you make of Mitchell Starc's investment spell with?
4: I was saying just earlier, it was a team effort from him. He wouldn't have wanted to bowl from the side with the breezes. He would have wanted to shape it back with a reverse swing, try and trap right-handers LBW. So they've asked him, listen, we need 3 overs from you, or 4 overs, or whatever it is. Come, try and create as much rough. All totally legal. Wherever he walks back is not in the danger area, so he's allowed to do that.
3: Stump to stump, straight down the middle.
4: No, we put the mat up. He was just off it. So no issues.
3: Here is Pat Cummins once again running away from us and pushing out towards mid-off. And there's no run. Frankly, Polly, if he was wearing boots with extra long studs and walking straight up the middle of the pitch, I wouldn't have an issue with that in the slightest. It's not his responsibility. It's Richard Kettlebury's responsibility. And he did walk. He's pretty the best umpire in the world. And he did walk down a couple of times and just sort of clear away some of the debris. I mean, if it's like, what bowler wouldn't do that? It's part of his job.
4: That's what I'm saying. It's totally legal. No problems. But that was just why he came from this end and why he bowled that spell.
3: Here is Cummins again. Bowls bouncer to Vian Mulder. Ducks underneath it. He's 20 off 64 balls. South Africa 4 for 132. Did Australia bowl the short ball really well? Or did South Africa just play it really badly? South Africa lost 5 for 74 to the short ball in the first innings. Australia lost 1 for 126. And has that set the tone? Will Australia go, right, you've got a problem against the short ball collectively, or you don't know how to play it, or you...
4: Well, to be honest, in that first innings, Australians didn't really face that many deliveries, but differential. And also, the short balls that were used against the tail end, the balls are really soft.
3: Here is Cummins again, and that's pushed square of the wicket on the offside. And there's no run. The over comes to an end. Australia got plenty of time. Maybe not quite as much time as they had yesterday. I think there will be some bad light today. That's just what the weather forecast suggests. But they've got plenty of time. There's no need to rush, although they would have liked a wicket in the first hour.
4: But I mean, if you do an analysis about Renshaw's innings, he never pulled the ball once. He never hooked and pulled. And he never drove through the covers. But against the spinners. And that was the difference in the way he approached it compared to the way the South Africans. The South Africans went after those short pitch deliveries, got themselves into some trouble. And then also looking to play booming drives to the offside to deliveries that weren't there. So it was more about the way he played than the effectiveness of the bouncer compared to the way South Africa played.
3: Did you play in the 99 Boxing Day Test? Gary Kirsten's 275.
4: Yeah, I was there. Of course I was there when he broke the record.
3: Yeah, of course you were. Were you there? You weren't there when Mark Butcher bowled him.
4: Yeah.
3: You the non-striker.
4: I was there when both him and Daryl broke Graham's record. I'll tell you a little story, a pretend story.
3: pushed away defensively from Hazelwood. No run. Go on, I'm all ears.
4: So when my uncle broke the record, obviously 274, I always say the family got together and said a prayer that at no stage would that record be broken unless there was a Pollock at the crease. But they just forgot to mention that it must be the guy who's on 274. Because I was at the crease when Cullinan broke it, and I was at the crease when Gary Kirsten broke it. So we got the prayer right, but we just forgot a bit of the detail. Because I would have liked to be the one who broke the 274.
3: Darryl Cullinan, 275, was at Eden Park. And there's an interesting story about that as well. Hazelwood is in again. It's left alone. It's Goodley by Ian Mulder. It wasn't far away from the off stump, but... You remember there was a fungus that had grown on the square, and all the grass had died, and the groundsman had a complete panic.
4: Was that Christo? Where was this in?
3: It was Eden Park. Where
4: when they glued it. Yeah,
3: they used wood glue.
4: Yeah.
3: The groundsman, in a kind of random gamble stroke panic, like there was no grass on the pit. This fungus had killed it all.
4: Yeah, exactly.
3: And he went out and he got a 5-gallon tub of wood glue. And he literally glued the pitch together. So,
4: I played in it. So remember, we couldn't get
3: pushed away towards cover, Madison Fields, no run.
4: We couldn't get Jeff Allardyce. You got a 30 ball zero here in this match. He got a 77 ball.
3: That was a world record.
4: Yeah.
3: Do you remember the stadium announcer said, "And that's a new world record. That's the longest naught in the history of Test cricket."
4: It wasn't funny for us.
3: It was hilarious.
4: It was first innings though. We were like on top and we. Yeah, so I was batting with him at that stage when Daryl broke that record.
3: You really had to get yourself out on that pitch. It was hilarious. And then, of course, Gary Kirsten made his 275 here in the follow-on innings. Bouncer and Josh Hazelwood. He's trying it a couple more now. It's very, very rare to see him bowl one in the first innings. So England batted into the third morning in that Test match. Do you remember Nasser Hussain made a 400 ball, like 130? They didn't even make 500, I don't think, or maybe just crept up to 500, but they batted into the third morning. And then you were bowled out for 130 or something, you know, in a just scoreboard pressure, exhaustion. And so the follow-on with over 2 days to go, and Gary Kirsten batted through pretty much all of those 2 days. Here's Hazelwood again, bowls. Mulder guides it out towards mid-wicket. Who bowled you out? Andy Cuddick?
4: Yeah. Me and Gogi put on about 70 for the last wicket, just to get us to 130, to make it sort of respectable.
3: Paul Adams. I never forget his debuts at Newlands. He was batting with Dave Richardson in a series, in a five-match series. That was the fourth or the fifth test. It was
4: last
3: nil-nil.
4: Nil-nil.
3: And Paul Adams on debut, you know, fresh out of school. And here is Hazelwood up to the crease now. And that's outside the off stump, left alone by Aidan Markram. And there's no run. 133 for four. And they also added 70 for the 10th wicket. And I just remember being told. So Paul Adams come out. He was 19, wasn't he? He was 19 years old. And, you know, the question was, can this kid bat? And the point was made to me was, doesn't matter if he can bat. It's whether he thinks he can bat. And he did, because he batted five at school.
4: Uh-huh.
3: So do you remember? And he's like facing bowling he'd never faced before.
4: I just remember the wink. We hit one. I don't know who the bowler was. He hit him square for four. And the guy gave him the big old wink, or Gogi, as a 19-year-old winking to one of the premier fast bowlers from England.
3: It'd be Darren Goff, would it? Could have been. Here is Pat Cummins again, and that's a beauty. Back of a length, bounces and leaves Ian Mulder. And Mulder looks slightly nonplussed by that, but that's just a beauty from the Aussie captain. 4 for 133, Mulder 21, Aidan Markram 57. Any other favourite saves? We've spoken about Adelaide 2012. I still think Australia are going to win today, but it would certainly be a memorable save if South Africa are able to burgle a draw. Well, it won't be a burgle. It might be if the bad light ends play at 3:30, that'll feel a bit like robbery, especially if they're 8 or 9 down. Cummins in again and pushed away up towards mid-off. Any other draws? I tell you what, one of my favourites was in 2014 in Gaul, South Africa, batting through the fifth day. And with 20 minutes to go of the last day, the 90 overs had been bowled because Murali and the spinners were getting through them so quickly. So these were bonus overs, and Imran Tahir was at the crease. And once the 90th over had been bowled, he raised his hands in triumph because they'd saved it. And the umpire said, mate, we've got another 20 minutes to go. Here's Cummins pushed away defensively towards mid-off, at which point Imran Tahir went down like a shot animal. Absolute, just down in a heap. The boot came off, the sock came off, the physio ran on. And to add to this theatre of the absurd, South African physio, who would it have been? I think it was after the days of Craig Smith. Anyway,
4: Brandon Jackson, maybe?
3: Brandon Jackson. And, you know, he had the magic spray, and he sprayed Imran's boot.
4: Just because he could.
3: Because that was clearly all that was wrong with him. His boot was sore. Anyway, it took like six, seven minutes. The umpires were chivvying them along, pushed away up towards mid-off. And Imi's rationale was, they've had their 90 overs. I'm now going to play up unapologetically.
4: Exactly. Like they did in the West Indies and Barbados. Round the wicket, that last one. So it's a change of angle now for Pat Cummins. He's trying to create the angles. And as he followed through, he was very apologetic about where he ran, just to let the umpire know that it was by mistake.
3: They never do anything. It doesn't matter. I mean, you say, I'm sorry. The umpire goes, well, yeah, don't do it again. He can do it again. Look, I said don't do it again. Here is, everyone does it. Here's Cummins round the wicket now. Bowls a bouncer to Vian Mulder. Ducks underneath it. Slip in a gully, short leg. There's also a man at square leg. So they've got a kind of in-out leg side field, which is... because Mulder got into a tangle playing the short ball against Cummins in the first innings. He sort of... did he try and change his mind?
4: Yeah, I think he bailed on it, but didn't bail enough.
3: Markram 57, Mulder 21. Survival, the order of the day for South Africa. And they've pretty much got through the first hour. 59 minutes by my watch. Should be drinks after this, as Cummins is in again. Back of a length, up towards the ribcage of Mulder. He knocks it away to Travis Head at short leg. And there's no run. 4 for 133. Personally, I love a fifth day dogfight. It's something that I really get my teeth into. And at this stage, there's nothing whatsoever for Australia to worry about. Yeah, sure, they would have liked to wicket in the first hour, but they know that they've all been here before. I'm talking about the Australians, and actually they haven't all been here before, but they'd have enough senior players who know, and the bowling unit, they've all been here before. They've all got fifth day experience. Interestingly, in the entire South African team, there's only 15 fifth day innings between all of them. Here is Josh Hazlewood, flicked away by Aidan Markram through the leg side, and Hazlewood is holding his head in his hands there as if to suggest that that was a very, very late contact from Aidan Markram. But it's interesting that of all the batsmen with any experience of a fifth day innings, Aidan Markram 3, Ryan Rickleton never, David Beddingham never, Themba Bavuma 7, Tristan Stubbs 1, Vian Mulder 2, Kyle Verena never, Marco Jansen 2. 15 innings between them all on a fifth day. And it's Josh Hazlewood running in once again from the old Fort End, and that's driven sweetly away through the offside. Gorgeous shot from Vian Mulder. It was overpitched from Josh Hazlewood. 4 for 138.
5: Phil Jackson.
6: Hello, manners. Listeners. Yeah, lovely shot, wasn't it? Beautiful full face of the bat. Runs partnership now hitting 52.
3: You have a time wasted?
6: Oh, either side of brakes and things like that. Yeah, definitely.
3: Ever been involved in a fifth day grim survival battle that springs readily to mind? Ever save a game?
6: Not in Test cricket.
3: You've done it in the Shield, surely. But flicked away very nicely down the leg side. It's gone very fine. It's a fine leg glance in both senses of the word. Mitchell Stark has stopped it. The question is whether he made contact with the boundary ball, about with the boundary ropes before he did so. The third umpire will have a look at that.
6: To be honest, I was in a pretty dominant era of Australian cricket. We weren't saving too many Test matches. It was, you know, it's driving from the front at that point. But yeah, in Sheffield Shield, I mean, times where you have to, drop the anchor and try and save a game. And yeah, I always found if you went right into your shell, it was always hard to, harder to survive than actually if you played normally.
3: That's why your eyes went so wide when I told you about the AB de Villiers story.
6: Yeah.
3: Adelaide 2012, when he did not play a shot.
6: Yeah.
3: Other than the block.
6: It's hard to do that. That is really hard to do. And it's... like, you obviously take out shots out of your game that are higher risk and, you know, like, I wouldn't be hooking and pulling. I wouldn't be driving on the up through the offside. But, you know, if you get something on your legs, you're going to try and hit it for four.
3: Hazelwood, again. Mulder plays inside the line here quite deliberately. And there's no run.
6: Just protect your stumps, play straight, play it as late as you can, and keep the ball on the ground. That's really simple game plan. And then against the spin, it's try not to let the guys around the bat come into the game. So you've either got to be right out on top of it or right back on your stumps. Sweep shots, probably higher risk, to sort of survive, but... if you've got eight blokes around the bat, sometimes it can be the best form of defence as well.
3: Yeah, right. Here's Hazelwood. Two slips from a gully. The catching mid-wicket as well. Down the leg side. Oh, very close to Carey. Diving away just past his left hand fingertips. And it's the finest of fine leg glances from Vian Mulder. He's got four for it, but that's reverse swing, isn't it?
6: Yep, that's reversing, yep.
3: It's reversing now, and it's...
6: I think that one might have just clipped the pad, actually, on the way through.
3: Was it?
6: Yeah, rather than the bat, but it was very close to the bat. It was a good effort from Carey to make the ground, but...
3: it made a very snicky noise, that's why
6: didn't it? Yeah, it might have just caught the strap of his pad, maybe, on the way past.
3: Anyway, it's four runs. They're not of any material interest or value to South Africa, other than a personal one. And Vian Mulder leaves the last ball of the over. It's four for 144. Vian Mulder, 27. Aidan Markram has 58. No wickets so far for Australia. And, of course, it won't be drinks because it's an extended session. But Corbin Middlemas is going to take over for me. I guess what's the middle of 2 hours 15? An hour and 7.5. So 1 hour, 7 minutes and 30 seconds we'll have the drinks break. Here's Corbin. After you, Phil.
6: Yeah, just a hint of reverse swing in that last over from Josh Hazelwood. We saw a bit of reverse swing yesterday. Hasn't reversed as much today, so good signs for Australia that they're getting that ball to just tail a little bit now. I'm wondering whether they can crack one of the ends open. They might just get two or three wickets in a row. As we welcome Corbin Middlemas back to the hot seat. Harry Corbin.
5: Thanks, Chagsy. Thank you, Manners. Cummins on his way in, short to Markram, who weaves out of the way. So I'm on for my second stint. Means we're an hour in. As you guys have been talking about, 4 for 144, still without a wicket this morning. The Australians, they need six to win the test from here. And the ball in its 57th over. So the second new ball still, 24 overs away.
6: Yeah, and starting against a reverse swinging ball is probably one of the harder skills to be able to nail down as a batsman. So if Australia can just get one, they might just get a couple. It's got to be patient.
5: Cummins on his way in again to Markram, and inside edge onto the body, rolls away into the gully. Picked up by Webster, who trots up to retrieve it.
6: Understand that in these sort of games where the scoreboard's out of play, you really have to graft for your wickets, and you've got to be patient.
5: Mm.
6: You can't afford to let impatience get the better of you, because that's when you start leaking runs and going away from your plans. Just need to stay focused, keep working hard, and then when you get that opportunity to get an end open, you strike.
5: Durban sun beating down. There's a man decked out in red who is serving the ice creams just alongside the side screen, and he's walking up and down the aisle, and now he's basically saying, no, you can't just sit there, get up and move out of the way. He doesn't want to be right in the eye line of Markram, who's facing Cummins at him over the wicket and lets it go alongside the off stump. It is one of the real charms, I guess, of coming to grounds like these quaint cricket grounds. This beautiful combination here between the old and the new, with the terrace seating if you want it, but the grass banks, and it does feel like a cricket ground, doesn't it, rather than a modern stadium. And obviously in Australia, that's where we play a lot of our cricket, and we get huge crowds obviously as a result, and that's there's a good reason for that. But just to be able to see the way things are done slightly differently here, like if you were to walk out the back and try to go to one of the concession stands, for example, and to buy a drink, there's a big esky that essentially has the drinks in it, and that's how you buy your bottle of Coke or bottle of water. As Cummins around the wicket, he's in at the hip here of Markram, who just does well to keep it down, plays into the dirt in front of Travis Head, who feels it's short leg.
6: And all the food's cooked fresh in front of you, and you know, you're there for about 25 minutes to wait for your food, but no, not a line to be seen, but all very fresh. And you know, they try not to waste their food, because they obviously don't have huge crowds here, so they tend to cook it in front of you, so at least you know it's hot and fresh. Yeah. But yeah, it's frustrating if you've got 10 minutes just to go and pick something up out the back. And
5: but a lot of the stalls will be like a guy with a barbecue, Bry, as they talk about having here, and as you said, that it'll be cooked in front of you, and you'll be standing there outside the tent waiting for something as Cummins bowls a Yorker. Gee, was there pat on that before the bat? Markram keeps it out as he knocks it away to mid-wicket. The umpire's not interested. Markram still there on 58. Richard Kettleborough shakes his head. And the search continues for this fifth wicket, 4 for 144, the South Africans. And I was, Ben and I, going for a little trot yesterday and having a look around at various stuff, and I saw one of these guys in red who was standing up on the grass bank, and this probably gives you an idea on just the pace and the way that things are here. He's serving a few people a couple of ice creams out of his little cooler that he's carrying around, and in one hand he's exchanging the currency and handing over the ice cream, and in the other hand he's got a dart inside the stadium. So he's having a chuff. Has a back foot drive here from Markram, superb, as he knocks it away along the ground out through cover point for four. Markram moves to 62, 4 for 144. Make that 4 for 148 with the boundary added on. So it's been South Africa's hour. They've made a positive start here. They look well organised. Markram on 62, Mulder on 27. Looks like it's going to be pretty tough going. It's not a straight line to the finish for the Aussies, Phil Jakes. 4 for 148. South Africa need 273 from here. And the Aussies still need those six wickets.
6: Yep, tough hour for Australia. They've toiled hard. No real clear opportunities as yet. And South Africa putting up a real resistance. And Australia just need to be patient. The chances will come. Just got to grab them when they get those opportunities. Stick to their process, keep working hard, rewards will come.
5: We'll just take a brief pause here from Kingsmead Stadium at Durban. We'll be right back with you with drinks on the field.
7: So, that show you told me to watch on iView?
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7: 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I actually hate you.
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5: Stark's first ball of the morning delivers to Mulder, who works it off his pads, back with a square leg umpire. This will probably be four. That's beautifully placed. Just lent on it. And a nice leg glance off his pads and away to the boundary for four. Line to Markram, sits up, plays a cut shot, out to Webster, sweeping on the offside, and Markram brings up his 50. It is a fighting half century for the South African opener. and one that is very timely. It's a patient one off 129 balls.
1: Markram facing Hazelwood, driving on, driving down the ground. A punched check drive, well timed, four runs. Braden Markram.
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5: Grandstand cricket on ABC Sport. Corbin Middlemass alongside Phil Jakes. Throughout the broadcast, Neil Manthorpe, Sean Pollock, Ben Cameron and Jason Gillespie. 273 needed to win from here for South Africa. And they've got 2.5 sessions left. And, of course, the big rider on all of this is how much light we're going to get after the tea break. 4 for 148. And the South Africans in their second innings. The ball is 57 overs old. Markram's on 62. Mulder's on 27. And the Australians have not taken a single wicket so far in the first hour and a bit on day five. They've still got plenty of time. They'll have a second new ball at some stage, but it hasn't been all their own way, Jakesy, on the morning of day five.
6: No, it hasn't, and it's still a very good batting wicket, isn't it? It's not too many demons. Haven't seen any really stay low. A little bit of a hint of reverse swing, but it's slow off the surface and a little bit of spin, but just haven't quite got it right as yet, the spinners. So got to work hard, got to be patient, and those chances will come. You hope around a break that, you know, often that little break of concentration can lead to a wicket. Australia will be hoping to get it right after this break.
5: Tassie too good for New South Wales in the One Day Cup, so a Duckworth-Lewis result there for Tasmania, so made 203. Top scorer Will Prestwich, former Queenslander, made 71, batting at the top of the order. And then New South Wales in response, all out for 158 inside 26 overs. So a win for Tasmania there in what was a shortened game. And I think the top scorer was Jack Scott with 32 not out. So not a whole lot to write home about with the bat for New South Wales. Raf McMillan with 3 for 29, the pick of the wicket takers. And there's a one-day cup game which is ongoing between WA and Queensland. Obviously, given the time difference, it's coming up 7:45 Eastern Daylight Time, but obviously over in Perth that makes it just 4:45, so still late afternoon. As Lyon, the first ball after drinks, and Mulder on the back foot plays out to mid-off. Queensland batting first there, 6 for 218, so 6 for 218 in the 37th over Queensland. Hugh Wybjen got 100 up the top, former Australian under-19s representative. 103 with the bat. Turned away by Mulder again here out on the onside. 67 for Hugo Burden. So they're the major contributors there for Queensland. And the wickets shed around. No one with more than two for any of the Western Australian bowlers so far. Here's Lyon in again to Mulder. That's a superb drive just wide of Cummins at mid-off as he is low down to his right. He probably saves a boundary as he reels that in. And in the end, he prevented a single. They turned around a third of the way down the pitch and came back.
6: One thing they don't want is a run out. They're trying to save a test match.
5: Lyon on his way in. Bowls outside off and turned away by Mulder to short leg.
6: Just been a fraction short, Nathan Lyon, hasn't he?
11: Come on, boys.
6: Struggling to make Mulder come forward. Tend to play him off the back foot, which just gives him that little bit more time to adjust his shot.
5: Lyon again outside the off stump, caught up in the pads of Mulder and dropped safely in front of Smith.
6: That was a better length. Still trying to go back to him there, but that was a bit fuller. Some real noticeable footmarks on this wicket. Darkness on the wicket.
5: Lyon again to Mulder, who plays off the back foot again out to Manus Labuschagne. So that's a maiden for Nathan Lyon. First over after drinks. 4 for 148. So 4 for 148 South Africa. 27 for Mulder, 62 for Markram. The Australian still without a further wicket on the morning of day five. You enjoyed your time in Durban?
6: I have, yeah. It's been a really fun week. Watching some great cricket and enjoying the sights of Durban have got on offer. Some beautiful beaches and some very nice restaurants that we've eaten at night time. And
5: I was about to say, we've eaten well, haven't we?
6: We've eaten way too well.
5: Yes. off to Port Elizabeth after this. The old Port Elizabeth, now Corbeja. Test starts on Sunday there as Cummins on his way in, and that's a beautiful ball to Markram as it just straightens outside his off stump, and in the end, Markram's committed into the stroke of play and a miss through to Carey. So Pat Cummins toiling away here in his 14th over, 62 for Markram, Mulder for 27. Do you think the Aussies will regret their decision to open up with Matt Renshaw this morning?
6: I don't know. It's a hard one, isn't it? I mean, he bowled so they could swap ends, and, you know, Mitchell Starc kind of had a little bit of a spell, maybe to form a few more footmarks and to see if there was anything on offer for him reverse swing-wise.
5: Cummins looking to make something happen short, and Markram ducks underneath it.
6: And, you know, Nathan Lyon wants that old forward end. That's the end he wants to bowl at. He had a little bit of a spell at the other end yesterday while Matthew Renshaw was operating, and I think Renshaw got a lot more assistance from the Fort Road end. So, yeah, it's a hard one. I think they're going to have to mix it up quite a lot today. Short spells. Try not to let the batsman get set into a rhythm of playing one particular bowler.
5: Cummins tries again over the wicket to Markram, who's just tapping a ball off the back foot out on the offside and takes a single. Gets down the other end, moves to 63, 4 for 149, South Africa.
6: I'd be surprised to see Bo Webster at some stage is spin bowling as well. I think his off spin might just generate a little bit more bounce coming from the great height that he stands at. If you can land them at that height, it's going to be tricky. Going to get a lot more variable bounce, and maybe something just might catch a glove. I said it yesterday. I thought Matthew Renshaw, the rhythm he was in, was often more threatening at times, just on this particular surface.
5: Here comes Cummins again as he gets one to flash past the outside edge of Mulder's bat and through to the keeper, Carey. He's probably the lowest crowd of the test so far, yeah, on day five.
6: Yeah, it is, definitely. And if you look around, the Australian tour groups are actually dominating the crowds as well. There's a lot of Australian support. It's probably 50-50, maybe even 60-40 Australia, which is a bit sad, really. I was expecting to see a few more people in and take interest in this series.
5: Cummins on his way again, delivers to Mulder, who's just opening the face of the bat, runs it into the gully. 4 for 146. I mean, this is sort of almost shield grad territory today, isn't it? There's a few hundred as opposed to thousands of spectators in the ground. There's been a few reasons provided for that. I mentioned earlier Heinrich Stratum, the CEO of the KZN Cricket, his comments about, you know, we've only had 3 test matches in the last 8 years, and Sri Lanka have been a couple of those. We haven't had high drawing teams, so people aren't in the routine of going to test cricket, or, you know, that all of a sudden, you know, for example, if you've got a 10 or 12 year old, you haven't been in the habit of taking them along to watch test cricket the same way you have, you know, say the SA20 for the last couple of years. As Mulder's on strike, Cummins on the way in, wide of the stumps, and then through to the keeper. So end of the over, 4 for 149. Mulder 27, Markram 63. The other reason is time of the year. So the fact that it's in October, first ever October test match. I know the
6: kids at school.
5: Yes. Yep, we've had a few school groups through, haven't we? Last Friday, I think. There were lots of school kids here. Not the same case today. Obviously harder to plan for around day five. There's been a little bit made of the civil unrest and the big protest that we saw, the demonstration on Thursday. So that was a day before the test, you know, not particularly timely. We're not far from the CBD here. There were cars and businesses that were set on fire with that anti-immigration rally. I must admit, though, like, even, you know, as tourists and in and around the area, that was big news locally and got big news globally on the back of it, as Markram's forward and driving out to cover. And yet, yeah, we were here throughout the day. We didn't even know that it was happening until late in the piece. So you could have missed that. But I mean, all these things are, you know, reason, trying to find reasons, but it's not the roll-up I think that most would have hoped, and even the organisers themselves here, as Markram turns it away to short leg.
6: I think the reality is that when you don't play much test cricket, you lose the imagination of the public, don't you? You lose that imagination of wanting to follow your team and that tribalism that that brings.
5: Line to Markram. He's forward and thick inside edge. The ball squirts away just wide of Renshaw, but doesn't cost them a run. 4 for 149.
6: And, if you've only played Sri Lanka in a home series in the last few years, then you haven't been exposed to come in and watching it. There's two ways to look at that.
5: Here comes Lyon in again. Bowls to Markram, who's back and defending into the ground.
6: You either completely lose interest in it.
5: Yep.
6: Which is what's seemingly happening. Get a real interest in it playing the number one team in the world.
5: Mm.
6: So your number one and your number two teams are currently playing. If you really love Test cricket, you'd be here.
5: Here comes Lyon on his way in again. He bowls to Markram, tosses one up, who defends on the offside. But, I mean, we would say, and we say this back home about, like, the Sheffield Shield, for example, and Manners spoke about it, I think, earlier in the test, that, you know, the appetite and the interest is high, but the actual process of actually coming to the venue isn't as high. Like, there'll be lots of cricket fans.
6: Passive watching.
5: Correct. And, I mean, we're probably the same with domestic cricket, for example. They don't get big crowds, but there's still plenty of people that follow the results and are interested in what's happening as Markram defends to backward point, picked up there by Nick Maddison. It's the end of the over, so 4 for 149, Mulder 27, Markram 63. But when you think about, you know, we were selling it leading into the test match, like, you know, just about every other media outlet, that it's, there's going to be this heated series, and how will the Australians be received? Well, hasn't been any of that, has it? It's almost been a pseudo home crowd for the Australians at times, given the tour groups here, and it certainly hasn't been that hostile atmosphere. Manners is about to jump back in, so you can pick up some of that conversation with him. 4 for 149, South Africa. The Aussies still without a wicket on day five.
6: The only other thing that you could draw upon as far as this particular stadium goes as well is the lack of shade. There isn't a whole lot of shade in the outer and amongst the stands. Does sit in full sun for a lot of the day. There's a couple of areas where it is shady and you tend to see a lot of the crowds populated around those areas, but yes, it's been a bit of a sad showing.
3: Here's Mitchell Starc running away from us. He's continuing around the wicket, down the leg side this time. He's lacked rhythm. He's not been right. Mitchell Starc, I don't think, to my eye anyway, on this fifth morning so far. It's again pushed down the leg side. Mulder leaves it alone, and there's no run.
6: What's your take on the lack of crowds in Test cricket in this country?
3: Well, it's Newlands is always very, very well attended. I mean, it's a question of disposable income, isn't it? And
6: Are tickets really expensive?
3: No, they're not. Not even by local standards, really. But here's Starc again, and around the wicket, left alone once more by Mulder, this time outside the off stump, and there's no run. But it's also the makeup of the population, isn't it? I mean, Durban's not a big student city. I mean, obviously there are universities, but it's not like Potchefstroom or Cape Town or even Port Elizabeth, where there's a really big sort of active student population. And Durban, it just seems to me they follow the interest. Their interest is reflected in the numbers of people who follow sort of passively, and they don't come down to Kingsmead. But for a long time, here's the thing as well. You know, we were talking earlier about batsmen who are labelled no good against a short ball or can't play spin, and that reputation stays with them for years and years and years. Venues also have exactly the same kind of problem. And for a long time, Kingsmead was not regenerated. Starc in again, this time gets it straight. So leg side, offside, now straight, and Mulder defends out on the off start time. And for the best part of 20 years, Kingsmead was more and more in need of a lick of paint as the years gone by, year after year after year, and whole areas behind the old NBS stand, the east stand, way to our right, and behind Castle Corner, they just fell into disrepair. And, you know, the old old beer kegs were stacked up there, and you know, they were shady areas, and you know, they could have been an asset, and it just had a reputation outside the off stump, and that's left alone. A little bit of movement away from Mulder, but he left it alone, and there isn't very much shade, and you know, it just, the old grand old lady of Kingsmead, second oldest ground in the country, was, it just wasn't really a place that, you know, you wanted to go. And now it's been regenerated. It's for 5 years it's been on the up and up and up, and the stadium sponsor has poured literally millions of rand, like 20 million, and all those areas that had fallen into disrepair that I told you about have now been spruced up, and there are benches and umbrellas. And here's Stark once again. It's tucked away out towards Square Leg and will be fielded by Travis Head. They go, no, they don't go through for a single. It's

0: To the Moses Mabhida Stadium down the road, which was built for the 2010 World Cup, to watch rugby. It's a really big rugby city. They don't struggle for rugby crowds. And also, you know, that's a two-hour experience as opposed to a day at the
1: press match. It was a crowd at the football the other night too, wasn't it?
0: It was a sellout, wasn't it?
1: Yeah, it was a sellout, 50,000.
0: 52,000? Yeah. That was a cup final. But it didn't involve a Durban team. Here is Stark once again in bowls and pushed away by Mulder out into the offside as Pat Cummins trots in from mid-off to do the fielding. But it's sad. I mean, there are reasons. It is. I mean, Heinrich Stradom has spoken to us a couple of times. He's the chief executive, and he's there's no one more frustrated. He's doing his best. He's trying. He just says it's a generational thing. And he knows. I mean, he's overseen the redevelopment of Kingsmead. He's seen how the place has been spruced up. But it's, you know, you wouldn't say, unless you're a grass bank person, and who wouldn't be? I'd like, who's going to choose a plastic bucket seat? But away on the east stand, there's a whole swathe of plastic bucket seats which are in the sunshine all day. And you wouldn't choose to sit there. I mean, it's, you know, it looks intimidating even from the comfort of an air-conditioned commentary box. Yeah. You look there and go, no thanks.
1: Yeah.
0: No. Here's Nathan Lyon continuing. He's given that some air, and Aidan Markram drives it down the ground. Vian Mulder drives it down the ground towards mid-on. Thinks of a single. It's not on. 4 for 150, South Africa. And hopefully, as Heinrich said, that's also, as you were just saying, you know, South Africa didn't have a test match at home for 18 months. Here's Stark again, clipped away out on the offside. You've become world test champions. Your next assignment 2 months later is to go and play two tests in Zimbabwe. Fionn Mulder makes 367. But you don't, as world test champions, don't play at home for almost 18 months. I mean, I'm a big fan of the World Test Championship. It's revitalised the format in this country. Forward comes Mulder again, playing defensively. So I love the World Test Championship, but if it means for South Africa, they played 12 Test matches, 14 in this cycle, but in the cycle in which they became World Test Champions, they played 12 Test matches.
1: That's a two-year period, bro.
0: Over 2 years.
1: Yeah.
0: Six at home and six away. It's
1: put that into context.
0: Six
1: two-test
0: series.
1: 20.
0: Exactly. Clipped away behind square on the leg side, and it's also easy.
1: That's this year too.
0: But that's unprecedented in the history.
1: It's a lot.
0: No team has ever played 20 test matches.
1: But they do play quite a lot, right? They play a lot more cricket than South Africa.
0: And there's momentum, isn't there? I mean, you can. You know, fans, try and follow any team if they don't play for a year. Pushed away, square of the wicket on the offside, out to the sweeper on the cover boundary, and they'll take another easy single. And it's easy to criticise Cricket South Africa for the lack of marketing and the lack of promotion. But, you know, there is a will, but there's not a method, and there's a lack of knowledge. Well, how do we market? How do we make the prospect of going to watch Test cricket attractive? And the people who are in those positions don't have any experience of that. They don't have a blueprint pushed away defensively on the onside, and there's no run. Perhaps they should, you know, why do 30,000 people go to the SCG? Why? I mean, the Boxing Day MCG is a tradition. It's the four Boxing Day Test matches that I've been are the greatest events on the test calendar as far as I'm concerned. So that's an established tradition. But how do you create one? How do you start a culture of going to a match? Transport's another huge issue, because the MCG, it's one of the great sights of my life to see a stadium with 80,000 people in it can fill up and empty in an hour. It's just incredible. And you can get the tram, the taxi, the train, bus. You can walk from almost anywhere in Melbourne, and it's easy. Whereas domestic transport in South Africa isn't easy. You know, you buses are irregular, trains are few and far between and unreliable. There isn't really a taxi culture, other than the minibus culture, which is for those going to and from work.

0: Here is Mitchell Stark, and that's pushed defensively out towards extra cover. Almost a ring field here for Mitchell Stark. Mid on, deep back with square leg. Everyone else on the offside, including a sweeper at back of point. So we're still very much in a driving culture, and there's precious few places to park. It's at any of South Africa's venues, you know. What I'm saying is it's not convenient. In fact, it's very inconvenient. It takes a great deal of planning, and the people will say there are safety issues as well if you want to walk in some areas. Here's Mitchell Stark once more outside the off stump. Jeepers, he's lacked rhythm to me. Stark has been really off colour. He's radar isn't working. He doesn't seem to be moving particularly well to me. Maybe I'm just imagining it. Jason Gillespie would know a lot more about fast bowling rhythm than me.
1: Good morning, Manners, and good morning to all our listeners. He hasn't been at his absolute very best in this test, it must be said. Manners,
0: he just seems flat.
1: Yeah, I'm not sure. I'm quite seeing what you're seeing. I think his rhythm hasn't been too bad. I just think he's just bowled just a little bit inconsistent with his lines and lengths. He's probably bowled a little bit too wide for my liking.
0: Yeah. But it's both sides as well. He's more than the usual slipped away down the leg side. Here he is again, defended once more out towards extra cover. Two slips, Gully, three in a row on the offside in a semicircle arc. It's a cover rather than a cover point, an extra cover and a mid-off.
1: I'd actually like the Australians to maybe just crowd the South African batters a little bit. Maybe get a couple of fielders catching in front of the wicket in their eye line, so like a catching cover or a catching mid-wicket, just to get the South Africans thinking. Maybe you hold the cross seams, some changes of pace potentially.
0: Here is Mitchell Stark once again around the wicket, and that one is left alone quite emphatically by Vian Mulder. Thrust his gloves and bat high into the air and his pad towards the ball, left alone. Four for 152. Vian Mulder's just about to bring up his 100 balls faced, and that's the more important number here rather than runs.
1: Manners, has there been any word from the South African dressing room regarding Mulder and his shoulder? Because he didn't bowl much yesterday. He only bowled the four overs and he landed funny in the outfield.
0: Yeah, I'm told that he could have bowled, but it didn't get to that.
1: Okay.
0: I mean, he bowled four overs for 24 as well. Here's Stark again, clipped away down the leg side, and he'll certainly take one. There'll be two if he wants it, but he decided against it, Aidan Markram. Do you know that Aidan Markram has now reached his average against Australia? Aidan Markram averages 65 against Australia, and he's on 65 with that single. And that's the highest average by anybody this century against Australia.
1: Is that right?
0: Yeah.
1: Wow. Saves his best for Australia, doesn't he?
0: Aidan Markram. The best bring the best out in him.
1: Yes, the best bring the best out in him. I like that. No, he's been excellent. And he looked good in the first innings as well.
0: He did, and that's why he was so devastated when he played a poor shot. Stark in again outside the off stump, and it's left alone. One day I'll introduce you to my statistician friend.
1: Yes.
0: The one that comes out with all the weird and wacky and wonderful. And I have no idea how how you even calculate this stuff. But in fifth day survival scenarios,
1: yeah.
0: Right? If a team loses one wicket in the first hour, the first 15 overs,
1: yeah.
0: They save the game 18% of the time. If they lose no wickets, hang on, I'll get this right. If they lose two wickets, they save the game 30% of the time. And it goes in, he says, and he sent me a stat to say that South Africa have now lost, because they lost no wickets in the first hour, history says that their chances of saving the game are up to 41%. And he says, if they don't lose a wicket before lunchtime,
1: yeah.
0: That will be up to 59% of games are saved by a team that doesn't lose a wicket in the first session.
1: Oh, how do they work that
0: exactly.
1: out?
0: Exactly. That's the interesting thing. How do they work that stuff out?
1: It's incredible, isn't it?
0: Anyway, more than a 50% chance if they don't lose a wicket in the first session. Here's Nathan Lyon continuing. And Aidan Markram plays defensively up on the onside. It has been a doughty effort from these two. Vian Mulder, remember, is he's a top-order batsman. I said that in the first innings, shortly before he played a terrible shot and got into a complete tangle with a short ball from Pat Cummins. But the onus is on Nathan Lyon. He knows it, and I'm sure he's embracing it. The expectations are high from him. Quicker one, sliding on towards the outside half of the bat here as Markram pushes it away behind square on the offside. I also said before the start of play that there might be some batsmen who would regard the requirement as intimidating and daunting, the prospect of batting through a full day, but there would be others who would embrace it as a golden opportunity to make a name for themselves and be a hero for their team, pushed away out on the offside. Do you know what I mean? There'd be some going, this is fantastic, I'm glad it's me. If I, you know, if I, I back myself to bat 5 hours, 6 hours, and I'll be a hero.
1: I think it's a process in your mindset and breaking it down into chunks, break it down into 20-minute, 30-minute periods.
0: Here is Lyon again from the old Fort End, pushed away square of the wicket on the offside for a single in front of Nick Maddinson at point.
1: That's the best way to approach these scenarios, is if you're just looking at the day as a whole, that can be quite daunting. But if you break it down, okay, let's aim to win this next 20 minutes, this next five overs. Let's get through that, and then we can reset, reevaluate, learn our lessons, adjust, adapt as we need.
0: Here's Lyon again, and back and across goes Mulder, turning it to short leg, and straight to the fielder, no run. Four for 154. Do you surf?
1: No.
0: Have you ever surfed?
1: No.
0: This is the place to start. Nice, gentle breakers, nothing choppy.
1: There's sharks out there.
0: There's shark nets.
1: No, it doesn't matter.
0: There's shark nets. Actually, Durban was one of the first places in the world. I think the very first place in the world to introduce them was somewhere in Australia. I can't
1: Sydney,
0: remember where. Would
1: I
0: it
1: think.
0: Be Sydney? But Durban was, they had shark nets in the early 70s when I was a little boy. I'll leave you to carry on that. Surf, Jason. This is the place to start. Ben Cameron will take over from me.
1: No, thank you. As Mitchell Stark comes in.
2: Runs in and bowls, and Markram defends him away out into the offside.
1: Are you a surfer, Benny Cameron?
2: Oh, I get in the green room from time to time, yeah. No. Not a chance.
1: No, I'm too scared of Noah's.
2: Yep. Yeah. No, not for me. I'd like to be, but I don't think I'm cool enough.
1: I enjoy the beach. I enjoy going down and having a paddle in the... I'm from Adelaide. We don't have surf.
2: I like looking
1: except out on the south coast, but...
2: I like looking at the beach. I don't necessarily like the sand or getting in the water too much.
1: Why is that? You don't like sand between your toes, do you?
2: No. Two slips in a gully. Stark around the wicket. Here to a defiant Markram down the leg side. Trying to bounce him and get under the armpit. Kerry does well to work to his left and glove it, hands overhead.
1: What's your go-to beach in Perth when you were growing up? Scarborough?
2: Yeah, Trigg, Scarborough.
1: Trigg, yep.
2: Around that area. Sorrento Beach.
1: Yep, nice.
2: Beautiful, beautiful spot. Mullaloo.
1: Mullaloo?
2: Yep. That's what
1: is that near Innaloo?
2: No, it's about 20 minutes away from Innaloo. It's near Wanneroo, sort of towards the coast from Wanneroo. Someone will correct me on all of this, but I'd say that's accurate enough in generalisations. Stark goes in again to Markram, who's leaving a ball very wide of the off stump, quite full from Stark as well. I do know that Mark Howard, who's over here with the TV broadcast, so he's spending some time...
1: The Australian man.
2: He is, yep. He's spending some time between tests getting to
1: Jeffrey's
2: Bay. Yeah, J Bay.
1: Mm. He loves his surfing, Howard, doesn't he?
2: Sort of in between here and PE.
1: That's
2: so,
1: right.
2: He's going there to have a little bit of a surf. It was where Mick Fanning punched the shark, for anyone who isn't aware.
1: Wow. See, that's another reason why I'm not getting in the surf.
2: Me either.
1: That's their domain. Yep. That's their domain.
2: Stark runs away from us again at the Umgeni River end of the ground and angles in at the off stump, but Markram rock solid on the forward defensive. How have you assessed the way that the Aussies have gone about it here, Diz?
1: Haven't bowled too bad. Just last over, I was mentioning to Manners, just felt with, because he felt Mitchell Starc has been a bit flat this test. I haven't necessarily seen it quite that way. I just think his radar hasn't been as good as we've seen from Mitchell Starc. He's just bowled with a little bit of width. I know he's trying to reverse swing the ball across the right-handers, so I don't have a problem with that, but I think sometimes he's just started the ball fourth, fifth stump and it's swinging away, and in a situation like this when the opposition's just looking to survive, they don't need to play it, is they're not looking to score. So that's why I'm saying we just need to get a little bit straighter, attack the stumps, challenge the defensive techniques.
2: Markram awaits him again, straighter this time, Fuller, and Markram four defensive, like a stone wall at the moment. 4 for 154, Markram. Sorry, 4 for 154, South Africa. Markram, 66. He's been locked in defensively today at 66 from 181. Does bring back thoughts of Adelaide 2012. Do you remember that?
1: Yes, I do.
2: Faf du Plessis batting for all of day five and anchoring the South African innings to score an unbeaten 110 on test debut to hold off the Aussies. Starc to Markram, has him hopping, and he plays it with soft hands, gently down into the gully. Fielded on the bounce by Webster. So another over down. Markram 66, Mulder on 29, 4 for 154, but the 4 is the important number. 6 wickets away from victory, the Aussies. Have they got their tactics right so far? So you'd like Starc bowling a little straighter, a little fuller at the stumps, but...
1: Yep.
2: Anything else from the Aussies that you're looking at tactically?
1: And getting the fields right.
2: Yeah.
1: So I think they need, just my personal opinion, I think they need fielders in the batsman's eye line.
2: So the Yorkshire wall.
1: I like the Yorkshire wall would be very good, but you know, like catching cover, like a couple of catching covers, a couple of catching mid wickets, and then mid on mid off can be a bit deeper, and then you can really go a little bit fuller and go straight and encourage it, because if they drive you straight, you've got some protection, and it'll just maybe get the South Africans thinking they need to play square of the wicket, and that could bring in some opportunities for dismissals, bowls, LBWs and the like.
2: Line from the old forward end, 3 catches around the bat, bowling to Mulder, who's pulling towards the catching mid-wicket on the bounce, burst through the hands of Labuschagne down towards mid-on.
1: I just think that the channel of the Australians hasn't quite worked, because the South Africans, because they're not chasing runs, they're just letting the ball go.
2: Carey goes down, line bowls, and Mulder just noodles it around the corner on the bounce to Travis Head. 2 bat pads, 1 behind the popping crease, 1 in front of it. Head almost like a leg gully of sorts, and Smith a very straight slip. Got a catching mid-wicket. Ryan swinging his arm around and bowling now to Mulder. He's back and defending with a vertical bat. 4 for 154.
1: Keep going.
2: Great Tuesday night listening in Australia, isn't it?
1: Oh.
2: The Aussies pressing for a victory. Maybe dinner time and cooking. You've got the cricket on the ABC Listen app. Maybe going to bed. You've got it in your headphones or playing in your bedroom. Changing the field here. Head's taken off the lid. He'll go to mid-wicket. And Labuschagne will go into a genuine leg slip. Line coming around the wicket, trying a change of angle. Bowling to Mulder, angling across him, and he just plays with the angle, deflecting it out to backward point and Maddison.
1: It's been good application from the South Africans this morning. Australia have got a lot of work to do here. You expect Nathan Lyon will play a huge role today.
2: He skips in again, Lyon. And Mulder quite easily navigates it. Just shimmying across his stumps here, Mulder, as he defends and keeps out the Aussies, and Nathan Lyon in particular. The Lyon is hunting here in Africa. Lyon gives it a little more air, but on a good length on the stumps, and Mulder again gets his full face of the bat onto the ball to play it down the onside. 4 for 154.
1: Ben, that's some of your best work. The Lyon is hunting here in Africa. I like it.
2: think it is. I feel like it's something Jim would go with. Not probably not as creative or flamboyant as what Jim would have been able to come up with, but we push on. Cheerio to Jim, Jen, and Rusty the Wonder Dog.
1: Absolutely.
2: I don't doubt are listening in Sydney, watching and listening.
1: 100%. See a change here. Mitchell Stark out of the attack, and the impressive Josh Hazlewood back in. Wonder if he'll get some reverse swing with this. How old's the ball? 66 overs old.
2: The good news for the Aussies was a part of what happened last night was the fact that they got so many overs in that they're going to get the new ball quite early and get a good bite of the cherry with the new ball. Two slips of gully, deep point, cover, mid off, mid on, mid wicket, and also a fine leg. Hazlewood running away from the Umgeni River end of the ground, bowling here to Markram, who's gliding off a thick outside edge, checking his bat as he trots through for a single. On to 67 Markram, 4 for 155.
1: There's a good start from Hazlewood, right on the money, top of off stump. Just need more of that from the Australians, attacking the stumps, challenge the defensive game of both Markram and Mulder. It gets tiring, as Phil Jakes alluded to in the pre-show. It gets tiring having to defend constantly. If you're leaving a lot of balls, that's a lot easier than having to actually play each and every delivery.
2: Leg slip in place now for Hazlewood to Mulder, who's on the front foot, forward defensive into the cover region. So the fielders at the moment, Labuschagne at first, Smith at second, Webster in the gully, Maddinson at a point position, then Cummins, who's at a wide mid-off, got line down at mid-on, head at mid-wicket, down on the boundary, Mitchell Stark, and then Cooper Connolly, the sub-fielder in at leg slip.
1: So I think Renshaw's just gone off just to take off his leg guards, the shin pads.
2: Hazlewood rumbles in again. Bowls here to Mulder, well down the leg side, and turns with it Mulder, but no bat on ball.
1: Definite reverse swing there. Josh Hazlewood is running in, Benny, with the ball in his opposite hand to hide it. So batsman doesn't get a clue which way he's looking to swing the ball. Because you can see the shiny side compared to the rough side. You know, sometimes a non-striker, if they could see it in the bowler's hand, they'll hold their bat a certain side of their body.
2: Fascinating.
1: To give a clue to their teammate down the other end.
2: We used to see it a lot from Wassim Akram, didn't we? As Hazlewood hits the crease and bowls down the leg side. Was there a glove on it? Was there a bat? Was there Paddy's out? Mulder has nicked it down the leg side. It's a strangulation. Great take from Alex Carey. One-handed away to his left. That is fantastic from Alex Carey, and Australia's catching in this test match has been fantastic. The fifth South African wicket falls, and the Aussies strike on the stroke of lunch.
1: Yeah, it's well bowled. Josh Hazlewood got a bit lucky with the leg side strangle, but it's the swing. And wow, he's got that in the webbing, Alex Carey. It's a clear nick.
2: I think a little bit of bat and then a little bit of pad. Might have been a little bit of both, and it was tailing in from Josh Hazlewood. You could see it tail in on the replay, and just a little bit of bat onto the pad and then through to Carey. He was able to take a brilliant catch. And his wicket-keeping at a high level, isn't it?
1: Yeah, don't underestimate the importance of that. That's a one chance. Mm. There's been chances so far in the best part of 2 hours of play. Then that one chance comes, and it's almost like a half chance, and the Australian wicketkeeper actually makes it look easy, and it's far from easy.
2: He did, and it's one thing about Alex Carey. He's a great cricketer. He's batting well at the moment. He's been taking catches. He hasn't been missing those chances. Extremely fit, as you would know, Diz.
1: Mm. He's incredibly fit. He looks after himself. He's very consistent. You often see him. He gets his running in regularly. Doing his long runs, but he also does those stride throughs that you see a lot of the players the length of the ground between at lunch breaks. You know, the guys that aren't playing, they keep their high speed running up because the height, all the research suggests if, you know, a couple of times a week, if athletes or cricketers, if they can get a couple of high speed running sessions in a week, it's good for hamstring and calf health. It's almost like protective, you know, minimise the risk of injury. So and Alex Carey does that 2 to 3 times a week.
2: And what it does do is, if you remain fit, as you would know, Diz, your concentration stays up. So that one chance, you're still concentrating, you're not as fatigued, and you take that one chance rather than maybe letting it go.
1: Absolutely. This is a great opportunity for Australia now. The door is just ajar now. New batsman in.
3: Yourself a
1: hat-trick
3: chance, Josh.
1: Well done, Josh.
2: You hear
1: Lukey Sparrow on the
2: commentary.
1: On the comms.
2: Carl Verena, the new batsman, facing up to Hazelwood and prodding at a drive. Half forward. Two slips, two gullies here for Verena. He's had a little bit of a lean run of late as Verena. He has only scored no 50s in his last 12 tests. So if he had a half century in his last 12 tests, just getting shots as well here of Nathan Lyon doing the bail trick just before that dismissal. Swapped the bails, and it brought about a wicket. So the end of the over from Nathan Lyon at the old forward end of the ground. Swapped the bails. Very next over, Josh Hazelwood strikes. He's in and bowling here to Verena, who tucks it away down to fine leg. Just a single off the mark. 5 for 156. So Verena, no 50s from his last 12 tests. He was at Nottinghamshire as well and scored 368 runs from 10 innings with only one century. So not eye-popping numbers, but numbers that are okay. End of the over from Josh Hazelwood, one that's brought about a wicket for the Aussies as well. Dismissal of Vian Mulder down the leg side, out for 29.
1: Looks like Matt Renshaw's coming into the attack here for Australia. Benny?
4: Matthew Renshaw.
2: He had success last night. And his first test wicket. I did see a stat from Rick Finlay, who's been sending some through to us around some other commitments with his barbershop singing tonight. And he did tell me that most runs by an Australian in a test, taking at least one wicket, Michael Clarke, 329. Ryder, 289, and then Renshaw, 272.
1: Wow.
2: Three catches around the bat. Renshaw bowling to Verena. And Verena edging court. Smith takes it at first slip. And Renshaw doubles his test wicket tally. He's got two. Verena is out for one. And the sixth South African wicket falls. 6 for 156. And it's an easy game for Matt Renshaw at the moment.
1: He could do no wrong. Strange shot from Kyle Verena. He's just coming out to bat. It was a nothing shot. He's just looked to just guide it through the offside. Steve Smith took a very good catch. They're never easy there. Off the spinners at first slip.
2: Caught by Steve Smith in both innings. Kyle Verena, we remember the reverse sweep that Smith anticipated and caught Verena. He's done it again. Not off the bowling of Nathan Lyon this time, but off the bowling of Matt Renshaw, and catch 224 for Steve Smith in Test match cricket.
1: It's impressive, isn't it? And the catches he's taken this match, it's five now.
2: Yeah.
1: All of them have not been straightforward by any stretch.
2: Marco Jansen is the new batsman.
4: Marco Jansen.
2: He really didn't hang around in the first inning, so it'll be fascinating to see what his approach is here.
1: I can't imagine that he'll be going out there playing with that aggressive mindset that he did in the first innings. The situation simply doesn't warrant it at all.
2: The biggest problem for Aidan Markram right now is that he might run out of mates. 67 not out from 183 balls, and he's been stoic, but losing support. Doesn't mean that Carl Verena has now gone 13 test matches without passing 50. Did try and prod Sean Pollock earlier about whether anyone was in the hot seat, but he wasn't really buying it. One test into the series, preaching patience. Silly mid off, bat pad, slip in place. Renshaw bowling to Jansen, who's leaving outside the off stump. The Aussies closing in on victory. Tuesday night in Australia. The ball just went on with the arm from Renshaw, and Verena playing away from his body edged it. Renshaw again, very wide, and Jansen not tempted.
1: Yeah, not much turn on offer. It's over from Renshaw. He's bowling quite wide outside of stump.
2: Renshaw to Jansen. Oh, that one gripped and turned. Jansen leaving it. Might have hit a foot mark. That has really ragged. Renshaw skips in again. Bowls to Jansen, who's forcing off the back foot through the cover agent. Takes a single. Webster hurries in to return it to Carey. Jansen into his innings on one. Markram back facing. 6 for 157. One ball left in the over. Around about 15 minutes away from lunch here on this fifth day. Renshaw goes in. Bowls to Markram, who's awkwardly edging it, I think, onto his pad. It ballooned down to his feet. We're going to have a change in commentary, a double change. Once Jason Gillespie is out and Phil Jakes is in, Corbin Middlemass is going to come in at the end of that over. 6 for 157. The men out. Verena out for one off just three balls. And before that, Vian Mulder. Strangulation down the leg side. Caught behind. Well caught by Carey. Out for 29. Corbin Middlemass to join Phil Jakes in a second.
3: Thanks, Ben. What a wicket from Matt Renshaw. He had the feeling that if we got one wicket, Australia would get the second wicket. And that's been exactly what's happened. Josh Hazlewood got the wicket of Mulder, caught down leg side. Alex Carey, smart catch, diving. And then Stephen Smith gets another catch for the match. And a second test wicket for Matthew Renshaw. Australia now, six wickets. Only four to get left in this test match for a famous victory. As Corbin Middlemass comes back.
4: Thank you, Jakesy. Ben's got this volume so loud in his headphones. 6 for 157 as Hazlewood on leg stump, and Jansen just turns it away down to fine leg for one.
3: Has he had his hearing test?
4: I don't know. So it is pumped up.
3: I always thought it was selective hearing, but it might be
4: I think that might be it. Target 421, South Africa 6 down. They made a great fist of it this morning, didn't they? It all happened in the last 20 minutes, as Ben said. So Mulder caught down the leg side. Superb diving catch from Alex Carey as it was dying on him, sort of low down to his left, able to reel it in. Caught Mulder in the webbing of his wicket-keeping gloves. Outstretched with the left hand. Hazlewood gets the breakthrough, so out on 29 Mulder. Hazlewood back live on his way in to Markram, who just forward and defending into cover. And then it was Matt Renshaw. Picks up another wicket, caught a nick from Verena, and Steve Smith took the catch there. So Smith got in both innings. A full-blooded reverse sweep that he took at first slip in the first dig, and then a genuine nick here, same position off the tweaker. Renshaw with a couple of wickets. Verena out for one. 6 for 158, South Africa. The Aussies need four wickets. A quiet old day. Tuesday, late morning in Durban. Hazlewood on off stump, and forward Markram plays back to the bowler.
3: The catching by Australia in this test match has been red hot, hasn't it?
4: Yeah.
3: Led by that man, Stephen Smith. Five catches for the match. A couple of beautiful catches, and I agree with Jason Gillespie's assessment. They haven't been straightforward either. They've been tough ones. They've been unsighted with the keeper up. They've been anticipating a reverse sweep. couple of diving catches.
5: Hazelwood tries again into the pads of Markram as it'll roll away very fine down towards fine leg, and Stark moves around to his right to retrieve it. So another one to the total, a leg by 6 for 159. South Africa on the back of that leg by.
3: Australia are going to miss Steve Smith's batting. He's obviously world-class master. They're also going to miss his catching when he goes, aren't they?
5: Oh, yeah.
3: You know, he's closer to the end than he was at the beginning of his career, but hopefully still a few years left in his wonderful career. But the catching that he exhibits every single test match is just world class.
5: Here comes Hazelwood again as he rumbles in, bowls to Jansen, who gets a thick inside edge, and the ball squirts away in front of square, picked up by Labuschagne. Doesn't release, and they scamper through hurriedly for a single. So Jansen to 3, 6 for 160. South Africa saw in our monitor here the record of the two teams in Durban. I mentioned South Africa has been pretty lean pickings here in their last 11 tests. They've won only 3 in Durban. A loss here, which, you know, that's the way it's headed. They'll actually have a losing record at the venue. So they'll be 16 and 17 in test matches that it was an outright result achieved. Hazelwood outside the off stump, and Markram lets it pass. It's the end of the Hazelwood over as we tick towards lunch here on the fifth and final day. South Africa 6 for 160. The Aussies 4 wickets away from victory. South Africa's victory target 421, way off in the distance.
3: It's an interesting stat, isn't it? For a country with such success in Test cricket like South Africa to have a losing record at a home venue. Very unusual. On the wrong end of the toss here. They've had their chances in this test match, haven't they? And Australia on the ropes day one. Australia have really fought tooth and nail to get back into this test match and earn the right to win this game. They've been outstanding after that first couple of hours.
5: New over starting from Renshaw, and Jansen just covers his pegs and watches it fly through to the keeper, Carey. So if you look at the South Africa at Durban, 47th match, 16 wins, 16 losses, 14 draws. And obviously that's about to become 16 and 17. You look at the Australians here at Durban, so in their 12th match, this will make them 7 wins, 3 losses, 2 draws. Yeah, Renshaw well wide of the stumps, and Jansen just covers across, watches it go through. It's a pretty impressive record for the Aussies. And I think part of the, spoke about this earlier, didn't we? Part of the thinking of bringing the Aussies here as opposed to playing them in the high belt was, yeah, it should be more advantageous as Jansen pops one up just wide of a diving Travis Head. He's fielding at silly point right underneath the nose of Jansen. And that is exactly why he's there, Phil Jakes. Almost a third wicket for Renshaw.
3: Yeah, it was. It was a decent effort from Head as well. Bit of pad off the glove. Just outside his left hand.
5: Renshaw, wide of the stumps. And again, Jansen skips across, watches it go through.
3: He's getting a little bit of action, Matthew Renshaw. Just bowling a slightly fuller and wider line, isn't he, than what we've seen from Nathan Lyon. It's just been a fraction short. Even a fraction straight at times.
5: Renshaw again to Jansen, who moves across and again watches it go through to the keeper.
3: Renshaw's happy to hang it wider and occasionally get left for that one that really fizzes back, because that one that fizzes back is the one that catches gloves, gets the bat pads in play.
5: Renshaw to Jansen, who lets it go. That's the end of the over. It's a maiden for Matt Renshaw. About 11 overs, 2 for 22. He's going to be the man of the match in this test match here in Durban, and feels like the real turning point in his career, doesn't it? He's still 30 years of age, and I'm sure this will be a test match we'll refer back to, where for large parts of the match, he was the only man to have passed 50, scored 190. He was the only player in the first 3 innings of the match that had got to 50. 190 in the first dig, 82 in the second, and now he's picked up his first and second test wickets to go along with it.
3: Well, he's shown the world what kind of player Matt Renshaw can be. Yeah, he's been outstanding with bat and ball, to be fair. He's really shown everyone the cricketer that he can become and the cricketer that he is. And yeah, long may it continue. I think the belief and the confidence that he's going to take from this test match, you can't measure.
5: 6 for 160 South Africa. Nathan Lyons on for a roll here. He's been swung around, so we'll see what he's got for us from the Umgeni end of the ground where we're sitting, the northern end. And Markram starts the over just by prodding forward and defending on the offside.
3: Love to see another fielder around the bat. Just a short leg in place.
5: Markram again forward and again just defending the cover.
3: A slip behind the wicket. Still got the sweepers out. A long on and a deep mid wicket, which is more around trying to get Jansen back on strike, I think. Deep point in place. Still like him to try and attack both ends.
5: Lyons skips in. Delivers to Markram, who's back, plays uppishly, but wide of mid-wicket and down to long on for one. Markram to 68. Coming up during the lunch break, Errol Stewart is going to be my feature guest. Can't wait to chat to him. If you don't know a whole lot about Errol Stewart, he is a incredible sports person from this part of the town. He actually toured Australia with the South African touring team back in the 90s. He played one day international cricket for South Africa, former wicketkeeper, very famed cricketer and popular cricketer in these parts, playing for Natal for many years. But that's not where his story ends. He holds schoolboy records as a sprinter as Lyon beats the outside edge of the bat of Jansen. They thought he got something on it. The umpire in Richard Kettlebar is not interested and the Aussies aren't going to review. He also played for the Durban Sharks, so played super rugby competition, so he's a dual sport athlete, dual sport professional. We'll chat to Errol Stewart about his sporting journey and what he's up to on day five on grandstand at lunch as Jansen's back and defending right at his toes.
3: Much like a good athlete.
5: Much of a rugby fan?
3: I don't mind the rugby. I'm more rugby league, but I'm a casual watcher. I think certainly more casual than I am AFL.
5: His line on his way in bowls to Jansen, who defends silly point, and that's the end of the over. So Jansen on three, Markram on 68. We're half a dozen minutes away from the lunch break on day five. 6 for 161, and Errol Stewart is going to join me coming up shortly at lunch.
3: I must admit, Corby, when you and a few of the boys were talking about AFL last night, I felt like a Martian. It was like there were names that I'd never even heard of in conversation.
5: The
3: joys of living in Sydney.
5: They are different languages, aren't they? The two sports, and there's not a heap of crossover. There are some people out there that follow both sports, but generally you're either a league man or an Aussie rules follower. There's Renshaw outside the off stump and letting it pass. Markram through to the keeper.
3: I've tried a couple of times just to go to games and get what it's all about, and left very bored and very...
5: Renshaw outside the off stump to Markram, who lets it go.
3: I think you need to know the players, don't you, to be invested in something. And
5: yeah.
3: I just haven't got the time.
5: Here comes Renshaw. Tosses one up and Markram just pushes it out off the front foot. Out through cover point. He's going to pick up a single. There's a sweeper back on the offside. I think the Stormers are actually playing a game when we're in Cape Town. So we might see if we can piggyback on the hype of the locals and sporting teams and the 15-man game, which is so strong in this part of the world.
3: I was fortunate last time I went to South Africa to see a Springboks All Blacks test match, which was insanely good.
5: Different gravy again.
3: Very very similar to American sport, actually.
5: Renshaw, full toss, clubbed straight back past him for four. Jansen saw that coming, hopped all over it, and a gift. Down the ground it goes. Jansen to seven, 6 for 166.
3: There was a whole lot of barbecues and almost tailgate.
5: Oh, wow.
3: Kind of set up in the car parks and before you go into the games. And then everybody, about 5 minutes before kickoff, all decides to go into the ground right at the same time. And bit of a rush and a crush, but...
5: Renshaw wide of the stumps and letting it go, Jansen.
3: But yeah, very, very rugby-loving public, South African people.
5: Certainly see that, don't you? Even walking around the shopping centres, every sports clothing store has Springboks jerseys out the front for sale. as Jansen on the back foot plays back to Renshaw. So five from the over, seven for Jansen, 69 for Markram. South Africa six for 166. The two men out, both in the last half hour. Mulder caught down the leg side. Superb catch by Carey off Hazelwood's bowling, out for 29. So Hazelwood's got three. And then Matt Renshaw, about 20 minutes ago, got Kyle for Rayner immediately. So nicked off to Smith. Just a three-ball stay. He was out for one. We actually went to the purchase this morning. At the store out the front, there's all sorts of merchandise. We've been on the hunt for some local sporting paraphernalia of different kinds.
3: It's good selection.
5: 6 for 166. Say that again. 6 for 166. Markram on 69 as he defends line back down the pitch.
3: Yeah, different strips and third strips and fourth strips, different colours. They're all very, very fascinating. We're trying to find the most random cricket shirts we can find in South Africa, aren't we?
5: Markram on 69 awaits line. He's pretty keen to get to the lunch break and just defends him back down the wicket. And he's going to come around. Have a look from a different angle here just before lunch.
3: Expect he's probably going to try and target that leg stump, try and get a little bit of bounce, bring the short leg and the leg slip into play. Sure why he wouldn't have a fielder in close on the offside at this point, over before lunch. Get another one round the bat.
5: Quicker one. And on the back foot, Markram tries to take it down to long on, and Lyons making sure that's not happening. Moves across and fields on his follow through. Lyon, a bit more flight. Markram forward and again stonewalls it. Keen to get through this lunch break.
3: Lock that pace from Nathan Lyon. A little bit slower. More flight. Getting him coming forward. Just been way too much off the back foot, hasn't there, this morning? Got to be challenging that front foot defence, bring those catches into play. He's coming back over the wicket now. Travis Head moving into silly point position. And a Slabashane going back to point from around the leg slip. So just the short leg and the silly point and the slip. Around the bat.
5: Two balls to go before lunch. Lyons on his way in. Bowls to Markram, who's back and playing defensively back down the pitch. We got one more ball to get through. Geez, batted well, Adam Markram. So 199 balls faced for his 69.
3: Another cat and mouse. Yeah. Being played here right on the lunch. Drawing this out.
5: And he comes around the wicket onto the leg stump of Markram, turns it into the ground and into Nick Maddinson, who fields at short leg, and that will do us. So that is lunch here on the fifth and final day. Australia four wickets away from victory, and South Africa need another 255 runs or try to hold on for a draw here and get out of Durban with anything other than a 1-0 series deficit. 6 for 166 is the South African score at the lunch break on day five. Adam Markram's been superb. He's 69 not out, and Marco Jansen is not out on seven. And just to make the task a little harder for South Africa, the Australians have a second new ball at their disposal in just seven overs time. So stick around for that in about half an hour after the lunch break. It's about an hour from now when the Aussies get the chance to try and wrap up this test match. 6 for 166. Markram's faced exactly 200 balls. Phil Jakes for his 69. And they lost Vian Mulder in that session. He got a ball angled in at middle and leg, tried to turn it around the corner. Off Josh Hazelwood, and Carey took a superb diving catch as he feathered an edge down the leg side, stuck in the webbing of his left glove, only millimetres off the ground. That was the breakthrough Australia had waited almost 90 minutes for, and then Kyle Varane went for one. Came and went, Renshaw got his wicket, nicked through to Smith, who took the catch at first slip. How do you sum up that morning session on day five?
3: Yeah, tough session for Australia. It was definitely hard work and a bit of a grind, but they did get those two quick wickets towards the end of the session, which makes the toil all the more worth it from Australia's perspective. You get the sense that starting after breaks is going to be crucial time, and this second new ball also will be crucial, not only from a pace bowling perspective, but potentially from a spin bowling perspective. You might see a couple more slide on, maybe a couple more bounce, a bit more than what we've seen with the old ball. But good work by Australia, decent effort, and they'll be pretty happy with their work going into lunch, sit down.
5: Australia's game from here?
3: Most definitely.
5: Yep. What do you made of their performance with the ball? How'd they go this morning?
3: Yeah, I thought they tried really hard. I thought their areas were pretty good. There was Mitchell Starc maybe lacked a little bit of rhythm at times. He wasn't at his absolute best, but it certainly wasn't horrible. I thought Josh Hazlewood was excellent again. And then Matthew Renshaw, very good bowling to get the wicket there at the back end of play. Nathan Lyon, probably just a touch short. Didn't challenge the front foot quite as much as he would have liked. But, you know, he's still got a massive role to play in this test match. And I know Australia will be calling on him to try and clean up this lower order of South Africa.
5: Shout out to Sean off the SMS, 0467920222. Keep up the great call. I wonder if I'm the only one listening from a cafe in Paris at 10 a.m. in the morning. Hello to you, Sean. Appreciate you tuning in, listening to us.
3: To say I'm jealous is an understatement, although we are in a beautiful country in South Africa, so I can't be too picky.
5: And we certainly are. Rich from Geelong, it's been great tuning into the test from Durban. Great commentary and conversation. I wonder if, given the short turnaround before the next test, the Proteas will value keeping the Aussie bowlers out there as long as possible.
3: Always a massive factor in any test series, for sure. They won't go away, South Africa. They'll be putting in and trying to make life as difficult as possible, and they'll know that there's that, you know, that chance of that C fret coming in and potentially the game being a little bit shorter than what might seem to be the case. So they've probably got two hours, maybe 3 hours of batting left in them to save this game, and they'll be doing everything possible they can.
5: Of course, the tail did wag in the first innings too, didn't it, with Maharaj making 34 and Harmer an unbeaten 35. They're going to need every bit of batting they can get. South Africa from here, Aidan Markram batting with the lower order. Jansen, 7 not out. Markram, 69 unbeaten. 6 for 166. South Africa need another 255. That is the most unlikely result. The draw is somewhere out there, but the most likely way from here is obviously an Australian victory, with the Aussies needing just 4 wickets to wrap things up here in Durban. Appreciate your time, Jakesy. I'll chat to you after lunch.
3: Good on you, Corbin.
5: Phil Jakes, former Australian opener on Grandstand Cricket. Of course, you'll hear from Ben Cameron, along with Sean Pollock, Neil Manthorpe and Jason Gillespie right throughout the broadcast here on ABC Sport. But coming up next, it is time for Grandstand at Lunch.
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5: Grandstand at Lunch on day 5 from Kingsmead Stadium in Durban. Great to have you with us on ABC Sport. My name's Corbin Middlemass. And Australia in the box seat. They need 4 more wickets to wrap up this first test in the best of 3 series. South Africa need another 255 runs. Aidan Markram, 69, not out. He's faced 200 balls for that. And Marco Jansen is on 7. 2-4 this morning. Mulder out for 29, caught down the leg side by Carey of Hazelwood's bowling. And then Kyle Varane came and went. He nicked off against Matt Renshaw, caught by Smith at first slip. He went for 1. I'm very pleased to welcome our next feature guest here on Grandstand at Lunch. He's done it all. He's a guy that holds sprinting records at underage level. He played competitive tennis. He played for the Durban Sharks in the Currie Cup, and he represented his country, South Africa, in limited overs cricket. He toured with an Australian to Australia as part of a South African touring team. And then if that wasn't enough, he went on and held a boatload of key roles as a sports administrator. He's also a qualified lawyer. I hear he's got his pilot's license. What a guy. Errol Stewart is my feature guest at lunch. Hello, Errol.
10: Hello, Corbin. Great to be here. Thanks very much for the invitation to chat to you.
5: That's a pretty good back of your baseball card.
10: Thanks very much. I like to keep moving. I was brought up like that, very sporty family. My mom represented South Africa at field hockey. My dad was a very active and very good first league cricketer and rugby player. So sport come naturally in the family. And given the weather that we have in South Africa, as you do in Australia, very easy for us to get going. And you want to get out and hit balls. That's what it's about. So great to be there.
5: Seems unheard of nowadays, but to basically be a dual sport professional and play them both concurrently, a lot of kids nowadays, they say, look, oh, at some point you're going to have to focus on one and you're going to have to continue down this path. How do you concurrently play, you know, high-level rugby while also being a pro cricketer at the same time?
10: Look, we're lucky. I kind of started playing rugby and cricket in the amateur era when, you paid 150 rand for an appearance on the rugby field. That was your spending money, so to speak. And I had accommodative coaches. Seasons were very clearly defined. There's probably an overlap by a month or so. Then, of course, around the 1995-96, after the Rugby World Cup in South Africa, rugby just went through the roof in terms of professionalism, and cricket followed suit very shortly thereafter. So there were much more demands on your time. And, I think at one stage it kind of got out of hand. And I'll tell you a quick story about that. I just had my second child in 1997, or rather my wife did. And we had a Currie Cup match down in East London against Border. We flew down there. I played the game. I was substituted 5 minutes before the end of the match for the Sharks and got on the aeroplane back to Durban. I walked into Rivals. My wife met me. I gave her my rugby kit. She gave me my cricket coffin. I walked straight to departures. Flew to Johannesburg. Spent the night at an airport hotel, and I got the first flight out the following morning to Bloemfontein, where I played in a 45-over Standard Bank Cup match. So it got a little bit out of hand, and as I said, having had my second daughter was born then, and I was working as well.
5: Yeah.
10: So a little bit too much, I think.
5: Did anyone ever try and talk you out of it? Any of your coaches say, "Hey, we want a bit more of you in the cricket field, or we want a bit more of you in the rugby practice"?
10: You know, I was very fortunate. I had two wonderful coaches who are household names in South African sport. Ian McIntosh, I think he's a global legend, the late Ian McIntosh. He was the rugby coach at the time and a very successful one at that. And Graham Ford, who's gone on to coach a number of teams around the globe. And both of them were very supportive of me playing both rugby and cricket. I mean, you'd come here for cricket at 2 o'clock and then leave at 4:30 across to a rugby practice from 5 until 8 o'clock, and that was happening kind of 3 days a week. So in that from that perspective, I was lucky to have those supportive.
15: Some stories warrant deep investigation.
16: The Malaysian Airlines plane has crashed.
15: Murder in the skies. Who downed MH17?
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15: Diabolical. 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
5: I think we might just have lost you for a moment there from Durban, but we are back now. This is Grandstand at Lunch on ABC Sports. So great to have you with us, Corbin Middlemass, alongside Errol Stewart, who played both with the Durban Sharks and also played one-day international cricket for Australia before going on to be a sports administrator. Your cricketing background, where did your cricketing journey begin?
10: Oh, I think, look, at an early age, as we were saying earlier, is that you play in these beautiful climate that we have here, and of course natural that you play cricket. We watched it. We'd come down to Kingsmead and watch cricket, watch Barry Richards, Graham Pollock, Mike Proctor, for example, play here. There were some fantastic teams in the 70s that my parents used to bring me down to watch. And it's natural that you get an autograph. I still have the bat that Mike Proctor signed all those 45 years ago, whatever. It's natural that you're gonna try your hand at it. So that's where it started. And, of course, the journey just continued from then through school and then representative teams where you're fortunate enough to be picked.
5: You're a wicketkeeper?
10: I was, yes. Yeah. Look, a lot of my time playing for the Dolphins, I think I had about 14, 15 years or so. Probably about half of those are spent keeping. I actually started as a batsman. I was chatting earlier with Ben, is that my mentor at the time, he played with me at Durban University, and probably was the reason I got into the Natal setup was Kim Hughes,
5: yeah,
10: great
5: wow.
10: Australian captain Kim Hughes.
5: And, yes.
10: What a wonderful man and a person who I have the most the incredible time for. You know, he was an ebullient character, so positive, always looking for ways in which to win a game of cricket. You know, just an incredible wit as well. And I owe a heck of a lot to him in terms of my career path from a cricket perspective.
5: Yeah.
10: Great man.
5: He speaks highly of his time in South Africa. Have you heard from him much recently?
10: Not recently, no, but on occasion that I've been... Two of my former cricketing mates are in touch with him as well, and we're always asking after his health. So, great guy, as I said, and he had a profound influence on a number of cricketers here in South Africa, and of course in the way that

0: wicket soon enough. And generally hit it in the middle of the bat. And he taught us, he really taught us how to play spin. You know, we're probably a bit defensive at one stage against spin, but Kim brought in that positive attitude as to how you take them on.
1: Errol Stewart is my feature guest during the lunch break. This is Grandstand at Lunch on ABC Sports. South Africa 6 down, so 6 for 166. The Aussies need 4 wickets to win the test from here. You went to school not far from here?
0: Yeah, that's correct. Westville Boys High. It's probably about a 15-minute drive, yeah.
1: How was it?
0: I loved school. I really did. Again, we're encouraged to play all sorts of sport, and you mentioned them earlier on the chat as... depending on the season, you'd get stuck into cricket, did a bit of swimming every now and then it was hockey and rugby. Tennis was a sport I played. I think I got involved in that probably 3.5, 4 years old.
1: Yep.
0: And a game that I really enjoyed. I did have discipline problems early doors as well, one or two broken rackets, but I quickly got that out of the way. My mom threatened me once or twice with expulsion if I didn't sort myself out, but that was early days.
1: That's every tennis player ever, isn't it, the way that that they go about it?
0: Exactly.
1: Who were some of the high-profile athletes we would know that went to the same school?
0: Mickey Arthur.
1: Oh, yes.
0: Yeah, you'll know him very well, actually, won't you? Yeah, he was a couple of years ahead of me at Westville. He and I know each other very well, obviously, and I see a lot of him when he's back in South Africa. He was a very nuggety cricketer as well. You know, he knew about accumulating runs, and I must say would be fantastic in trying to hold out against the Australians at Kingsmead today. That was his attitude, and really difficult to dislodge, and a wonderful human being as well. I've known him 40-odd years, and he's been incredibly consistent. On the rugby side, you're looking at guys like Ethan Hooker. He's a current Springbok and, you know, almost a fixture in that team now. And then we have a new guy, Zach Siaya, who's 19 years old, a really exciting prospect at fullback. He'll be playing, I think, many years in the green and gold of South Africa as well coming forward. So those are some of the guys that you would probably know from a cricket and rugby perspective. Robbie Freilich, he also went to Westville, played a few games for South Africa. One of the commentators here in Kingsmead as well, Kaya Zondo. He's a stalwart of Natal of KZN cricket. He's been going for probably 15, 20 years now. Yeah. He's still fit, trim. I saw him before. We had a chat right now. So he's a very prominent old boy and obviously doing great things for the Dolphins. And, of course, great to see him behind the mic now.
1: Absolutely.
0: He's had a very good career.
1: Absolutely. Speaking of guys behind the mic, one guy that's been sitting in that chair throughout the test match working for us on ABC Sport is the great Sean Pollock, of course, who your careers overlapped. I understand you played club cricket together, let alone playing at the provincial level and obviously touring as part of the same teams for South Africa together. But when did you first come across a young Sean Pollock?
0: Yeah, I used to give him a lift to varsity, actually. So he's about 3 years younger than I am. So as I said, probably my third year at university when he started out. He lived in the Westville area, so he didn't have a driving license or a car at the time. So he used to catch a ride with me down to practices and also to matches. So that's where I got to see him. And I must say, playing with him at club level was incredible. I know that on two occasions he bowled out the side, took all 10 wickets. And on one occasion, he picked up a hat-trick in that 10-wicket haul as well. So he was incredible. One of the games at Hammond Field, which was our home ground at the University of Natal, Durban, there was a keeper. There were seven slips, gullies, whatever you want to call them. There was only one in front of square. And in case there was one off the shoulder, there was a guard, a sort of a fly slip down your third man. Polly was rapid. He really was. You know, when he first played for South Africa in 95, he hit Mike Atherton on the head at will. And then obviously as he got a bit older, he became pretty much like Glenn McGrath, both of them nagging lengths outside the off stump, 130, 135 Ks an hour. And, you know, their records speak for themselves. So Polly is, he's a great friend. He's a damn fine golfer and was an absolutely brilliant cricketer.
1: He gives you a little bit of stick, or at least he said when your younger days, you wouldn't know it. You're very dapper in the way you present here, but he said he used to get stuck into you a little bit about your fashion sense.
0: He's probably right. I have seen one or two pictures recently, and I kind of, you know, now I pay a bit more attention to the size that I should be wearing, you know, not sort of the XLs that you want to be in when you should be in large or small. So he's got that spot on. I wasn't so clever that way around.
1: Another high-profile person who you've had a bit to do with over the years is Kevin Peterson. What KP. Can you tell us about your relationship with KB?
0: He's a very, very close friend of mine. We chat often. We have a little... I've been included on a group called the Bush Dolphins. Now, the Bush Dolphins is about eight guys, and they're all a hell of a lot younger than me, actually. The next oldest is Robbie McQueen, who's 40.

0: 27 years old. He's 10 years younger than me. And they were the young cohort of players coming through into the Dolphin setup when I was, I suppose, a senior guy at that stage. And once a year we go, Kevin's got a share in a lodge in the Sabi Sands. And once a year we go up there and enjoy 5-6 days of call it brotherhood together. It's absolutely fantastic. I love the bush. I love conservation. And one of the older guys who's joined me now is also probably one of Kevin's mentors is Wayne Scott. He's kind of a couple of years older than me, but deeply rooted in cricket and was a senior player at the club that both he and I played for called Berea Rovers. And that's where Kevin cut his teeth and played some unbelievable innings. I'll relate one to you. We were playing a game against Pinetown, which is a suburb probably about 15 minutes from here. Kevin came into bat. I batted 3 in the day. I was in about 65 when he came to the crease at number 4. We both got hundreds. He got there before me. And the way he played throughout his career, see ball, hit ball, was exactly how he played. Then he took the conker when we bowled and got Fifa. And, that kind of catapulted him into the Dolphin setup here. Yeah. And he became well-known in Dolphin circles. And sadly thereafter, he left for England. And obviously, for the good of English cricket, I think, he transformed him, in my opinion, from being a team of taking shots to a team that started delivering the goods. And I really ascribe it to what he did. He's a phenomenal player, phenomenal bloke, and he just has the most incredible positivity about how you play the game.
1: We've heard him speak publicly about sort of the conservation and the white rhino in particular, the work that he does there. Can you tell us a little bit more about that? And you mentioned your passion in that same area.
0: Yeah, it's something that he's picked up on. I think if you live in South Africa, the bush is very close to everybody's heart. For example, the Kruger National Park is almost a bucket list that every South African should be doing. And we certainly encourage any visitors to our shores to go up there. I go up there at least once or twice a year, and it never disappoints. It's simply that. There's nothing predictable about it, but it's just unbelievably relaxing. You know, you go in there and just have the best time. And Kevin slowly got into that, and he's become a massive supporter of it. Sponsorship things he does. He spends a lot of time in South Africa as well, where he has his foundation that supports it. Mm. So it's become a natural progression in his life is to give something back to conservation, and of course to South Africa by virtue of his focus on that.
1: Errol Stewart, who played cricket for South Africa, also played high-level rugby for the Durban Sharks as well. So a lot of our rugby-loving fans will be well familiar with your name and your feats. Errol Stewart, my guest on Grandstand at Lunch. So if that wasn't enough, if you haven't had enough playing high-level sport and being a very talented junior in both tennis and sprinting and everything else, then you finish playing and essentially you turn your arm into sports administration, so qualified lawyer, and then you end up working for the ICC. Yeah. How did that come about, and what did you do for the International Cricket Council?
0: Yeah, Dave Richardson and I had played a lot of cricket together when I toured India, Australia in 93-94 with the Proteas. He was a keeper in position. I was his understudy, so I got to know him really well. He's 10 years older than me. He was a lawyer as well. And I represented South African cricket in one sense, or the players, I can't quite recall, in about 2004 on a visit to the ICC. They'd just moved to Dubai. And conversation started about going over there and working in cricket. And then a gap came up in the sponsorship game. And I ended up being appointed to run the sponsorship program, reporting to a fellow Australian of yours, Corbin, called Campbell Jamieson. And I worked, as I said, sponsorship manager for the next 3 years with the ICC, which was a fantastic time of my life, I must say. It was a bit of a stopgap, really. I said to my family at the time that it was just going to be a bit of a journey for us for a few years and something different to do. And thoroughly enjoyed it. Met people from all over the world who worked for the ICC, got to travel to some fascinating places, and of course also involved myself in some incredible ICC events. So a very positive 3 years, I must say.
1: Well, how do you see the state of cricket at the moment? Like if you were to have a different role and perhaps shift a different office at the ICC and you were in charge and running things, what do you think cricket needs?
0: It's a difficult one, really. Obviously, T20 cricket has really exploded, and you know, the form 50 over cricket is that a little bit on the back foot. People sort of suggest that that's the format that's under pressure from T20 rather than Test cricket. I'm a absolute traditionalist. I love this. I've been down here for 5 days now. I love Test cricket. So I think the key thing is getting the fixtures right. I think it's making sure that matches that are played are meaningful, and that you're seeing some really good contests taking place. I don't care what format it's in, but that people are getting the opportunity to basically shape up and express themselves in same environment, so to speak. How you do that, I have absolutely no idea. It's a complex environment. We know that T20 cricket makes all unions a ton of money. And that's the difficulty, because I guess if you look around at some of the shots that have been played in this particular test match, certain players have shown a great deal of composure and patience, yet others have fallen victim to three dot balls. And the next one, they're looking to play a shot, feel bad on ball. So it's finding the right balance. There's a place for T20 cricket, there's a place for 50-over cricket, and there's also a place for Test cricket, no doubt. The key thing is finding enough time for everybody to play it. I know this is, I think I'm correct in saying this is the first time in about just under 2 years that South Africa's actually hosted a Test match.
1: Yeah.
0: It's crazy.
1: Yeah.
0: It really is crazy. So as I said, perhaps the fixtures need to be realigned, you know, basically look at what's in the best interest of the game going forward.
1: We love being here. This is our first time that we're in Africa, Bennett and myself. So to be able to experience all this, and hopefully for our audience back home, they can live a little bit of it vicariously through us as we experience lots of different parts of the cities of Durban and Cobar, obviously coming up next, and then Cape Town to finish. But yep. We also love asking the South Africans, when they've toured Australia, how they found it and what stood out, some of the similarities and differences. So you toured there as part of a South African team in 94.
0: Yeah.
1: So not long after unity and readmission, obviously, into the global cricketing landscape. How did you find coming down under?
0: Loved it. I've been to Australia a few times, played a bit of super rugby down there as well. So, and I've been fortunate to travel to all the major cities, including, by the way, Broome. I toured toured there with the Dolphins in, I think it was 2001, 2002. We had a tri-series, included Western Australia and also the boys from Melbourne. It took place up in Broome, and that was the first time we'd played in dropping pitches. And I know that Andrew Hudson, who, as you well know, scored South Africa's first century since readmission against the West Indies, and is a very close friend of mine. Andrew got a big 100 there in Broome. That was, as I said, our first experience of a drop-in pitch. We followed the path of this thing around the west coast of Australia up to Broome. To answer your question, I think South Africans are very closely aligned in terms of their attitude to sport, play hard but have a lot of fun off it.
1: Yeah.
0: And I think one of the recollections I have of the tour, 93-94, to Australia was I didn't play any test matches down there, but I was certainly obviously part of the squad. And after the day's play, whoever had been fielding, the other team came into the dressing room and with a six-pack of whatevers, David Boone was front and centre right there. And so there was a really good rapport that was created between the two teams. And I don't know whether that happened so much anymore, but you got to know your opposition. You know, as a youngster there, I would sit and just listen to the gurus of the game talking about their experiences, what they were trying to do. And I learned a lot from those sort of change room sessions, so to speak. But, I've always loved traveling to Australia. You know, as I said, we're very like-minded in many respects. People love surfing. We have great weather. We're highly competitive. We enjoy giving it a go on the field. But as I said, once we cross over the rope, we're good mates and we'll share a laugh and a cold beer together.
1: Errol Stewart, former South African wicketkeeper and a man who played super rugby and high-level competitive professional rugby for the Durban Sharks and then obviously went on to become an administrator for the ICC, is a lawyer. And as I'm reading through all your different accolades, I couldn't believe this one which jumped out. You have your pilot's license.
0: Yes.
1: How have you possibly had time to do that and managed to cruise around in some planes while achieving all this other stuff that you've done in your life? How do you end up getting your pilot's license?
0: Oh, Corbin, aviation's been a passion of mine. And I think my parents tell me that when I was lying in a cot, I would look up and go in some garbled wood aeroplane or whatever it was. But I've loved aviation since I was old enough to see, I suppose.
1: Yeah.
0: And, look, my family and both sides, my parents have... They've had pilots during World War II, post-World War II, airline pilots, you name it. So I guess it's in the blood as well. And so the first opportunity I got to do so, I saved up for it during my varsity years and doing odd jobs, etc., to accumulate some money. And I got there in 1993. I did my license. And so I've been flying, and I'm current. I have been for, 33 years now. I was actually airborne less than a week ago, just along the coastline here. You look outside, this beautiful weather, especially, you know, you're flying at 500 feet coast-wise. Up and down the coast, I fly a little Cessna 172 or a 182 and the various other aircraft that I fly. It's a beautiful coastline to fly. There's so much to see. And just being airborne and going through that process, I find incredibly relaxing. And if ever I have anything in my mind that's troubling me or that I need to think about, I get airborne. And all you focus on is flying and the beautiful views and vistas that you're seeing. And so, yes, I treasure it, and I'm very grateful every time that I get into the air, I must say.
1: That's sensational. Errol Stewart with me, my feature guest during Grandstand at Lunch. Errol, we're just about out of time, but sure. You are living right. Like that, you have squeezed a lot into your years on the planet for what you've been able to do in your sporting career and then everything posted as well. Really appreciate you jumping on and chatting to me on ABC Sport, and all the very best. Appreciate your time.
0: Thank you, Corbin. I really appreciate you having me on board, and great to see you in South Africa. Hope you'll be back. All the best.
1: Errol Stewart with me, our feature guest during Grandstand at Lunch. The second session is only 10 minutes away. Six down, South Africa, 6 for 166. They need another 255 to win from here. The Australians need 4 wickets. Coming up, we're going to take the latest from the ABC newsroom. On the other side of that, Neil Manthorpe will be here to pick up with Jason Gillespie, with Australia 4 wickets away from victory and a 1-0 lead. This is Grandstand Cricket on ABC Sport. Let's get the latest from the ABC newsroom.
2: ABC News, good evening. I'm William Howard Evans. The Foreign Minister has expressed concern over the proposed live streaming of an execution in the United States. US Defence Secretary Pete Hegseth says the execution of mass shooter Nidal Hassan will be available for the public to watch in December, sparking deep concern from politicians in Canberra. Senator Wong has told the Senate earlier today, Australians have a right to expect such content will not appear on their screens.
3: It would be deeply distressing for any such vision to be live streamed. We don't believe anyone should be confronted with it, particularly younger Australians.
2: The man accused of driving a car that hit and injured 10 Knights supporters in Newcastle has been charged with a further 8 offences. Indika Bambrick Sam Maras Singh was initially facing 9 charges after he allegedly drove erratically into the crowd on the 3rd of October. The 18-year-old has now been charged with a further 8 offences, including negligent driving occasioning grievous bodily harm. He is on bail and is due to face court again on Thursday. The aunt of a 21-year-old woman found dead in a Melbourne apartment block at the weekend says her family had previously contacted police out of concern for her welfare. 31-year-old man has handed himself in overnight following Jada Allen Bonner's death in Carlton in the early hours of Saturday morning. He is yet to be charged and is due to be interviewed by homicide detectives. Ms. Bonner's aunt, Kelly Carter-Bell, says just weeks earlier, Jada had fled her home in fear after suffering abuse.
4: The commotion broke out as...
5: Enough is enough. Not one more. And please, please, please don't ask us, why don't you just leave? Don't you think we would if we could?
2: An investigation is underway into security at the New South Wales State Parliament after a climate protester jumped onto the floor of the House during question time. Alexander Lewis reports.
4: The commotion broke out as Planning Minister Paul Scully spoke.
6: Cease the broadcast.
4: The Speaker, Greg Piper, suspended proceedings. Climate activists Rising Tide claimed responsibility. Mobile phone video supplied by the group shows 2 MPs and the usher with a black rod restraining the man. Attorney General Michael Daly condemned the stunt.
7: Some ratbag behaving in an illegal fashion.
4: Mr. Piper told MPs the breach would be reviewed. Mobile phones are banned from the public gallery and there are metal detectors at its entrance.
2: Almost a dozen sailors are missing at sea after a drone attack sunk a ship off the coast of Bulgaria. It's the second deadly sinking of a cargo vessel in the area in a week, prompting Bulgaria to summon Russia's ambassador. Bulgaria has stopped short of explicitly accusing Russia of carrying out the attacks, but Prime Minister Ruman Radev says the incident benefits the Russian Federation. There has been no immediate comment from Moscow. American actor R.J. Mitty is being remembered as an activist for disability rights and roles following his death at the age of 34. He's best known for playing Walt Jr. across all five seasons of the hit series Breaking Bad. Mitty also lived with cerebral palsy and was an ambassador for several foundations. Speaking with the ABC 7:30 back in 2015, he said he wanted people with disability to be able to play roles that represent them.
5: Enough is...
8: Yes, you do get stereotyped, but you choose to accept roles that people are trying to stereotype you in further. And I don't accept those roles. I accept the roles that I believe that can affect change of the mindset of what we are able to do.
2: Now to sport. North Melbourne's list boss says the AFL club is supportive of the addition of Nick Blakey. Blakey is one of five Sydney players suspended for breaching club standards following a night out in Melbourne in August. Police are separately investigating an allegation of sexual assault on the same night. No charges have been laid, and the ABC is not suggesting any wrongdoing on the part of the suspended players. Asked whether the Kangaroos women's team were consulted, Brady Rawling says the club is aligned on the issue. And NASA's Perseverance rover has now driven farther than any other vehicle on planet Earth other than Earth. ABC News.
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1: Starks' first ball of the morning delivers to Mulder, who works it off his pads, back with a square leg umpire. This will probably be four. That's beautifully placed. Just lent on it. And a nice leg glance off his pads and away to the boundary for four. Line to Markram, sits up, plays a cut shot out to Webster, sweeping on the offside. And Markram brings up his 50. It is a fighting half century for the South African opener and one that is very timely. It's a patient one off 129 balls.
14: Markram facing Hazelwood, driving down the ground. A punched check drive, well timed, four runs. Braden Markram, Hazelwood hits the crease and bowls down the leg side. Was there a glove on it? Was there a bat? Was there Paddy's out? Mulder has nicked it down the leg side. It's a strangulation. Great take from Alex Carey. Three catches around the bat. Renshaw bowling to Verena. Verena edging court. Smith takes it at first slip. And Renshaw doubles his test wicket tally. He's got two. Verena is out for one. And the sixth South African wicket falls.
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15: Welcome back to Kingsmead in Durban. The players are making their way down the tunnel from the changing room area, and we're about to get underway. Absolutely immaculate weather. Perfect watching weather, perfect playing weather. It's not too hot, it's not too humid, both of which are unusual for Durban, but it is late spring, very early summer, and there's not a cloud in the sky, so there is nothing to stop Australia from putting the finishing touches to what will be a very, very well-deserved, hard-fought and, a timely victory for a team that many thought was approaching some sense of disarray in the days before this test match began, with confusion over selection and batting positions. And, well, they've put all the doubters... They've quietened them, Jason Gillespie. They've quietened all the doubters.
16: They certainly have, man. It's afternoon to you and afternoon to all our listeners. I think the term or phrase you just used there, hard fought, I think is very appropriate for this test match. I think both teams have fought and scraped quite hard in this game. You know, Australia were six down for 124 runs in the first innings and had to scrape and fight and find a way. We've talked a lot about, you know, how good Matt Renshaw was and support from the lower order, but the Australians have been made to work today as well. The South Africans applied themselves, you know, Mulder and Markram batted for the best part of 2 hours before Mulder was dismissed. Australians have been made to work incredibly hard here, and it's far from over at this stage.
15: Do you think it's? Do you think the atmosphere has been a bit tame?
16: In what way?
15: No, I'm being facetious. it's just been played in a really good spirit, very hard. Mm. There's been plenty of verbal exchanges, but they've all been quite light-hearted. Some, you know, I mean, there have been a couple of sort of in jokes, but you know, and.
16: Well, a lot of these guys know each other reasonably well because they play in various leagues around the world.
15: Has there been a spark, though? Has there been a sparky moment that maybe I've missed? I mean,
16: no, I haven't noticed one at all. No, I think it's been just hard fought. I think you summed it up really well. And it's been good attritional test cricket. I think we've all really, really enjoyed it. I mean, I think we're all enjoying the fact that we've got a test match going into the fifth day. It's going into the
15: and I think that, that there are many members of the media who are finally coming to terms with the fact that sandpaper is now a chapter in history and it's not alive. There's been nothing of that. I mean, no. I know we're in sleepy Durban, right? So
16: I think when we get to PE, but particularly Cape Town,
15: there will be.
16: There will be, and I don't think the Australians will have to just own it and. Laugh it off, really.
15: Like Johannesburgers would have been very, very different. Kind of much...
16: no doubt.
15: ...harder, like tough around the edges, Joburgers, and there would have been plenty of banners and banter. And...
16: Oh, and we're going to see it in Cape Town. There's absolutely no doubt of it in my mind.
15: Yeah.
16: And to a lesser extent, PE.
15: I mean, I've seen one small banner scratched on the side of a cardboard box that had been turned out. It was something about sandpaper. You know, one bloke who'd written something with a Sharpie on it. But otherwise, it's just not featured.
16: Early in the game, I saw some South African fans dressed up as Australian cricketers, and they had big pieces of sandpaper. Right. With it was good banter.
15: Okay, I didn't see that.
16: Yeah, no, I've got a picture of it somewhere because our tour group, they were... They saw them and met with them and had a chat to them. Went and had a beer with them. And
15: But nothing remotely malicious or provocative.
16: It's just a bit of fun. Good banter,
15: yeah,
16: I think.
15: Yeah. Okay, we're a couple of seconds away now from a resumption. Matt Renshaw, just an absolute revelation. Do you know, I made the analogy, because some uninformed idiot said to me, like, you know, South African captain getting out to a part-timer, you know, it's just unacceptable. And I said to him, do you know what? Even a 36 handicapper can make a hole in one.
16: Correct.
15: Like, you know, don't think of him as a... He has the ability to bowl the perfect ball. Mm. He's not probably going to take 5 for 80 in a 24-over spell in a test match, but everybody can bowl the perfect ball. Here's Renshaw, and he's continuing.
16: No, it's Bo Webster.
15: He's
16: bowling off-spin. And he'll come from a different trajectory here, so it's a good decision by Pat Cummins to try Big Bo.
15: He's also looking after himself and the other two seamers, isn't he? Here's Webster again, off the back foot. Janssen drives it up towards mid-off. But that's my point, is that you know, you can be a part-time golfer and you can fluke the perfect swing and make a hole-in-one. And so it upset me when, you know, it was like Pavuma got out to a part-timer. No, he got out to a really good ball, a classic off-spinner's wicket. Here's an appeal for leg before wicket as Webster pushes that one out on the
16: offside.
15: I
16: think you make a really good point. It's a good analogy. You're right. I would be classified as at least a 36 handicapper. And, yeah, you can jag a good shot. You can every now and again.
15: Exactly.
16: Oh, they're going for the replay here.
15: They're going for the review.
16: This is no way anywhere near out. This is an absolute waste of a review.
15: You haven't even seen it. You're calling that.
16: I'm calling it early. I'm calling it early manners.
15: What is it? Hit him outside the line.
16: But he didn't play a shot, so that's one one thing that may count in its favour.
15: I think he'll have to have ripped it. I mean, he'll have to have jagged this. It's going to have turned a lot. It's a long, long way outside the off-star. Oh, dear, oh, dear.
16: Now, do you believe me?
15: Yeah, it wouldn't have been a sixth stump. That's a long way outside the off-stump. And it did turn a little bit, but he's needing to turn that a foot and a half.
16: Correct. And it didn't turn a foot and a half.
15: No, it didn't.
16: And Jansen's not a small man either by any stretch. He's with the benefit of the replay.
15: This is just, we've got three reviews, you know.
16: It's missing like, another set of stumps.
15: This is like eating peanuts at a bar just because they're there. You don't need them, really.
16: That's right.
15: You just take another, you know. And the bowl's full, so 666, here's Bo Webster. Right up, fuller, straight, Jansen defends. I'm told by those who have watched all of the Australians' practices that Webster hasn't been bowling any off-spin at all. He's been bowling only seam up. And that he wouldn't have been expecting to bowl any, need to bowl any off-spin on a tour to South Africa. You know, they've got Lyon and Matt Kuhneman and other more frontline part-time spinners. So apparently he's not been practicing his off-spin at all. He's just been bowling seam up because it's a tour to South Africa early season. Here he is again, and that one is driven down towards long on and mid on, I should say, Mitchell Stark Fields. And the over comes to an end. Tidy enough. I have to say that, you know, without any disrespect, he does bowl off-spin. Visually, he looks like a part-timer.
16: Well, there's a reason for that. It's because he is.
15: Right.
16: And they are doorknobs. There's nothing on them. The nude nuts, as we call them. No spin on them. Not imparting any spin. Just rolling them out.
15: Hang on. The ball was rotating. A little bit. I mean, he's not going to be turning.
16: I quite like Bo Webster's medium pace. I think being 2 metres tall, he's not express pace by any stretch, but just that, just being able to just bowl a good line and length, offer a fourth seam option, as we see Nick Maddison with the ball.
15: The second new ball's available in six overs time. That's why. Here's Maddison, and that one turned just enough to beat the outside edge. That it looked very stiff, or does he always bowl with his angle arm at 45 degrees?
16: He'll get some turn because it's a fifth day pitch, but yeah, there's not a lot on these either.
15: Here comes Maddison again. Very round arm, and it's pushed away defensively.
16: He actually bowls the odd useful over in T20 because he bowls from so low, they just don't bounce.
15: Right. Can see that. That's clipped away out towards square leg by Markram, who's 69 not out, 6 for 166. So there is an element of Cummins, Stark and Hazelwood not wanting to bowl an excess of overs with the second test 3 days away, 4 days away, I suppose, 3 days between them. Markram punches this one to Hazelwood at mid on, but the reason that we've got the part timers on is that they will take the new ball surely. In five overs time after this one, as Maddison is in again. Clipped away by Markram again out towards mid-wicket to Webster Fields. Yep. So, Travis Head, he must be next. Let's see how many wickets. Does anybody definitely absolutely not bowl? Steve Smith, I suppose.
16: Smith won't bowl.
15: He's not bowled for
16: Alex
15: 5 years.
16: Alex Carey.
15: I wasn't counting.
16: In fact,
15: Carey.
16: I coached Alex Carey for a long time, for the best part of a decade, and I don't think I've ever seen him bowl. I don't remember him bowling in the nets, or he'd throw and he'd use one of the dog sticks, but I don't ever remember him actually bowling.
15: Okay, so I wasn't including him. So it's only Steve Smith then, really. It is literally only Steve Smith who just doesn't bowl anymore.
16: So the ones that haven't bowled are Travis Head, Marnus Labuschagne, and Steve Smith. Are the three that haven't bowled in this innings
15: and
16: so
15: Marnus
16: far.
15: Is normally champing at the bit.
16: Yeah, absolutely.
15: Okay.
16: And Marnus rates his bowling extremely highly as well.
15: Only on the basis that he thinks he can do everything. All the off-spin, leg-spin, seam-up, bouncers. He loves a medium-pace bouncer, doesn't he? Here's Webster again outside.
16: No, it's off-spin. Actually Renshaw now is bowling.
15: Oh, so I can't keep up. It's Renshaw. It's one over from Webster. I enjoy this. I think it's great. I mean, it would be horrible for the South African batsmen if they were to get out during this period. They all know that there's a sort of it's a calm before the storm of the second new ball, as Renshaw is in. That one's punched through the offside for a single, and Jansen happily takes it. He's 8 off 26. He's been really down on himself. He's been

0: been beating himself up a little bit, as Marco Jansen. He's got a huge heart, massive passion. Mm-hmm. He said...
1: He's an impressive cricketer.
0: I mean, he hates having a bad game. Punched off the back foot now by Markram to Stark at mid-on. He was really beating himself up over the way he bowled. And then he made that flying start with the bat, and he said, I got in, and, I should have been wiser. And, he was out, caught mid-off, which is horrible in a situation where you're so far behind the game anyway. Next one is defended.
1: I think from a bowling perspective with Marco Jansen.
0: Renshaw up to the crease again, off the back foot. Markram pushes it through the offside. He could have two if he wants them.
1: He's the type of bowler that, at times, could be a little bit inconsistent, but I think he should shift his mindset to focus on his good deliveries as opposed to worrying about the ones that he doesn't quite get right. Because that's happened. That's part of the game. It's part of being a fast bowler. You've got to bowl some bad balls every now and again. I think it's just a shift in, rather than dwell on the balls that he's got wrong, put his energy, put his focus into the deliveries he's actually bowling really well.
0: He sets a very high bar for himself. The demands on himself are very, very high, and that's driven by Markram out towards mid-off. So there were some people who wondered, if you don't know the man and you don't know the personality, and I don't know him particularly well, but I'm better than most. So at the end there, when he's bowling his last couple of spells in Australia's second innings, he's bowling like low 130s, and he's a 145 plus bowler. And there were people saying, like, what is he? Was he given up? Was his heart no longer?
1: Looked like he was bowling cutters to me.
0: Well, he was trying to bowl some line and length because he was bowling so many loose deliveries and his best deliveries. So up to date, in 20 test matches, he's always bowled those loose deliveries, but his enough wicket-taking balls, they didn't matter.
1: Absolutely. That's what I'm saying, man, is he should put his focus and energy onto those good deliveries. If you bowl enough good deliveries, you'll take wickets. And he's a wicket taker. He's shown in his early stage of his career, he is a wicket taker. His strike rate's very good.
0: Here is Maddison with another over his left arm spin, pushed away, no run. And so he's into unexplored territory now because it's the first time in his test career to date at the end of the Australian second innings where it's padded away, no shot offered. There's an appeal for leg before wicket. It's outside the off stump. So it was the first time that he's ever had to bowl for time and dot balls because he's a wicket taker, and that's what. And this is the first time ever that he's has to bat for time, that runs don't matter, and he's a stroke maker, as you know.
1: Yeah.
0: So, hitherto not experienced scenarios for Marco Jansen, the bowler and the batter.
1: I think it's how South Africa structure up their bowling attack.
0: Here's Maddison again. Jansen on the back foot punches it to Hazelwood at mid-on.
1: So what I mean by that is you have you've got a bowler in your attack like Marco Jansen, but you also identify a bowler that can do the donkey work and bowl, be the disciplined line and length type bowler, bowl 130, 135.
0: Short from Maddison, and Jansen finally can cut loose. He's got a long hop and he's popped it into the eastern stand for six. That really was a steak and ale from Nick Maddison, a pie, and Marco Jansen said, oh, thank you, something to hit.
1: So what I mean by that, man, is you structure up your bowling attack so you have attacking and defensive options and use those bowlers at the appropriate times. And for me, that would be the best way for South Africa to go.
0: Here's Maddison again, short and pulled out towards mid-wicket, and it's four this time. He almost hit that, Marco Jansen, as if he didn't want to damage the ball. He just wanted to hit it just hard enough, without... didn't hit it very hard. He had to fetch it, actually, a long way from outside the off stump, but it was kept a bit low. It's come right off the toe end of the bat. Anyway... A 6 and a 4 to Marco Jansen. That should make him feel a little bit better about the job that he actually has to do. 6 for 179.
1: And this is why, as we see, Bo Webster's going to be bowling another over now. So Pat Cummins ringing in the changes, Manners.
0: Well, Marnus must be pulling his hair out. What about me? What about me? This is my time. He hasn't.

0: Bolt. He bowled in the first.
1: I actually wouldn't mind seeing Marnus because he spins the ball the other way.
2: Mm. Mm. Exactly. If he, I mean, I've seen him bowl leggies mostly, but I've also seen him try and bowl off spin, depending on who he's bowling to.
1: And he'll be very quick to tell you in their fifth Ashes test last year in Sydney, he bowled his seam ups and he clocked 138 kilometres an hour. He's very, very proud of that.
2: Jamie Smith. Here's Bo Webster, pushed away defensively again by Markram. It was Jamie Smith.
1: It was
2: caught on the cover boundary. Oh, dear me. That, it was Marnus bowling, wasn't it?
1: It was Marnus bowling.
2: Yeah. But he induced the error, he'll tell you. Here's Webster again, and that one is turned away behind round the corner and fielded by Renshaw, diving to his left at leg slip. 6 for 179. We're now just two and a half overs away from the second new ball.
1: And we assume that the Australians, because it will be available at 80 overs, so we assume that they'll look to take it.
2: Here's Webster again, driven through extra cover for four. There are some freebies out there at the moment for Aidan Markram and Marco Jansen. So, and take them, you know. Well, that's not the point of the exercise, but if they're there, take them.
1: Absolutely.
2: Half volley outside the off stump.
1: Why not?
2: It's almost a Yorker length, wasn't it? He's only just pitched. Anyway, steered away nicely through extra cover by Markram, who plays defensively again. It's the calm before the storm. There's a sort of air of surreality about proceedings at the moment that will suddenly burst into life when Mitchell Starc comes back. I still don't think Mitchell Stark's 100% all right. He's only bowled 13 overs, and he looked a bit out of sorts to me, but I bow to your superior knowledge. You reckon that I'm imagining things.
1: No, I understand where you're coming from. I don't think he's necessarily been out of rhythm. I just think he just hasn't quite got his lines and lengths right. As I've been studying his run-up and delivery stride, and everything looks in good order. You know, sometimes it just doesn't... There are times when you're doing everything right and ball's just not coming out quite as you want it. I mean, I'm sure he'd be looking to problem solve out there, but maybe this second new ball, when it's available, might be good for him.
2: What city in Australia closest approximates Durban? So the climate is Brisbane, for sure.
1: But
2: pushed
1: Brisbane,
2: away out on the onside. I'm thinking there's a kind of air of Cairns. Sort of not climate necessarily at all. Definitely a Brisbane climate, but it's sort of sleepy, and that's pushed away out on the onside. I'm not talking about the CBD. I'm not talking about downtown Durban.
1: Durban's
2: you won't find that
1: significant
2: in Cairns.
1: Significantly bigger than Cairns.
2: Yeah. Pushed away out on the onside. But now that I've experienced the north of Australia, I'm become obsessed with it now.
1: What was your favourite out of Darwin, Cairns and Mackay? Did you have a favourite?
2: Cairns I really, really enjoyed. Next one is Left Alone outside the off stump. Darwin was somehow not what I was expecting. That's punched away off the back foot through the offside. There'll be more runs here for Marco Jansen. In fact, he'll get four. That's rushing across the outfield. I think that Darwin is just a bit bigger. And like
1: did you think it was bigger?
2: No. I thought it was smaller. It was bigger than I was expecting.
1: Gotcha.
2: I mean, you know...
1: And Darwin's quite spread out as well.
2: Yeah, and there's a, you know, a big sort of commercial fishing harbour and... You know, there was more industry.
1: Darwin Harbour is about five times bigger than Sydney Harbour.
2: It was enormous.
1: Yeah,
2: I ran around it.
1: It's huge.
2: Utterly mesmerised by it. That's pushed defensively on the onside. I mean, there was like a small container terminal as well. Yeah. It was, you know... So there was more heavy industry, I suppose, than I was expecting on the outskirts. I went for those long exploratory runs that you know I love so much. And it was bigger and sprawling. I sort of thought it was like a small sort of town.
1: Sleepy little town.
2: On the coast.
1: Well, I remember seeing you out for a run in Cairns along the waterfront there.
2: Oh, yeah.
1: You enjoyed that run, didn't you?
2: It's magnificent. Yeah. Absolutely magnificent.
1: It's a beautiful city, Cairns.
2: I didn't realise that Cairns was a holiday resort. You know, I didn't realise that that's where Australians went to have a holiday.
1: Gotcha.

0: So there were a lot of sort of, you know, holiday apartments and self-catering units pushed away defensively again. And it was really, it's really set up as a tourist destination.
1: Yes.
0: So, I mean, which I thoroughly enjoyed. I just wasn't expecting it. You know, I got, sort of almost got the sense that I didn't see very many residents. Like, who actually lives here all year round? Pushed away out well, on the offside.
1: Well, it has a reasonably sized population. There's a couple hundred thousand people live in Cairns, so...
0: Apparently there's a lot of storm damage. So every year or two, there's a... Are they... Tornadoes.
1: There's some wild weather up there.
0: Yeah, exactly. That's nudged away out on the onside, which, you know, and if you don't know that, you sort of half wonder why you see the odd building every now and then with half a roof on it, and then you get told the other half was ripped off by the storms last year. Here's it's Webster. Yeah, it is Webster. Webster and Renshaw are taking it in turns to bowl from the Fort Road end. Markram 75, Jansen 22. This is it, Dizzy. New ball time. Who takes it along with Stark? Stark and Hazelwood. Yeah. Here's Webster again, flicked away behind square on the leg side once more. And I tell you what, there'll be several people watching, on television mostly, because there aren't that many in the crowd, who'd be thinking, what's going on? Like, if they just, you know, if they happen to like Test cricket but don't, you're not aware of all of the nitty-gritties, they'll be thinking, don't Australia want to win this? They might not understand that the second new ball is ready, and the fourth umpire, Stephen Harris, has the new ball in his hand. He is sitting on the boundary's edge. He is ready to sprint onto the field to hand it over. It's not in its polystyrene wrapper, because I think he's taken it out. Anyway, more from Jason Gillespie, and then it'll be Benny Cameron to take over for the next 20 minutes.
1: Yeah, looks like Nick Maddison's going to continue. New ball is available for Australia. It's 6 for 187, 80 overs, but it looks like, let's see Mitchell Stark doing some limbering up as Ben Cameron puts his headset on. Afternoon, Benny.
2: Hello, Diz. Is this a little bit strange? What are they doing here?
1: Your guess is as good as mine. Maybe just seeing if Maddo can create something. He's getting a little bit of turn out there. Just one more over. Won't hurt.
2: Maddison in and bowling to Jansen, who's pushing back down the pitch. 6 for 187. Jansen on 22 as Maddison bowls again, angling in at the stumps, turning away from Jansen, playing off the back foot.
1: How was your lunch, Benny?
2: Well, I missed out on the lunch up here as Maddison goes in, angles again at the stumps, and Jansen defends back down the pitch.
1: I'm off air in a few minutes. Would you like me to go and get you something from Chow Corner?
2: I just went for a little wander as this ball's down the leg side and pulled away by Jansen. Four runs to deep backwards square. 6 for 191. Jansen on 26, Markram on 75. I just went for a wander and got a little Borovots roll. It's kind of like a hot dog.
1: Yeah, was it nice?
2: Local sausage that they have over here. Beautiful. Loved it.
1: Did you have some onions on it?
2: I did. Bit of mustard, bit of sauce. Had to eat it.
1: Bit of dead horse.
2: Quick time as Maddison again with his left armers. Has Jansen trapped on the crease playing this delivery. So we are just waiting for the new ball, which we're assuming is at the end of this over. Three catches around the bat as Jansen goes forward to defend inside half of the bat, out towards mid-wicket. End of the over, and the fourth umpire is up.
1: Yeah, he's making his way out with the new cricket ball.
2: He's heading out, so there we have it. The Aussies will take the new ball now. South Africa, 6 for 191. Markram stonewalling the Aussies, 75 from 222 deliveries. Jansen is 26, not out. He's been more aggressive. We saw him dispatch Nick Maddison into the grandstand off a rank long hop, really, while I was getting my little hot dog for lunch.
1: Apologies if you've already answered this on comms, but you know, I've noticed today that the umpires have got the black armbands. Have you guys found out the reason for that?
2: No, I have no visibility over what that's for. We'll chase that up, Diz.
1: Yeah.

0: Yeah, notice the third umpire's got the black armband on the left arm, and both umpires out in the middle as well.
1: So the Aussies have taken the new ball here. Mitchell Stark from the Old Fort end of the ground. Three slips and a gully are going to be in place. Markram on strike has survived the first new ball, a deep backward point, deep square leg, also a fine leg. Left arm over the wicket, Stark bowling here to Markram, who's leaving a delivery angle to cross him.
0: So that was the old ball. So Mitchell Stark bowled his first delivery with the old ball, just as a bit of a loosener.
1: And now the new ball comes out.
0: And now the new ball is out. So I was wondering if this one will...
1: save the new ball for one delivery.
0: I think that was just to let him have a loosener. Now he's got the brand new cod in his hand. Be interesting to see if he can get some swing back into Markram.
1: Sun reflecting off it. Wiping his hands on the grass at the top of his mark. We're just about ready to go. Here's the new ball, the tonic for the Aussies. Stark with it in his hand. Markram picks up his bat as Stark bounds towards him and bowls now. And Markram on the four defensive, pushing down towards mid-off Cummins Fields.
0: And right on the money there, Mitchell Stark with the new ball.
1: What's the plan for the Aussies here with the new ball, Diz?
0: Well, got three slips and a gully in place, so would suggest going to bowl probably the top of the stumps, probably the fourth stump line. Trying to encourage Markram to play at those deliveries outside off stump, bringing a wicket keeper and slips into play.
1: Stark to Markram again. And he's on the back foot defending a ball just back of a length on the off stump. Interesting, the first ball that, Stark bowled, it wasn't really the, seam bolt upright. It was more of the wobble seam that has become so fashionable in the last decade or so of Test match cricket.
0: Yeah, I just wonder if his wrist and fingers weren't quite behind the ball in that situation, because that's a real feature of his bowling, is he swings the ball, bowls full, swings the new ball, gets it to swing late. We haven't seen any in this so far. Hasn't really swung the ball much at all this game, Mitchell Stark.
1: He's in and bowling again to Markram, angling across him, back of a length and through to Carey. 6 for 191. Interesting to note as well, we've spoken a lot about the, speed of Unric Norkia throughout this test match. It's actually been the 36-year-old Mitchell Stark who's had the, highest average speed in this test match.
0: It's extraordinary, isn't it? It's a, real testament to his work ethic, his fitness, his durability, his robustness.
1: Markram whacking away, Carey with his gloves on, standing up next to him, Renshaw, Smith, then Webster, Labuschagne at gully. They're going to bring up a deep square leg as well as the deep point. Two balls left in the over. They want Marco Jansen to be facing the new ball. Stark in and bowling down the leg side, and Carey gloves it chest height, arms out to his side as he takes it. 6 for 191.
0: We suspect that Josh Hazlewood would take the new ball from this end.
1: Is it getting a, little tetchy for the Aussies? I mean, it's 12:52 local time. Tea slated for, 2:40. We haven't been guaranteed of that much play after tea in this test match. I mean, we've gone off as early as 3:22 on the, first day.
0: The wickets can come in, a hurry, Ben.
1: Leg slip in place now. Cooper Connolly in there as Stark finishes the over. Markram driving, missing. A play and a miss. It was a flamboyant drive from Aidan Markram. He survives. 6 for 191. Jansen 26. Markram 75.
0: That's what I'm talking about. Like, he's been very disciplined, Aidan Markram. And sometimes it's just one delivery, one bad decision, or incorrect decision with the bat in hand can be fatal. Yeah, come on, come on.
1: So the crazy thing about batting, isn't it? We used to do some boxing training and whatever, and the coaches at cricket training would call out the combinations.
0: Yeah.
1: You mess one up, you'd say, "Oh well, you're out now. You made a mistake."
0: Well,
1: you say, "Oh yeah, it's a good point. Wasn't concentrating hard enough, and now I'm out." It's all it takes. One little mental mishap, and your innings can be over in this game.
0: That's right.
1: Three slips in a gully. It is Hazelwood who will bowl from the Umgeni River end of the ground. Running away from us now. Right arm over the wicket. New ball bowling to Jansen on the top of off. Right on the money immediately with the new ball. Josh Hazelwood, as he so often is.
0: How often have we seen that over the years, Benny? Josh Hazelwood starting a new spell, and he's absolutely on the money, hitting that shoebox on a length.
1: And you were speaking to us last night about just how good his numbers are if you actually break them down over the course of his career.
0: Yeah, absolutely. So Josh Hazelwood, and this may surprise a lot of people, but his strike rate, his economy rate, and his average in Test cricket, his numbers are almost identical to the great Dennis Lilly. So that would surprise a few people, I would have thought.
1: In and bowling to Jansen, wide of the off stump, a tight lead from Marco, but Castle not disturbed for now.
0: He's kind of, we talked about this last night, he's kind of just flown under the radar a little bit. He's probably been, let's be honest, he's probably been a little bit in the shadow of Pat Cummins and Mitchell Stark, Nathan Lyon to a certain extent.
1: Ringo. We'll call him Ringo. I mean, it sounds disrespectful. He doesn't deserve any disrespect, Josh Hazelwood, does he?
0: No, not even a little bit. He's been a fine bowler for Australia and one of the all-time greats.
1: Hazelwood bowling again, a bouncer and ducking under it. Jansen, it's been phenomenal. Metronomic, a clone of Glenn McGrath and hammering away at the top of off for extended periods. And those numbers that you alluded to, put him up there with the very best of Australian cricket.
0: Absolutely. Well, he's been a fine bowler for Australia for a long time. And I said this the other day, we've been blessed the last decade or so to have these four bowlers playing for Australia, and to witness them go about their work has been an absolute privilege.
1: Hazelwood bowling, driving Jansen off a thick inside edge and on drive. I think it was more designed as an off drive, but it goes down the onside of the pitch and all the way for four. Jansen 30, 6 for 195, South Africa.
0: Yeah, just a little bit overpitched there from Hazelwood. Well, it actually wasn't that overpitched. It was a pretty good shot. Using his reach, Marco Jansen. It was the inside half of his bat. Not quite to the pitch of the ball. Such is the nature of this surface.
1: I was asking you about the concerns of the bad light. As Hazelwood tries again here to Jansen. Half volley on a four stump line left by the South African batsman. When's the point that you think they will be a little concerned, the Aussies?
0: Ooh, I reckon T. As I said, things can move very quickly.
1: Mm.
0: We saw this morning, Mulder and Verena were out in quick succession. If Australia will believe they can do that again, all of a sudden South Africa are eight down.
1: And they'll be hoping this new ball is how it happens, is Hazelwood to Jansen on the off stump again. And just gliding it with an open face of the bat, Jansen takes the single on offer, 6 for 196. So no farming of the strike there, as Jansen will still be on strike to face Mitchell Stark with the new ball. Two overs old, this second new ball for the Aussies, as Jason Gillespie ducks out and Phil Jakes makes his way back into the commentary position. Welcome, Jakesy. How does it feel when you're an opening batsman and you're facing the second new ball?
2: It's better than the first one. That's for sure. You've already got a few in the scorecard, and you're used to playing that swingy ball, a little bit more set. He's not good as any Markram.
1: Yeah.
2: He's been all class. Very solid technique. The thing I love about how he's gone about it is just how relaxed he is in between balls. He really switches off and just chills out in between balls, doesn't use any energy up.
1: How hard is it to do that?
2: Well, it's a learned skill, definitely. And the good players are able to do that.
1: Three slips of gully, a leg slip. Stark bowling to Jansen. He's driving through the covers, crunching it. Go fetch that. Marco Jansen, expansive against the new ball. That brings up the 200 for South Africa. 6 for 200, Jansen onto 35.
2: You hear a lot of players talk about switching on and switching off. You try and sit here for the next 20 seconds and not think about something. It's almost impossible. Your brain is always ticking away and thinking about things, but the trick is to actually not think about

0: actually not think about cricket and not think about the stress of the game, but to just chill and think about things that don't matter so much.
1: Stark bounding in, hits the crease, strikes Jansen on the pad, and they'll take a leg by through square leg. 6 for 201.
0: Kind of draw your attention to, you know, the breeze that's coming across the ground, or, you know, colours out in the distance, or trees
1: kids playing
0: moving,
1: on the hill.
0: Trees moving, kids playing on the hill. I used to play a bit of rock hockey on the wicket, so the little, you know, the pieces of dirt that come out, and I'd flick it around and get it off the wicket. And it's not so much that you're worried about the ball bouncing on it. It's more just something to distract your mind and keep you busy out there. And, you know, some players think about colours and, you know, out the distance, and others sing songs in their heads. You know, something that's going to be a real soft concentrating.
1: Markram switching back on us. Stark comes in and bowls to him. A bouncer through to Carey. Comfortably underneath it, Markram.
0: Sports psychologists, you know, they talk a lot about routine, you know, doing the same thing. You know, Jason Gillespie was talking about his routine, about which socks he puts on, which shoes he puts on. And it doesn't matter in the whole scheme of things, but it matters to him because it's something that he does all the time.
1: It's a fine line, though, isn't it, between routine
0: and OCD and
1: superstition, yeah.
0: Yeah, and superstition. But it's kind of getting those same things. And, like, the routine has varied parts in it.
1: Markram defiant so far, trying to see off the second new ball. Stark bowls to him. Down the leg side, a plane a miss. One thing I've never been able to understand about cricket is, like, why does Vian Mulder, who is, for the sake of this innings anyway, not batting as well as Aidan Markram, why does he get a faint edge on the ball down the leg side, and yet the guy who is batting incredibly well, Aidan Markram, misses it? Like, why does he miss it completely? I've never been able to get my head around that in cricket when I was a youngster playing, and I would nick off. And
0: why could I just miss that one?
1: Why do some players miss them, and why does the guy out of form nick it and the guy in form miss it? Stark bowling again to Markram, who's leaving on length, the ball shaping back into him over the top of, I'd say off stump, but maybe even middle and off.
0: There's always some players that get dropped more than others as well.
1: Yeah.
0: You know, sometimes you hit the ball a bit harder, sometimes it's just absolute dumb luck, but when you're out of form, as sure as eggs is going to be, they're going to catch a screamer off you, or they're going to take that catch.
1: Kim Hughes used to always say, you get it the least when you need it the most.
0: Very true.
1: Talking about luck, but you get punished for making less of a mistake. Markram picks up his bat as Stark goes into him again, and once more, rock solid, stonewalling the Aussies at the moment. Aidan Markram, the word this morning in the press area was a blockathon. Could we see one? And Aidan Markram is delivering that. He's on 75, not out. Jansen, 35, South Africa, 6 for 201. And with three overs into this second new ball for the Aussies.
0: He's incredibly calm, isn't he? Very calm, very composed, very assured of his technique. Does have a very simple technique, doesn't he? Everything lines up nicely, good balance. Pretty compact stance and technique. Doesn't have a big, high, elaborate back lift. Just keeps things really, really simple. He's played beautifully. Really straight, really late. Let the ball come. It's probably a rare false shot against Stark last over, but outside of that, he's been perfect.
1: Hazelwood, a new over, bowling to Jansen, who's gliding into the gully along the ground. Nice soft hands from the 2-metre-tall Marco Jansen. The difficult thing today is we don't know where the finish line is. So it might come at 3:30 like it did on day one. It might come at 5:30 like it did yesterday. It might come somewhere, most likely, in between those two periods. So it's difficult for the Aussies to know where they're working back from.
0: Yeah, well, that's it. Sean Pollock thought 4:30 was about the magic number. Obviously played at 5:30 yesterday.
1: Hazelwood, right arm over the wicket. Bowls him! Straight through Jansen. Decks it back through his defences. Castle disturbed. The seventh South African wicket is down, and Australia are three away. 7 for 201. Jansen out for 35. The second new ball does the trick.
0: Josh Hazelwood,
2: fired.

0: up. The big quick from Bendemeer. The big off cutter. Absolutely rattled the top of middle stump. That has beaten him neck and crop. Fantastic piece of bowling from Josh Hazlewood. Just clipping the bales of middle stump. And the big quick has taken his fourth wicket. Fantastic bit of bowling. He strikes again, Josh Hazlewood. Absolutely cleaning up Marco Jansen for 35. South Africa 7 for 201.
1: We won't need to worry about light if the Aussies can get this moving quickly here. And it's going to be difficult now for Aidan Markram, who's going to have to bat with the tail. Simon Harmer, who was one of the South African batsmen who got into the 30s in the first innings. He was 35 not out. And certainly was able to repel the Aussie attack, but he'll have to face a new ball here in this second innings. How do you think Aidan Markram will handle it with Simon Harmer coming in at number 9?
0: Well, Harmer's quite a useful batter still, so it's probably status quo, and I don't think he'll change too much. But yeah, he's almost at the point now he's going to have to start taking some more of the strike, isn't he? I think you look at Simon Harmer's record, he averages 19. Just 15 matches, though. Best score of 47, so he's not a mug, but you just don't want to overexpose the lower order, do you, with a brand new ball. I'd be trying to take as many balls as I possibly could now.
1: So you think it's at the point where he's got to manipulate the strike and farm the strike?
0: Well, I think wherever possible. I think we're getting to that point. Maybe after Harmer. But, it's a big ask for South Africa, isn't it? And, you know, when do you start doing that? I don't know. That's a tough one. I think when you've got a guy that averages 19, you've got to put a bit of faith in him.
1: So the Aussies closing in on victory. 3 wickets away. Marco Jansen out for 35. And Josh Hazlewood with the new ball. Bowling to Simon Harmer. 3 slips in a gully. Bat pad. Back of a length. And Harmer defends from the crease. It was a magnificent piece of bowling from Josh Hazlewood to remove Marco Jansen. Getting the rope of the ball, the seam, and just jagging it back. Flicked a little bit of the pad of Marco Jansen. Took the top of his stumps as well. Right on the money with his length.
0: Just came across it a little bit, didn't he, Jansen? His end position was perfect. Bat and pad close together, but it already snuck through the gap.
1: Hazlewood goes in. Harmer leaves on the front foot. In position to drive, but leaves his bat up.
0: He's like a magician, isn't he, Josh Hazlewood? He'll find a gap in anything. Beautiful piece of bowling. He's been outstanding this game, hasn't he? In the pick of the quicks. I think across the match. Just relentless line and length. Good movement. His pace has been good too. Isn't it great to see him fit and firing?
1: Rumbles away again. 3 slips away as he bowls to Harmer. Has one gloved. Caught. Carey takes it. And Hazlewood's done it again. 2 wickets in the same over. It reared off a length. Clipped the glove of Harmer. Ballooned through to Carey. And he's out for a duck. And the 8th South African wicket is departing. 8 for 201. The Aussies 2 wickets away from a 1-0 series lead.
0: Josh Hazlewood does it again. 2 wickets in an over. And a very well-deserved 5 wicket haul for Josh Hazlewood as well. Just getting the ball to get a bit more bounce. An absolute brutal for delivery. No one in world cricket's keeping that one out. Just catching the glove. Poor old Simon Harmer's got to go. Fantastic piece of bowling from Josh Hazlewood. Inspired spell. Australia now just 2 wickets away from a famous Durban victory. We're going to have a change of commentary. Corbin Middlemass is coming in. How are you, Corbin?
2: I'm well, thanks. How about that? Josh Hazlewood, 5 for 44. 5 wicket haul for the big quick. Cheese bowled well, hasn't he? He's out of striking his first and second spells, and then he's come back here and with the second new ball. It's been absolute carnage, and so that is now the 15th time in his career he's got a five-wicket haul in Test cricket. Josh Hazlewood, this is worth keeping in mind, by the way. His best ever bowling figures in an innings is 6 for 67.
3: So it's on offer.
2: And at the moment, he's 5 for 44.
3: You wouldn't rule him out, would you, the way he's bowling at the moment? We've seen that a little bit, haven't we? There's not much happening for a portion of time, and then you get one, you get a couple of quick ones. With the new ball, you could see three or four, couldn't you? Very easily.
2: He's still got a ball left in this over. So he's had the double strike. And Alex Carey manages to get himself a, what's that, a fourth? So you got Hazlewood on the double wicket maiden so far, 5 for 44. Keshav Maharaj is the new bat. And Josh Hazlewood is hunting career best figures. On his way in, bowls to Maharaj, who defends off the inside of the bat, and it rolls away out towards mid on. It's the end of the over. A double wicket maiden for Josh Hazlewood. And he's got 5 for 44, his figures off 16 overs. And the Aussies are 2 wickets away from a famous victory here in Durban to jump 1-0 up in the best of three series.
3: 300 test wicket, 10 test wickets for Josh Hazlewood. Average of 23, 7-7. As you said, 15 5-wicket hauls in his 79 matches. What an over that was. That wicket of Harmer really taking the top of the wicket and exploding out of the surface. Fantastic piece of fast bowling. He went forward to it and it just kept coming on him. Absolutely brutal delivery. Alex Carey takes an easy catch.
2: Here comes Stark on his way into Markram, who opens the face of the batter, thick edge, and fielded by Labuschagne in the gully. Diving out to his right. Just on Josh Hazlewood, by the way. 2 wickets in this over, so 79th test. He moves alongside Brett Lee with 310 test wickets. So thanks to Rick Finlay for that. And all of a sudden, as the conversation's about, you know, when it'll finish and what the light will look like later in the day, the Aussies are running to the finish line. Markram on strike. He lets the ball go outside the off stump, but it really hopped through to Carey. He has to leap in the air and take it overhead behind the stumps. 8 for 201.
3: Just the 3 test difference as well in the time to get his wickets. Josh Hazlewood, 79 tests. Brett Lee, 76. He's very underrated, but certainly not undervalued. Member of this pace bowling cartel. Josh Hazlewood, when he's fit, he's truly, truly world-class. It's been a world-class spell.
2: This is Stark at the southern end as he bowls well wide of the stumps, and Markram lets it go. That's the old Fort Road end, as our South African colleagues have told us throughout. So that was actually formerly called Old Fort Road, and then basically they did away with the road, or they changed the name of it. So now it's just the old Fort End. That's how it got its name. So it's the southern end of the stadium here at Durban.
3: How quickly can Australia wrap up this test match? 2 wickets to get. 5 overs into this second new ball. Mitchell Stark charging in.
2: 3 slips, a gully. There's also a leg slip in position as Stark's on the way in, wide of the stumps, and Markram lets it pass through to the keeper. Your contributions throughout the test as well, 0467 920 222. That's 0467 920 222. Gary, who's from Newport in New South Wales, listening to the ABC Listen app while driving through rural Thailand. Great way to be able to take it in. Thanks, Gary. Appreciate that. Phil from McGrath Hill in New South Wales, listening through the app while driving. Starks on the way in again. Oh, and Mick's one into the pad. Markram, did it catch any bat? Carey dives forward and takes it behind the stumps. And Chris Gaffney wants to have a little chat to Richard Kettleborough, but Stark thinks he's got a wicket in the innings here. It's the big one of Markram. And Chris Gaffney has not made a ruling just yet.
3: I think he's got him as well. I think there was an inside edge here, Corbin.
2: And Chris Gaffney's going to call for the TV umpire. Stark also made the signal before the timer ran out. We got a decision pending here on Adam Markram on 75. What did you think, Jakesy?
3: Yeah, I think he got him. I think there was an inside edge onto the pad. It almost died short of Alex Carey, but I think he might have just caught it. Don't think it was LBW. I think it was a little bit high. Maybe inside edge onto back leg, but it might have gone through the hole, through everything there.
2: So it's definitely hit him on the back leg, hasn't it? That we know for sure.
3: Definitely sounded like two noises, didn't it? As he hit that one, but the ultra edge is seeing bat.
2: He's hit it.
3: Are celebrating.
2: He has hit it. He's hit that onto his back leg, so it's a nick from Markram. And this ball is carried to Alex Carey. Stark's going to have his wicket. And South Africa are going to be 9 down.
3: Got to check that it carried now, but some replays being shown on our monitor. Alex Carey's saying, get there. And I think it did. And it looks like it went straight into the gloves. We'll have another look on the front.
2: That didn't look like the doubtful part, did it, Jakesy?
3: That is in the midst. That is out.
2: I want to change and have a look at a different angle again, but there's going to be nothing wrong with this. That is into the gloves of Carey.
3: That is out. And Markram knows it too. He's starting to walk off.
2: So Markram goes for an incredibly well-compiled 75. A 236-point save from Crease comes to an end. He's the ninth South African wicket to fall. And the Aussies are one win away from victory in Durban. Markram out for 75, caught by Carey off the bowling of Stark. 9 for 201.
3: Adam Markram's gutsy innings for South Africa has come to an end. It's been a very patient knock. 237 balls for his 75. He's his absolute best for his team. Just fallen short. Mitchell Stark gets his man, his first wicket of the innings. Australia now just one wicket away from famous test match victory in Durban. Henrik Norkia, number 11 for South Africa. Just his pads as he comes out. Big job now for number 10 and number 11. Five over ball. Still a long way from home. No chance of victory. Chances of a draw are looking very slim now. Big Mitchell Stark. Fired up, ready to rip in. This last wicket that Australia needs.
4: Last ball of the test match here, Chucky. Come on, fellas.
2: Appreciate it, Pommy, but I'm not sure we can get the ice cream in today. Here we go. Norkia is on strike. Stark to him. It's outside the off stump, and he lets it pass. So, Henrik Norkia has just arrived. He's with Kishav Maharaj, and the reason he's there is Adam Markram is out. Stark got him. A little nick onto the back leg, and Carey took a diving catch coming forward. So, out for 75, Adam Markram. Corbin Middlemass and Phil Jakes, Grandstand Cricket on ABC Sport. And the Aussies are one wicket away from victory here in Durban. Josh Hazlewood is going to get the opportunity to take it, and in the process, notch up career best figures.
3: Yeah, it's been a good effort, hasn't it, from Australia? It was a slow start, but they've just clawed away and tried to build that pressure and just kept running in all day. That second new ball has brought 3 wickets. 2 or 3 overs.
2: Maharaj on strike, awaits Hazelwood. He drops it on the offside, wanted a single, and Norkia sends him back. We're going to have a lot to pull apart in the post-game. What a famous victory for the Australians here in Durban. You think about the way that this match unfolded. So from 6 for 124 on day one to now be in this position on day five, where they lead by more than 200 in the test match and a 1 wicket away from victory. All the reaction from downstairs in the Australian camp to come. What is going to be a pretty modest crowd that they'll do it in front of here in Durban in the early afternoon of Tuesday. Day five. Three slips, a gully, leg slip, short leg. On strike, Maharaj. He's nicking. It lands just short of Labuschagne in the gully. And now they're going to trot through for 1-2 as it isn't taken cleanly by Manus Labuschagne on the half volley. So Maharaj gets down the other end. To you, Henrik.
3: Middle. I get the feeling that this is going to be the battle of who doesn't want to face between these two boys at the moment. It's a tough ask for any 10 and 11. New ball, two fired up quicks, ripping in. A bit of variable bounce here and there. Swing and seam. Hazelwood's been outstanding, hasn't he? 5 for 45.
2: And he's got the support behind the wicket too. Three slips, two gullies. Turned away by Norkia, straight to Travis Head, who fields at short leg. Underneath the helmet. Don't see fields like this too often, do we, in modern cricket? Three slips, two gullies, leg slip, short leg. And then the only two guys in front of the square leg umpire. You've got mid-wicket, who's quite wide, and Pat Cummins, he's the only man in front of point. He's standing at cover. And Josh Hazelwood, who's been sensational in this second innings, on his way in. Bowls to Norkia. Thick edge through the cordon. How could anything get through there? Between third slip and the first of the two gullies and down to the rope for four. And Norkia with a boundary. 9 for 206. Australia need 1 wicket.
3: Josh Hazelwood seeing the funny side there as well. He swung so hard at that and it just flew off the outside edge and straight between third and fourth slip. Get the feeling he's not going to die wondering if you get it outside off stump to him with no fielders there. Corby,
2: he's not playing for a draw with 1 wicket left.
3: he's fancying a famous victory.
2: We're not far away from a close here as Hazelwood on his way in again. Over the wicket to Norkia, who gets jammed up. He bobs it up on the leg side. Lyon takes the catch. Hazelwood finishes with career best figures. And the Australians with a sensational comeback victory in Durban. From 6 for 124 on the opening day to winning by 214 runs on day five. Australia 1-0 up in the best of three series. And that is a superb performance across 5 days in Durban. And the Aussies lead the series 1-0. A 214-run win. Phil Jakes, what a performance by Australia away from home.
3: Yeah, well done, Australia. Very good victory indeed. A very well-deserved one. They've come back from a tough start in this test match where they were in all sorts of trouble. On the bat of Matthew Renshaw's fantastic game, 190 in the first innings, 80-odd in the second innings. Fantastic display by him. And then Josh Hazelwood in the second innings of this game has bowled Australia to victory. 6 wickets for him. Fantastic piece of bowling. And he was electric with a new ball, wasn't he?
2: When you win the toss and choose to... You win the toss and choose to bat first in a test match away from home and you're 6 for 124 on the opening day. Fair to say you're behind in the test match and he's had to work his way back into it. But they've had to work their way back into it, the Australians, no doubt. And led by Matt Renshaw, who understandably grabs a stump at the finish. They're about to make their way into the handshake line as the South African players are about to come out of the pavilion. And Josh Hazlewood finishes with 6 for. He's got one of those, or he does have a 6 for previously in Test cricket, but not at this rate. So it's his best bowling figures for the big Australian Josh Hazlewood. And he's getting the round of applause from his Australian teammates. He picks up the last wicket with Norkia jammed up and Lyon able to take the catch, and Hazlewood makes it 6. What a win for the Aussies. 214 runs. In the end, it's a comprehensive victory for a team that had their backs to the wall on day one, Jakesy.
3: Yeah, it certainly is. And you know, it was a game of resilience and a game of patience. You know, Pat Cummins asked his team to get in the grind. He said this Australian team's going to need to do that to win this Test match. And haven't they done that here, particularly first innings? The comeback innings from Matthew Renshaw really did set up this victory. And then some positive, aggressive batting in the second innings. Some disciplined bowling. And Australia have got their rewards.
2: What a performance from the Australians. One of their oldest teams that they've fielded. On average, it's their oldest side in nearly a century at 34 and a half years of age. The selection shock of Nick Maddison not just being picked, but then to open the batting, Renshaw into the middle order. And after being 6 for 124, the Aussies on the back of Renshaw's big daddy 100 to score 190, they managed to compile 390 batting first. And they had one South African wicket before close on day two. And then they went to work on day three. They got it done by committee. 3 to Cummins, 2 each to Stark, Hazlewood and Lyon. South Africa all out for 284. They trailed by 106 on the first innings. And the Aussies put their foot on the gas on day four to advance the lead to 420. It set a record chase for South Africa. They were already 4 down by stumps last night. And then on the back of Josh Hazlewood's work today, they were able to rock and roll the home side for just 206. It's a 214 run win for Australia. So in the end, a wide victory margin, despite the best efforts of Aidan Markram, who finished with 75. And the bowling, Josh Hazlewood, 16.5 overs, 6 for 49. So 6 for 49 for Josh Hazlewood, 2 wickets for Matt Renshaw, and then 1 each for Stark and for Cummins. A pretty impressive performance all round by the Australian team.
3: Yeah, it certainly was. And Josh Hazlewood, that was his 5th ever 6 for as well, to get career best figures. Outstanding effort. That second new ball really did the trick, didn't it? It was some good bowling. Got a little bit of movement. Got a couple to jump. And then a bumper to finish. And Josh Hazlewood gets to raise the ball again. And he goes past Brett Lee on the all-time bowling list as well.
2: Story of the day, if you've just tuned in, this is how it all unfolded. Australia resuming at 6 for 187. Sorry. That was their stump score on day one, 6 for 187, the Australians. And from that position, they've been able to put themselves in the position that they are now. We're going to come back with Grandstand of Stumps. We'll take you through the day then. We'll see if we can bring you some of the presentations as well as it happens. Jason Gillespie will put a headset on, so we'll work our way through it in just a moment here on Grandstand of Stumps. Coming right up on ABC Sport, the Aussies one ahead in the series.
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2: Australia lead the 3-Test series 1-0 over South Africa after a spirited come-from-behind victory in Durban. After being 6 for 124 on the opening day, the Aussies compiled 390 and never looked back on the back of Matt Renshaw's Big Daddy 100. He made 190 in the finish, and for really most of the Test match, he was the only player to pass 50. South Africa, in response, all out for 284, 106 behind on the first innings before Australia set South Africa a record fourth innings run chase of 421. And in the finish, the home side never really got close. The Aussies winners by 214 runs on the back of career best figures for Josh Hazlewood. For the 5th time, he's taken 6 for in an innings, but never at this kind of a clip. So 16.5 overs, 6 for 49. A sensational performance by the Australians. Matt Renshaw picked up his first 2 test wickets, finished with the figures of 13 overs, 2 for 30. and

0: Peter Markram did his best with the bat, making 75 for South Africa, but in the end, all out for 206 just after 1 o'clock local time in the second session on day five. This is Grandstand at Stumps, Corbin Middlemass alongside former Australian opener Phil Jakes. Jason Gillespie's here, a man who sits in the top dozen wicket takers in the history of Australian Test cricket. That is a superb performance by the Australians. Whenever you win a Test match away from home, it's meritorious, Tizzy, but particularly the way they did it here in Durban. They didn't have it all their own way, and in the end, they win comfortably on the fifth day.
1: No, most certainly. It was hard fought. I thought ever since 6 for 124, Australia have been pretty ruthless, haven't they? They've played some good, hard, attritional cricket, and it's definitely hard fought. They thoroughly deserve this win, and they'll remember this one for a long time. They'll know they've had to work hard. Wasn't smooth sailing. Didn't have everything go their own way, but that was a ruthless display. And today, led by Josh Hazlewood, 6 for 49. Gee, he was good, Jakesy.
2: Well, it was just a great performance, wasn't it, all round? You know, as you said, 6 for 124. You know, everyone was saying, oh, they get bowled out for 150 here.
1: Yeah.
2: And would have been right behind the eight ball, but you know, some guts, some fight, some patience, some discipline, and a lot of grind. And Australia worked their way back into it to get 390 in that first innings, which is, you don't lose too many games when you get 390 first innings runs. And Australia certainly led the charge from that point on. And then, yeah, they just didn't go away in that second innings, did they? South Africa tried their hardest, you know. They were batting with discipline as well. Markram was outstanding for South Africa. He played beautifully. He looked the best batter on the ground at times. And unfortunately, that second year ball cost him his wicket, and the game moved forward from there. But Australia, well-deserved victors in this game.
0: There's so much to pull apart. It was obviously Josh Hazlewood, the star at the finish, but it'll be a test match that'll always be known as the Matt Renshaw test in what he was able to do. I mean, there was only one other guy in the test match that made 50, and that was Adam Markram, and he ended up staying at the crease for 237 balls for his 75. But the top two scores are both Matt Renshaw. So first innings made 190, a chanceless mammoth 100 before he was eventually the last man out in the innings. And then he finished with 82 in the second dig. Hit a towering six from Keshav Maharaj. And the next one, he punched back to him and was out on a return catch. But it was an unreal performance from Matt Renshaw, a guy who has been on the fringes of this team, got recalled for the last test that Australia played in Mackay. And then if that wasn't enough, they threw him the ball and he was able to spin a web there too.
1: Most certainly. And a real feature was his match awareness. When he was batting, and that mammoth 100 he got, 190. His match awareness, his situation, how he worked with the lower order, that was pretty special. Make no bones about it. That was as good a knock as you'll see. It reminded me shades of, great players that play well with the tail. Steve Smith's done it in the past. Mike Hussey, I always thought he was a fantastic player with the lower order, and Matt Renshaw has played as good a knock as any of those guys have played. That was superb.
2: Yeah, truly world-class, wasn't it? Couldn't be happier for him. Dominant display, both innings as well, and two different sides of him. There was the patience and the resilience and that want to bat time in the first innings. But then when the spinners came on, he had another gear, and he dominated the spinners. He didn't allow them to settle at all. Particularly brutal on Maharaj. Didn't let him settle. And as you said, batted with the tail to perfection. He gave him enough responsibility, but just kept him calm, kept him focused. And then only limited exposure, the two balls and over. There wasn't too many overs where Nathan Lyon had to face the full six balls of the over.
0: Incredible. How many? Would he scored 130 odd of his runs batting with
1: yeah,
0: the tail.
1: That's right.
0: Matt Renshaw from where they were. And that doesn't include the runs he scored with Cummins. So that's just Stark, Lyon and Hazlewood, what he was able to do to make his way to 190. The events of day five, it's pretty rare we get the fifth day of a test match in 2026. And the C fret had a little bit of a role to play in that with the early finishes on a couple of the days. But here we are on the fifth and final day. And South Africa resumed at 4 for 102. The fifth man out was V.R. Mulder, who looked well organised. He faced 110 balls and then eventually got a ball in and around middle and leg. Tried to turn it round the corner. In the end, he just feathered an edge down the leg side, and Carey took a superb diving catch, stuck in the webbing of his left glove, and Mulder was out for 29. The sixth man to go was Kyle Varena. It was a short stay. Walked out there, nicked off Renshaw to first sleep, and Smith removed him by catching him in both innings. It was that superb one-hander from the reverse sweep in the first innings, and more a genuine nick in the second. The seventh man to go was Marco Janssen, who was knocked over by Josh Hazlewood again, breaking another partnership. Bowled Hazlewood for 35. The eighth to go was Simon Harmer. He was caught by the keeper off the bowling of Hazlewood for a third ball duck. And then the ninth man out was the key wicket, Adam Markram. Stark got him, his only wicket in the innings. A little nick onto his back leg. Carey took a diving catch, and Markram was out for 75 of 237 balls. He did his best, didn't get a whole lot of support from the rest of the South African batting card. And then Hazlewood, to complete career best figures, got the last wicket. Norkia, a short ball, didn't really know what to do with that. He tried to play an awkward-looking pull or hook shot, went straight up in the air, and Lyon, moving in from mid-wicket, able to take an easy catch. So Hazlewood finishing with six. Norkia, the last man out, for four. 11 sundries made up of six leg byes, two wides and three no balls. And the innings lasting just a tick under 87 overs, all out for 206 South Africa. Hazlewood, 16.5 overs, 6 for 49. One wicket to both Stark and Cummins. Stark 1 for 33, Cummins 1 for 34. And then Matt Renshaw, 13 overs, 2 for 30. Nick Maddison ended up bowling 4 overs, none for 18. And Nathan Lyon went wicketless. Well, 20 overs, none for 32. So he went at, one and a half an over, and yet wasn't able to claim a wicket. But it's amazing how many bowlers that Australia used in this test match. They used 7 in the first innings, and then Renshaw and Maddison in the second. So 9 different guys got a roll across the course of the test match. So the only two that didn't bowl was the wicketkeeper, Alex Carey, and Steve Smith. Everybody else had a trundle at some stage.
1: It was really interesting to see how Pat Cummins, before the availability of the new ball, he was rotating the bowlers. Like, I think Bo Webster and Matt Renshaw were bowling one over on, one over off each from one end. And Maddo came in and bowled some of his left-arm spin. But yeah, look, a ruthless display by the Australians. Well-led Josh Hazlewood. I'll tell you what, boys, as well. We've spoken about Steve Smith and his fielding, his catching. He took 5 great catches in this test match. But let's not forget, on an up-and-down wicket, Alex Carey, behind the stumps, he was flawless. He was, and he's got 5 catches as well. But
0: 5. Yep.
1: His work, and there were some balls that weren't even carrying through to him. He didn't miss a beat, Alex Carey. I thought he was outstanding.
2: Yeah, the wicket keepers always, you know, always know they've had a good game when you don't notice them that much.
1: Yes, spot on.
2: And he was super clean. Mm. Took everything that came his way and got his rewards. And yeah, I mean, aren't we blessed with our catchers behind the wicket?
1: Oh,
2: you know, Steve
1: doubt.
2: Smith, Alex Carey. You know, the bowlers create a chance, and they're most of the time they're snaffled up.
1: Spot on.
0: Grandstand cricket on ABC Sport. Corbin Middlebass alongside Phil Jakes and Jason Gillespie. Ben Cameron is down on the boundary's edge. We'll check in with him and the Australian camp shortly. And also we'll check in with the presentations as well. I know Natalie Germanos is down there, and a few of the Australian lads in Pat Cummins. And I don't think I'm spoiling it for anyone to say that Matt Renshaw is attending the official presentation as well.
1: I wonder why.
0: 190 and 82 is 2 scores with the bat. So incredible effort from Matt Renshaw. He also picked up his first test wicket.
1: Even the fast bowler in me, I'd love to see a fast bowler get a man of the match. And I thought Josh Hazlewood was brilliant, but even I can concede that Matt Renshaw deserves this award.
2: It was probably the difference between the two sides.
1: Without a doubt.
2: Yeah. He only ever had one other 50 in the game, and he's got 2 of them, including 190.
1: Spot on.
2: That's just outstanding. But yeah, Josh Hazlewood, best bowling figures from him.
1: Mm.
2: Outstanding effort, 6 wickets in that second innings.
1: Absolutely brilliant.
2: New ball, so good.
0: How significant is this test for Matt Renshaw? So he's clearly going to be one of the big stories coming out of it. So he's playing in the middle order, which is not really the spot that we thought he was going to fill in the lineup with Nick Maddison coming in. He shifts down to 5. And it was out of this world. I mean, it's clearly his best test performance so far in what he was able to do, and that includes the big 100 that he scored as a 20-year-old, but to do it in both innings here and the way that he did it was superb.
1: Yeah, without a doubt, and it would give him a lot of confidence. and sense of belonging and knowing that he can score runs at the top of the order. He's got 180 odd against Pakistan early in his career, and he's scored

0: runs in the middle order.
1: We will get to the presentation. We might do that on delay. We've got the opportunity to catch up with Josh Hazlewood while this is happening, so we'll get to the presentation in a moment as Matt Renshaw speaking downstairs. But Ben Cameron's on the boundary's edge. Ben.
2: Yeah, thank you, Corbin. I am down here with Josh Hazlewood. A comprehensive win, in our words. In your words, how would you describe it?
3: Yeah, I guess it looked like that in the end. I think it was pretty hard fought for the majority of the game. They were obviously on top quite early if we go back to day one. But again, I think it was a hard fight, hard grind from all our team members, really. The lower order runs initially and then, you know, in the field. So everyone did their job, I felt, and, you know, got in the grind together.
2: It is something that this team is able to do. 6 for 124 on day one. It looks like you're well behind in the test match. And yet you guys just find a way to fight back and win the test from there.
3: Yeah, I think experience plays a huge part in that. There's no panic. We know that the lower order can contribute with got a batter in there with us. And I think with the ball, it's the experience is key. It's just a hard grind. Everyone buys into it. We're not going to blast them out on this wicket. A lot of their batters face, you know, 30, 40, 50 balls. So we know it's going to be a grind. And, we just stuck at it.
2: I just want to pick up on a word you used there as well in your first answer, the grind. Because Pat used it in his press conference, you've used it. I think you might have mentioned it last night to me as well. How much is that being spoken about with this group to just get into the grind over here?
3: Yeah, I think the wickets sort of determine that. A lot of the Australian wickets these days, I guess, is probably not that grind, so to speak. It's just about getting the ball in the right areas and let the wicket do itself. But here it's just trying to suffocate the batters, shut down the scoreboard. And hopefully, you know, you get a new ball on an old deteriorating wicket like that and you get a couple of ones that jump. So you get the rewards late usually in these games, and that sort of was the same story today.
2: Let's talk about you. I know you're a humble guy and you want to talk about the team, but your best bowling figures at a test match level. How rewarding is that? How pleasing is it for you?
3: Yeah, I think it's hugely pleasing. I know we do a lot of work off the field. We had a big block of training before Darwin Test match. And I guess that's paying dividends now. It's a lot of cricket to come up, and we've already played a fair bit of cricket. So the body feels in good shape. I think all the quicks are in pretty good nick. So we'll need everyone going forward.
2: You went level and then passed Brett Lee in terms of Test match wickets. What does that mean to you, if anything?
3: I think it's... I hadn't really thought about it until just then. I think you watch these guys growing up on TV. You know, that attack that I probably watched a lot growing up was Dizzy, Pidge, Warnie and Binger. So it was, I don't know, to have as many wickets as that is, you don't really think about when you're playing. I think you'll sit down later in life and have a look. But, everyone's there for someone to go past. And I know a few of our guys are getting up the top.
2: Does it mean anything to you as a quartet? I mean, we've spoken a lot throughout this test match about the fact that in matches you guys have played together, you've now taken over 600 test wickets. The next best is, Moeen Ali, James Anderson, Stuart Broad and Ben Stokes on 415. It's quite significant what this New South Wales quartet have been able to do together.
3: Yeah, it is. People probably think we've played more together, but I think getting all four on the park together, you know, you've got spin conditions in India where you might play two, you've got injuries, different things. So, people probably think West Indies had four quicks together for a lot longer than that. But I guess it shows that it's hard to get four bowlers on the park together for a consecutive period of time. So I guess it's probably the longevity and the consistency that we've put together more than anything else. And we've stayed fit, we've played a lot of cricket, and we've been lucky enough to take a few wickets together.
2: Can you talk about Steve Smith's catching throughout the test match? I mean, is he the best slips fieldsman you've played with?
3: Yeah. I think he's getting better with age, actually. I mean, when he was younger, probably when he was captain, he probably had a few more things going on in his head of field changing and different things, and maybe dropped the odd one here and there. But I think now it's, you don't see many go down, and he takes them. The one today off Renshaw, I think it was unbelievable. So, he's getting better with age.
2: It was a pretty handy take from Alex Carey off you as well. I mean, he's very tidy. We barely notice him until he takes a screamer like that.
3: Yeah, I think, Cairns is always, you know, superb. But I think in general, you know, the fielding goes unnoticed when you catch everything, and it goes noticed when you start dropping them. So it's a game like this, you think, to take 20 wickets on that wicket is hard work, and you've got to catch everything, and we did. So it makes our lives a lot easier. But the guys do a hell of a lot of work in the slips in particular, and Cairns behind the wicket. So, they deserve it.
2: Last one. You guys were able to get the ball to reverse swing at different stages. I think we noticed it last night. We noticed it again today. Must be pleasing. It's always very difficult for the batsman to navigate when you've got it reversing.
3: Yeah, I think the conditions sort of dictate that. It's a dry, it's a very, very hard surface underfoot, so it's going to be abrasive. You want to keep it quite hard in general, and if you get a little bit reverse with a harder ball, then that's better than a lot of reverse with a soft ball. So, yeah, it was just naturally happened later in the game in these sort of conditions.
2: Go on, have a drink, celebrate, enjoy, relax, rest up, and we'll see you in PE. Two to go.
3: No worries, cheers. Thank you.
0: Thanks very much to Josh Hazlewood and the Australian cricket team downstairs with Ben Cameron speaking there on the back of career best figures today for Josh Hazlewood. 6-4-49. It's the fifth time in his career that he has taken a 6-4. Let's have a listen to how he did it today. This is how we called it on Grandstand Cricket.
4: We're going to start off our...
0: Hazlewood tries again, bowls a short one. Rickleton looking to try and hook. He nicks it behind and he's caught by Carey. South Africa one down. And Hazlewood gets the wicket. Rickleton is out for two.
2: Hazlewood bowls to him again and he's struck on the pad. That's very close. The finger goes up. Bettingham falls short of 50. And again, South Africa have a batsman who goes past 30. But falls short of 50. Hazlewood hits the crease and bowls down the leg side. Was there a glove on it? Was there a bat? Was there? Paddy's out. Mulder has nicked it down the leg side. It's a strangulation. Great take from Alex Carey. Hazlewood right arm over the wicket. Bowls him straight through Jansen. Decks it back through his defences. Castle disturbed. The seventh South African wicket is down and Australia are three away. 7 for 201. Jansen out for 35. The second new ball does the trick. Rumbles away again. Three slips away as he bowls to Harmer. Has one gloved. Caught. Carey takes it. And Hazlewood's done it again. Two wickets in the same over. It reared off a length. Clipped the glove of Harmer. Ballooned through to Carey. And he's out for a duck. And the eighth South African wicket is departing.
0: We're not far away from a close here as Hazlewood on his way in again. Over the wicket to Norkia, who gets jammed up. He bobs it up on the leg side. Lyon takes the catch. Hazlewood finishes with career best figures. And the Australians with a sensational comeback victory in Durban. From 6 for 124 on the opening day, Australia have pulled off a 214-run win on the fifth day. An incredible turnaround in the Test match here in Durban. Australia lead the best of three series 1-0. South Africa all out for 206. Josh Hazlewood finishing with the figures of 6 for 49. Corbin Middlemouse, Phil Jakes, Jason Gillespie at the conclusion of the Test. This is Grandstand at Stumps on ABC Sport. And we got plenty of themes to work our way through out of this Test match. We've touched on Matt Renshaw. Understandably, he is the player of the match, or as the man of the match award has been dubbed here in Durban, he is the hardest working player, which I don't mind as a little way to just to mix it up from the usual man of the match. So here he is, Matt Renshaw, speaking at the presentation moments ago.
4: We're going to start off our prizes with the hardest working player, and that goes to Matt Renshaw. Not too surprising, considering his contributions in the match with runs and wickets. And next, we're going to move on to our Radar Tyres Super 6. And this is going to be presented by the CEO of Cricket South Africa, Mr. Poletsi Moseki. Thank you very much for joining us. And this goes to Pat Cummins. Four sixes he hit in the second innings, one of them 91 metres. And now we move on to our Player of the Match Award. And this is going to be handed over by Mr. Justin Painter, who's the Crawford International School's General Manager. And I'm sure everyone has guessed this. Matt Renshaw. 190 in the first, 82 in the second, plus a couple of wickets as well. Matt, what a game. I'm calling it the Renshaw Test match. It's kind of hard sometimes to sum things together, especially so soon after a win. How are you feeling at the moment, though?
5: Pretty tired, to be honest. It's been a big 5 days. It's been a long time since last playing a 5-day Test match. So, yeah, it was nice to be able to contribute.
4: Taking us back to the first innings and how things went on day one, what was your plans?
5: Just try and stay out there as long as I could. Obviously, try to build a partnership with the bowlers. And then it was just trying to play the game, face as many balls as possible. And fortunately, I had some good allies out there.
4: In terms of moving on through that 190, you seem to change gears as the game went along as well. Is that a conscious thing? Is that a plan that comes from the dressing room? How do you work through those moments?
5: I think it was just sort of the conditions and the field that was coming up against me. It was pretty hard to get twos, so there's a few times where I had to take a little bit of a risk and try and hit a boundary.
4: Second innings, things go quite nicely. You're obviously in a good position as well as a team, and you went along at a quicker rate as well. What were your plans for the second innings?
5: I probably got a little bit more lucky in that second innings, a couple of bottom edges, a couple of top edges, but yeah, I think it was pretty similar. It was trying to push the envelope a little bit, get us a decent lead, and trying to get us bowling as quick as possible.
4: I think there's an easy answer to this. How do you like batting at number five?
5: It's pretty nice. It's a bit different to opening the batting, but yeah, happy to do whatever the team needs me to do.
4: And then a couple of wickets with the ball as well. Pretty special being your first test wickets as well.
5: Yeah, it was. I wasn't never expecting. I think my last over, I bowled five full tosses and Paddy dragged me pretty quickly. So it was nice to just hit the pitch today and yesterday. And yeah, pretty lucky about that.
4: Special moment for your family, I'd imagine, watching on as well.
5: Yeah, I think so. I haven't had too much chance to talk to them yet. It's been a tough time zone, but I think over the next couple of days, sort of have a few phone calls.
4: Congratulations. Great watching you. Enjoy the win.
5: Thank you very much. Cheers.
1: As Matt Renshaw, he's the man of the match, the hardest working player in the test match on the back of his 190 and 82.
6: So there's actually two awards. It was the hardest working player. He got that award. Yeah. And then they announced who the man of the match was. And it was Matt Renshaw as well. So he's got two little trophies.
1: I think one's maybe the sponsored product and the other one will be how history remembers him as the player of the match. Phil Jakes, you handed him his first class debut, Matt Renshaw, as a teenager, I think, at the time. Here he is at 30 years of age, second innings back, scores 190. We've spoken about him so much throughout the test match. It felt like this is his arrival moment, and there might have been a false dawn in the past when he scored that big 100 as a 20-year-old at the SCG, but gee, looks like he belongs at test level.
7: Yeah, absolutely, and couldn't be prouder of him. He was outstanding this game, and this is definitely a coming-of-age moment for Matt Renshaw at this level. You know, he'll feel like he fully belongs in this team now, and the players around him will also feel like he's part of that group now. He's won his team a test match, almost on the back of his bat in this game. To be honest, I can't remember a test match swinging so far from one way to another way, from where we were in the first morning of that game to where we are now with such a dominant victory for Australia. They were in all sorts of trouble, and Matthew Renshaw bailed them out along with the lower order, batters. Because they aren't just bowlers. They were batting as well, and they hung around and did their job for the team, and fantastic partnerships, and they deserve every accolade that they get.
1: Well, we talk a lot about 6 for 124, but they were still 8 for 230. Like the difference between scoring 390 and being all out for 230, 250, something like that, is really the gap in the test.
6: Oh yeah, absolutely. And that partnership that Matt Renshaw had with Nathan Lyon, I mean, that was absolutely brilliant, and it did swing the test match. There's no doubt about that. I think you mentioned, Jake's here, coming-of-age innings, and it'll give him a lot of confidence, as I referenced before, give him a lot of confidence. He'll know he belongs. He knows he can score runs in the middle order. He knows he can score runs at the top. So there's that flexibility piece that the selectors clearly like, and Pat Cummins clearly likes, having the flexibility to bat in different positions. So, yeah, he's in a good place.
1: Let's say Green doesn't come back, hasn't batted it in the nets yet, and the test obviously starts on Sunday in PE. Does he stay in the middle order, or does he go back to the top for the second test?
7: Oh, they won't change it if they don't have to. Like they've seen now Matt Renshaw, what he can do at number five. I think Nick Mattinson showed a little bit in that second innings to show that he could play a role for Australia. I think when Green comes back, they've got some questions that they need to ask about where Matt Renshaw's long-term future is. I personally think it's up the top of the order, but I think if Green's not back, I don't think they'll make a change there.
1: Grandstand at Stumps on ABC Sport. Australia win the first test by 214 runs. They jump on top in the series and lead that 1-0. Corbin Middlemass, Phil Jakes, Jason Gillespie, former South African captain Sean Pollock joins us in the box. Sean, it's all done just after 1 o'clock on day five. How do you sum up that test match in a nutshell? What have we seen across the 5 days here in Durban?
8: Yeah, I think from a South African perspective, obviously, I'll start. I think they'd be very disappointed. 124 for six on the first day. To have Australia in that position, you've got to hammer home your advantage and really look to dominate. So once they posted 390, all about Renshaw and the contributions of Cummins and Lyon in that first innings, I mean, to get your tail to wag in that fashion. And then just the relentlessness of the bowlers, I thought, from Australia in that first innings. You know, we've seen them operate, together for 10 years or whatever it may have been. And it was just like they were back in the groove. They were just back as the quartet looking to do what they do. And South Africa, all 10 wickets caught in that first innings, which shows or tends to reflect that there's some bad shots played. You know, you have to take on the responsibility of making sure that you're a bit more selective in order to post something substantial, and South Africa weren't. Looked like they were short of a gallop, to be honest, from a test match cricket perspective. They hadn't played much four-day cricket, and it showed for me. I thought their spirit when they came back in the third innings, picking up two early wickets, they looked like they were trying to get back into the contest, but the start or the lead was too big for Australia, and then Renshaw showed that it was his test match again, the way he played. And then I think the bowling performances, it was just polished from Australia. Everyone played their part. I suppose the only concern would be the fact that Renshaw kind of out-bowled Nathan Lyon with regards to the off-spin. But he'll be back, I'm sure, as the series goes on. But it was, once you guys got your noses in front, there was no letting up, and South Africa didn't really have much of a chance. So quality from them, full deserving of their test victory. And I'm just glad the rain didn't come in for Dizzy this afternoon.
1: Seven guys for South Africa scored over 25 in the first innings, yeah. And four of those repeated it in the second dig. So four guys got to 25 twice in the first and second innings, and none of them, are really apart from Markram's second innings, 75, were able to go on with it. The one storyline, I guess, that we were anticipating about South Africa being underdone short of a gallop was Henrik Norkia, who hadn't played in almost 4 years in the Test arena. He bowled 40 overs. Only Simon Harmer bowled more than he did. I'm shocked at what we saw from him. He looked unbelievable for a guy that hasn't played red ball cricket in over 3.5 years.
8: Yeah, a real success story of the Test match for me from a South African perspective. I actually spoke to him this morning and said, "How's the body?" He said, "No, it feels great."
1: Wow.
8: So that's real good news for them. I mean, we would be very excited about having a Jansen, Rabada and Norkia combination add a all-rounder maybe of Mulder and a spinner, and that gives us a formidable attack, whatever we're going to face for the rest of the summer. So that would be exciting news. And a bit of a surprise, to be honest. You know, when you watch and you see what he's done in prep-wise, they were actually joking with him that he's not allowed to play any more franchise tournaments around the world for the next 2 years because he's done his quota of overs. It's like 40 overs divided, so that's like 10 tournaments that he's finished.
1: Yeah.
8: That's great news, and I think you guys would have enjoyed him. He was pick of the South African bowlers. You know, he showed his class in Australia last time. He was heaps head and shoulders above anything else, and even KG on that tour. So that's exciting that we've got that extra option, because it was something, if we'd be honest, we'd kind of written off in South African cricket as a possibility to see him return. So that's good news. But, I think the big concern is the batting. I mean, when we try to preempt this series, we don't have anyone who averages over 40. Maybe Temba's just over there, but maybe gone down since this test. And that's been our worry. And we kind of found a way to get into the World Test Championship by different guys contributing. I think there was like 8 or 9 guys who got hundreds in that two-year cycle in order to get us there. But there's been no one who's really consistently performed on a regular basis. And it showed up again today in this test match. I mean, as you say, when you get guys, you often have the batting coaches say, well, once you get yourself a start, make sure you cash. Well, they didn't. Everyone got a start. Lots of guys got a start. So that'll be something they'll have to put right.
1: So what changes ahead of Kobeha on Sunday? Obviously, KG Rabada looks like he's going to be fit and ready to go.
8: Yeah, I think he'll play one spinner. There's obviously talk now about the different batters and what you would do. You've got Ackerman, but it's uncharted territory. It's an untested batter who's never played at this level. So it's not like there's someone coming back who you can bank on their numbers. So I'd be very surprised. I mean, we haven't been a unit that's panicked over the past. So I wouldn't be surprised if it's the same batting order, and you just change the extra spinner with KG coming in. And if it doesn't work out second time around, then maybe there would be some changes made. But, yeah, the only other person who would have maybe got into the mix for having been in the original squad was Tony DeZorzi, because he has got a few test runs, nothing to write home about from an average perspective. But if he was fit, then maybe that would have been a point of discussion. But to say you're going to bring in Ackerman as a debutant, I'd be very surprised.
1: Hey, thanks for teaching us about the high tide and the sea threat.
8: Yeah.
1: And the...

0: fading light in this part of the world.
1: Well, just make sure you enjoy your next 2 days here in Durban, yeah, and don't do anything silly. And we'll see you in Abacha. I think all of you need a bit of practice before we get to PE, to Port Elizabeth.
0: Got a bit of work to do. Last one. Where was everyone here this week? We heard about how it was going to be this hostile series and the Aussies should expect a hostile reception from the locals. And unfortunately, the crowds weren't as strong as what we'd hoped here in Durban.
1: Where did you hear that from? Because I did a few interviews and I said it won't be that hostile.
0: Right. They've

0: There might be a few comical boards that go up and maybe an odd little comment pass. But in general, South Africa moved on. Disappointing crowd. There's no doubt about it. I think you'll see more, maybe not more, but it'll feel like it's fuller because it's more of a boutique ground in Gqeberha, in PE. But we'll get a decent crowd in Cape Town. You know, they love their test cricket and people come out and watch. I think this time of year for me in Durban's a hard one to get people, particularly midweek, to come out. You know, if you Boxing Day or New Year's test match or those kind of ones, people come and support. But yeah, I think there was a few comments passed from back home on the social media channels we got to see about where's the crowd. But yeah, let's hope it gets a bit better as the tournament goes on.
1: Well, I've got a bit of work to do on my pronunciation of the new Port Elizabeth, Gqeberha, with the click in it, but we'll see how we go. Hey, thanks, Polly. Appreciate your insights as always.
0: We'll see you then.
1: Sean Pollock with us on Grandstand Cricket on ABC Sport. And we've loved working with him across the series, or across the test match. We'll have him across the series. He'll be with us in PE and, of course, for the third test in Cape Town. Let's hear from Themba Bavuma. So first time as skipper, he's been in charge of a team that hasn't won. So this is uncharted territory for him, in charge for the 13th time. They've got 11 wins and a draw previously, and he's now got a loss on his record. Here he is speaking with Natalie Germanos.
2: And now we'll take an opportunity to speak to the South African captain, Themba Bavuma. Themba, obviously not the result you would have wanted at the start of a test series. Talk to us about the test match.
3: Yeah, I mean, like you said, it's not the way you want to start. I think you've got to give it to the Australians. The way they dominated majority of the game, I think the way that they stuck into us, even after their 120 for six, they showed their experience, they showed their skill, and then to get themselves into a very competitive position. And I think from a lot of us who've had the experience of playing against them, you don't want to give them that opportunity to play for game from the front. So I think a lot of questions and conversations that we'll need to have, we can learn from the way they went about it from a batting and bowling point of view, but I think you've got to give it to them in terms of their performance.
2: On those questions and on the batting first of all, what is it you would like to see more of in the next test match?
3: I think probably the obvious one is guys getting in and going big. I think that was the biggest difference. If you look at our first innings, they had Matt Renshaw, who went to get a big 100 for them and put them in that very competitive score. We had a number of guys who got in, but unfortunately weren't able to get us into strong competitive positions. And I think from a bowling front, I think you got to admire the way that it seems as if they're quite proactive about their plans, different fields, and just kind of staying in there. So, like I said, we'll have the conversations, but we'll definitely learn from how they went about their business.
2: It's not a venue you've had a great record at, unfortunately, as a team. What do you put it down to, possibly? Is that a bit hard to say at this stage?
3: Bit hard to say. We don't get to play a great deal of cricket here in Durban. I think the last game we played here was Sri Lanka. We came on top. Before that, yes, we didn't have, I guess, the best of results. But very hard to say. I think you'd have to pull up all the guys who've played here to get a proper understanding.
2: Good luck for the next test.
3: Thanks, Natalie.
1: Themba Bavuma there, and we heard from Sean Pollock before him from a South Africa perspective on where they go from here. Kagiso Rabada expected to be fit come Sunday, so we'll see him, which will immediately make the Proteas a stronger team in the old Port Elizabeth. All right, back to the Australians, the quartet that have played together for so long now, over 600 wickets between them, and I'm glad Ben emphasised this in his chat with Josh Hazlewood. It wasn't just the ball this test match, was it? The critical role that they played with the batters, they've done so long, so much throughout their careers. What a phenomenal test match. They got it done by committee in the first innings, and in the second innings, they all bowled well, but as is the way in, you know, cricket, that one guy gets the chance to take the wickets on any one day, and it was Josh Hazlewood's day on the fifth day of this test match with career best figures.
4: Yep, he got the chockies, Josh Hazlewood, but take nothing away from Mitchell Starc or Pat Cummins. Thought they bowled well, Pat bowled very well. Starkey probably not at his very best this test match, but did get a few key wickets. So I think, as you said, they just all work together, and you know someone will get the chocolates, and in this case it was Josh Hazlewood, best ever bowling figures, 6 for 49 in his test career. I think he's got 8 sixes or something like that, or 6 sixes in his test career. I mean, he was absolutely superb. He's gone past the great Brett Lee. You know, but he spoke very well to Ben Cameron, didn't he? After he was very quick to while he acknowledged that Ben was pumping his tyres up, he was quick to acknowledge that it's a

0: team effort and they just go about their work.
1: So when you think about the bowlers, they had to do most of the batting on day two with Matt Renshaw. Then they bowled late on day two. They bowled on day three. They bowled again in the second half of day four, and then they bowled on day five. Now they've got 4 days off and heading towards PE on Sunday. Do you anticipate any change? Is this an opportunity for Scott Boland or all of them back up again?
0: No. I think that they won't bowl a ball until Sunday. I wouldn't have thought. They'll barely bowl a ball. They'll want to play the same team. The only thing I think Australia could do is that they might look, with South Africa having a lot of right-handers, they might think of Kuhneman playing instead of Lyon, but I think they'd be loath to make that change. But that'd be the only one I'd see. I think if Australia won the second test, then they may look at resting one of the big quicks.
1: Stark, 33. Hazelwood, 33 in the end, 16.5. So Stark, 33. Hazelwood, 33. Cummins, 29 overs. So all in and around the same mark, obviously, by design.
2: Yeah, that's a big test match, but it's not a huge test match, is it? And, I think the slightly early finish today will definitely play a part in them playing in Port Elizabeth. And I don't think they'll make a change. I think they'll stick with it. It was slightly concerning, the way that Nathan Lyon kind of bowled in the second innings here. I just thought at times he was a little bit short and a little bit too straight. You saw Matt Renshaw getting his rewards when he went wider and he was sort of drifting it away from the right-hander and throwing it out into the rough. Love to see Nathan Lyon do that when those conditions are presenting themselves a bit more like that. But, he's a fantastic bowler, and I'm sure he'll go away, watch that footage, and he'll learn from that and be better for the runaround.
1: Shout out for Steve Smith too. We mentioned Alex Carey and his five catches in the second, and Smith with four in the first and three just absolute hangers. So one in front of first slip where he was diving away, and then he took two off reverse sweeps. He shouldn't be at first. He's not at first slip to catch those kind of dismissals, and yet first one bobbled up to him. Great anticipation, awake to it. Took Bavuma, but the second one in particular, which was a full-blooded reverse sweep from Carl Verena, and yet somehow it stuck in his hand. Is he amongst the best grippers, or is he the best gripper that you've ever seen in your time in and around cricket, Phil Jakes?
2: Oh, he's certainly on the podium, isn't he? He's the best I've seen, I think. There's been some great slip fielders over the history of this game, but some of the catches that he takes, he's just got the reflex, he's got the technique, and he's got the anticipation. The catches that he took off the reverse sweeps in particular, he moved 5 metres to get into the position where he thought that ball was going to go. And then the second one went like an absolute tracer bullet and full stretch dive from 3 metres away after moving 5 metres to have the peace of mind to keep his head so still and be able to react and move like that. Absolute legend of slip fielding.
0: Yep, I would agree with that, Jakesy. I've been very fortunate over many years to see some amazing slip fielders I've played with and against. You said Steve Smith's on the podium. I think he's definitely on the podium. I think he's got the gold medal as well. I think he's the best I've seen. Yeah, I've been thinking about it the last few days. But I'll just go back over some of the catches that he's made. And I'm not sure many players would be able to do what he's done over such a long period of time. He holds a record. So I'm going to put it out there. For me, he's the best.
2: You almost expect him to catch the ball.
0: That's right.
2: To catch those, 10% catches. Mm. And that's all they are. Like any mere mortal, 10% of the time you're catching those balls. And he just makes them look like fait accompli, doesn't he, that he's going to catch them. And he's just got massive hands and really soft hands. And, geez,
0: the anticipation is unbelievable.
1: Yeah. Let's have a listen to the Australian captain, Pat Cummins, at the presentation with Natalie Germanos.
3: And now we'll move on to the victorious captain, Pat Cummins. Pat, congratulations. How do you sum up this performance today?
4: Yeah, it was great. I think a lot of it was built on what Matty Renshaw did on day one as well. Got through that day, that first day, and then that got us ahead and managed to clinch and hold on to that lead for the rest of it.
3: Having an opportunity as well to turn to the bowling attack that you have, and of course you being a bowling captain too, what is that like for you?
4: Yeah, it makes my life a lot easier. Anywhere I look, you've got plenty of test wickets there, and then even our part-timers are probably a bit better than part-timers, so I feel like I've got loads of options. But yeah, seeing particularly, the two quicks and Lino just go to work, they've done it hundreds of times, it's always impressive. From a

0: personal perspective, managed to get runs as well and contribute with the ball, in particular in the first innings, picking up the threefer. How did you feel it's coming out for you at the moment?
1: Yeah, really happy. I haven't played a lot of tests over the last probably 18 months, and that felt as good as I have, really. Coming in, I said I was feeling quite fresh, and I'm glad that, got through this test, and I felt really good. Felt like I could have bowled more overs if I needed.
0: How important is it to go 1-0 up in the three-match series?
1: I mean, yeah, it's nice. It's better than the alternative. obviously, two games to play, anything can happen. But always, once you're ahead in the series, it does make things a little bit easier. Again, playing away is really hard, so it's great to get confidence after a win.
0: Six for Hazelwood as well, a career best for him. I mean, you know him pretty well. Having him in your attack again and in your team, how important is that?
1: Yeah, I think he gets a lot of raps for how consistent, he is. But I think he's, that undersells him a little bit. You could bowl him at any time with a new ball, obviously, class. But with the reversing ball, he's got so many skills. Can get the speed gun up when he wants to as well. So, captain's dream. I feel like I can bowl him at any stage.
0: Well, good luck, and we'll see you in the next test match. And congratulations on this one.
1: Thank you, Ta.
0: It's the captain of Australia, Pat Cummins, a victorious captain it is. They 1-0 up. And that concludes your post-match presentation.
2: Thank you, Natalie. So, Pat Cummins speaking there at the presentation. They fielded their oldest team here in nearly a century on average. So, 34 and a half was the average age. Not a single player under the age of 30 that Australia had in their lineup here in Durban. Nick Maddison up the top with a quick fire 48 in the second innings. Is it enough for him to hold his place heading into PE on Sunday?
3: Well, I think a lot will depend on availability of players, whether Cam Green gets fit and is available.
4: If Josh Inglis is fit and available now.
3: Yeah, you've got Josh Inglis as well, who's won the edges for a while. They've got options, Australia. That's probably one for George Bailey, isn't it? Because no one saw the selection coming in the first place, so we don't really know what the long-term plan is up the top of the order. The one thing for sure is they've got lots of options, they've got lots of flexibility. You got Matt Renshaw in superb form as well. If they wanted to make a change, he's ready to go back up the top.
4: Oh, for me, I think Cameron Green, if he's fit, he'll come back in and he'll probably come in place of Bo Webster. They didn't need Bo Webster's seam up. And I think if Cameron Green's not going to bowl and they need a few extra overs of seam, Marnus can do that.
3: Very rarely you're going to bring a player in for one game as well. So I'd be surprised if Nick Maddison loses his place. I think they'll have a look at him for a couple.
4: Yep.
3: Two, three games. Yeah. And as you said, I think Bo Webster's spot in a little bit of jeopardy. Marnus Labuschagne, there'll be a few questions still asked there.
4: Yep.
3: I think Maddison probably keeps his spot.
2: Those old adages, though, like, I don't know what you're saying. It's rare you come in for one game, but it's not as if it was an unusual selection. It wasn't like he beat down the door for a spot in the lineup and then all of a sudden he gets one crack and he loses his place in the lineup again. You think he was chosen out of relative obscurity, so it wasn't as if it was this, accumulation of work and ultimately that's what got him his spot in the lineup. He was basically picked out of nowhere after 19 months out of red ball cricket.
3: Well, test cricket's littered with one test players and they usually come in for an injury. Australia have got an injury with Cam Green. He's come in. So he could very well be the one that goes out as being the last one in. But there has to be question marks around Bo Webster. He did make a nice 39 not out in that second innings under pretty low pressure, let's be honest, but still played a reasonable role, if not without the ball. He didn't really bowl much.
2: And what about Marnus? We keep thinking it's around the corner. We keep thinking it's going to turn, and yet without 100 and an average of 25 since his last test century in Manchester of 2023, is this enough, a pair of 37s to play again in the second test?
3: Well, it's not enough, ordinarily to hold your spot. 30s don't win too many test matches. But if you look at the overall picture of it, I guess he scored 74 runs for the game, which is a decent contribution in a game where only two people have made 50s in the game.
4: That's fair.
3: However, he does need to start making some match-winning performances, doesn't he? And how long that patience goes with Marnus Labuschagne will be the question that everyone will be asking.
4: I think if he doesn't score significant runs in the next two tests, I think they'll make a change.
3: Yeah, I agree.
2: Hats off to the Australians. So an incredible victory here after being 6 for 124 on the opening day. They win by 214 runs.

0: Australia 1-0 up in the best of three series. Off to Cobourg, the old Port Elizabeth, starting on Sunday. As Polly told us, we've got a bit of work to do on our pronunciations before we get to St. George's Park. It is a famed old ground, the oldest cricket stadium in South Africa. Almost went South Australia.
1: How are you going?
0: You can tell it's late on day five and we've had tech duties and producing duties and all sorts of stuff. The oldest cricket stadium in South Africa dates back to the earliest days of organised local sport here. South Africa's very first test venue. So March 1889, when they beat England by 8 wickets. It is known for its brass band.
1: Yep.
0: So get used to hearing a lot of that through the stump mic and our effects mics when we get there. Can't wait to make our way to Port Elizabeth for that on Sunday. We'll be there before then for all the build-up and, of course, coverage of the cricket. You can find it. Tizzy, you'll be there?
1: I'll be there.
0: What can you tell us about St. George's Park?
1: Oh, I've got fond memories of it. I played in a test match there in 1997. It was got my first fifer in test cricket there, and I was batting with Ian Healy when he hit a six. We were eight down, and I was at the other end when he hit a six for us to win the game. So we won the game by 2 wickets. To go 2-0 up in that series and win the series. So, yeah, so some very fond memories of St. George's Park. And you mentioned the brass band. It's absolutely sensational. And the atmosphere is electric and everyone will thoroughly enjoy it.
0: Another coastal, more coastal conditions, yes. But it'll be much milder. So,
1: yes.
0: Unfortunately, there's a bit of rain forecast for day one and the temperatures are going to hover around the high teens to low 20s. So, yep. We didn't see too many sweaters here. We'll see a few more of them there. Yep. Shane Warne's got a pair of fifers at the ground, so he's on the honour boards with you there, Dizzy. And Mark Waugh, responsible for one of Australia's great overseas centuries, was...
1: 116.
0: Was scored at the same venue, so we'll relive all of that, I'm sure, as we edge a little closer. Thanks to our entire team, by the way, for helping us put this together in Durban, to Neil Manthorpe and to Sean Pollock for all their local knowledge here in South Africa, to the team at the stadium here at Durban at Kingsmead, KwaZulu-Natal Dolphins, the Cricket Association, couldn't have done more to help us out. The Super Sport team, who are responsible for the television coverage here, have helped us no end as well in being able to get on air and make it happen. So we've had an absolute ball. So to the city of Durban, and thanks for having us. What a week we've had in this part of town, and hats off to the Australians.
1: Oh, it's been an absolute pleasure, hasn't it? And I'd echo everything you've just said, Corby. It's been great fun, and this one's done and dusted. We're looking forward to PE.
0: Thanks to Akash Fodder and to Ned Hall, the last three nights have been in the studio for us back at base at the ABC, and to Andrea Williamson for all the little technical nous in the back end to make sure it all happens. Thank you to you, Phil Jakes.
2: Thanks, Corbin. It's been an absolute pleasure, hasn't it? And onwards and upwards to PE, and this series is well and truly alive now, isn't it? And South Africa will be looking to square the ledger.
0: And thanks to Ben Cameron, too, for wearing multiple hats, as he does across the course of this series, but commentated beautifully and held it all together for us here in Durban. All right, that's it. Matt Renshaw, the man of the match. Australia 1-0 up in the best of three series. They win the first test in South Africa in this three-test series here in Durban by 214 runs. They lead the best of three series 1-0. Hope you can catch us on Sunday when our coverage begins from Cobourg. We are going to be on air from 6:30 Australian Eastern Daylight Time. Hope you can catch us then for all the action of the second test. It'll be streamed through ABC Listen. Just look out for that red cricket ball button. Goodbye from Durban.
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4: Wasn't it? Jim, she says now that she can just play for the love of it. Do you think that Harmanpreet's game, you know, actually could go up a level as a player only?
5: Depends who she's playing against, I suppose. it's pretty unusual. You have to be going well as a team to survive being dropped from the captaincy and not being, dropped completely. Certainly in Australia, there's a whole history. When the captain's gone, he's gone. They're not going to hang around. So I think they're doing the right thing as far as she's concerned. Whether or not she can continue to do what she needs to do, rising 38, remains to be seen. So that could be the problem as we move on. But she deserves the respect, acknowledgement, so that she continue. But It's interesting these expressions you have. What do you say, nudge? We're much more blunt in Australia. A tap on the shoulder, or what is also known, as you would know, the DCM, don't come Monday.
4: Well, I think that the players certainly took to their own social media, didn't they, to express their respect for Harmanpreet. And Smriti Mandana was right there amongst them, you know, amid, you know, some reports that perhaps the two didn't, you know, always see eye to eye in more recent times. Smriti Mandana has shown absolute respect to Harmanpreet and what's gone on before. And in terms of what has gone on before, Charu, I mean, how much does the captain of India, you know, need to sacrifice in their own personal life in order to lead the team that carries so much attention and so much pressure?
6: Well, still not as much as, say, and I, again, mean no disrespect, as the men's team captain. I'm just constantly in the eye of 100 cameras and so on and so forth. Now, the women are catching up in terms of media attention. And yes, there's no doubt that she's leaned on for a comment here, there and the other. She has very little personal life left, and that's the sacrifice that you know one must make if the game's on the up and if you're the captain. But when there's been criticism, it does take something out of you, and it's in a backhanded way, an indication that women's cricket is on the rise. It's catching a lot of attention now with the media and with the general public, and of course there are going to be comments when you choose to perhaps win the toss and maybe field, and it doesn't go well for you. And it's like, why did Harmanpreet do that? Or I think a certain amount of criticism was much more on her batting than her captaincy.
5: She's done extraordinarily well, which makes me wonder if without the captaincy, she can continue to perform as she'll need to hold her place. That's what can make life very difficult. And that's why more often than not, selectors take the view, your time's up. As captain and automatically as a player.
4: Well, Smriti Mandana is India's new captain. We had her on the show, if you remember, back in August when she was in England playing for the 100 for Manchester Supergiants. And she's, of course, been a WPL captain for a while, a very successful one as well. And I asked her about her leadership style when she came on the show. And she said that both Anya Shrubsole and Meg Lanning have inspired her leadership style. Have a listen.
7: Whenever you play franchise cricket and you get to play under different people, you always pick their brains and their style and see what you can take and what maybe they're doing good. I mean, I played under Anya Shrubsole for the first 3 years. I thought she was just brilliant. I mean, I just love the way she led the team. And then, of course, Meg, I mean, just picking her brain around how she goes about. And I think I like to pick up body languages quite a lot. Yeah, there's always with Meg especially, I think she has an extremely strong body language around her. I mean, she's like a walk-talk kind of a person, which is pretty cool. I think that's something which has inspired me quite a lot.
8: I know you were asked after the T20 World Cup. I mean, there's been a lot of talk about transitions in captaincy and future. And you were asked whether, if you were asked, you know, were you ready to step up to leadership? And you said, yes, you would be. Has any sort of roadmap been laid out to you by the BCCI about future transitions, given you are the vice captain?
7: Well, nothing as of now, I would say. But yeah, I think, of course, I've been leading WPL's for the last 4 years. So yeah, when the question was asked in the interview, I did say, but yeah, I mean, there's nothing been said yet, but yeah, let's see how it goes ahead.
4: So, Charu, Smriti Mandana is no stranger to being a captain. She skippers Royal Challengers Bengaluru in the WPL. She's won 2 titles with them. What kind of captain do you think she will be at international level?
6: Well, for starters, Alison, she is absolutely ready to hold the reins. And of course, she's captained occasionally here, there and the other because of injury and such like. And of course, you mentioned the WPL team. But I think a lot cooler from what one sees as her personality. Harmanpreet definitely was a little more aggressive, should we say. And that's her personality.
4: Feisty.
6: Smriti is very cool. Feisty, yes. Smriti is not yet anyway. And I wonder if the pressure will get to her and she'll kind of flail around a bit. But she's very, very cool. She trusts herself. She is this beautiful, languid, fluid batsman. I don't think that's going to change. She's not going to get more aggressive or less aggressive because of the captaincy. I would repeat what I said. She's absolutely ready. She enjoys the confidence of all the rest of the team members. She has a load of experience behind Nana, having started early. She's, what, about 30 now? absolutely the perfect time. And

0: because of her personality, she has this sort of almost natural smile, as we can all see. I do think she will continue to be a calming influence on the team. And from whatever little I know about sport, somebody who's a calm captain, a bit like, say, if I might say so, Dhoni, always reflects very well on the rest of the team. They know they're under no pressure. They're not going to be, you know, there's no serious criticism about when the team doesn't do well. She is ready. She's going to be great for the team.
1: I think there's some great natural skills with the Indian side, but it just needs to rise to another level for them to be successful more often. And how Smithy Mandana deals with that and the coaching staff will be fascinating to watch, and how Harmanpreet Kaur fits in with all of that. That's why I say normally you just move on. So the contribution that the former captain makes will have to be valuable for it to be sustained. But, yeah, I mean, anyone playing in the world of women's cricket at the moment has to look over there at the bar set by Australia. I don't want to go on about this too much more because it's a very, very high bar. And if they can, like South Africa, England and India have done on occasions, beat them. Absolutely. And have the belief that they can do it again and again, then the game's going to be the richer for it.
2: Well, the first thing in terms of major tournaments is the Champions Trophy T20 in February, which is now being held in India. So it'd be quite something, wouldn't it, if Harmanpreet's last major achievements, of course, were winning the Asia Cup and the Asian Games, leading the country to that. It'd be quite something if Mandana's first could be leading the team to that Champions Trophy. We will see. I'm Alison Mitchell and you're listening to Stumped on the BBC World Service. Now, we've got a little bit of news for you. The last innings for Stumped on YouTube will be at the end of October. But this is very important. Stumped itself isn't going anywhere, so don't worry. You will still be able to listen to us as ever on BBC World Service Radio or by downloading the programme via bbc.com or simply by searching for BBC Stumped, wherever you get your podcasts from. And of course, there's a whole playlist of previous episodes waiting for you to catch up on as well. And in fact, if you look for last week's show, we heard from the voice of West Indies cricket, Fazir Muhammad, about the financial pressures facing cricket in the Caribbean, including a 25% cut in national team retainer fees and the suspension of some domestic tournaments.
3: We've seen similar financial challenges, and the West Indies would have rebounded in the same way that Cricket South Africa would have announced just a couple of days ago about losses that are anticipated, even with the big names coming to South Africa and indeed next year as well. The West Indies should be able to cover these losses when the revenue flows in, when India are in the Caribbean or England are in the Caribbean. But the long-term challenges will remain because it's really a boom and bust sort of situation that has been continuing for decades.
4: From the BBC World Service, this is Stumped on ABC and Akashvani.
2: Next on Stump, there is something very special about watching fast bowlers, isn't there? The way they hurtle in, propel the ball like a rocket, try to intimidate the batter, smash the stumps. It is edge-of-your-seat stuff. And now, New Zealand are on the lookout for the next generation of quicks by bringing back their fast bowling challenge. It's open to youngsters aged between 15 and 18, and it's previously discovered bowlers like Trent Bolt, Corey Anderson and Lachie Ferguson. Now, Ferguson is involved in the current running of this competition, and he's been telling me about its return.
5: Yeah, so 2008 was the last time it actually happened. I was in my second to last year of high school, and they just came around the school's New Zealand cricket with a speed radar gun. And then two from my grammar team, Jimmy Neesham and myself, were part of the finalists. We got flown down to the test, England versus New Zealand. And during the lunch break, we got to go on the basin and bowl in front of a full crowd, like all surrounding us. Keep in mind, I'm 17 years old, pretty special. And our speeds went up on the big screen and there was a bit of palaver around it. And then we got to enjoy the rest of the test cricket and then they flew us home. So pretty core memory and experience, and one of those moments where I've never really played in front of a crowd quite like that. Well, we didn't play, of course, but bowled. With Yorker, it's an app I've been working on for the last sort of 2 years. We released in June
6: So this is a separate project, or is this linked with the Fast Bowling Challenge, the York app?
5: This is, yeah, the York app is the leaderboards worked through the app itself so that anyone can enter at any time. So hopefully we capture more people and try to unearth some people who maybe aren't part of the New Zealand cricket system, which would be pretty amazing. But yeah, so within the app, it's a load management platform predominantly, but of course I'm a fast bowler and fast bowlers love seeing how they rank up against other people. So we developed a leaderboard within the app. We use some computer vision to pick up the ball speed from side on. And it's very accurate. And so, yeah, New Zealand Cricket's jumped on board and sort of pitched this idea of revamping it and bringing it back. And, yeah, it's been an awesome first week and first hit out, but with a few more weeks to go.
6: I gather it's for 15 to 18-year-olds, is that right? But they don't have to be involved sort of formally in cricket at the moment? What if it's the youngster who doesn't play club or school cricket currently, can they still have a go?
5: Yeah, that's anyone can have a go, literally, in your backyard. Obviously, you probably wouldn't bowl as quick in your backyard, maybe as at the nets. But, no, the whole purpose with this is we're trying to include everyone. Of course, there's some kids in the system who we have our eyes on who will do quite well in the competition. But what would probably be the dream in terms of PR for the tournament is if we found someone not really involved with cricket system. Because the cool stat from our year was four of the six who were in the competition in 2008 ended up becoming professionals, and then three of us became black caps. So in terms of people making the final, they actually sort of kicked on to professional level, which is pretty cool.
6: Yeah. So is there a hope then that you will find somebody from this crop that can go on to be, you know, a black cap or a white fan?
5: Definitely. I have no doubts about that. I think it's great to both do it across boys and girls, and I've got no doubt we'll unearth some talented or just bring light to some young fast bowlers who are doing exceptional stuff and get them on the pathway and get them more noticed than hopefully they already are to become black caps or white fins.
6: What do they actually have to do to enter? And then if they are sort of chosen, what happens come the final?
5: Yeah, so really simple. They just fill out a Google form in New Zealand. That gives us their details, and it means we can email them a unique code for a Yorker subscription for 6 months. That's part of the entrance because we want to encourage people to track their loads and try to bowl safely. But it also allows them to enter the leaderboard as much as they like. And as I said, they can just do it at training rather than waiting for the person to come round like it was back in 2008. And then the final, it's very similar again. The men's finals during the Test New Zealand versus India on day two. On the field, the same exact situation that I had. I'm sure there'll be a big crowd. And then similarly with the women, the White Ferns don't have their first game, I think, till the 18th of December. So at the Basin also against Bangladesh during the lunch break. So two pretty epic events and a cool opportunity for the under-19s to get a chance to go on the Basin for one, you know, it's nice to go on there for first. And then number two is, see how they sort of rank up against the best fast bowlers in the country.
6: Yeah, you've mentioned a few times this idea of managing loads. I mean, even for a 15 to 18-year-old, this age bracket, if you're looking to bowl as fast as you can, what kind of caution do teenagers need to take? I mean, you've had your fair share of injuries like so many fast bowlers.
5: Yeah, it's a great question, and it's a big driver. The increase in sort of stress-related injuries in cricket has been going up, which is a bit heartbreaking, really, because you would imagine it would be going the other way. Whether that's to do with more cricket or personally, from my point of view, I think it's just a lack of visibility around how much kids are bowling, and they often play for three different sides, and of course they're good bowlers, so three different coaches will want them bowling 100% and all the overs. So it's just that no one's kind of across it, so that kind of needs to fall into the athlete or the parent in these underage cases. So we're really driving a lot of education, but look, I want to create more fast bowlers, and a big driver as well is that, you know, if you have big injuries as a kid, it can kind of lessen your motivation to want to be a fast bowler, right? Because you're like, oh, my body's maybe not made for this. So we have potentially some drop-offs of potential black caps, white ferns that maybe go to other sports because of these injuries. So A big part of that would be great is if we keep them in the sport and give them some understanding. And, you know, every fast bowler has gone through their fair share of injuries because it's difficult, but it's worth it in the end. And, you know, it's great at the same time to just bring some light to fast bowling in general sense and talk about it in such an exciting manner. And, yeah, New Zealand cricket's really behind it, which is sick.
6: Do you remember the fastest delivery that you bowled, that 97.7 mile an hour, it was like kilometres, 157.3 kph in the IPL final 2022, wasn't
5: yeah.
6: it?
5: Yeah.
6: Do you remember what that felt like?
5: That tournament, the whole time I was feeling quite quick. So myself and Umrah Malik were kind of going toe-for-toe for fastest ball of the tournament. They had this awesome thing where there was a prize at the end of each game, fastest ball of the game. So it didn't matter if it went from 4 or 6 or whatever happened, it was just the fastest ball. So
6: that's the greatest leeway ever, isn't it?
5: I know. Well, often they are the fullest balls, so they weren't always the best balls. But, yeah, it was an awesome tournament for that reason. We ended up winning the tournament. And then, yeah, bowled my fastest ball. So, look, I think in the game at the moment, you're sort of just focusing on being aggressive and trying to take wickets to win the game. But certainly after it, when someone taps you on the shoulder and said you bowled 157.3, yeah, it's pretty awesome feeling, you know, the hard work that it takes and effort it takes through the years. Was pretty chuffed with that moment.
6: So who do you reckon is the most exciting fast bowler going around in world cricket at the moment?
5: As in terms of out-and-out pace, it's pretty hard to go past, and I'm being biased here, but Will O'Rourke in New Zealand is, he's an incredible frame of a man, and then to also bowl 150Ks is pretty incredible. But again, just a guy who sort of knuckles down, does the work, and then plays every game like it's his last. So something I can really respect. And I think whenever someone's ticking over 150, we get pretty excited. So looking forward to seeing how he rolls out over the next few years.
6: For these youngsters, Lockie, the 15 to 18-year-olds who might want to enter this competition, what would be your top 5 tips, if you have 5 of them, for bowling fast, really fast?
5: There's a few things you can do. One thing is, we talk about momentum. So if you're running in and bowling to a target and at any stage your body goes left or right or into the side net, that's all your power and energy that you're creating. So if you're filming yourself, try to make sure when you bowl the ball, it looks like all your momentum is going towards the stumps. Another thing, we talk about the front arm. Try to get your elbow above your eye if you're on side on. So take a video side on. And see when you bowl, make sure your elbow is higher than your eye. That gives you a nice big lever to pull down. The third thing I'd say is run up tempo. The guys who bowl the fastest in the world have a really nice run up tempo. It doesn't mean you're sprinting in full pelt, but you need to be running in at a decent clip. And then probably the main thing is just try to bowl the ball as fast as you can. It's really, really hard to build pace if you haven't trained it. And I say at training, probably if I bowled 8 overs, 2 of those overs, I'd be really trying to go 100%. So it's not every ball because, you know, that's where injuries lie and also you get tired.
6: Wise advice. Lockie, thanks so much for being with us. Great to chat. Good luck for the competition. Hope to see some youngsters come through who one day say, I went to Lockie Ferguson's comp. I was discovered.
5: 100%. No, we're definitely going to find out. It'd be awesome. Thanks for your time.
2: So New Zealand speedster Lockie Ferguson about that New Zealand cricket fast bowling challenge. I love speaking to fast bowlers about their craft and their art. Jim, what do you think makes a great fast bowler?
1: A well-coordinated athlete to start with. Maybe triple-jointed, something like Jeff Thompson, who is a freak. You know, he was a javelin thrower. And that's where the skill of fast bowling emanated, I suppose. But I think what makes it apart from all the physical attributes you need to have to propel a missile at a huge speed is a hunger, a fierce determination. I think the most important person for a fast bowler to have as a shadow is the physio, because you're bound to have stress fractures when you're growing up. So, you know, there's a lot of management involved and good luck and the rest of it. But, yeah, I think, you know, it's a bit like the Mr. or Miss Universe competition. you need to have a pretty good body to make sure you can do it.
2: That is true. Chari, do you reckon that's one of the reasons why perhaps, you know, genuine quicks are so hard to find? It does take a massive toll on your body.
0: Yeah, they're hard to find because they're all hiding behind physios somewhere or the other. But yeah, I think a lot of people underestimate lower body strength. And you find that even in gyms and elsewhere, or when they're growing up, people tend to focus on the upper body. And of course, that's important. But I think the key for fast bowling really is having very strong lower limbs, because that's what takes a beating first off. Of course, the back too. The fact that you are able to take that tortuous road of bowling quick all the time, because it can be exhausting. So you don't have to wonder at the end of it all, why would somebody want to be a fast bowler? You'll have to be a bit of a, no, I can't use that term, you know, you'd want to hurt people because you're trying to hurtle the ball so quickly and do some damage. I wonder if that's also one of the things that fast bowlers grow up thinking of.
2: But just how many fast bowlers, though, can you think of who are gentle giants off the field and yet they cross that white line, as they say, and transform themselves? But yeah. If I had to say to both of you who have been your favourite or the favourite fast bowler for you over time, who would you say?
1: Oh, Michael Holding. There's never been a more exciting-looking athlete running in to bowl than Michael Holding. Never been a nicer person either. So he just immediately jumps out in front of you on the big screen. Whispering death, as they called him, yes. So I think he's number one, as well as McGrath and Lilly and lots of others I've watched closely have performed. Michael Holding could have been the 200-metre champion at the Olympics. He was a beautiful mover.
0: That he was. Thanks for stealing my choice, Jim.
1: But, sorry.
0: But, you know, I'll move on to give me two, please, Alison.
2: One, okay, go on.
0: I do think he defied the fact that fast bowlers have to be 7'40". So maybe Malcolm Marshall was the surprise package, because he could be really quick and lethal. But also, if I might mention, Kapil Dev, because he bowled most of his deliveries under very trying, testing, hot Indian conditions. And he, too, had a really smooth sort of run-up and a very repeatable action. And he did take back full wickets as well, although they came a few and far between at the end of his career. But I would like to put the name of Kapil Dev somewhere in the mix, because he was... You know, he had a wonderful fluid action, even though it may have been classic, but I'd like to offer that name as well.
2: I loved watching Brett Lee bowl fast. He had a beautifully smooth approach to the crease. And then talk of those gentle giants, Mitch Johnson, particularly when he grew the handlebar moustache, was fearsome, particularly bowling at England, but then just such a quiet, gentle-mannered guy off it. But yeah, when you mention about height, I mean, you think of somebody like Dale Steyn, who was not... you know, particularly tall, and yet he could bowl fast. And Mark Wood, we've spoken a lot about on this programme with his recent retirement. So, yeah, okay, we've got plenty of names between us for favourites, but they do stick in the memory, don't they, fast bowling? There really is something very special about it.
0: Alan Donald so, with his Ferguson. War paint.
2: Well, you know? Yeah, exactly. Fearsome fast
0: menacing.
2: Bowlers.
0: Yeah.
2: Well, watch this space to see if New Zealand can unearth anybody through this competition. Now, finally, on Stump, South Africa are hosting Australia in a much-anticipated three-match test series for the first time since the Sandpapergate scandal rocked international cricket. It was 2018 when Cameron Bancroft was caught on camera trying to hide a piece of sandpaper down his trousers after attempting to tamper with the ball during the Cape Town test.
7: So this is the umpires having a chat to Cameron Bancroft. I think they're asking him about what he had in his pocket.
2: Bancroft received a 9-month ban, while the then-captain Steve Smith and vice-captain David Warner were banned by Cricket Australia for a year and both left their leadership roles. Now, the first game's taking place in Durban before Quebeca and then finishing in Cape Town. Jim, it is 8 years on, but how much does that episode still resonate in Australian and South African cricket?
1: Well, as you know, when we get any series warming up, the expectation's huge, particularly with the Ashes. And so there's a lot of shadow boxing and pre-media hype and the rest of it. And as far as this test match is concerned, it's been all about Sandpaper Gate, as everyone calls it. So what will come out of that when we actually get on the field is another matter. No doubt Smith will be the centre of attention in in many ways, and hopefully his riposte is going to be to score a couple of hundreds and keep everyone quiet. But, yeah, there's some bad odour around about what occurred 8 years ago. And, you know, when you look around the world of cricket as it was then and before, there's a lot of people who got bad odour out of what you would call tampering with a ball. Some call it cheating. But wherever you go, everyone will say, oh, you Australians, you were cheating. And my reply always is, well, you know, W.G. Gray started it. And we've just been paying back over the years.
2: The players got caught, didn't they? Is the cricket going to live up to the pre-match hype, though? That's the key, isn't it? I mean, yeah, what is your assessment of this Test series and how Australia are looking going into it?
1: I tell my friends, whatever you think about the ageing Australian team, the fact is, a bit like the women, they win more than they lose. And they've still got the same quartet of premier bowlers in this series. They're going to be hard to get on top of if they strike form. I think South Africa's batting, despite what they did in that final at Lord's with Markram's extraordinary innings backed up by Bavuma, I think their batting's as vulnerable, if not more vulnerable, than Australia's. So there's a lot to look at. Some new faces from South Africa in terms of reputations to be established for their batting. No Rabada to start the series from the sound of it. And Australia still trying to work out exactly what their best batting order is. But as you know, in a game of cricket, it only takes one or two individual performances from good players to turn the whole thing around. It's a guessing game. Because I'm an Australian and you know what I'm like, I've already said Australia's going to win the series 2-0. What are you talking about? We're not under any pressure. Mm-hmm. We're just playing cricket and we're pretty good at it. So we'll see.
2: Yeah, and that's a really healthy and exciting sign, you'd hope. In Chari, as Jim mentioned, the World Test champions are South Africa in that memorable final against Australia at Lord's. They haven't played a lot of red ball cricket, certainly test matches at home sort of over the last year, but they are coming into, you know, a really busy and big run, Australia in South Africa and then England for test series in South Africa as well. But how much will that play a role? They haven't, you know, been playing tests at home for a while.
0: Well, I think it's a travesty of justice that they're playing Australia after, what, 8 years or so in South Africa. So they haven't really been playing all the top teams as regularly as one would think they should, particularly now, of course, as world champions. And when you don't do that, it can sometimes take a bit to get into your stride. They've got to hit the ground running, but they do have home conditions. And I suspect, or it seems to me, that they're once again turning out to be a really exciting side with new names coming up. Jim's mentioned the fact that there are new players and some of them are not very well known to followers of international cricket. But much as Australia are the favoured side, I wonder how much they will suffer from what is obviously going to be external pressure around the ground. And how much hunger do they have when you win so much so easily? Are they prepared for this sort of new and improved South African side? I feel it's going to be a lot closer than Australia might suspect.
2: Jim, just a word finally on what happened in 2018. You know, in retrospect and looking back, and I can't recollect what your opinion was at the time, but were the punishments too harsh from Cricket Australia for the three that were banned?
1: Oh, well, you can argue that one way or another as much as you like it. They're a lot more serious than the ICC imposed on the players, and it had a fair bit to do with the strong remarks by the then Australian Prime Minister, who was never really known for much of an interest in sport. So there was a bit of a reaction to it all, but it needed to be. And they needed to try and get the house in order. And, OK, the players may have been harshly punished for what they did, but it did bring about an extraordinary review, as you might recall, of Australia's cricket. And I won't say they've been goody-two-shoes ever since, but I think their reputations for being good sportsmen as well as outstanding competitors have improved, well, certainly the reputation, ever since that's occurred. So it was good to have that kind of watermark, that point of getting to a spot where something could be achieved for the good of the game. But there'll be still plenty of people who say that the penalties they received from Cricket Australia were much tougher than they should have been. But there's just as many who'll say they needed to do something.
2: Yeah, and certainly I think of all the cricket fans from around the world who expressed their utter disdain and how appalled they were at events in Cape Town, probably none were as vocal as the Australian cricket fans themselves. So certainly Cricket Australia, there was an element of sort of PR almost, of needing to be strong and firm, say, we agree with our fan base, this is utterly unacceptable. But I think it's going to be an absolutely tantalising test series, so I very much hope that the three matches live up to the pre-series hype, that's for sure. Well, that is it for Stumped for this week. So thanks to Jim Maxwell and to Charis Sharma and to all of you. We'll see you again next time. Bye-bye.
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11: Including sporting witness from the BBC World Service. It's 40 years since the international cricket world was thrown into chaos when an Australian media tycoon called Kerry Packer set up his own Super League of the world's best players. Taya Papula has been listening to the memories of Geoff Thompson of Australia and Clive Lloyd of the West Indies, two of the players who signed for Packer and risked never playing for their country again.
12: In May 1977, the Australian cricket team arrived in England to play a series of five test matches. But behind the scenes, a wealthy Australian businessman called Kerry Packer was attempting to set up his own Super League of the top stars of the game for his own television channel. He called it World Series Cricket, and it was to cause uproar amongst cricket's establishment. One of the stars of the Australian side at the time was fast bowler Geoff Thompson.
13: At Australia at the time, we were getting $200 a test match. That was Lilly, Marshy, the Chappells, Dougie Walters, all these guys that are household names back home. $200 a test match. Kerry came up and he said, "Don't worry, boys, I'll look after you." And if Kerry Packer says that, you know it's a guarantee. And there were several other guys at my place. We signed there and then. They said, "Look, this is the deal, whatever." I just can't remember the amount, but it was way more than we were getting for Australia's. So it was no contest, but I wanted to be with my mates. That was the big deal.
12: The Australian Cricket Board threatened to ban any player that signed with Packer, effectively forcing them to choose hard cash over the privilege of representing their country. It also put them and team captain Ian Chappell at odds with the board's president, the Australian cricketing legend Sir Don Bradman.
13: Well, he was probably one of the main hurdles because Ian Chappell had gone to him umpteen times before this on behalf of the players and that, because in the 70s, we really brought the crowds in, you know, playing like Clive's team, the West Indies, and they were just full houses. And he kept saying, "Look, we're not getting enough." And Don Bradman didn't want to know about it, just said, "Brushed you out the door," sort of thing. So that was the attitude that caused a lot of the friction.
12: Around the world, cricket's biggest stars were signing to Kerry Packer's rebel organisation. In the West Indies, a glamorous side of fast bowlers and master batsmen was led by Guyanan Clive Lloyd.
14: Where money was concerned, we never earned a lot. You know, you wanted to play for your countries, no doubt about that. But then, you know, goodwill didn't pay the bills. And we looked at it, and my wife was there with me, and we looked it over. You approached some of the other senior players too. The thing is that most of our board members were not against what we were doing because they knew that we were being paid a pittance.
12: The launch of World Series cricket coincided with Clive Lloyd's benefit season for his adopted English county of Lancashire. It was the one chance a soon-to-retire cricketer had of receiving a financial nest egg.
14: People are saying, oh, he's getting a lot of money with Kerry Packer. Why should I put the money in the trade that was going around? Because, you see, it's like the older players. They say, oh, well, you know, X didn't get this, and he was a great player, and Y didn't get this. But the point is, when you got injured, you know, you're on your own, pal.
15: I think we could say it was a satisfactory outcome that Mr. Pecker failed to get an injunction.
16: But it does look as though there's going to be a rather interesting trial ahead.
15: It does, Michael, yeah.
12: Throughout the summer of 1977, the arguments continued. Tempers frayed on a BBC debate programme hosted by David Frost.
17: I fail to see in any way how Mr. Pecker, his intervention is welcome.
18: Well, you know, whether it's welcome to your cricket here or not, there are 35 players to start with who want to be in it.
12: In Australia, the authorities fought back and stopped World Series cricket from describing games as test matches or playing under the banner of Australia.
13: But when they realised, you know, what these guys were doing, it didn't take too long before World Series cricket and people knew. I used to go home. I didn't watch our highlights. I used to watch the World Series game.
14: Towards the end, we had 50,000 people watching in Sydney. And they realised that the cricket was of such a high standard. And they thoroughly enjoyed it. It's no doubt about that. It was well planned. Some of the pitches that we played on were the best I've seen. We had the one in Western Australia on the showground. Yeah. You had the one in Sydney.
13: Gloucester Park. Oh,
14: terrific. The pitches were really good.
19: The scene was enough to make Australia's older generation of cricket followers splutter into their fosters. A bunch of groundsmen manufacturing a test wicket in a greenhouse.
20: These are the men who put the cat among the pigeons.
12: The World Series games were aggressively marketed, with a focus on the battery of fast bowlers on both sides. When David Hooks had his jaw broken by West Indian Andy Roberts, it was great box office. There were other innovations too. Matches played at night under floodlights with a white ball and players in coloured kits.
14: We have maroon caps, and they got the colour wrong, and it came out pink, and Joel Garner didn't look too well with pink boots, and, you know, at 6'8". But it was good. It was, you know, we loved the signs that they had in the T-shirts, big boys play at night and things. In some cases, like Joel Garner and Jeff, that was very apt.
13: At least for people, the women that started coming along in droves, they realised the maroon team was them, the green and gold team was us, so you didn't have everybody out there white like seagulls. It was just innovation. I mean, it was great.
12: The Australian team even had their own walk-on anthem.
21: Lily's pounding down like a machine. Pascal's making divots in the green.
13: Just the jingles and all that come on, Aussie, come on, and that went on pretty. That was a fantastic little tune they made, jingle they made up for that, and everybody knows it back home. You know, they still do. You know, the minute it comes on, you just think of Kerry Packer cricket, World Series cricket.
22: Come on, Aussie, come on.
12: But as World Series cricket gained in popularity, the West Indian cricket team made a stand. Backed by the Prime Minister of Jamaica, Michael Manley, they refused to play against an all-white South African team.
14: We thought, well, if we sign this contract, Kerry Packer can probably say, you know, civil right, can you, we'll go to South Africa. And Michael Manley came in and he said we had a clause put in there that we will not be asked to go to South Africa. That's how strongly we felt about the apartheid situation.
12: The following winter, an Australian World Series team toured the Caribbean for a series of five so-called super tests.
13: You asked me about highlights in my career, and this is one of the highlights. We actually drew the series, I think, Globeman over there. There was a couple of riots which prevented things, but they had a much better side than us, yet we drew with this. It was just unbelievable. I wish I had some footage. I wish somebody had some footage of this cricket. It was full on. We even took more fast bowlers to match up to them. You're playing the best, and anyone that's any good wants to play the best and be judged by that. You really have to have your game on the ball. I mean, this is what the crowd loved. They could see these guys were the best players. If you got runs out there, you got wickets out there, you were a very good player.
12: 40 years on, the impact that Kerry Packer had on cricket is in no doubt. Players like Clive Lloyd and Jeff Thompson were trailblazers.
13: The biggest thing he did for me was taught to be more professional. Now, before that, I used to, you know, just turn up and bowl, you know, because you could do it sort of thing. And that's not being blasé, that's fetting. But we were amateurs in those days. I mean, these guys, like we said was before, that they had to have a job as well as cricket because of the money. So it was pretty hard to be professional, wasn't it?
14: But what Kerry did, I think he gave us a sort of professionalism that we didn't have. We had a trainer and we were much fitter. And we took our cricket a lot more serious. And he changed the thinking of the boards and so on, how they think about paying players and so on, looking after their players.
12: One-day cricket is now the dominant form of the game in many parts of the world, with night matches, white balls and coloured clothing accepted without question. But the real impact is on the livelihood of the top international players.
14: You can really look after your family if you're a decent enough cricketer. You can, and you'll enjoy it. It's not that you didn't enjoy it before, but even more so now because you can make a better living for your family.
13: I'm just happy with the era I played in and all the things that happened. And I think us guys here that were involved with Kerry Packer could, yeah, give yourself a pat on the back. I mean, these guys now today, they don't realise. If you went up to them and realised and said to them, you realise why you're getting this money is because what us old guys, I'm not trying to be, we're not trying to be heroes here, but we did it.

0: for our own good then, but we also did it because we knew it just couldn't happen that way. And these guys are getting all their millions now thanks to what happened back then.
1: The former Australian bowler, Geoff Thompson, ending that edition of Sporting Witness from Taya Papula.

0: Hi, Benjamin Law here. I recently sat down for a two-part conversation with Mimi Kwa about her extraordinary family saga. When Mimi was in her 30s, she ignored a letter for days. When she finally opened it, the news was so shocking, her hair turned grey.
1: This sea of traumas and experiences of my whole life just swept into me all at once.
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4: Wagga, in the Riverina in southwest New South Wales, is known as the region of good sports, having produced cricketers, netballers and footballers of all codes, including two silver medalists at the recent Gold Coast Commonwealth Games. Well, it now seems we can add 10-pin bowling to the list, with four local teenagers chosen in the ACT Southern New South Wales team to compete at the Junior Nationals in Melbourne. Yes, 10-pin bowling, the thing we do on holidays, and they seem to do a lot in American TV shows, including The Simpsons. I'm Simon Wallace from ABC Riverina, and I spoke to the bowlers and their coach before they headed off to the tournament.
5: Emma Hello. Scott.
6: Natasha O'Leary.
7: Annabelle Wilkinson.
8: And Lily Crocker.
4: And we've got a coach as well.
9: Yeah, Barry Lonsdale.
4: And how hard is it to make these teams?
9: We're down on numbers the last few years, but Canberra's got two girls in, we've got four.
4: Emma, what do you like about bowling?
10: The challenge behind it.
4: How much practice do you have to put in?
10: A lot. It is a lot of skills involved.
4: And Natasha, you've done well recently. I think your own personal best.
6: Yeah, so I got a 259, and there was a lane record, so now my name's on the lane, and I also got a personal best.
4: Oh, that's fantastic.
6: Yeah.
4: Because the maximum you get is 300?
6: Yeah, which is all strikes, yeah.
4: Well, how many strikes did you get? How many strikes did you get in 259?
6: A seven.
4: Seven. Well, Barry must be disappointed as a coach to only get seven.
9: Yeah, seven's very good. Yeah.
4: I'll suggest seven's very good.

0: And Lily, how much time do you put in bowling?
1: Oh, it's, yeah, I train once a week and league once a week, but then it's also, you have to think about it during the week, you know, little things you need to fix up. On a sort of, if you're struggling in a certain area, you sort of think about different techniques you could use to improve that. So it's not just, you know, the once or twice a week, you're there and then you have to think about it. You sort of have to think about it before that. That way you're ready by the time you have to train to actually use that time.
0: What are the techniques, or what? How do you, what varies? You know, I don't know, how you let go of the ball, your position in the, as you come into ball?
1: Well, there's different things like how many steps you take, but also being steady with your steps. Because if I, when about 2 years ago, I used to move a lot in my approach and it sort of made my game go down. But it's also the way you release the ball and having like a strong sort of finish and being down the line. Different aspects, but every sport's like that. Different little things that.
0: And that's why I'm asking. I know I ask questions, and you're sort of looking and think, what an idiot. But it's those little things that make up a sport.
1: Yeah.
0: Annabelle, what do you like about bowling?
2: Well, I guess sometimes the adrenaline rush when you sort of do it. I guess when I bowl, like, you can sort of forget everything and you sort of need to concentrate on your bowling, and that's really good.
0: Does it get hard, tiring?
2: After a while, yes.
0: I like the way you all nodded then. Is it just due to the length of the game, or Emma, or I know you're nodding there?
3: There's a lot of things that are tiring about it, I guess. There's the mental and
2: physical,
3: yeah, of it all.
0: And the emotional being, you can get a strike and think, oh, that was good, and then not so well the next time.
3: Yeah, and have a bad frame and be upset about it.
0: So one of those sports, Lily, do you have to, like, switch off from everything else and just think, I can only control what I'm doing?
1: Yeah, you sort of, you need to be able to, like, sort of switch off, but still stay aware, but you sort of just need to be able to just focus on what you're doing, because if you're trying to focus on too many outside aspects, it's sort of, it sort of overwhelms you, and that's when you sort of start accidentally doing things like pulling the ball, which won't make it go into the pocket properly. And because of the stress, it then turn, like, makes your game struggle. So you sort of need to be able to tune out but also relax enough that it allows you to perform the best you can mentally and physically, because when you're stressed, that brings your mental game down very quickly.
0: Annabelle, where is the best spot to bowl? Where's the best spot to hit them if you think if you want to strike?
2: Well, I guess it sort of depends sort of what kind of ball you're using and sort of how you bowl. But for me personally, it would probably be about the second arrow, which is towards the right of the lane.
0: And that'll be spinning in then to hit the front of the triangle?
2: Yeah.
0: So you try and hit it right behind the front ball?
2: No, so you still want to hit it on a bit of an angle.
0: And that pushes them all through?
2: Yeah.
0: Natasha, is that where you aim as well?
4: Yes, it's pretty much where every one of us aim, because we've been, like, taught, like, pretty much the same techniques and stuff. So,
0: Barry, is that the technique you use? You've got to spin it in and hit that first ball on an angle?
5: Yeah, usually the one free pocket there, Simon. But there's a personal, there's a lot of luck in the game too. You can have a good day where a bit of luck's going with you, and other days you can sort of hammer that pocket 1-3 all day and still leave corner pins and that. So it's just up to, you know, personally, you know, the girls will develop over the next couple of years. They'll get stronger and they'll go up in weights and that. Emma's using 15-pound now, and Lily and Natasha are on 14 and Annabelle's on 13. So eventually as you go up, you've got to develop that physical strength too to throw the ball like you.
0: You make them use heavy balls. I just said it's tiring enough, Barry. Yeah. What are you doing to them?
5: Oh, lighter balls don't carry through to the back pins and that.
0: So that's the advantage of having a heavier ball.
5: Yeah, that's not it. The heavier ball's better to a point where it overwhelms her and you just can't sort of handle it on direction and that.
0: It doesn't help if you get tired and your wrists sore and you can't carry on.
5: No, well, the girls could bowl, you know, 30 or 40 games in Melbourne over the next week or so. The President's Shield is bowled over 3 days, but it's incorporated with
0: other events.
5: The singles, doubles, teams, classic, masters, and it's on Tuesday, Wednesday, Thursday next week, and that's the team the girls made. Anybody can bowl in the national titles as long as you're under 18 as a junior, but to make the President's Shield's it's an achievement in its own, because it's, you're bowling against all the other top girls and top boys in Australia and that. So,
0: Emma, you've been before. Is there any rivalry with any other state? Who don't you like?

0: I like everyone.
1: That's nice.
2: That's
0: really
2: no good, Emma.
0: Well, it's obviously competition, but everyone's friends.
2: You got to hate everybody.
3: Hypothetically, we don't like anyone, but realistically, though, you're all there for the same reason, and you all share the same, you know, wants and likings. So, despite it being a competition, at the end of the day, everyone gets along pretty well.
1: Lily, truly the diplomat. That's a lovely note to leave it on. Good luck.
4: Okay, thank you. Right.
5: That was Lily Croker, Emma Scott, Natasha O'Leary, Annabelle Wilkinson and their coach, Barry Lonsdale, who had bowled in over 30 national championships himself. The four bowlers there heading off to the junior national titles in Melbourne with the President's Shield starting on the 24th of April. I'm Simon Wallace from ABC Riverina.

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9: Well, I'm sure any citizen of either country would be interested in peace in the world, and we're certainly interested in that. And if this will, our visit will do something in regards to opening the relations between our two countries, we certainly will be delighted.
10: It's April the 10th, 1971, and the U.S. table tennis team, 10 players, 4 officials and 2 spouses, are giving a final interview before stepping on a train from Hong Kong into China. They're going for a week to play friendly matches, and they're the first Americans to be allowed into China since the communist takeover in 1949. Back then, Tim Bogan was vice president of the US Table Tennis Association, and Connie Swearis was their top-ranked female player.
11: This whole trip come as a complete surprise to you?
12: Complete surprise. It's hard to comprehend, you know, going to China of all places. It's really unbelievable.
13: And my first impressions as I'm riding on this train was of the fields, the rice fields and the farms, and seeing people just having oxen pulling plows. And really, to tell you the truth, I don't think I ever saw much of the machinery.
14: Friendly sentiments of the American people to the Chinese people.
15: We were being treated sort of like Ming emperors, what with wonderful dinners, and everybody was naturally kind and courteous. So we felt pretty much at ease.
13: The State Department, they basically said, call them Chinese, not Chinamen. So those were the instructions that we got.
10: The world was completely unprepared for the sight of the US table tennis team playing in China. At the time, the two countries seemed to be on a collision course for disaster. The Cultural Revolution was in full swing, and anti-capitalist rhetoric was pouring out of China. The Americans, meanwhile, staunchly refused to recognize the communist leadership in Beijing. Richard Solomon, former White House senior Asian affairs advisor.
16: There was debate about whether the Chinese were actually already at war with us in the sense that they had troops in Vietnam or in Laos. There were reports that they had anti-aircraft batteries there taking shots at our aircraft. And so in that sense, it was a very tense situation.
15: I don't think any of us felt we were ambassadors. It wasn't so formal as that. We were all half workers in a way. It was kind of a burden. It was a burden because we didn't know exactly what we were getting into. I mean, one woman, a churchgoer, was kind of worried that, you know, they were atheists. And another one right away got nervous, had the shingles. People were very worried about what they were going to eat. I mean, one girl wanted a hamburger. She started crying, actually, because she couldn't get a hamburger. There were just, problems in a way, psychic problems.
10: In China, the players visited a factory and a commune. And, of course, there was the table tennis. 3 sessions of training and practice. A dream come true for Connie Swearis.
13: It was really interesting to watch how much they could spin the ball and move around the table. When we trained in Beijing, I personally had a chance to work on serving technique and how to set up certain points so that I could smash the ball against your opponent. So that was real interesting and fun for me to watch that.
10: Unknown to Connie, Chairman Mao was at the time looking for a way to bridge the political divide with America. The reason? His worsening relationship with the Soviet Union. Richard Solomon again.
16: There was no public preparation for a total 180-degree turnaround in our relations with China or vice versa, which is why ping pong became such an important signaling event for both the American and the Chinese publics.
10: The players lined up and shook the hand of Premier Chou Enlai. "We have opened a new page in the relations of the Chinese and American people," he announced.
4: Ping pong, says the Oxford English Dictionary, a parlour game. And yet tonight, on this April evening under the arc lights of the People's Gymnasium, Peking, ping pong has become for a moment the most fascinating spectator sport in the world.
13: We all walked in and had a formal ceremony and we exchanged gifts. Here in the United States, if you would go to even a national table tennis tournament, you'd be lucky if there were 1,000 to 2,000 people watching. And in Beijing, we had like 18,000 people in the auditorium watching our matches.
10: It was the ping that echoed around the world, according to the Time magazine headline. The American number three, Glenn Cowan, turned out to be the star player in China.
15: They particularly liked Cowan because he was so natural. I mean, you know, he'd put his foot up on the table to tie his shoelace. They laughed at that. If they didn't respond, there was a little light over a section that if it were turned on, that meant you better applaud a little bit more. That seemed kind of interesting to me. And, of course, the Chinese could have beaten us very easily, match after match, but instead they let us get very close to them and put on some kind of entertainment.
10: Friendship first, competition second were the official instructions given to the Chinese players by government officials.
15: Although there was a moment or two when a friend of mine, Miles, asked someone point blank, you know, when was the last time he'd seen an American? And the guy didn't really want to answer, but finally, when my friend persisted, he said, in the Korean War, on the battlefield. So that was a kind of a conversation stopper there.
10: And events in China were being closely followed in Washington, where the administration found themselves pleasantly surprised.
16: It shocked us. It played against the sensation that we had from all the Chinese media that there was nothing but a hostile relationship to the United States. We had all these statements from Chairman Mao about workers of the world unite to oppose American imperialism. And so suddenly, with a ping pong player showing up in Beijing, it cracked our preconceptions, our sense that China was just implacably hostile.
10: On the 17th of April, the players emerged from China as international celebrities. A few days later, President Nixon received a message from the Chinese leadership. They were willing to receive his personal envoy.
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6: Premier Zhou Enlai, on behalf of the government of the People's Republic of China, has extended an invitation to President Nixon to visit China
17: at an appropriate date before May 1972. President Nixon has accepted the invitation with pleasure.
10: Henry Kissinger described it as the most important communication to come to an American president since the end of World War II. 3 months later, President Nixon announced he was personally going to Beijing. Ping pong diplomacy had acted as the trigger.
18: Now, in the relations between our countries, the old exchange of denunciations can be replaced with a constructive exchange of views.
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19: Hello, and thank you for downloading Sporting Witness from the BBC World Service. Today we're bringing you the story of the war veteran who became India's first ever Paralympic gold medalist. Adrian Moorhead reports.

0: It's the summer of 1972, and the German city of Heidelberg welcomes 1,000 athletes from 43 nations to the fourth edition of the Paralympic Games. Among them is Indian swimmer Murlikant Petkar.
1: Those times, I had my Indian ambition or Indian team.
2: We landed there. We saw some representatives from the Games Association, but also some Indian expatriates. The locals from the Indian community there gifted me flowers, and at that moment, I felt like a winner. I kissed the land below and decided that I will win a medal for my country.
0: Murlikant Petkar had been serving his country 7 years earlier when he suffered the injury that changed his life. It happened as he was fighting in the war between India and Pakistan.
2: Actually, I was posted in Kashmir with a military unit meant for trainees, and we were waiting in our bunkers. Then suddenly, around afternoon, we heard a long whistle. We were new and took this whistle as a call for tea break. But it was actually a warning whistle to alert the soldiers about an enemy air invasion. My fellow soldiers left the bunkers casually, and as I was not fond of tea, I didn't leave my bed. Those who left faced heavy fire from the enemy planes, and there were massive casualties. I came out the next minute, and our in charge ordered me to take position and start firing in the direction the bullets were coming from. We were facing heavy firing at that time. We did resist for some time, but around evening they started an all-out attack and I took 3 bullets. One of those bullets hit my spine and it is still there today. The impact of this injury was such that I fell off the cliff where I was in position. I fell down to a road and suddenly an army vehicle went over me. I lost all consciousness there as I went into a coma.
0: When he regained consciousness, Murlikant Petkar found he had been paralysed from the waist down. He could expect to spend the rest of his life in a wheelchair. But Indian army physiotherapists encouraged Murlikant to take up swimming. As the veteran Indian sports journalist Norris Preetam notes, this was the very essence of the Paralympic spirit.
3: Sport is essentially a peacetime activity, but it coincides with joy and happiness. But interestingly, the Paralympics Games has its roots in World War II. You know, and because when it began in Britain, when soldiers were admitted to Stoke Mandeville spinal injury centres following the battle injuries, and there it started. It was used as a move to initiate sport, as a tool for rehabilitation of faster recovery from physical ailments. And that turned into a full-time sport for soldiers.
2: The biggest challenge was my condition, of course. But there was another challenge related to the approach of the government. They were not keen to invest funds on paraplegic athletes. But then, the Army, Navy and a very well-known cricketer, Mr. Vijay Merchant, provided me the funds to travel for the Games.
0: Norris Preetam again.
3: Of course. I mean, that time people never used to travel so much. Travel was a very expensive proposition. People were afraid of traveling. The food was a problem because I'm sure coming from the area that he comes, he must be a vegetarian. And that's the biggest problem for Indians traveling abroad. And the language barrier must be a big, big challenge for him. He also comes from a family, from a background which is not very upmarket. He's a private soldier. In those days, the salaries were also not very high. He must be getting a very low pension. So not only on the sports field, even at home, he had odds to fight. So it's a very inspirational story for others.
0: But despite all the challenges he'd faced, when Murlikant Petkar arrived in Germany for the Paralympics, he was feeling confident and focused. He took all the new experiences in his stride.
2: Being an army man, food was not a challenge for us at all. But yes, eating bread every time was a pain. About female fans, I never had infatuations and was focused on my game only. The swimming stadium was a full house. And for the first heat, my coach picked up the number for me. I got the 3rd row to swim, which is an advantage technically in swimming. The first heat I won easily, and it gave me a huge confidence. Second heat was easy too. In the 3rd heat, the public in the stadium started chanting my name. They were shouting, "Buck up, Patkar, buck up." At this moment, I was sure that this was my day and I'm going to win this title today.
0: So having sailed through the heats, Petkar was feeling full of confidence heading into the final of the 50-metre sprint.
2: I was not nervous at all. I took a deep breath before starting. This was the moment when I recall all the support provided to me, all the practice I had done. I was well prepared for this. I was not feeling tired. I was happy, and happiness is the best diet. See, it was the day for reaping the fruits of my years of practice. And I was just thinking about winning the gold and nothing else. I was not even thinking that there is a bullet in my spine. I was not thinking of a world record, but it seems that luck was with me that day. People were cheering me, and I was sure to win. And there was no hint of nervousness inside me. I was unaware of the world record. But then after I was pulled out, my coach informed me of this achievement. I was happy that I made my country proud.
0: What was it like at the medal ceremony, hearing the national anthem and seeing the Indian flag being raised?
2: It was one of the most happiest moments of my life. To see our flag going up gave me satisfaction that I did the best I could for my country. I gave everything I own for my country, whether in the battlefield or here in the stadium. I took my medal, kissed it, and showed it to people around. There were tears of joy in my eyes, and I still can recall that feeling. The time we landed at the Delhi airport, all my teammates went down quickly, and I waited for my wheelchair to come. He took me to the plane's door, and there, to my surprise, the sports minister, defense personnel, and few civilians. I noticed a small girl in the front as she asked me, "Petkar uncle, show me your medal." I was not sure who she was, but she was the first one I handed my medal to and started meeting other people who had come there to see their Olympic champion.
0: Becoming a champion may not have made Murlikant a household name like the country's cricketers, but it did make him a unique national hero, according to Noris Preetham.
3: Of course, for me, he's a hero. Anybody who fought well and brought laurel to the country on the battlefield, and yet he excels in sports field. As a young soldier, I'm sure he must have feelings for the country. And that's why Indian soldiers, they used to be very, very good in sports. You cannot suppress somebody's spirit. I think as a sports journalist, I would salute him. I mean, he's a double hero for me, not only in sports, but in the battlefield also.
0: Mr. Petkar, it's been said that sport is a metaphor for war. Do you agree with that comparison?
2: No, not at all. Sports is something else and war is different. Sports brings happiness. War brings hatred. A man who entered sports will never ever support a war.
0: How would you like to be remembered?
1: First gold medalist.
2: People know me because of the gold medal. I was the first winner and I always wanted to be remembered as the first man to win a gold for this country.
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3: Welcome to One Plus One, I'm Stan Grant. Alex McKinnon grew up thinking that he knew what it was to be a man. He looked at his father and he saw strength. He saw independence. He achieved everything he wanted as a professional footballer. And then in one moment, he lost it all. Alex McKinnon had to learn what it was to reinvent himself. He sat down with me for this discussion about identity.

scored a third try tonight.

0: Alex McKinnon, welcome to One Plus One.
1: Yeah, thank you for having me.
0: Who is Alex McKinnon?
1: It's a great question. I'm definitely a passionate, caring person. I feel like I'm very respectful. And I'm definitely a lover. love to interact with people and to feel that connection with people. Yeah.
0: If I'd have asked you that, you know, when you were 15, 16 or 18, 19, you were coming into playing football, if I'd have said, who are you, was the first thing you would have said then, I'm a footballer?
1: Yeah.
0: And because that was absolutely your world, wasn't it, from such a young age? In your family, football was just deeply embedded.
1: Yeah, definitely. And I loved it. And I still do love it. Mm. But I didn't see anything else. That's all I could see. And I wasn't scared of that. I enjoyed it. I feel like when you want to achieve something in life, you have to set your eyes on the task and go and get it. And a lot of people these days, or even back then, kind of shied away from setting a goal and really going for it. And that wasn't me. I wanted to play NRL. I wanted to be the best that I could. And
0: you were a big diary keeper, weren't you? Mm. You'd write down your goals. You'd write down the things you wanted to achieve. And you did that all the time. I want to achieve this. I want to achieve this by this age. And you set your mind on that.
1: Yeah. And I feel like I'm a really big observer. I love to watch and listen. I think because I'm an only child, I've grown up in that space. I grew up around a rugby league club, and my dad was really influential in the local community, so I was always felt like he was the leader, and I kind of sat behind him as a young kid, and he always took me everywhere he went, so I was always watching and listening and taking in all the good and bad things and kind of filtering them out and seeing what I could use for myself. But I feel like I haven't let that go, and being able to write and diary things for me is really important, and even to this day it's really important for me to diary because it clears my thoughts. And I feel like when I'm having a good run of emotions and productive days, that's when I am journaling.
0: I'm glad you mentioned your dad because, you know, reading about you and reading your book, which I have here in my hand, your dad was just so central. He was a football player. But he took all the lessons of life, what it took to be a man, you got from your dad, didn't you?
1: Yeah. I think I also got it from him, but how people perceived him. Wasn't necessarily that he sat me down and said, this is how you do things, or this is what you need to do in this situation. It was more that he led by example, and, yeah, very lucky to have a dad like I did.

0: When I was a boy, and I grew up similar sort of circumstances in a way to you. You know, you grow up in small country towns, and you know, it's a working class family and a working class culture and a very masculine culture. Dad was a footballer and a boxer, and how I grew up seeing what it was to be a man was to be physical. In that world, he was a sawmiller, he was a footballer, he was a boxer. The world that he was preparing me for was that world. Very, very rigid boundaries, tough lessons.
1: Yeah.
0: But it was very much this sense that to be a man was to be strong in the world for yourself and for your family. Is that what you saw with your dad?
1: Yeah, definitely. I think as well, strong in your opinions. I think unquestioned, I think, is something which I used to see as how men should be perceived, and a definite presence, unquestionable strength is how I used to see a man within that community, and it's definitely not how it should be, but that's how I would perceive it, as having a real strength, a real dominance, unquestioned.
0: Mm.
1: I wouldn't say feared, but definitely a strong presence. I learned a lot about people from my dad, and I also learned a lot from my dad, watching him go through, I suppose, the transition of me being injured and not having football so such a forefront in my life, and seeing how he handled that, and how he handled seeing his child be injured and the loss of certain things that he had lived in his life that he thought that I wasn't going to be able to do.
0: How did he handle it?
1: It was tough to see.
0: Was it?
1: Yeah. Really tough. Really tough to see. Just, I felt like I could just see this anger. Yeah. I felt like a dad always wants to protect their child and not see them injured and give them everything in life and give them the opportunity to go and do things that they want. And at my age, I think he thought that I was coming into an era where I had worked so hard to achieve a lot of things in rugby league and set myself up, and he felt that my life was just about to be lived with children and to be able to explore different things in life. And I felt that he thought that it was all over.
0: Mm-hmm.
1: But that's where I suppose we are different, because I didn't see it like that. Yeah.
0: Can I take you back to that game against Melbourne? And look, if you don't want to go there, I absolutely understand.
1: No,
0: because in the book, when I was reading about that tackle
1: and
0: that night, it was like you could recall every single moment where the opposing players were, how you felt, the position you got yourself in. Can you go back there to that moment for us?
1: Yeah, I definitely can. I know what it felt like. I remember hearing the noise. I remember trying to move but not being able to. I remember players surrounding me, looking at me. Remember clear conversations. I could hear everything, and who was around me. It sounds really weird, but when you are injured like that, you can't feel anything. But I really recall how cold it was, how silent it was on the night. Yeah, I just really felt embarrassed, to be honest.
0: Embarrassed?
1: Yeah. I suppose it takes you back to being a man and what your identity is there, and strong, unfathomable, unwavering. I just felt that it was embarrassing that I was laying there unable to move, and I just felt like a real failure, yeah.
0: Did you know then, Alex, when everything went cold and quiet, how bad this was?
1: Yeah, I knew straight away. Yeah, straight away. It's why when I went into the sheds that I asked for my phone to call my mum and my partner Tegan, because I knew it was very serious. I remember Paul Harrigan standing in the sheds next to me, touching my legs, touching my hands. That's what he was saying. Yeah, I couldn't feel anything. So,
0: And then you went to hospital, and the doctors

0: The examination, they look at you and what do they say?
1: Yeah, so I was unconscious straight away for about 3 to 5 days. And my first real recollection was somebody standing over me with a pin doing an assessment on my body. And that was to kind of classify my injury. Obviously, it was a spinal cord injury, but they try and assess feeling and reaction and temperature. And I felt at that point when I was laying there that I wasn't a human, I was more of an object. And it's something which I'd really struggled with post being injured, not attaching yourself to me, you know what I mean? And I felt like a real object and I was not a human, which sounds really weird, but when people start to treat your injury and the effect that an injury like that can have on your life and how it consumes you, you start to identify yourself with that injury and not myself, Alex McKinnon. So on that night, that was a really clear reflection and image that I can still see to this day of a female standing over me, pricking my body, trying to assess me, not talking to me. It was, yeah, really, really weird feeling.
0: There's a part of the book that when I read it, I just, I had to put it down, you know, I had to put it down several times. I'm going to ask you to read it, if you wouldn't mind, and then I'll ask you about that person in that night. Can I get you to read from Alone just down to the past?
1: Yeah, can you just put it here on my lap, that's okay. Perfect.
0: Just from there down to there.
1: It's the first time I've read this.
0: Yeah.
1: Alone in my ward, the pent-up anger and frustration had taken over my emotions, and I wasn't willing to fight any longer. I began to yell and sob as tears streamed down my face. My parents were outside and down the hall, rushed to my bedside, finding their hysteric 22-year-old son in a state of despair. I'm fucking over this. I don't want to be here. I screamed. This is making me sick to my stomach. Why can't I just die? Why can't you just kill me? Why are you going to put me through this? How can you let me live like this? Is it just for yourself? I'm happy to die. I want this over. Why? Yeah. To be honest, it's probably something that I've forgotten about.
0: It's hard to...
1: When you asked me to read that, I didn't know what you were asking me to read, to be honest. And that's honestly how I felt on the weeks after I was injured. I felt like I was alive just for them. And I had no idea what my life was going to be like post my injury.
0: Thanks for reading it, Alex. It's to be honest with you, when I read that, and I try to put myself in that in that position. It's, you know, I speak like that's probably why we read stories. We want to know what it's like. And I've asked myself this a lot. I've really struggled with this. What would I do? You know, would I have the strength to want to go on? Could I go on? What would I be? What would I be as a person, as a man? I mean, you said you didn't feel like you were human anymore. I really don't know.
1: Yeah.
0: I really don't know, Alex, how I would. How did you?
1: It took a lot of time. It's a hard one to answer, to be completely honest. I don't know how I am in the position that I am today. Mentally, I'm a big believer that sometimes you just need to ride the wave. You just need to trust that over time, that things will not be what they will be because you need to be productive and you need to attack it. But time is a beautiful thing. It can, you just sometimes need to give something time. And at that time in my life, I didn't want to go on. I felt that my parents were being really selfish, that my injury was really serious, and I didn't want to live a life in a wheelchair. And that's what my mind was fixated on. I couldn't see what my life would be like. Yeah.
0: And it comes back to that thing, isn't it? You talked about your dad, and you're watching your dad, and your dad's struggling. You know, this guy who had all the answers.
1: Mm.
0: You know, the guy that you look to, this is what a man is.
1: Yeah.
0: And then you've fulfilled all of that. You're that man.
1: Mm.
0: You have to then start saying to yourself, what is a man now?
1: Yeah.
0: Who is Alex McKinnon now?
1: Yeah.
0: When all that's taken away from you. What was the answer to that?
1: I don't know the answer. I feel like I've never seen a man reinvent themselves. I've never seen a man be vulnerable. That's what I was scared of, having to reinvent myself, having to start again, having to try new things. I felt like I'd worked so hard, just so hard, to put myself in the position that I had, and in a position that I never felt like I'd ever be in. I never felt like I'd play first grade. As much as I wanted that, I never felt like I would do it. I never felt that I would have the contract that I had. Even signing it, I was just going, what? I can't believe I've got this.
0: Or the money.
1: My beautiful partner.
0: Yeah.
1: I never felt that I would ever be worthy of having someone like her. A home that I'd bought. Sounds really weird, but a lawn to mow. I never felt like I would have those things. I don't know why I felt like that. But on that night, when everything was taken away, I just felt ripped off. I felt really comfortable with where I was in my life and having things that I never felt like I would ever have. And I was so scared that all of those things were no longer going to be there and I was going to have to start again.
0: One of those things was not only there, but it's still there, and that's Tegan.
1: Mm.
0: You said before, when you got into the shed, you called your mum and you called Tegan. Tell us about Tegan.
1: She's an incredible girl, woman. She's a real credit to her family as well. I see a lot of her family in her, and she just goes and does things and doesn't think, and she just goes and gets things done. She doesn't get overawed by certain things, and she's been life-changing for me.
0: Did you ever wonder there and then that night, when you know you were going to be tested, you know it's going to test the relationship, did you think at that point that it would survive?
1: I knew it wouldn't break her. I thought it would break me. I'm somebody that loves to see joy in people. I'm a giver. That's just who I am. I love to provide and give people things and see joy. I remember saying to myself, I want to work so hard to give Tegan a beautiful home, to give Tegan a family. I like to be able to give things to her and give her the life that she deserves. And I remember feeling on that night that she wouldn't leave me, or she wouldn't get sick of me. I felt that I would get sick of her not being able to do what we used to be able to do. So that's what I was scared of on that night.
0: How do you go from that moment where you're wondering whether you would break and you don't want to live, to being able to ask Tegan to marry you?
1: Yeah. Things move fast. thoughts in my head, moves fast. I remember laying there and talking to Tegan about us, the situation that we're in, that I was scared, that I loved her. And that I'd planned on asking her to marry me. I wasn't saying it like, this is what I've got planned, so let's do it now. I was more saying, look, this is everything that's been taken away. Like, I can't do this, I can't do that, I love you. And this is what I was going to do, in a sense. And then she kind of says, that doesn't change anything. We're still the same people. We still love each other. Let's just do it. So for me, at that point, I kind of went, oh, okay. Yeah.
0: she took charge.
1: Yeah, she took me up on it. And, yeah, it's strange to reflect back on those things, but I suppose one of the big motivations in my life is to be able to provide for her and be me. And I think that's one of the biggest things, that in a relationship, you can't lose yourself. And the hard thing for me was going through this injury, I didn't know who I was. I really lost myself. Lost my identity to rugby league, because that's who I was. But the beauty is that she's been with me through the whole thing and allowed me to find myself again. Allowed me to really sit in some dark spots and really self-examine myself. You ask me who I am, to some people that can be a really violating question, exposing, feeling vulnerable. Vulnerable, naked, standing in front of a mirror. But people sometimes don't like to look at themselves. But for me, that's where I had to sit. And I sat in that spot sometimes for months, really scared, really dark, really frustrated. But I knew it was a space that I had to sit in to kind of find myself. And we're talking about Tegan here and the journey that we've been on. She's supported me through that whole thing. Not through advice, not through something that she said, but just her actions. Sometimes she didn't expect much from me. And sometimes I think I've been absent in our relationship because I've had to be selfish. But essentially it allowed me to find me, and that's what I bring to our relationship now.
0: Funny, you know, this word love that we throw around and you use it so easily. Love must mean very different things to you now.
1: Yeah, it does.
0: Yeah.
1: I'm very lucky.
0: Yeah, very,
1: very, very lucky. And I didn't think I would say that. But some of the positions that me and Tegan have been in, some of the things that she's had to do for me, there's no other reason to do it than that you love somebody. And I'm very lucky that I have her.
0: Mm-hmm. You're still in the darkness sometimes? Does it go away? You're still there sometimes, looking at that self, going into yourself, asking those questions?
1: I feel like now I'm not in that space for a long period. Initially, I used to sit in a very depressed, negative space, searching for answers or ways or myself for an extended period of time, days, weeks. But now I don't really at all, to be honest. I feel really comfortable with who I am. I really respect my injury. You know what I mean? I respect my health. And it's probably something before that I never did.
0: It's an interesting thing to say. Respect the injury?
1: Mm.
0: What do you mean by that?
1: I suppose where I spoke before around that person examining me and everything that essentially this injury has done to my life, I hated it. I showed it no respect. I didn't research it. I didn't learn how to live with it. I didn't want to talk to other people in the situations because I was scared of what they would say about living with this. I wanted to do it myself. I wanted to not be conformed by other people's experience of living with a spinal cord injury. I wanted to learn my own way, and that's the hard way. And to

0: it's a very rare injury. It's not meant to happen or occur in Australia or in the world yearly. They're very different. So trial and error is really important, and having confidence to find the right resources and the right specialist to trust. And I feel like sometimes when I get in that negative space and I don't respect the injury, it can make you pay. Sometimes that's weeks or months laying in bed. Sometimes that's gaining weight or losing weight. Sometimes it really affects your mental mindset and cannot allow you to live a life. And something which I say to myself all the time, you need to respect the injury, otherwise it can control you. Yeah.
1: You said before you'd never seen a man reinvent himself, and you have reinvented yourself. Mm. If you look at the reinvention of Alex McKinnon today, husband, father, you're still involved with the Newcastle Knights, you're still working in rugby league.
0: Mm.
1: It's an incredible reinvention, isn't it?
0: Yeah. Yeah, it is. That's what I'm more proud about. It sounds really strange. It's not an objective or something that you can see, but I definitely feel that I am who I'm meant to be. I feel the emotion. I feel that I'm not trapped. I cry about my daughter getting older. Yeah, I mean, I cry about being so grateful. I feel like I'm really in tune with my emotions, and I like that because that's who I feel like I'm meant to be. And I believe that before, when I was playing football, I was only young, I was only 22 years old, so I had a lot to learn, but I felt like I was really trapped, anxious, didn't want to fail. But now I don't approach life in that way. I'm not scared to make mistakes. I want to learn. I approach things with a lot of respect. And I'm really in tune with who I am. And I encourage people to do that. You know, I'm a very passionate person. And I really only want good for people, and just very clear with those values, and that's me. And that's why I believe that what happened to me was meant to happen. And it sounds crazy, but if you could say to me, would you take things back and go back to where you were, I really wouldn't.
1: Mm.
0: I just wouldn't. I'm very lucky with the position that I'm in and how I feel about myself and my life. But I'm so grateful with what I have in my life, and I'm going to do everything that I can to make the most of it.
1: Yeah.
0: I think that starts with me.
1: Well, as someone who likes giving, you've given us a lot, Alex. Thank you so much. It's been an absolute pleasure to talk to you on OnePlus One. Thank you.
0: Thank you very much.

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1: The race of the century.
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6: Joining me is Tracy Holmes to talk about Sports Hall of Fame. And in today's show, you're speaking with Arthur O'Connor, Mark Spitz and Beverly Whitfield. So they're all in the pool. Yeah, Do they have any similarities?
7: Yeah, they've got lots of similarities, of course, because they were all brilliant at what they did. But Mark Spitz particularly, because he was in the record books for so long, nobody ever thought anyone would ever beat his 7 gold medals at one Olympic Games. And it's sort of like the 4-minute mile, you know. People say it can never, ever, ever be done and this will exist forever. And then, lo and behold, something happens and that record is broken. So for a long time, Mark Spitz was always kind of put up as...

0: on a pedestal all of his own within the swimming world. And then along came Michael Phelps from the USA, who is just an incredible swimmer. And, you know, he broke that record. 8 gold medals at one Olympic Games. It's just phenomenal. It's phenomenal. But even then, you know, to kind of put that in perspective, an interview was done with Usain Bolt, who was the great runner on the track. And, you know, he finishes his Olympic Games usually with 3 gold medals. And they say, "You're the best at the track, but he's got 8 gold medals from the pool." And Usain Bolt says, "Yes, but if I could run down a track backwards, sideways, overarm, I too could walk away with 8 gold medals." And that kind of puts it in perspective, doesn't it, you know?
1: It's a great response.
0: Yeah, yeah, really good.
1: Did these people have any differences?
0: They're all different because they all come from different families and they all come with separate motivations. Some people's motivation is just to perfect what they do. And if winning comes along with that, that's fine. But in some instances, even if they win, but they feel they could have done better, there's no joy in that because theirs is the pursuit of excellence. But with others, the pursuit is victory. And any kind of victory, doesn't matter how you get there, you know, claw over the line with your fingernails, that's a victory. That's the best. And that's what's going to be remembered and celebrated. So everyone is slightly different in that regard. And it probably comes down to, you know, how you grew up and what sort of motivations you have.
1: Why is swimming more popular than diving?
0: Because I think diving's scary. I know even with my own children and anyone that has had children, and you head off to the pool and there's the 10-metre platform and, you know, the kid says, "Can I go up there and jump off that?" As a mother, you're saying, "No, no." But as a thrill seeker or as someone that wants to see how far you can go, what's it like? I want to have this exhilarating experience. Then you can't say no, can you? So, but I think that's the difference. You know, you can. Everyone knows what it's like to sort of mess around in a lake or a billabong or a backyard pool or the beach. But diving and twisting and turning and, you know, and if you get it wrong, as you pierce the water, it's like hitting a brick wall. So you want to know what you're doing.
1: Well, we've all had those belly busters, haven't we?
0: Yes, and that's just off the pool deck.
1: Let's listen to these interviews now with Arthur O'Connor, Mark Spitz and Beverly Whitfield.
2: Australia's 1994 Commonwealth Games team is making its final preparations for the big event in Victoria, Canada in only 5 weeks' time. The Games are more than a celebration of sporting prowess. They also provide time for a reflection deep into the pool of history. Our beginnings, our ties, our feats and special moments. One man who can recall many special moments is diver Arthur O'Connor, a member of Australia's 1938 Empire Games team. Arthur, welcome to the Hall of Fame.
3: Thank you, Tracy.
2: The Empire Games are now called the Commonwealth Games, but aside from the name, do you think much has changed?
3: No. No. The pearls are different. You know, in my day, they used to swim in yards, not metres.
2: Do metres make it harder?
3: No. That's the only change I could think of.
2: Well, let's talk about sport during the 1920s and the 30s, because that was a boom time for yourself. Do you compare it to the business of sport at all these days? Do you sit back and think how different that is?
3: Oh, yes, I do. It's very much different. The diving, for instance, in which I used to be dive at, is altogether different today. The divers of today are so much better now than my day. Mind you, they've got better facilities.
2: Yeah. Well, tell us about those facilities. I mean...
3: Well, I suppose the best way for me would maybe to start off by telling you how I learnt to dive. Well, when I was a little boy, my father used to take me to Nelson Park. And at Nelson Park, there was a stormwater tunnel. And I used to dive off the stormwater pipe, do a somersault into the water. And then he took me to the main bars where I learnt to dive before I could swim. I used to dive off the springboard and grab out of the ladder when I came up, and then I'd walk around and dive again. And then I learned to swim and proceeded to dive off the tower.
2: How old were you at this storm water drain?
3: Eight.
2: So your father always suspected perhaps that you were going to be a diver?
3: Just did it unconsciously, apparently. I just took to doing dives.
2: So when did you decide that you were going to make it a sport, some sort of a career?
3: Well, what happened there was, in 1924, Arne Borg came out from Sweden to start swim against Boy Charlton. And they swam three times. And on the second carnival, which was a night carnival, my father sent me up the tower to the second platform, and I dived off there, and a man from the Sydney Swimming Club saw me and joined me up to the Sydney Swimming Club.
2: Why did your dad send you up there?
3: Well, I don't know. I think he just wanted me to show me off, I suppose.
2: Wanted you to be a star.
3: Probably, yes.
2: And you obviously sat there and you watched the great race between Arne Borg Boy Charlton.
3: That's right.
2: Can you recall what the whole feeling was like, the atmosphere that night?
3: Oh, yes, it was something very unusual because the Domain Bars was very spectacular, long, 110 yards long, with a big diving tower. And on the land side, there was a room for about 6,000 spectators. And you couldn't move in the pool, and there were about 10,000 outside wanting to get in.
2: Where were you sitting?
3: We got there very, very early. We camped under the diving tower.
2: So that night, when there were 16,000 people there, all trying to get a look at this great race, do you remember what was going through your mind? How old were you then?
3: Eight.
2: And what were you thinking, watching these two great swimmers?
3: I was just about the swimming.
2: Mm.
3: Well, I was very conscious of the fact that Andrew Boy Charlton was a young 16-year-old, and we all thought the world of him. In fact, I think he was probably the first real sporting hero we had, because he finished up winning at the Olympic Games in 1924, that same year.
2: Mm. Did watching that situation make you want to be a swimmer, or were you can?
3: No. I just wanted to be a diver. I wanted to dive off the top tower at the Domain.
2: When you were eight.
3: Well, I dived off when I was 10.
2: How high was it?
3: 65, 70 feet. There were six platforms. And I must confess, I conceived a pretty good idea on how to learn to dive off the very top platform. To dive off the first platform, I used to go up and lay on the second platform and look down. Then I'd walk down to the first platform and it looked low. So I dived off. And I progressed way up the tower that way. To dive off the second platform, I would go and lay on the third platform. So I slowly worked my way up the tower. But of course, when I got to the last platform,
2: Nowhere left to go.
3: That was it.
2: You were a master of psychology at 10 years of age.
3: Probably, yes.
2: Yeah.
3: I used to love diving off the top because from the top tower, you could see right over the Domain, right over Sydney, and you could see Longnose Point at Balmain. And when you dived off the top, first of all, you saw Longnose Point, then Walsh Bay, then the city, then the Domain, then the crowd all looking up at you, then the water. So it was quite a thrill. The only wrong thing about it was when you hit the water, hit it pretty hard. And after a couple of dives, I used to get bruises on the shoulders. So when they pulled it down in 1934, I wasn't all that unhappy. I used to get in there after school. I was pretty independent. I could get my way around all right. My father trusted me. And every day after school, I would go to the bars myself. And I'd go down to where the registrar generals used to be. And if I had 2 shillings, I'd get one of those old handsome cabs around to the bars. I got into the diving group when I was in the same year. There were 9 divers and 2 clowns in the diving troop.
2: You weren't the clown?
3: I wasn't the clown, no. But they put me in as mascot. And each carnival, when they lined up, they'd get out on the springboard, put their legs apart, and I would crawl through all their legs to the front and then dive off. And then the exhibition would start.
2: Your parents must have been pretty thrilled the first time they went down to watch you in one of these.
3: Well, my father was. My mother wouldn't go to see me dive. She was frightened to see me dive. She went and saw me dive once when I was over at Manly Bars and there was a gale on and I got blown off the tower. She never went and saw me dive again after that.
2: What happened then?
3: What happened then? Well, it was the gale was so... I was in a diving competition at the Manly Bars, which had a tower about 40 feet high.
2: How old were you at this time?
3: Well, that was 1928, so I was 13. 12.
2: I mean, you would have been competing against people much older than you.
3: Oh, yes. Yeah. I was diving in an event called the National Games, which was a type of miniature Olympic Games being held all around Sydney, where all the other sports were held at the same time, boxing and athletics and so on. And I dived in this athletic games against men who were in their 20s. I ran second, by the way.
2: You ran second?
3: Yeah.
2: Congratulations.
3: Thank you.
2: But you went up for your dive and this gale was blowing. They didn't think of calling it off at any stage.
3: Well, I had to do a handstanding dive. I stood up on my hands and the wind blew me over. But I managed to get out of it all right.
2: You landed in the pool?
3: In the pool, yes. But, of course, in those days, there weren't much in the way of fancy dives from the top tower.
2: They came much later.
3: They came later, yes.
2: Mm. Would you like to be able to do some of those dives now?
3: Well, strange you should ask me that, because when I was told by Mr. Ken Knight, who was the secretary of the Old Swimmers Union, excuse me, that I was being selected as Personality of the Year, I got quite excited. I was 77.
2: When was this? 19?
3: 2 years ago.
2: 2 years ago.
3: I was 77 years old, and it brought back memories to me. So I drove in my car out to Nielsen Park to remind myself of those days. The stormwater channel was gone, but I walked along the beach remembering the days, see? And straight from there, I drove up to the Ryde swimming pool, where there's an Olympic tower. And I got changed and I dived off the 1 metre board, and I dived off the 3 metre springboard, and I walked up to the 7 metre platform. Mind you, I'm 77 years of age, but I felt good because I'm pretty fit, and I dived off the 7 metre platform. So I walked up once more to dive off the 10 metre platform to find that there was a notice up saying only experienced divers were allowed up on the top tower, and it was roped off any rate. So I couldn't climb up onto the top tower to dive.
2: But you're experienced?
3: Well, when I was walking out of the bars, I said to the attendant, who didn't see me dive off the tower, by the way, I said, what have you got it all tied up for? He said, well, we don't want to see people hurt themselves. He said, why? I said, well, I was thinking of somebody who wanted to go off. I thought he'd think I was mad if I said it was me. And he said, well, you've got to be experienced, whoever it is. I said, well, he's got 64 years experience.
2: But he still didn't let go of that rope. He didn't take it off.
3: No.
2: Well, let's talk about the Empire Games team that you were a part of, 1938. Did you feel like you drew the short straw a little because those games were held in Sydney? You didn't get to travel anywhere.
3: Well, I did really, because it was Depression years, if you'll remember, and I was working in the country. I was working in a place called Tamora, and the Empire Games were held in the spring. It was still pretty cold, very cold in Tamora, and I hadn't been in Sydney for months and months, and I came down from Tamora the day before the event to dive in the championship. And they took a photograph of the team, and the next day I dived. I remember one member of the team was Margaret Whitlam, who was then Margaret Dovey. She was the breaststroke champion of Australia and a very, very wonderful swimmer. So I can remember those days very well.
2: You were actually picked in one team with Margaret Whitlam on board, and you toured Adelaide, I believe.
3: Yeah, we toured Adelaide, and on the way back we came back on the Silver City train and appeared at Broken Hill at the local swimming carnival. And the manager of the team was a gentleman called Mr. Dudley Helmrich. And Dudley was a great prankist. He loved playing tricks on people. Anyhow, he told the team He would introduce us one at a time and wanted us to walk out onto the partition between the children's pool and the main pool. Now, one of the members of the team was Margaret Davey, who is now Margaret Whitlam. And Margaret was a very tall lady. So he sent her out first and he introduced her first. Then he sent me out. Now, I'm 5 feet. So it looked a bit strange and the crowd started to laugh and titter. The next person he sent out was a fellow called Bob Wilshire, who was the sprint champion of New South Wales, and he was 6 feet 6. So that made him laugh even more. And old Dad finished it off by saying, "There you are, folks, a human sandwich."
2: Did you ever live that down?
3: No, not really, no.
2: People still call you the meat in the sandwich,
3: do they? Meat in the sandwich, yes.
2: Did you spend much time with people like Margaret Whitlam and Decima Norman was in the team?
3: Yeah, that's right, yeah. Yes.
2: Did you spend...
3: No, well, I was only there for one day. I had to go back the next day to work in Tamora. So I got driven down by car on the day before the event. Next day I dived. I had hardly any practice. And the day after I went back to Tamora.
2: Did you want to take sport further than you did? Would you have liked to have qualified for one of the Olympic teams?
3: Well, I suppose the best way I can answer that is to tell you that in the New South Wales High Board Diving Championship, I ran second when I was 12, second when I was 13, second when I was 14, then I won it when I was 15 for the next 9 years, 15 right through. And strangely enough, I only ever dived 3 times in the Australian Championships. Once in 1930, when I ran second as a boy at 12. Once in 1939 in Melbourne. And once in 1948, after I came back from the war, when I was 33. So it took me all those years to win an Australian Championship.
2: Obviously, the war was a great disruption to life. But did you come back feeling refreshed about living in this country? Did you see the world differently?
3: Well, I was 5 years and 5 months in the army. And by the way, diving helped me over there too, because I gave quite a lot of exhibitions in Palestine. They had a swimming pool at Haifa, the pool called the Bat Galim Pool. And I was in the army. Somebody heard I was a diver. I was invited to come along and give an exhibition. And during the course of the carnival, just some German planes went across the top of us.
2: Oh, no.
3: That was in 1941. Yes.
2: Did the show go on?
3: Show went on. They kept going, fortunately. Yeah.
2: You must have got up to a couple of pranks yourself in the war.
3: Well, at one stage I was on a ship bound for, as it turned out, Bougainville, a place called Bougainville. It was a Liberty ship. And one of the boys, or some of the boys, dared me to dive out of the rigging of the ship. So I climbed up the rigging, and it was obviously the highest I've ever dived. I figured it must have been about 100 feet. So I dived off the rigging into the water off a big town called Bowen. And when I came out of the water, almost everybody that was on the boat dived up and was swimming around the back of the boat. It was such a very hot day. And I got arrested and put in the ship's brig. And I was masked up before the commanding officer of the ship, who was an American. And he ticked me off properly, because it appeared that the waters off Bowen are full of sharks, and he was frightened that somebody might get bitten, but fortunately nobody did.
2: Leading the whole team astray.
3: That's right.
2: You probably still do that in some respects, don't you?
3: I'd like to. when I came back, I didn't think I'd believe I would dive again, but I dived in 1945-46, as I think I told you I ran second. That inspired me. And when in 1948, the Australian Championships were being held in Sydney. Remember, I'd only been in two of them. So I decided that I would make an all-out effort to win the championship. So I took some time off and practiced like I'd never practiced before and won the championship. And when the Olympic team was selected, there were only two Australian champions not selected, swimming champions. One was me, and one was a gentleman called Frank O'Neill, who was the sprint champion. And I believe it was because we were a bit older than most.
2: Arthur O'Connor, it's been great talking to you. You still swim?
3: Yes, I swim every Tuesday and Thursday at Tattles' Club at Elizabeth Street. And on every Sunday in the winter, I swim with the Clavillo Eskimos Winter Swimming Club. And every year I swim in the over 75 50 metre swimming championships. And I always run last.
2: Do you?
3: Always run last.
2: We'll speak to you again soon. Thanks, Arthur.
3: Thank you.
4: Well, there's certainly a possibility. Since I retired from swimming in 1972, they've actually incorporated one extra event, which is the 50 metre freestyle, which is now recognized as a world record event. And if I had the opportunity to swim the 50-meter freestyle, that would have meant that I would have been able to eliminate the 200-meter butterfly, which to me was the most difficult of the seven events that I swam, enabling me to concentrate on three individual events in freestyle rather than two in freestyle and two in butterfly. So in actuality, I feel personally, from my point of view, that it would be a little easier to win seven gold medals, provided, of course, that your country, if you were an Australian, wins the relays.
0: But is it something that you hope will never be broken?
4: No, I don't really view it in that way. I broke a record of Don Scholander, a great American Olympic swimmer in 1964, where he had four gold medals at the Tokyo Olympic Games. For me, I think really the record is four individual events. I was lucky that I was an American. I was lucky that the Americans were favored to win those relays. But I think the true test of one's ability, for the record's sake, is winning four individual gold medals. And that's certainly a possibility if you look at and break it down into that perspective.
0: The 72 Games were memorable on a couple of counts. Obviously yourself, the great gymnast Olga Corbett, who mesmerised the world, and our own Shane Gould, who won three gold medals in the pool, but also the horrific attack by Arab guerrillas on the Israeli athletes' camp. When you think of 72, do you have memories with mixed emotion?
4: Somewhat, yes. I mean, the atrocities that occurred because of that have set a precedent for the way the Olympics are conducted today. All the security, the political innuendo that surrounds the Olympic Games, the politics, and of course the money. It's big money. The International Olympic Body is something that has arisen to the point where they're collecting what has been told for the 1996 Olympics in Atlanta, somewhere close to $1 billion for the television rights. So we'll wait to see if that happens. But the tragedy of itself, I think, was very unfortunate. You know, everybody recognizes that. And because of that, the Olympics of Munich will be long remembered, far after I'm not here anymore, not because of my performances as much as that in combination of my performances with.
0: Well, let's look at the pressure that must have been on you heading into 72, because 4 years earlier in Mexico City, you did well, but not as well as a lot of people probably thought, and there came some sort of doubt about whether you could perform under pressure. So heading into Munich, what was your attitude? Was it basically to thump your critics into the ground?
4: I went to the Olympic Games in 1968, owning the world record in two of the six events that I would be competing in. Of the relays, of course, I was a participant and a member of the three American relays. My attitude towards going to the Olympic Games in 1968 was that I felt, even myself, that I should be favored to win at least the events that I held a world record in. I fell short in the 100-meter butterfly, which then, since I got beat by another American, he got placed on the medley relay, which put me off of that particular relay. And that turned out to be a gold medal winning relay. So by having taken second place, a silver medal, it cost me actually two gold medals. And then my attitude towards swimming that 200-meter butterfly, qualifying first in the prelims and then taking dead last, was rather kind of a disgusting performance. And that was definitely an inspiration for me to continue on for another 4 years.
0: The crux of the whole seven gold medal tally seemed to rely very much on the 100 metres freestyle in Munich. Apparently at one stage you thought of withdrawing from the race because one of your teammates appeared to be too strong. Can you take us through that?
4: Well, the swimming program in Munich lasted for 8 days, and the 100 metre freestyle was the last of my four individual events. It was the second to last event. I had a relay 2 days later. So I started my swimming program on a Monday in the finals in the 100 meter freestyle. And back in those days, 100 meter events not only had trials, they had semifinals and the finals the following evening. So it took actually 2 days to compete in the race. And having been successful for a number of days, Monday through basically Saturday, I was coming up to the finals Sunday evening in the 100 meter freestyle. And I said to myself, and then I had a discussion with my coach, I said, maybe it'd be better if I scratched and withdrew from the 100 meter freestyle, because now all of a sudden I started to realize that, well, if I skipped tonight, perhaps tomorrow in the relay, which we were favored to win, I would rather take home 6 gold medals in 6 tries than 6 gold medals or that were gold and then maybe a second or a third. I was maybe sort of foolish in thinking that, because really the premier event in those days was the 100-meter freestyle, because I could have actually won 15 gold medals, but if I never swam the 100, then somebody else would have been recognized as the fastest swimmer in the water. So having swum for, 14 years and trained some 26,000 miles, I said, I didn't come this far not to swim just for a period of, 8 or so seconds, less than 1 minute. So I figured, well, I owe it to myself to swim that last 52 seconds, and I did, and I won. I was real happy.
0: Was it an easy win?
4: In retrospect, yes, it was an easy win, but the anguish in which I put myself through prior to the race, which is very important, by the way, was almost insurmountable, simply because I always competed against 7 different competitors. There were 8 lanes in the pool, of which I occupied 1 all the time, and every time I went up for an individual event, I had to compete against somebody that was competing for the very first time who was relatively fresh. However, the snowball effect of my winning all the time set a precedent and sort of an aura around the pool that, well, certainly Mark Spitz is having a great swimming meet, and they were always second-guessing their ability because they've been sitting around for days waiting. But nonetheless, they were still fresh and I wasn't. So, you know.
0: What did you feel at the end of it all? I mean, you must have been incredibly worn out.
4: As a matter of fact, about 2 days after I finished swimming, I had had a major letdown, and my body just sort of went into a slump, and I got a cold, and I felt terrible and miserable for about a month, actually.
0: Mm. Your father's motto, swimming isn't everything, winning is. Did that have something to do with your remarkable performance, perhaps the fear of failure after hearing that drummed in for so long?
4: Well, my father, somewhere about halfway through my career, offered me an opportunity to move to Santa Clara Swim Club in California and swim and compete and train with the likes of Don Scholander, swimming right next to him with a coach named George Haynes, who was actually the Olympic coach in 1964 and was also my Olympic coach in 1968. And he was sort of the one that says, if you have the ability, why not use it? Otherwise, you're wasting your ability and your talent. So he sort of pushed me to my capabilities, and I thank him for that. But he really wasn't, as we say in America, a little league parent where he was over-pushing me and trying to make me into a championship baseball star or something like this, where I never really had the talent of being able to swing the bat and do much of anything. But he recognized, and so did the coaches back in those days, that I had a talent, and I was lucky enough to have been exposed to the right program.
0: Well, let's put ability aside for a moment and talk about attitude. You were touted as perhaps a champion one would rather forget, but do you agree that through some fairly hefty attitude changes between games, you really became the Mr. Nice Guy of swimming?
4: I think I was always the same as far as my personality. I do believe that there were a lot of athletes on the Olympic team in 1968 that were much older than I was. I was actually in high school. They were in college or had graduated from college, and they were sort of the big shots. And here, this little upstart was beating them. Even though I wasn't taking gold medals, I was still taking medals. And so I think jealousy is the proper word. I matured over the next 4 years. I was in college studying and concentrating on my academics. I almost didn't go to the Olympics in 1972 because I was in dental school, and that was very important that I maintain my grade point average, and I had to think of my future, and that only 3 more years of education and I would be a doctor. How important was that to forfeit that if I didn't come back? And I went to the Olympics and I was going to be missing about 6 weeks of my education. Well, I decided, of course, to go, and I'm lucky I did.
0: Do you think it's easy to stay nice when the whole world has you in awe?
4: It's a little bit difficult to communicate with the press, and of course today athletes are very much aware of the fact that they're expected to communicate with the press and to give themselves of themselves somewhat, you know, when they're in a competition. Back in the days that I was competing, it wasn't so commonplace. So we were pretty much left on our own. And today, of course, a lot of the athletes that go to the Olympics have agents, attorneys. They've worked out deals in beforehand, afterhand, whatever it is. I mean, here I just went, never earned a penny in my life from swimming, went into the Olympic Games, and then had a lot of opportunity that came from that after the fact.
0: When you watch Olympic Games now, say the recent Barcelona Games, and people are being heralded as kings, queens, gods, like Americans Carl Lewis, Gail Devers, do you think to yourself, well, they're never really going to be as good as me? I mean, I have topped it with the fantastic performance in 72.
4: No, I never look at that at all. As a matter of fact, I've always believed that anybody that has an opportunity to represent their country and participate in the Olympic Games is the same experience, and they're in the same fraternity of that exclusive type of an athlete that's had the honor and the privilege of being able to do so. And if they come away from the Olympic Games from that experience without having ever medaled, that's perfectly the same acceptance factor that I would respect that people would think of me, even if I had gone and not won all the medals. That the fact was is that I had an experience of a lifetime that are afforded only a very few, even though we've had some, you know, over 20 Olympics, you know, that have been contested over since the beginning of the century. There's just a handful of Australians that can say that they represented Australia, a handful of Americans. And then again, even a lesser amount that have said, I took a medal. And even a lesser amount that say, I won a gold medal, and when I won a gold medal that I broke a world record. I classify that all as being the same.
0: We're speaking with Mark Spitz, American swimmer and legend from the 1972 Olympics. Mark, it must be very hard for you to live in the present when you've constantly got people like us reminding you of the past. How do you overcome that?
4: It's a little bit difficult, actually, because like a lot of professional athletes who have done something marvelous and then they get interviewed, they're always looking forward to the championship game next week or next season because they didn't fare well. I had written my record so strongly in the books at 7 gold medals and 7 world records and 35 world records and umpteen championships and what have you, and subsequently 5 years later got inducted in the Swimming Hall of Fame. My story was pretty well sealed. And to talk about it on an over and over basis became sort of monotonous. Especially at the age of 22, 25, 30. Now that I'm a little older, 42, I thank God that I had the ability and that I took advantage of it to have accomplished what I did, and it becomes more remarkable when I look back at it in retrospect. You know, I just say to myself, wow, was that me? How did I put up with all of that?
0: Well, last year at the 92 Olympics, Queensland's Kieran Perkins set a sensational new world record in the 1500 metres, and he became an absolute Australian great overnight. He says his life changed from that moment. How much more dramatically would your life have changed after the 7 golds?
4: I had everybody pulling at my shoulders. Can you do this? Can you do that? Our economy was much different in the world in 1972, and I stood to make a lot of money, but unbeknownst to myself at the time that was going to happen. And my life did change as far as with regard to having opportunities that were accorded to me that would have never come to fruition otherwise because of my performance if I wouldn't have done as well at the Olympic Games. For that reason, his life would change. But if he's of sound mind and character, he'll learn to be able to adapt to it by having people around him that know the difference between when you can get and have a big head and enjoy yourself and when to act properly. And that's very difficult to distinguish when the proper thing and what the proper thing is to do.
0: How would you describe your mental state now?
4: Sort of relaxed. I mean, I'm not under pressure to make the almighty dollar. I've been successful as a business person in the States. I've been rather lucky. Luck is a matter of creating your own luck by taking a few chances that are calculated. And so I'm a much more relaxed person than I think I was when I was 22, when I had the whole world before me and a lot of anxiety and perhaps second-guessing my abilities, as most youngsters do at that age. And now that I'm basically halfway through my life, perhaps I sort of realize and accept the fact of who I am and try to make the best of it.
0: Were you a big head when you were 22?
4: No, I could wear the same size hat that most men most men had. I mean, I certainly sat around for a while and said to myself, you know, it perhaps could be a long time coming in some of my records that stood, but they all got broken, the world records, eventually.
0: When you're spending moments alone, what does Mark Spitz like to do, think about? What sort of person is Mark Spitz?
4: Well, I take a vacation once a year to Hawaii, and I normally just sort of chill out on the beach and relax.
0: Chill out in Hawaii?
4: Well, chill out meaning sort of, I'm not in the cold sense, but just in the, I'm not worried about anything. I'm away from the telephone, and I you know, which is sort of hard to do. I concentrate a lot and have a tremendous feeling of relaxation and a feeling of self-satisfaction in doing business. I mean, that's one of the reasons I'm here in Australia. I represent Promos Systems, a marketing company, cosmetics, automotive products, and now dietary plan, and I'm involved in the manufacturing aspect of it and the support and the creativity of that program in the United States, which we sell here exclusively. So, I mean, I find a tremendous enjoyment of being able to create something and to be able to watch it get implemented into programs that are created and surrounded by people that really know what they're doing. I mean, to me, that's a very big relaxation. You prepare, and then all of a sudden you sit back. And it's sort of the same the way my athletic career was. You prepare for an international event, and you spend months doing it. And then all of a sudden the day comes to reckon whether or not you're going to be successful. And business presents same opportunities, real similar to what athletics was all about. And there's a tremendous satisfaction. It's different than in athletics, because in athletics, when you're successful, they stick you on a podium, and they give you a gold medal. And everybody claps, and the press there to take a lot of pictures. In business, they don't quite recognize you in that same way, which is great, because you're able to now be able to take your failures privately and take your successes privately to a certain degree. And that comes from self-gratification and accomplishment that takes also years to accomplish.
0: Well, please feel free, if you have a successful business trip around Australia this time, come back to the Grandstand Studios. We'll hang a gold medal around your neck just to make you feel good. Mark Spitz, thanks for your time.
4: Thank you.
5: Olympic stardom for this Australian came most unexpectedly. It caught the team sitting in the stands by surprise, it caught the commentators by surprise, and it caught the swimmer by surprise. Last after the first 50 metres, fourth at the 150-metre mark, and then a sensational sprint to the line for gold in the 1972 final of the 200 breaststroke, won in Olympic record time.
6: Back down the pool, approaching the end of the 150 metres, and clearly the leader still, Stepanova of Russia in lane two. She's drawn out to about a body length and a half in front of the swimmer in lane six now, is in second place, Joan Field of the United States. Beverly Whitfield has dropped back slightly. In fact, she'll probably be about third on the turn, though. She wasn't far behind Joan Field when she made the turn, and swimming very well over in lane one still is Favenger of the United States. But it's Stepanova of Russia as she comes back down the pool, the final 50 metres, about 30 metres to travel. Stepanova of Russia holds about a body length now. Here's Whitfield starting to finish very well, and so too is Joan Field of the United States. There's only inches between these two in second and third positions. In fact, equal second position now. A great finishing burst from Whitfield. Stepanova still in front. Whitfield is making a great effort now. She's in second position. Can she catch the leader on the far side? Whitfield, a great burst. I think she's in front. Whitfield in front very slightly, and she goes into touch, and certainly Whitfield has won it. She's won the gold medal in the 200 metres women's breaststroke final.
5: Arthur Denovan describing that win, and they say of all the Olympic moments, that last lap wraps up what an Olympics is all about. Courage, a never-say-die attitude, and brilliant talent. Beverly Whitfield, do you still leap high when you relive that moment?
7: Excuse me for laughing, but it's right there, Tracy, after what you've said. It does bring back memories, and I've always remembered people saying that it was one of the most gutsiest efforts that they've ever seen, particularly in the final lap. So it does bring back memories all the time, yes.
0: I believe when you hit the wall, you weren't sure if you'd won.
7: No. Look, it was one of the first times that they'd used electronic timing and a digital scoreboard. So I was in lane 7. So whenever a winner, whoever touches the line first, a red light comes up against their name. And so me being in lane 7, what I've done is I've gone down from lane 1 and looked down the list to see who won. And then the light's flashing. And then I looked at lane 8. No, it's not there. And then it registered. Oh, it's me. That's when it really dawned on me that I'd won.
0: Do you remember what you screamed out to your friends in the stands?
7: Oh, I can't believe it's me. What am I doing here? Yeah, it was just amazing because most of the people there that day were there to watch Shane Gould and Michael Wendon, because they were both racing, and they were expected to win their races, and mine was an added bonus because the crowd was full of Aussies.
0: Your performance in the 200 heats in the semi-final was nothing exceptional, was it?
7: No. Actually, I had to. Well, lane 7 certainly, being in lane 7 for the final certainly meant that I wasn't one of the fastest qualifiers. And I actually did my best time in going through to make the final. So, you know, you had to put on a full on performance because in those days they had 3 competitors from each country that were eligible from each country to make an event. So it's not like, you know, only 2 these days, but there were 3. So you could have 3 finalists from one country in the final.
0: Despite what everybody thinks and says about how surprising the whole effort was, do you think that the team coach Don Talbot rated you a chance? Because he did warn you that the Russian was going to fold in the last 50 metres.
7: Tracy, you've certainly done your homework. he did warn me. He indicated, don't worry if Galina Stepanova was so far out in front after the first 100. And she was. Luckily for me, she was in lane 2 over the other side, so I certainly wasn't aware that she was that far out in front after the first 100. And it was only in the last 15 metres that she actually folded.
0: You already had a bronze from the 100 breaststroke. Would that have been enough for you, or do you think you wouldn't have been content until you snatched gold?
7: The bronze meant a lot to me because I wasn't a sprinter. I was better over the 200 metres, and the 100 metres, I had to do my best time again, you know, from heat 1 and wait and see whether or not I'd sweat it out and see whether or not I'd make the semi-final and sweat it out again once I was in the semi-final for that, and then finally I made the final for the 100. That was a really big effort for me, and I did my best time each time I swam, and it was a good forerunner for the 200. So I felt a little bit more comfortable, not overly confident that I'd at least win a medal, let alone think I'd win a gold, even though I dreamt that I wanted one.
0: Were your family over there with you?
7: No, look, certainly not. Certainly couldn't afford anything like that to travel over, Trace. No way.
0: Did you phone home at all?
7: Oh, yep. Yeah, I'm pretty... These days, I'm pretty well known for knowing how to use a telephone. So I was really, you know, really pleased that I was able to contact them after my race.
0: And they would have been listening on the radio for sure.
7: Oh, look, apparently it was a scream. It was really funny because they wouldn't let anyone... Because I've got a large extended family and they wouldn't let anybody near the house. So in just at home, there was my auntie and my uncle and my father and my cousin. And they were all in the bedrooms and no one was allowed to go near the place. And, you know, and they were all listening to this one race on their own radios. And as soon as the race finished, then family converged, even from Sydney. I had a relative that drove down from Sydney in nightie and dressing gown just to be with the family straight afterwards. You know, there were local police, there were people that go into converged at 4:30 on the house in the morning. that were supposed to be on shift work, you know, and instead they were sitting there drinking their brandies or whatever, you know, and, oh, my God, I've missed work, you know, who cares, this is a highlight, you know. So apparently from that angle it was pretty good.
0: So more than renaming a pool today, we should be probably calling a Bev Whitfield public holiday.
7: A lot of the people, unfortunately, a lot of the people that were involved, you know, have moved out of town and aren't able to attend. So, yeah, it won't be like a reunion, but I'm looking forward to actually seeing a few of the older people that, you know, have had a lot of bearing on my swimming career.
0: You are a social worker now. Do you find that you relive, you know, one of these memories every day?
7: Can do it from time to time. You never know. It's one of those, the work I do, I'm a youth worker, and I find that, yes, your inner strengths that you have is one of the, I think for me anyway, is fairly important to hold on to my inner strengths and work on my inner strengths from time to time, because it's such a draining type of work.
0: Is that something that the Olympics gave you?
7: Oh, yeah, for sure. You know, the, I'm very happy with like who I am, and you know, I'm quite comfortable with myself. So I think that's very important as well.
0: Because there's a lot of talk amongst former Olympians. You know, you can never actually experience that same sort of high again, and you go through life looking for it. Have you found that?
7: I think you do. Yeah. I know that it took a long while for me to sort of come to some sort of understanding, and it was with professional help. You know, I'm quite open and happy to admit that. You know, I was wandering around aimlessly, searching for a long time, you know, just to be comfortable within myself.
0: So what's the understanding you come to? I mean, where do you place an Olympic experience like that along your path of life? Is it high up on a shelf? Is it just another thing that happened? How do you come to terms with it?
7: For me, I guess it's something that happened. It has happened. I can't change it. It is part of history. I do have to move on in life. And it does come up from time to time, usually every 4 years. You know, and I think the high for me is when I'm amongst my peers, I'm really quite comfortable with it, and in particular, like in the Australian Sports Hall of Fame and Olympic functions, when I'm on a level with people that have achieved the same, I'm really quite comfortable with it. I'm not in awe of it. And then just out of the blue for me, sometimes you can be walking down the street and someone say, oh, did you really win a gold medal or something like that, you know? And then it brings back and you say, well, yes, I did, you know, and this is what it was about. And, you know, and I don't mind that now. I certainly don't mind. I'm quite comfortable with talking about my experiences just to give people some insight, you know. I mean, they're still, even though Australia has won a number of gold medals over the years, people are still interested in knowing what the feeling is about, you know.
0: Do you think it's something that nobody else could understand?
7: Oh, excuse me. Pretty much, unless you've experienced it yourself, yeah.
0: Well, let's go back to Shoalhaven Pool, to be known as the Bev Whitfield Pool from today. Why swimming? How were you first introduced?
7: Well, because I was born and bred at Shell Harbour, actually, Tracy, too. It's fine. It's one of those things that I lived by the sea. My uncle had the local Learn to Swim campaign. I learned to swim at the age of four, and I enjoyed the water. And so it went on from there. And, I mean, it's a real honour. Because I think the work that they've done, it's $1 million upgrading and improvement on the foreshores as well as the pool. And it was funded through the Federal Local Capital Works Program and the State Government Coastal Management Program. So it's a major draw card in that particular area. So I'm considering it a great honour.
0: And who's going to be there to celebrate with you?
7: Well, my family, friends. There'll be, of course, council people, politicians, and I've also invited, and I know he will be there, is Terry Gathercole will be coming from Canberra to be part of it too, because he was my coach at the time as I was going through the the development stages before reaching the Olympics.
0: Did you actually go overseas with Terry for a while when he got a job in Texas?
7: Yes, I did. 1969, I spent 6 months living with Terry and Carol Gathergold in Midland, Texas, and it was the main part of my development to... actually, I was a really quiet person and going to school over there and learning different experiences brought me out of my shell a bit, you know, which was good. And I returned in November 1969 and then I started training with Don Talbot.
0: And then, of course, you went on to the Edinburgh Commonwealth Games.
7: That's right, yes.
0: Was that your first big-time meet?
7: Yes, in 1970, that and a trip to South Africa, which at that stage was the last Australian team that ever toured South Africa.
0: What are your memories of South Africa?
7: We had a test match. We had three test matches, a team of four male and female swimmers. And we toured South Africa and had they were fairly strong in the 70s, but they still were not permitted to compete internationally, you know, in the Olympics and stuff. So we went over to South Africa and competed in three test matches plus a few other regional meets against the best. And that was terrific, a great experience. I quite like South Africa.
0: Mm. And then on to Edinburgh. It was a great crowd for Edinburgh because you had Raelene Boyle, Mike Wendon, also in the pool, Lynn Watson, four golds, Karen Morass, three golds, and you also, three golds.
7: Yeah, yeah.
0: Where do they rate? Where does a Commonwealth Games rate for you?
7: For me? Mm. Well, I mean, for a start, I went in the opening ceremony, so it was a great build-up. It was part of my build-up for the Olympics. I was very proud. I was very more than happy with achieving my gold medals. I worked very hard for them, and I did, again, personal best times there. And it was a part of my build-up, you know, one of my goals as part of working towards the Olympics in 72. I found it vitally important, because there were some really good competitors around in those days.
0: Well, I know you're going to relive a lot of these memories today at the renaming for the Bev Whitfield Pool, but one of the greatest honours to be bestowed on a swimmer is to be admitted to the Swimming Hall of Fame in Fort Lauderdale. That's to happen early next year for you, Bev. Congratulations.
7: Yes, Tracy. May next year. It is official, but it's nice to be acknowledged. There will be... a few other international competitors inducted as well. Andrea Gyamardi from Hungary and Susie Peterson. They're the other two females. Susie Peterson was from America. The other two females that will be inducted along with me. Plus there is Rowdy Gaines from America, Mikhail Gross from America, from Germany, and Ted Stickles, who is a long-standing US champion. So I'm looking forward to it. It would be great to go across, but I've got to look at finances first, and because even though it is indeed an honour, you do have to fund your own way over to attend.
0: May next year, and I believe you're getting in training for it as well. Do you actually have to swim a lap before they officially induct you?
7: Tracy, I don't know about that. Have you been doing your homework? There's that laugh again. My God, I'm a bit worried now. I'll have to do my research and look into this one. But I guess I'll. You know, it's probably a nice incentive to start looking at doing a little bit of swimming now. Yeah, from now until then.
0: Well, you've put the call out for a bit of help. I think Dawn Fraser sent you some goggles, didn't she?
7: You've certainly done your homework.
0: Where did you get the swimming costume from?
7: Oh, Trace.
0: All right, Bev.
7: On that note, we'll
0: let you go. You've got a big day today. Congratulations on it all, and we wish you all the best.
7: Thanks very much, Tracy. Looking forward to meeting you next time, too.
0: Okay.
7: Okay. Bye bye.
0: Bye bye. ABC Grandstands Hall of Fame.

0: The biggest names. The biggest nations. The biggest battles.
1: Back on the beta point. He's over. That is freakish.
0: Australia, New Zealand, England, the Pacific nations. One stage, one World Cup.
1: Rugby League brilliance right there.
0: Rugby League World Cup 2026 is coming to ABC Sport. And you won't want to miss a second.
1: Look out! Game on! That was amazing!
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5: Hello, welcome to the ABC Sports Vault. My name is Craig Quartermain, and over the next hour, we are going to bring you a very special piece of Australian sporting history. The Australian summer of 1960-61 saw the first West Indies tour of Australia for 10 years. Richie Benaud's Australian side took on a Windies team, led for the first time by a young man named Frank Worrell, and his team that included Garfield Sobers, Rowan Kenai, and Wesley Hall. They would play out a test series that is still referred to by many as the best test series in history. A special documentary titled Calypso Summer was produced in 2001 to commemorate this amazing summer of cricket. And it's my pleasure now to bring you the conclusion of that series here on the Sports Vault.
6: Moves in, bowls to Benaud. Benaud tries to hook him and he's out. Caught the edge and he's caught behind by Alexander.
7: Gracious, mate.
6: 8 wickets for 228. Well, what a test match.
8: As the nation tried to catch its breath after the remarkable tied test, it was thought that things could not possibly get better. But they did.
9: He's out! He's out! Out! Out! Out! Out! Out!
8: The first test in Brisbane had created history. It was the first ever tie in 83 years of Test cricket. As a result, the crowds moved on to the third test in Sydney with a sense of great anticipation.
10: The Sydney Cricket Ground, as Australia's captain Richie Benaud leads his team onto the field before the start of the third Test match. Benaud lost the toss and the West Indian captain Frank Worrell decided to bat on a moist pitch. The opening pair is Cammy Smith on the left and Conrad Hunt. It's a hot, steamy morning and a large crowd sees Davidson open the bowling to Hunt. And what a start it is. A crashing shot.

0: and the West Indians have begun their innings in spectacular fashion. Yes, it's a boundary. Four runs off the first ball.
1: On and off the field, we had had a magnificent relationship between the players and the Australian people. Wherever we went, we were loved.
2: The Australian public certainly loved watching Garfield Sobers in full flight. He delighted the crowd with another blazing century.
0: 37,000 ready to cheer as Davidson bowls.
2: Australian fast bowler Ian Meckiff ruefully remembers the confrontation he had with Gary Sobers on that first day.
3: I was bowling to Sobers with the second new ball, and I'd bowled him a slower ball about three balls beforehand, and he didn't pick it up very quickly. So I thought I'd give him another one.
4: He sort of pushed forward to a Meckiff slower ball and obviously didn't get to the pitch. If you beat a great player, I think that is good enough. But when he comes back on the back foot and hits you over long off for six, I mean, that's something else.
2: West Indies fast bowler Wesley Hall. Gary Sobers himself remembers that confrontation with Meckiff very clearly.
1: It had me completely beaten on the front foot. And there and then I just thought quickly, well, if I'm going to be out, I'm going to be make sure that it's going to be a very high catch. And whoever get on it is going to be circling it for a while and give me a 50-50 chance. I think it finished behind the bowler's arm into a little pub. He said, bloody good shot. He says, but why did you have to do it to me? I remember replying to him, well, Ian, it was either you or I. So I had to take the chance.
2: When it was Australia's turn at the crease, the spin of veteran Alf Valentine and newcomer Lance Gibbs turned the game in favour of the West Indies.
0: Mackay is in trouble, facing the ball turning from the leg, and Gibbs takes full advantage. And he's out, caught by Solomon at slip. Mackay scored 39 valuable runs, and Australia has lost 7 wickets for 200 runs as Gibbs bowls to Martin. A snick and Martin is out, caught Solomon without scoring. A fine performance by Gibbs, who took 2 wickets in 2 balls. It's the end of the over and Gibbs is on the hat trick.
2: Lance Gibbs felt very much at home bowling on the Sydney wicket.
5: Of the wickets in Australia, Sydney seemed to be the one that would help you more as a spinner.
6: Gibbs was extremely good. He turned the ball probably more than any other off-spinner that I played against. Very accurate, got bounce. He was quite difficult to get down the wicket to attack. And, you know, when you've got all those attributes, you've got to be a pretty fair bowler.
2: Australian batsman Neil Harvey.
0: In the grandstand, Australian selectors Sir Donald Bradman and Dudley Seddon watch Gibbs come into bowl. Benno drives and he's avoided the hat. A single and Gibbs bowls to Grout. A faulty drive goes straight to mid-on where Conrad Hunt snaps up the catch.
2: Alf Valentine recalls that Gibbs almost did not play in the third test due to injury.
7: They were planning to send Lance back home because he pulled his leg muscle. But we had a masseur on tour, Manny Howells, and he worked on Lance, worked on him until he got that leg back.
5: Sir Donald had said that off-spinners are not very successful in Australia and there's no sense keeping Gibbs here. I heard that and immediately I got fit.
2: Lance Gibbs.
0: It's a startling collapse and Valentine deals the final blow when Benno plays the ball straight back to the bowler. Australia lost her last 4 wickets for 2 runs in a sudden collapse. And full credit to spinners Valentine and Gibbs, who finished with 7 wickets between them.
2: The West Indies led by 137 runs on the first innings. Alan Davidson bowled Australia back into the game by taking 3 quick wickets.
0: The highlight of the day comes with the next ball. Davidson comes in at full speed. Sobers plays and there's a loud appeal from the whole Australian team. Sobers stands his ground, then realises he's out, caught behind by Grout.
2: Frank Worrell came to the rescue, playing a great captain's knock.
0: The run-getting rate gets faster when Martin bowls to Worrell. A short ball is hit right out of the ground by Worrell.
8: And one of the most astounding memories that I have of this game. Frank Worrell drove Davidson through the covers for four, and no one moved, but everyone in the ground stood up and applauded. And I remember Jerry Gomez, our manager, screaming in our dressing room because we had never seen a more beautiful shot. One shot for four. And he remember looking out at the crowds and he says, okay, you can go home now, you've seen it all.
2: Jerry Alexander. Even the bowler Alan Davidson was impressed.
9: It'd take all the technical perfections that can be created in any one shot at any one time in any sport. And that was, to me, was this cover drive he played in Sydney. And I thought, gosh, that was some shot.
2: Australia's chances of victory were dealt a sad blow when match winner Alan Davidson suffered an injury.
10: He had 3 for 33 in the West Indian second innings, then did a hamstring.
9: And I can remember running in, and I wasn't bowling too bad, but every time I tried to get up on my front foot because of my front leg that I'd done it on, and every time I went up onto my toe to do it, well, I used to get this sharp pain, and it was pretty hurtful.
2: Australia's other opening bowler, Ian Meckiff, injured his back and was also unable to bowl.
0: The new ball is taken by Mackay from the northern end. Alexander cracks the ball away for a single, and the score continues to climb. Then the game takes an unusual turn with the sight of Benno bowling medium-pace seamers with the new ball. It's the only solution to Australia's bowling problem, and Alexander takes advantage. In the next Mackay over, Alexander provides excitement when this tremendous hit sends the ball soaring high into the grandstand.
2: Alan Davidson had a great deal of respect for Alexander's capabilities as a batsman.
9: He went in at seven, and yet really should have been batting perhaps at five even. You know, he was good enough to bat higher in the list. And he was such a fighter too. He was a real dour sort of fighter as well. He had a ton of motor.
0: Benno is the bowler, and Alexander really crashes the ball through the field, and that's his century. Alexander has scored his first 100 in Test cricket, a great performance.
8: Yes, indeed. I made 108 the first time. I had made three figures in a first-class match. And it occurred in the second innings. Fortunately, as Lance and others have reminded me, if they hadn't stayed at the wicket, I would never have done it.
2: Australia's task of scoring 464 runs in 9 hours began to look possible, thanks to superb batting by Norm O'Neill and Neil Harvey.
0: Harvey passes his 50 to become the first player to score 1,000 runs in test matches between Australia and the West Indies. Gore passes the 100 in an exciting period of play. Hall is bowling in the last minutes of play, and the last balls fly over O'Neill's head. The batsmen have added 90 runs in less than even time. This is the second last over, and Harvey takes a single to give O'Neill the chance to get 50 before stumps. And O'Neill makes no mistake. At stumps, Australia has 282 runs to get, with Harvey 84 and O'Neill 53.
2: Neil Harvey was feeling rather sore and sorry the following morning.
6: I was batting with Norm O'Neill and we had a good partnership going. And being 84, I was a little bit stiff in the morning, and instead of having a loosen-up or a rub from the masseur, I gave it a miss.
0: The final day of the third test match in Sydney. Australia's batting, and Richie Benno is called onto the field after Neil Harvey injured a leg muscle attempting a run.
6: In the very first over, Lance Gibbs was bowling at the time, and I pushed one into the covers to Gary Sobers, and it went through for a quick single and just got within a yard up the other end, and my hamstring went twang, and that finished me for the game. I just couldn't stand on it.
0: Harvey drives without getting to the pitch of the ball, and he's out, caught in the covers for a grand 85. It was a great catch by Sobers, and the West Indians have broken the vital partnership. Valentine bowls to O'Neill, who now carries a heavy responsibility. If he fails, then Australia's hopes will slump with him. 3 runs to O'Neill, and Australia requires 268 more with 7 wickets left.
2: When O'Neill's fighting innings ended on 70, victory was in sight for the West Indies.
0: This is the last ball of the match. Davidson is bowled for one, and the West Indians have scored a great victory by 222 runs.
4: I think that the people of Australia began to say, hey, we've got a good series on our hands.
2: Wes Hall. Lance Gibbs also believed the West Indies had gained a great deal of self-respect from the tour so far.
5: The Thai test as well as the win at Sydney had lifted the team. And I think we performed even better as we went on.
2: Gary Sobers knew that the team now had a real chance of winning the series.
1: If we continue playing the way in which we have played, we got a very good chance of winning this series. And that's what we always went up there with, that kind of motivation, that we could win. And although Australia, when we first went there, was so strong, we now find that we were beginning to become a team to reckon with.
2: 9 days later, the teams gathered in Adelaide for the vital fourth test. The series locked at one test all. High on confidence, the West Indies fielded an unchanged side. Decimated by injury, the Australians were without senior batsman Neil Harvey, the spearhead of the Australian attack Alan Davidson, and his new ball partner Ian Meckiff. Richie Beno was under no illusions about the task confronting the Australians.
10: From my point of view, it was very downcast feeling because I'd lost Davo. This was a real problem. The man who'd taken all these West Indian wickets was suddenly not going to be there.
0: Four tends to be inaccurate in his opening over, and Hunt punishes anything loose getting four from the square drive.
2: Conditions in Adelaide were challenging that day, as Bob Simpson recalls.
11: The other thing that happened, of course, is we lost the toss. It was 107 degrees in Adelaide, and it's 9 o'clock at night. It was still 104 degrees, so it was pretty warm.
2: The blazing century heat was matched by a rampant Rowan Kanhai.
0: But there's no doubt at all about Kanhai's classical cover drive straight to the boundary, and when it's followed by a well-executed square cut, it seems as though this is going to be Kanhai's day.
10: He was in full flight on the Adelaide Oval with its short sides, and he'd already worked out what a good idea it was to be able to play a double cow shot and hit it in the middle of the bat and send it over the Victor Richardson gates.
0: When Richie Beno comes on to bowl for the first time, it's all the same to Kanhai as he swings him high over square leg for the first six of the match.
12: It was the Western New Way of life. I mean, we played attractive cricket, we entertain, and at the same time, individually we performed, and that is where I was taught how to play the game.
2: Rohan Kanhai. Bob Simpson had a very high regard for Kanhai's skill as a batsman.
11: Technically a wonderful batsman. He always looked as though he wouldn't get out. He had a great technique. He's very quick on his feet, very sharp. And my lasting memory of his innings in Adelaide is falling over time and time again where he was trying to sweep and still hitting the ball for four or six from halfway on the ground. Great eye.
0: And when fast bowler Hoare bowls to Kanhai, he suffers the indignity of being hit high over mid-wicket for six. The second time in this innings, Kanhai has hit an Australian bowler over the fence.
12: West Indies cricket needed something, and that series had helped us to sort of come out of our shell and entertain a little bit more. Plus the fact that the series had taught us how to be hard and hard professionals, because we were playing against a team that were renowned with great players.
2: Rowan Kanhai.
0: Kanhai's century seems inevitable, and it comes when he on-drives Klein for three. Kanhai's innings has been a crowd-pleasing affair, and his blazing 100 has matched Adelaide's century heat. The third day's play begins with an impressive ceremony to mark Australia Day, honouring the country's 173rd birthday. And when the West Indies team takes the field, conditions are the most pleasant for the test so far.
2: For the big crowd on the holiday Monday, the Australia Day celebrations were spoiled. First by Hall, then Lance Gibbs once again turned the game in favour of the West Indies.
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0: Lance Gibbs begins a devastating and historic piece of bowling. Mackay is out LBW to Gibbs for 29 and the Australian total 6 for 281 with Grout the new batsman. Gibbs bowls his next ball to Grout. Grout edges and Sobers takes the catch at leg slip. Australia 7 for 281 and Frank Misson interface a hat.
5: I realised that Frank Misson coming in, he's going to push down the line, bat and pad. So I bowled a little seam up, quickie, zoom, and it was through him like a flash. Well, not expecting that.
0: Lance Gibbs has taken the first ever hat-trick in Australia-West Indies Test match. A triumphant moment for the young off-spinner, and the Australian captain is on hand with his congratulations too.
2: When the West Indies batted again, Rohan Kanhai picked up exactly where he left off in the first innings.
0: Kanhai makes great speed towards his second century of the match, scoring freely off Misson. This flashing cover drive by Kanhai, another boundary, takes his aggregate for this tour of Australia to over 1,000 runs. 1,000 runs which have given pleasure to hundreds of thousands of Australian cricket lovers. Kanhai's now on 99, anxious for that vital single, but he doesn't connect every time.
2: Kanhai's batting partner, Conrad Hunt, remembers what happened next out in the middle.
14: So he came to me, we had a little discussion, and we said, look, you just got to play the ball straight back on the wicket. To either side, just short. I'll come through, you get your 100.
0: Benno brings three fieldsmen in close on the onside to cut off the short single, but Kanhai can't resist the temptation, and a brilliant piece of work by Misson runs Hunt out by inches. Hunt foolishly run out for 79, and the West Indies two for 229. A wonderful partnership of 163 between Hunt and Kanhai. And Kanhai is obviously greatly affected by the foolish mistake.
12: It was sad because he was batting so well. And it was a good partnership at that time. And although we planned to run whatever happened, I mean, I think it was a little bit too close at the time and it proven that way.
14: I was trying to get Rohan to keep focus and carry on. And therefore, looking at him and trying to get him focused, I didn't see I was going the opposite direction to the dressing room. It was the most embarrassing moment of my life as well. But for the sake of the team, it was okay.
2: Conrad Hunt.
0: Kanhai's second century for the match comes when he square cuts 4 for 4. A wonderful achievement by the audacious little man from British Guiana. A feat achieved only once before in Australia-West Indies test matches by Clyde Walcott. And the Australians are generous in their tributes to Kanhai.
2: Kanhai knew that he'd achieved something very special.
12: You don't make 100 in each in a test match every day. It was a special day for me when that happened.
0: Benno bowls again. Kanhai attempts to pull him for 4, is struck on the pads and given out LBW by umpire Hoy. What a great double by Rohan Kanhai. 117 and 115. Finally, with 3/4 of an hour to stumps, Worrell declares the West Indies innings closed at 6 for 432, giving Australia the virtually impossible task of scoring 460 to win in 395 minutes. Favell gets an edge and Alexander's magnificent diving catch starts the Australian collapse. And Sobers bowls again in what's to prove a tragic over for Australia. O'Neill and McDonald move off for the single, but Kanhai's superb throw runs McDonald out. McDonald is out for 2 and Australia 2 for 7 in real trouble. Hall bowls the last ball of the day. Simpson edges and Alexander takes his second catch. Simpson out for 3 and the Australian total 3 for 31 with O'Neill 21 not out after a sensational last half hour before stumps on the fourth day.
2: Jerry Alexander recalls a special dinner engagement on the evening of that fourth day.
8: When it came to Adelaide, and the situation that ensued after the fourth day, we really did feel we were in with a big chance. But I must tell you, you know, that one of the delightful experiences of our lives is Jackie Hendricks and myself, you know, we were that day invited, that night actually, to Sir Donald's home for dinner.
15: That was one of my abiding pleasures of the whole tour, being so close to Sir Donald Bradman. And, you know, hearing him talk about the cricket and analyse it, and it had a great effect on me.
2: West Indies reserve wicketkeeper Jackie Hendricks. Sir Donald Bradman had an excellent understanding of the game, as Jerry Alexander remembers.
8: And at the end, when we were leaving, we turned to the Don and he says, well, we look as though we got you tomorrow, Don. Sir Don, and he looked at us and he says, yeah, he looks that way. But if ever there was an occasion for Mackay, it's tomorrow.
0: Australia 5 for 129, and the duo Mackay, a great man for this situation, is to partner Benno. Mackay's almost out immediately when he edges to leg slip, and Gibbs almost makes a catch. It's to prove a costly let-off as far as the West Indies are concerned, as the imperturbable Mackay's innings is soon underway.
6: Slasher would go down probably as one of the best team players I've ever played with. You could ask Slasher to go out

0: and try and make 50 in 50 minutes. He'd do it, which is against his style of play. Or else you could ask him to go out there and say, I want you to stick around for 4 hours and make 10. That was his style of play. He could do that.
1: Neil Harvey.
2: Gibbs bowls, and again Mackay fails to make contact, but Alexander's beaten two, and there are two byes. Ken Mackay has the reputation of being the world's best judge of whether a ball is going to pass outside his stumps, and in this innings he gets plenty of opportunities to test his judgment.
3: We've all seen shots of Slasher leaving the ball go when it's going 2 inches past the off stump, as it was in those days, just a centimetre or two. Nowadays, can't ever recall Slasher being bowled, not playing a shot. He just had wonderful judgment.
2: Worrell himself comes back into the attack for what's to prove a sensational spell. Grout is beaten, and the confident appeal for LBW is upheld. Grout out for a well-made 42 in 76 minutes, and when the players leave the field for tea, the Australian score is 7 for 203, still 2 hours to bat, and only bowlers Misson, Hoare and Klein to come in.
4: Norm O'Neill and Johnny Martin took me out for some practice in the nets, and they bowled to me for about 20 minutes, and I was bowled 8 to 10 times. And I'm playing at balls that I thought were going to turn, and they went straight, and balls that went straight, they turned, and there was a woman standing behind the nets, and she said, well, it's a waste of time sending you in, isn't it? Well, I couldn't disagree with her, the way I was batting.
1: Lindsay Klein.
2: After tea, when Sobers bowls, Mackay has a few uncomfortable moments, but nevertheless, he's doing a typically sterling job for Australia. Hoare's innings comes to a sudden end, clean bowled without scoring. The Australian scoreboard now shows 9 for 207, and in a devastating burst, Worrell has taken 3 for 8.
4: And we lost 3 quick wickets, and I padded up, and the boys were packing their bags to go home. And it didn't give you very much confidence. I walked down the stairs, and one of the members said, ho, ho, ho, it's all up to you now, and the whole stand started to laugh.
2: When Victorian spinner Lindsay Klein makes his way to the wicket and smiles ruefully at the West Indies fieldsman, there are over 100 minutes scheduled to stumps, and with fieldsmen all round him, Klein sets about a task generally conceded as utterly hopeless.
5: I seem to recall it was about, I think, 20 past four in the afternoon when Klein went out to bat. And, of course, we were all started to prepare to leave, you know, pack your bags and whatever you had to do, because another 10 minutes and it would be all over.
1: Jackie Hendricks.
2: And with Sobers at the other end, Mackay defends to perfection.
1: West Indian batsman Peter Lashley had no doubts about the relative merits of Mackay and Klein in this situation.
6: I could imagine Slash and Mackay batting out, but I couldn't imagine Lindsay Klein batting that period of time.
2: For a period, Klein has a good deal of the strike against both Sobers and Worrell, but with the minutes ticking away, the attack is repulsed.
7: I remember feeling as far as from here to you, because things at one stage start to get very desperate. And we really had to try and put some pressure on. And I remember Frank bringing me into silly mid off, and I was really under the bat.
1: Gary Sobers.
2: Gaining confidence with each ball he faces, Worrell's next over sees Klein open his account with a single to mid on, and in this same over we see the disputed catch with Worrell bowling to Mackay. Mackay forward, Sobers takes the ball, and the West Indies players start to leave the field. But umpire Eager remains unmoved, and Sobers is bitterly disappointed at his decision that it was a bump ball.
8: We were so convinced it was a perfect catch that we all left the field. We didn't even appear. So when nothing happened and Slasher stayed there, we thought, what's up? So we said, Mr. Umpire, how's that? He said, not out.
1: Conrad Hunt. Sobers and Hunt both remember the calming influence of the West Indian captain, Frank Worrell, in this potentially explosive situation. First, Gary Sobers.
7: I remember we started to blow our tops about it. And Frank said, come on, quiet down. The umpire says not out, and it's not out. That is the position it is.
8: He said, gentlemen, if you get a bad decision and you show some sort of feeling about it, the crowd will say, oh, he got a bad decision, but he's a bad sportsman, and they'll turn against you. So whatever happens at this tour, any bad decision, I want you to show no dissent of any kind.
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1: Lindsay Klein and Bob Simpson both had a rather different Australian perspective on this incident.
4: No, Slasher was certain that it was a bump ball. Yes, and I thought it was a bump ball.
10: Yeah, we were square on, as you understand, in Adelaide, and we had a perfect view of the actual flight of the ball and everything. And it never, ever occurred to us that it was a catch. And it didn't occur to Slasher or... I think what happened with the West Indies, they hoped.
2: Klein doesn't middle every ball, but who'd expect him to in this electric atmosphere with 13,000 spectators and a million more listening and watching, wondering which ball will end the test match. With just over an hour to go to stumps, Worrall gives Hall the new ball, and with Lindsay Klein to face the giant speedster, every cricket heart, including the West Indies players, is in its owner's mouth. Let's see how Klein fares. First, a no ball from Hall.
11: I didn't bowl any bouncers. I was criticised for not bowling him any bouncers, but I so often seen batsmen who were very capable of being struck in the head and things like that, and I didn't think that to bowl a bouncer to Klein was the thing to do, so I kept the ball up. It would still be that moment of anguish when you hit a batsman that couldn't defend himself. In fact, until that 90 minutes, I thought he couldn't defend himself. Now, I learned very painfully that he could.
2: The match almost ends with a run out when Klein thinks about a single and has to scurry back. But it's Klein's day and he plays Hall with greater aplomb than some of his more illustrious teammates, richly earning the drink that follows Hall's over.
1: The Australians began to think they had a chance of saving the match.
3: We started to get excited about 10 minutes into the last hour.
12: I started to think, well, God, this is possible. They've batted for about an hour, they've gone through a new ball.
13: I sat there with Shirley Bradman through the whole of that last session and she's crying her eyes out on my shoulder and saying, can we save it, Alan, can we save it? And I said, yeah, sure we can save it, sure we can save it. And indirectly I was saying, well, no, we can't, underneath it all.
2: Gibbs is the next bowler tried and Mackay has mixed fortunes. But when he turns the off-spin at a mid-wicket for a single, he shows he has increasing faith in his partner's ability to keep the attack at bay.
1: Lindsay Klein was feeling the tension out in the middle.
4: When I became quite nervous was when we had about 20 minutes to go. And then I looked at the clock and I thought, gee, we've come a fair way now and I might get through. And that's when I got a little tense, yes.
10: In the dressing room, it was almost unbearable. The old sweaty hands, being forced to sit in the one seat. Players who smoked were puffing away. And it just gained, I think, an atmosphere in the dressing room for tension I've never, ever seen before or since.
14: Australia still with this last wicket intact. Klein not out 15, Mackay not out 62. And great Scott, what are we going to call this for a field? The whole side's gathered round Klein. There's a row of four blokes on the onside. There's a row of five on the offside. What a fantastic sight this is. No hope of telling you what this field is. The whole West Indies side is within about 4 yards of Klein's bat.
4: When I had 11 players within a metre or two, I looked at the wicket and there was a piece of turf on it and I thought I'd go up and move it. And Al Valentine helped me out. He took off his cap and swept the wicket. So I didn't save any time at all.
2: And now Worrall bowls the second last over of the match to Klein with every fieldsman except the bowler clustered round Klein's bat. It's the end of Worrall's over and Klein's made it.
1: At 1 minute to six, Frank Worrall threw the ball to his lion-hearted fast bowler, Wesley Hall, and prayed for a miracle.
4: I don't think Slasher's stomach was settled because he had to face that last ball. But I was more settled because I'd done my job and played the second last over. And I was just willing him on to get through that last over.
1: Lindsay Klein.
14: The last ball of the fourth test match as Hall comes in. No, he misses his step. He overran the crease. And he chucks the ball into the turf in annoyance. And here it comes, the last ball of the fourth test match, and Hall comes in and bowls now. A no ball! A no ball! A no ball! And 20,000 children have rushed onto the Adelaide Oval. And they've all got to get off again.
1: On the field, Wes Hall spoke to his skipper about that last ball.
11: So Frank, he said, well, what are you going to do? I said, well, I'm going to give it all I've got. I'm going to blow Mackay away with this one, you know. You've got to convince yourself you can do it. I thought that a good bumper would be the ideal thing. I had men all around the wicket.
14: The least perturbed of anybody, Kenny Mackay, as he gets in over the bat again, and here it comes. This is the last ball, and Hall bowls it, and Mackay's hit high up in the body. It's all over! It's a draw!
15: It's a drop.

0: It's all over. Australia draws the fourth test match.
1: I still have this wonderful mental image of Slasher putting his arms above his head with the bat held high and allowing it to hit him in the ribs, and that takes a lot of cold courage to be hit when you're trying to avoid it is acceptable, but when you've got to do that for your team, that's a huge contribution.
2: Bob Simpson. Wes Hall felt the same about Mackay's courage in facing that last bouncer.
3: Slasher took it in the middle of his stomach and then bit on his gum. I walked off. The next day he showed it to me. It had taken a bit of a walk around. The black and blue mark was nearly in his back by that time.
4: Could easily have had a broken rib from it. It was so bruised and it got him in a nasty spot. But he didn't say much when he came off. He just went and sat down. He was obviously in a bit of pain, but just sat down. I said to him, well done. Thanks, mate, he said. And that was it.
2: Richie Benno. For Lindsay Klein, there was a real sense of achievement.
5: Oh, very special moment. I don't think we said much. We just put our arm around each other and had that wonderful feeling that we did something special for the team. Yeah. I think that it was probably the most exciting time of my life with regards to that tie test and also the draw. I was picked as a bowler, but I wasn't remembered as a bowler in those test matches.
2: Wes Hall knew the West Indies still had a good chance of winning the series.
3: I think that we thought it was a good game. We should have won it. But, you know, two men batted for 90 minutes, so we just couldn't get them out. And we decided, as Sir Frank said, let us refocus. You know, let us go to Melbourne feeling that we could win. Because you must remember, the series was still 1-1.
2: Cricket in Australia had reached new heights of popularity. The people voted with their feet. The fifth and deciding test match in Melbourne turned out to be yet another cliffhanger.
6: I don't think you'll ever get another series in cricket where every test match in that series went to a complete finish. It went to the last ball of nearly every test match. I don't think that that will happen again in history.
2: Gary Sobers. On the Saturday, a world record crowd of 90,000 turned up to show their appreciation and support for these two great teams.
7: The fact that that many people could turn up in one day, that was an outpouring of acceptance that the cricket up till then had been fantastic, as far as Test cricket can be fantastic.
2: Australian opening batsman Colin McDonald. Great West Indian batsman Rohan Kanhai too felt the same way.
8: Without a doubt, it was tremendous. The roar and the crowd around you, and to play in an arena with so many people around you was fantastic.
3: When you talk about 90,000 people in one spot, then the first thing that you tell yourself, you cannot make a fool of yourself, not in front of 90,000 people.
2: Wesley Hall.
9: The giant fast bowler with his run of 27 yards is a frightening experience for any batsman, and Simpson has the unenviable task of facing this opening over.
1: Anyone that says they like playing fast bowling, I would doubt they do. I doubt their honesty. I don't think anyone truly likes facing a man bowling at 90 miles an hour.
7: A test cricketer plays better in front of a big crowd. And I was absolutely thrilled to be playing in front of my own crowd on the Melbourne Cricket Ground. I think it brought out the best in me that was there.
2: Colin McDonald.
9: This is an atmosphere of test match heat, and Bobby Simpson is meeting the full force of Hall's bowling. Sobers comes on in place of Hall, and the scoring rate quickens. McDonald and Simpson stage the best opening for either team in this series, and together they take the Australian score past the 100 without loss.
7: 90,800 turned up on that day in Melbourne. That was the highlight as far as I was concerned, because I made one run 1,000 and I enjoyed that.
2: Colin McDonald.
9: Sobers breaks the partnership when McDonald is trapped right in front to be given out leg before wicket for 91, easily his best performance of the series. The partnership realised 146.
10: You all get the bat there in front of 90,000 and the place is electric, you know. There's actually no feeling like it. I've never experienced it before or since, and especially in front of a Melbourne cricket-adoring crowd, which they are. And to go out there, the tension is so magic.
2: Neil Harvey.
9: Sobers bowls to Mackay when play starts on the morning of the third day. The single takes the score to 237 and Australia is only 55 runs behind the West Indies' first innings total with 5 wickets in hand. Burge is the other not-out batsman and Australia has a good chance of building a big score because the West Indies' attack is restricted to only 3 bowlers. The pitch is playing easily and the West Indians have a problem with Ballantyne off the field and Worrall unable to bowl.
2: Alf Ballantyne had injured his hands playing bongo drums on the team's rest day, which meant that Gibbs, Sobers and Hall had to do the bulk of the bowling for the West Indies.
9: Australia, in a very sound position overnight, has slumped badly, and full credit must go to the joint efforts of Gibbs, Sobers and Hall. Sobers bowling his umpteenth over, Martin has almost bowled, and it's 4 more to the Australian score.
11: Gary got 5 wickets, I think got 4. I bowled about 40 overs and Gary must have bowled close to that as well.
9: This is a great sustained performance by Sobers and he gets another wicket when Johnny Martin goes for a big hit. The ball goes to Kanhai at short square leg and Martin is out for 5. A remarkable recovery by the West Indians. Australia 9 wickets down and Sobers has dismissed 5 batsmen. That's the end of a long, uninterrupted spell by Sobers in which he bowled nearly 40 overs.
2: When the West Indies batted again, they aimed to set Australia a big target.
9: Smith plays a relaxed stroke and the ball soars high in the air to land in the grandstand for a magnificent six.
2: When the last West Indies wicket fell, Australia needed to score 258 runs to win the match and the series.
4: Simo, yes, I went to Bob and said in the second innings, I want you to go out there and take Wes apart. If it doesn't work, then I promise you I'll take the blame for it. But I want you to go out there and tear into bits. And he did.
2: Richie Beno.
9: Hall opens the bowling for the West Indies, with Australia needing 258. Simpson reacts in sensational fashion.
1: I always worked on the principle as an opener. If they bowl one short to me, and it was particularly outside off stump, I'd go for it. Because if I got a top edge, I was probably going to get a 4. So it was just one of those occasions. Wes was getting tired at the end of the series and he bowled a couple in the right spot. The umbrella field was up. I was able to lift a couple over the cordon on the leg side, a couple of square cuts, I think, and top edges, and suddenly you're away.
9: Simpson took 18 runs off the over and Australia has made a good start.
4: You have a look at the scorecard and you'll see precisely what Simo did and it got us on the way. And I thought that was very important in the context of the way the game was going.
9: West Indian captain Frank Worrall leads his team out on the field after lunch on the fifth day. These gay cricketers from the Calypso Islands have a serious job on their hands because Australia, with 8 wickets standing, needs only 104 runs to win the match and the series.
2: The final day's play of this remarkable series was a tense struggle. The result went right down to the wire.
9: Every run is wildly cheered as the Australians draw closer and closer to victory. There's a great cheer for the West Indians when Ballantyne bowls Peter Burge for 53. Ten to make and the match to win. 3 wickets to fall.
2: With Australia still 4 runs short of victory, what happened next may have had an impact on the outcome of the series.
9: Now, the controversial incident as Grout plays a stroke and sets off for the 2 runs. Alexander appeals to the umpire because the wicket is broken. 3 bail is on the ground and Alexander is certain that Grout has been bowled. However, there's some doubt and the umpires decide to hold a conference. They rule not out, to the amazement of the West Indians, and Grout is still there.
2: The West Indians were sure Grout had been dismissed, as first Lance Gibbs and then Peter Lashley explain.
11: I was at slip at the time and I thought he was bowled down because you could hear the click.
12: The bail fell off and the runs were completed and the appeal was up and the not out came. I fell to the ground and as I was on my way down, I heard a shout coming from right across, mid-off, I think, Frank, where it was. And before I hit the ground, I was back up, almost like a catapult. because I realised I'd violated the thing that he was saying, no demonstration.
2: Conrad Hunt was confident that he knew exactly what had happened.
13: And he's decided a wicket, and therefore the ball falls forward. Very unusual. Consequently, the umpire on the assembly thinks Alexander's glove must just touch it because a ball doesn't normally fall forward.
1: Where the stump was set, the off stump was set. Whether, in fact, even Jerry, who was behind the stumps, had trod on that crack and forced that to move. Because, you know, if you tread on some of those cracks at the old Melbourne Cricket Ground, if you didn't fall down them, at least you're going to movement. So there could have been a bit of movement there.
2: Bob Simpson, giving an Australian perspective on this decision. Alan Davidson has the final word.
14: I think it's one of those things that without the modern-day replays and everything else, you know, I don't think anyone will really know.
2: Radio commentator Alan McGilvray describes what happened next as Grout seems to throw his wicket away.
15: And this ball, he hits high in the air and he's going to be caught by Smith at gully. He is.
6: But that was the way in which the spirit of the game was played throughout the whole series, that Wally felt there was kind of a discrepancy that nobody seemed to understand. He knew that Jerry Alexander would not have appealed if he had attached the stamps because things had gone so well between the two teams that nobody was going to do it. And he felt that there might have been a mistake, the ball might have hit the stamps, and he was batting under false pretenses. So he just threw his wicket away.
15: And Valentine to Martin. Martin comes back, hits him in the air, he's got no, it'll be safe, it'll be safe. They can't get near it, they've run one. It's a tie, 8 for 257. Matthias facing Valentine. It's cool.
16: Boys, and that's the game over. That's the game for Australia. The boys on the field now. Someone fielded the ball. Whatever they do, the umpires are going for their lives. The players are rushing. There are hundreds and hundreds of people on this ground. And the fastest man on the field is Hoy. He's being tackled. He's through about four tackles. He makes the members stand. But where's umpire Riga? I don't know where he is. They're all over the ground. The players have dashed off. The result of this game that Australia have won it. On the final result of byes, when Alexander missed that one from Valentine outside the off stump, and Australia have won this test match by 2 wickets.
2: Alan Davidson and Bob Simpson.
14: Something that's unforgettable. You know, it's Nat King Cole's favourite song, I suppose, but to us it's also unforgettable because out of all the series we ever played, there was never a series where there was such incredible cricket.
1: The excitement was fantastic, the results were great, that tie was unique. But I think what went further was the spirit. I think the real spirit of the game.
14: It set a standard, I believe, in sportsmanship, ability. There was something between the two teams which I can't explain to this day.
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2: Sir Donald Bradman and the Board of Control commissioned former Test cricketer Ernie McCormack, a jeweller by profession, to make a perpetual trophy for this and all future Test series between Australia and the West Indies. It was to be called the Frank Worrell Trophy.
18: One could only feel a sense of pride that to think that the Australians could name it the Frank Worrell Trophy. That spoke volumes, you know, and it told us the high esteem in which he was held.
2: West Indian opening batsman Cammy Smith expressing the feelings of the West Indies team about the significance of this trophy. The Australians felt the same way, according to Alan Davidson.
14: There wasn't an Australian player that would have disagreed with it being anything else but the Frank Worrell Trophy. We accepted that as the tribute for what was an incredible series.
2: Rowan Kanhai and Alf Valentine both felt very proud for Worrell and the West Indian team. First, Kanhai.
8: When you think about a foreign captain getting beaten in a series and name a trophy after him to be handing over to the winning captain. For us, it was an achievement we never thought was possible. But it did, and we were proud of it.
19: The captain, I mean, the first black captain, we were waiting for something like this for a long time to happen. And to have this trophy name after Sir Frank Worrell, well, I keep on saying Sir Frank, he was just Frank Worrell then, was a great accomplishment for Worrell and for West Indies cricket.
4: Frank was one of the great people. Just think for a moment of being the first black man to captain the West Indies overseas and the things he did and the way he did them. That was even more to the point. I don't know that you'll find anyone in the world who has a harsh word to say about Worrell.
2: 2 days later, over 500,000 people crammed into the city streets of Melbourne to farewell the West Indies team. The cavalcade was followed by a reception at the town hall. The West Indians were deeply moved by the reception they'd received from the Australian public.
20: The sea of people driving through, this tremendous crowd of people, you know, it made you stop and think, you know, what the heck have we done to deserve this? And then, you know, they started to sing, "Will Your Nae Come Back Again?" And it was so touching. I think there were a lot of lumps in a lot of throats that afternoon.
6: But what I saw was a wonderful bunch of people who appreciated what a cricketing team from a different country came and did.
13: That had never been seen before or since. It was a magnificent motorcade. 500,000 people came in the city square in Melbourne to say goodbye to us. I mean, that's the sort of accolade you give to prime ministers, president and film stars, but ordinary West Indian cricketers, you know, playing that wonderful series. It was a marking point for me, certainly.
12: When we got out there and you looked up and you saw streamers coming from the top of buildings, you saw confetti coming down and the streets lined with people, the windows, people peering out through the windows, I was a little shocked.
19: All I was saying is thanks, we appreciate you guys being here. And it was very moving.
2: For the Australians, Alan Davidson recognised that something pretty special had happened during the course of the tour.
14: I think they got a hell of a shock themselves to think that that's what the people of Australia thought of them. I don't think in their wildest dreams that they imagined that they're sort of demigods to everybody. I don't think that entered their minds at all.
21: One of the people, I suppose, that I remember more than likely being more affected than anyone was Sir Frank Worrell, because he knew that this was going to be his last tour to Australia. He loved Australia, had a lot of friends in Australia, and he was just one of those beautiful men.
2: Ian Meckiff. Colin McDonald believed that something momentous had happened for Australia during the tour.
7: The West Indian players must have come here with some mixed emotions in that Australia still had a white Australia policy and they were largely a team of black men, and they must have wondered what sort of a reception they were going to get. Well, I think it was a proud year for the Australian people because they did throw away any racial tendencies that they may have had.
2: Dr. Barton Babbage, the Anglican Dean of Melbourne and a strong advocate for the abolition of the White Australia policy, was moved to comment, "It is a sobering and humbling thought that the West Indians, whom Australia welcomed as cricketers, would not be welcomed as citizens. Their skin is the wrong colour. They may play with us, but they may not stay with us. It may be that the game of cricket will pave the way for more generous national policies. If only we could cultivate the spirit of cricket in all our dealings, one with the other. It is not far from the spirit of Christ." The West Indian players left Australia and returned home to their islands in the Caribbean. Like no other team before or since, they won a place in the hearts and minds of all cricket lovers. Frank Worrell retired from international cricket in 1963. He was knighted for his service and contribution to the game. Sadly, his life was cut short. A victim of leukemia, Sir Frank Worrell died in 1967. He was only 42 years old. He was laid to rest in the grounds of the University of the West Indies in Barbados.
3: It was a great loss when he died so early, especially to the West Indies, because by then he had gone into the university where he was a dean, and he had already been making he'd done a great deal with the lives of young undergraduates in the University of the West Indies. The Frank Worrell era, it was one that symbolized excellence, and it made us feel that we were equal to the world in cricket, at least equal to the world.
2: Wes Hall. Conrad Hunt felt the same way.
13: Frank's impact on the West Indians, people first, and West Indies cricket, is eternal. He saw in these islands of ours the need for what I call a collective cohesiveness, a dynamic one, that is shown in our cricket, but that's only a mirror. That also has to take place politically and economically in these wonderful islands of ours. And so his mark, both in cricket, in the West Indies, and the West Indies people, is that of a prophet who saw ahead of his time what was needed and set in place. And his leadership was such that it survived him to Gary Sobers, Clive Lloyd, and the Riches.
2: Richie Beno had no doubts about the value of Frank Worrell's contribution to cricket in Australia and indeed worldwide.
4: Legacy is the fact that cricket became a better game from that particular series and from the things he did. You always need a captain to leave a legacy of some kind, and Worrell left one that just underlined that people who get onto a cricket field, should be a sports field, but I'd only talk about a cricket field, they should play the game hard and fairly and with good humour and to do things that make it for the future a better game. And I think that's what Worrell did.
0: I'm left with the duty of explaining to our people at home what this trophy looks like, what it feels like. I shall be able to tell them where it is and where it's likely to stay until we meet you again.
5: Having played in this, my 50th Test match, I've never played in five more memorable nor more enjoyable games, nor have I and my team ever played against a finer bunch of cricketers than these West Indians.

And that concludes our special presentation of Calypso Summer here on The Sports Vault. Calypso Summer was written by Lincoln Tyner, produced by Margot Phillipson, and presented by Mike Coward. A special thanks to John Spence, Patrick Folks, and Rory McDonald for finding these fantastic tapes and allowing me to bring them to you. My name is Craig Quartermain. We'll see you next time. We dig out the ABC archives for classic moments in sporting history. This has been The Sports Vault. We'll see you next time.

0: kids. They're small, they're loud. They think they know everything. 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
0: And unfortunately for me, they're back and they play hard.
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5: Getting to know you, getting to know all about you.
6: Yes, first up on this brand new segment, getting to know you. Getting to know all the ABC Rugby League commentators that you'll be listening to through the year, and hopefully you have been for a number of years. Former Manly Warringah halfback John Gibbs is someone I called my first ever game with in 1994. He's been with us here at the ABC, I think, since 2016. Let's get to know John Gibbs. Hello, Jonty.
7: Hello, Andrew. I'm a little bit worried by this.
6: So am I. I have no idea what will come out of your mind as we talk to you from New Zealand. Let's start. When did you fall in love with rugby league?
7: That's a difficult one. I've always had an interest in all sports, including rugby league. I wouldn't say I ever fell in love with it, but certainly I had memories of

0: you know, players, Manly, so Bobby Fulton, Les Johns, players like that. But I would say probably when I was about 12.
1: When did you realise you could make a career out of playing rugby league?
0: When they started paying me. it was fantastic. And I played a lot of rugby, and I actually came from rugby to league. And shortly after playing as a teenager, I was offered money, and I thought, this is okay. And I went all right at it, luckily. So they kept paying you. So, and then I got hurt and went into the media. So I'm sort of still getting paid, modestly, of course, at the ABC.
1: Of course. Yeah, NRL debut.
0: Was against Western Suburbs. It was a top-of-the-ladder clash at Lidcombe Oval, 1976. And I scored two tries on debut. And the other thing that game was memorable for me was that Tommy Rodonikis bit me and tried to bite my nose off many stitches later. But
1: the Phantom Biter.
0: Experience.
1: Yeah. Tell us about your nickname, a main nickname or nicknames that you've had through your life.
0: Gibbsy was the main one. Gibbsy has evolved into Gibbo at work with you boys. I get Jaunty. But one that's not widely known is Horseshack. And Russell Gartner, former teammate and also a former schoolmate, went to Narrabeen Boys High with me. Russell used to call me Horseshack from the Welcome Back Cottage.
1: Yes.
0: Because he used to laugh like Horseshack. And to this day, if I ever see Russell, it's how you're going, Horseshack.
1: And he's got one of the great nicknames himself in Frog's Eyes.
0: Frog's Eyes. You ever seen some of those photos? They are Frog's Eyes.
1: What was your first paid job?
0: Paper boy. Sitting on the corner of Wakehurst Parkway and Pittwater Road with my little trolley. That was pay. You know, used to work for the local newsagent. But my first real job was a school teacher.
1: First car.
0: That's from 180B.
1: Nice. What was the best piece of advice you've ever been given?
0: Football-wise, it was Russell Gartner's father, Jimmy, who was a local coach and was a great player in his own right. He told me, you got a great sidestep, but you use it too often, so you telegraph it. So he had me, instead of stepping all the time, sometimes feigning the step and then accelerating, which basically changed things. So blokes didn't know what you were going to do, and that was always a great asset. But in life, is unequivocally, your health is your wealth.
1: Nice. Give me an achievement in your life that you're most proud of.
0: That's a very difficult one, Andrew. But I would say, from a rugby league perspective, one of my great moments, and you have great moments, obviously, and you have some down times. I had lots of injuries, but winning the Jersey flag in 1974 with Manly, with all local blokes, that was fantastic. And there's only three sides that have won the Jersey flag for Manly, and that was one of them. So I would say that. But, you know, just being a good person in the community and, you know, making a difference in people's lives as a school teacher, that's as good as anything.
1: I can vouch for all of that. Let's move away from the footy then. What is your favourite sport outside of rugby league?
0: Was surfing, but as I've got older, it's become golf.
1: Tell us your bucket list sporting event to attend.
0: Well, if we go the golfing line of things, I'd have to say the US Masters at Augusta, Georgia. I've not been able to do that, and certainly that would be something I would aspire to do.
1: We are getting to know John Gibbs, our normal co-host here on a Sunday afternoon and sideline eye through the games. Tell us, what was your favourite television show as a kid, Jaunty?
0: Get Smart. I love watching Get Smart. I think it was funny, and I still think it's funny.
1: Missed by that much. Favourite character, was it him?
0: Yeah.
1: Yeah.
0: Absolutely.
1: What about movies? Favourite all-time movie?
0: Oh, gee, that's a tough one, Andrew. Oh, look, I don't have a great memory when it comes to movies, but there's a few that come to mind. I've got to say, though, as you ask me that, the first thing that springs to mind is Godfather. The Godfather 1 and Godfather 2, Robert De Niro, Al Pacino. Absolutely brilliant, and has stood the test of time.
2: I'd say the rest of the world, in a month from now, this Hollywood big shot's going to give you what you want. I'm going to make him an offer he can't refuse.
1: What is something we don't know about John Gibbs?
0: I'm pretty much an open book, Andrew, so I'd have to say it would something you didn't know, I'm not going to tell you.
1: But do you have a hidden talent?
0: No, I am so boring. I lack in skill. Apart from being able to play sport and, you know, I love talking to people and I love communicating. And look, I used to love teaching, but apart from that, I'm pretty well hopeless with all other things that, you know, a woman might be looking for in a man.
1: Even though you're engaged 76 times.
0: Everything.
1: Can you cook? I sense your answer may be similar to mine.
0: Seriously, Andrew, I would be the worst cook in the world. I'm flat out boiling an egg.
1: Now, you're hosting a dinner party. What's the wish list for three people to invite, alive or dead, doesn't matter?
0: That's an easy one too, because a little while ago I've had a couple of family functions and I lost my mother, father and sister in quick succession, 2011, 2012, 2013, and to have one last meal with them and to say some of the things you didn't get to say, that would be wonderful. I know that's sort of maybe not what you're looking for, Andrew, but that is what comes to mind.
1: I couldn't ask for a greater answer, to be perfectly fair. What scares you the most?
0: Scares me the most? What scares me the most is probably being futile in trying to help your kids and seeing some of the, you know, the challenges they have. My kids are going well, but that you can't, you know, you can't solve everything for them and you can't be there all the time for your kids. So I'm scared for what the future holds for my children, and I hope it's on an upward trajectory.
1: Where could we find you on a day off?
0: Just relaxing at home or down in my local rock pool at North Curl, playing with the octopuses.
1: Oh, I knew octopuses had come up. What's your favourite hobby, though? I thought it might be something related to where you are now.
0: Yeah, golf. Golf, and I'm very lucky to be playing at a magnificent golf course. And it's certainly golf. And look, I'm not mad about it. Because of, you know, aches and pains, I like to be sparingly raced if I was a racehorse. But I love playing golf, and I like experiencing new golf courses and meeting new people. It's fantastic.
1: I reckon if you're a racehorse occasionally, you might have been put down. I know you love music. You've got a very eclectic mix in your car on Spotify with Jonty Rock. But what's your favourite band or singer?
0: I couldn't come up with a favourite band or singer, seriously. But eclectic is a right word. But whether it's Carole King, Elton John, the System of a Down, Rage Against the Machine, Led Zeppelin, Pink Floyd. I like all music. And, you know, and that goes to, you know, classical music as well.
1: But what is the best concert you've ever been to?
0: Ah, that's a good one. Went with my great mate Fatty. The girls wouldn't come. They said, no thanks. We went to see AC/DC at the Entertainment Centre, and it was mind-blowing. And I still love them. And I used to warm up to AC/DC, the album TNT. TNT, it's dynamite. I used to always warm up and shadow box to that in preparation for games. So AC/DC, so they're very special to me. 'Cause I'm

0: What is your favourite holiday destination?
1: Ooh, gee, that's a difficult one. Queenstown, New Zealand. So not going far. Great golf courses. Something for everyone there. And when you go in summer, it's daylight until 10 o'clock. So it's a great place.
0: Are you a reader, Jonty? And if so, what's your recommendation for a book or author?
1: I used to read a lot, Andrew. Don't read as much as I should. And I think probably, phones and all those things have, changed the direction of that a little bit. But a book that I always ask people to read is Lord of the Flies by William Golding.
0: Ah.
1: So if you haven't read it, you want to get great messaging, great story, Lord of the Flies, William Golding. But I couldn't come up with an author that I specifically like.
0: Do you have a go-to podcast?
1: No, don't watch podcasts.
0: I think you listen to podcasts, but there you go. That might go into one of your earlier answers.
1: No, either. You know what? If I don't listen to them, I don't watch them. Correct, Andrew. No, I mean, some...

0: find one sometimes. My son is into podcasts and he often sends me something through. So if I'm on a plane or something, I do listen to True Crime.
1: Right, okay. Oh, I think I know the answer to this as well. Are you a handyman?
0: No, Andrew.
1: No.
0: RMA, so if I get a flat tire on the way to the footy, they can change my tire for me because I'd have to flag someone down. Maybe Louis could help me there. I reckon he's what it's covered there. He could just put the car up himself and you could change it.
1: Can you imagine this segment with Louis? It's going to go to some very interesting areas. What's your take on clowns, Jonty? Do you find them great fun or terrifying?
0: They're neither funny nor terrifying.
1: All right. And some rapid-fire questions to end with. Summer or winter?
0: Summer.
1: Chocolate or vanilla?
0: Chocolate.
1: Sweet or savoury?
0: Sweet.
1: Peanut butter, smooth or crunchy?
0: Crunchy.
1: Mandarins or some other fruit?
0: Mangoes.
1: Okay. And the coup de grace. This will define you, in my view, Jonty, forevermore. Tomato sauce, cupboard or fridge?
0: Cupboard.

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1: Kim Hoon shares his story of escape and sacrifice and how caring for his elderly father returns that gift. And Richard Glover gives us a parenting book with a twist, looking at the ever-changing advice on raising kids.
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4: 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Triple jumper Connie Henry won bronze representing England at the Commonwealth Games in 1998. But it's perhaps what she did once she stepped off the track that has left the most significant legacy. For the last 20 years or so, Connie's been the silent figure, quietly enabling others to achieve their sporting goals, whatever they might be. Having seen the influence that a positive role model can have, she leaned on some of her friends, who also happen to be some of the most successful sports stars of recent years. From Daley Thompson to Lord Sebastian Coe and Dame Denise Lewis, she wrote a book, Behind the Brilliance.
5: People sort of thought, behind the brilliance, I was talking about myself. And I actually really wasn't. I was always, even creating the title back in 2000 at the Sydney Olympic Games and coming up with the title for my company and for my brand and for everything that I believe in. It was always understanding that once you see something fantastic, something brilliant, and that could be just a six-year-old overcoming their fear and walking onto a field of play and actually participating. I mean, that's brilliant. Let's not get it confused that brilliance is only when you win an Olympic medal and break the world record at the same time. No. But what is behind the brilliance of that six-year-old? Somebody, somewhere, something helped them. And a lot of the time, if you're lucky, it's your parents. If you're lucky, it's a family member, it's somebody. But, you know, a lot of people are not that lucky. And it's a wonderful mentor. It's a coach. It's a school teacher. It's somebody, an unsung hero in a person's life who is behind the brilliance of what you see. It's the person who has stood in the middle of a field for years and had three or four England footballers come through them. No one knows who they are. And they are behind the brilliance.
4: Because it's the cliche, isn't it? They say it takes a village for any sort of success, and it's those building blocks around you. And I know you said it's not about you per se, but it does sound like you talk as though you had those people behind you that help you bring out your brilliance. So who was that for you?
5: A number of people at different times in my life for different reasons. My father. Probably, as you've asked that question, that's probably the first time I've gone all the way back to see where it started. And I've never actually said my father. I've always started with one of the coaches that I'll mention at the moment. But certainly, he was always the one that said, well, go on then, go and do that and go and do that. I said, okay. And then moving on to it was a PE teacher, Mr. Vince Johnson at St. James School in Colindale in the UK. He was a fantastic, fantastic influence on me and so many other lives of young people. And then from a PE teacher to an athletics coach, Dave Johnson, to another athletics coach, to just constantly moving forward to my peers, Lord Sebastian Coe, Daley Thompson, Kelly Holmes, it's just Frank Warren, you know, and some of them are in the book. They have been absolutely instrumental in keeping me feeling like I could keep going at times when I really didn't feel like I could. So yeah, behind my brilliance was a number of people, including my husband and my son. You know, my son, who's 12, teaches me every day just because I watch him grow. Katie, I do the thing that almost all parents at some point will tell you. They start sounding like their parents.
4: Oh, no.
5: I know. Oh, no. So I did the thing with him. Well, you know, don't do as I do as I say.
4: Oh. And you can just hear your mum in the background.
5: Oh, and all of them said. But that's because, you know, what I say is all the stuff that makes you great. And every so often I do the stuff because you're human and everyone does, where you just lose it. So he continually teaches me how to be brilliant because I have to watch myself Because no matter how much you say, do as I say, don't do as I do, inevitably they always do as you do, because that's what true parenting is.
4: So it's clearly something you think about very deeply, the people that matter to you, the people that have shaped and molded you. So tell me, why write this book now about other people and their journeys, I guess, their people?
5: I didn't work less hard than some Olympic athletes. I wasn't less focused and didn't make less sacrifice to some Olympic medalist. It's just that wasn't my path. I didn't start with the same physical ingredients. That meant you were so uber talented that when you added hard work to that talent, you get to Olympic medals. What I also realized, these stories, understanding the perseverance, the mental health, the heartache that people have gone through to get to the top of the mountain. If I'm authentic in that, I know when people hear these stories, every once in a while, even if it's 1 out of 10, you could change a life here. Then they might go into the community and they make a change. And then they make a change. And before you know it, you've got a ripple effect of children and organizations and communities that are changed because one person read a story in this book. And I knew that if I got enough names in this book, people would want to think, okay, I can pick through it. It didn't matter whether it was my story or not.
4: I can relate to that in a strange way, because I feel that's what myself and producer Joel want this show to be about. It's highlighting these incredible stories, journeys, people, profiles. Some you may never have heard of. Some people are super famous. The gold medals speak for themselves. But it's so interesting hearing you there, Connie, talking about it, because it's still hard to sometimes take your ego out of it and think, well, you know, I played my part, or I knew them at that time. We were basically the same athlete at one stage, and their life went that way, mine went the other. So it's still incredible to me to watch you lay that out, or listen to you lay it out, and realize that actually you're probably making the biggest difference of all.
5: You know what's interesting, Katie, with me, and I don't know why, and this has probably been to my detriment, and why, I don't know. There'd be some psychologist that would probably say I have imposter syndrome, or I have something going on as to why I don't want to be front and center. And I've got to say, in putting this book together, which has been stunning for me, not one of those names in those books demanded anything. They didn't need it to be about them either. They understood what I was trying to do, put their story out to change lives. And I think that's something to be said as well. And I think only sport does that, Katie.
4: And just like that, you've asked my very next question for me. Where does sport sit in the heart of this then? Because this is surely the linchpin of every story. We're coming at different people from different angles, but at the heart of it, some sort of sport or exercise lies there, right?
5: Yeah, no, absolutely. And the reason why I say only sport does this is because every single person in that book understood and understands what it is to fight for something, go for something. They understood that they had somebody behind their brilliance. They had somebody working for them, there for them all the time. So now they've got an opportunity to give back. It's a no-brainer. And, you know, sport is for me, it's the only industry. And in all that sector of education that slowly we're losing, which is the arts, whether that be music or drama, anything where you have to put yourself in such adversity and fail and come back again and fail and come back again and fail and come back again, the life skills it teaches individuals, the resilience it teaches people, and learn that we don't focus on outcomes, we focus on process. Sport has a unique way of changing the patterns of a brain so that it understands that and it works towards that. You have a society of happier people if you understand that it's not the outcomes, it's the process. Because if you don't get that medal, if you don't get that, yeah, it hurts. Of course it hurts. But the process, what have you learned? The women that are CEOs of major corporations, 90% of them around that played competitive sport up until their 20s. Oh, go on. The data is there. You take a young person who is struggling academically at school. You put them on a program of 7:30 or 8 o'clock in the morning where they must hit certain physiological targets so they exercise and move. And then you put them in a classroom. It is scientifically recorded that their academic attainment goes through the roof.
6: I thought it was really interesting as well. You used the word fight straight away in your answer to that question on sport, and you used it a few times there. You talked about adversity and resilience, and that word fight, I think, has particular resonance for you in a story you tell about one of the contributors in the book, Frank Warren.
5: Frank Warren is for me personally, in my whole entire life, he's been nothing but brilliant, supportive, encouraging. And when I retired from being a track and field athlete, I decided, right, I'm going to sports broadcasting. Gave me a job, and I was working for a long time as a ringside reporter. It's very unusual, Katie. I was the only woman standing there in boxes, changing rooms.
6: Imagine you saw a lot.
5: Yes. And they really didn't care. At first, it was like, oh, but then after a while, it's Connie. But during that time, as always, you know, I hit a brick road and I really wanted to get a mainstream job. One of the broadcasters kept putting applications in and I kept going for things and I wasn't getting anywhere. And I was feeling really low one day. And I sent Frank a message and I said, you know, Frank, what do you do when all the doors are closed? And it just looks like that this isn't your path anymore. And this isn't really what you're supposed to do. What do you do? And one word came back in a text message, fight. And then a minute later, he sent another message saying, don't worry, let's have a meeting next week. We'll sit down, we'll plan a way through. There's a level of positivity. There's a level of never quit, never give up, keep believing. A door will open one way or another. Even if it's not the door you think it's going to open, a door opens and you're just as happy.
6: Do you think about that moment still? That sort of text, that message?
5: Actually, no, because I've had a few from him since then, which have been awful. And I can't tell you exactly what those messages said because they're not child friendly. But don't you beep, beep, worry, beep, beep, we're going to beep, beep. No, they're not going to beep, beep, win. We're going to beep, beep, we're going to be okay. But, you know, also, Katie, I think what's really interesting in your line of questioning, it's never a one-stop shop. Because that's movies. Mm. The movie stars, person has a really bad time. They get one inspirational quote and they go off and they be something else. That's movie talk. It's a constant drip feed of positivity, of someone or different people saying different things to you at different times that you need till you become the person saying that thing to someone else.
6: So perhaps the hardest question for last, and I appreciate we've sort of talked about it the whole way through this conversation, but what was the biggest thing you learned from writing this book then and speaking to all of those people?
5: Sometimes the thing that you think is going to be the hardest, just by putting one foot forward, just by starting the process, you can shock yourself at how easy it is to be successful. It doesn't have to be as hard as your imagination might think it's going to be, but you do have to keep putting one foot in front of the other and keep going.
6: And you know what? You're so right. Even on a smaller level, I sometimes think, you know, that cold, miserable morning where you need to get out the house and you just cannot be bothered. And sometimes I think, okay, what's the one thing that's going to get my feet moving? And I think, right, I'll make a nice coffee and I'll wrap up warm and I'll get outside. And then it's amazing how much you enjoy the walk once you're on it. But actually getting there in the first place is so difficult.
5: Yeah, I know. Don't think about the walk. Just get the socks on the feet.
6: Yeah.
5: Then just get the coffee. Then put the trainers on. Don't think about
6: just get the caffeine in the body. Connie, thank you so much. This has been such a riveting, fascinating conversation. I love these sorts of chats where you just don't really know where it's going to go, but you know at the end you're going to have learned something from it. So thank you.
5: Thank you for having me. And listen, great work. Love the show, really, honestly. Thank you so much.
6: The inspiring Connie Henry, and that book is called Behind the Brilliance. That story was taken from Not by the Playbook on the BBC World Service. And you can hear lots more fascinating stories just like that by searching Not by the Playbook wherever you get your podcasts from.

0: Hello, Katie Smith here. 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Pioneering Matt Scott is a five-time Paralympian. He picked up two golds and a bronze medal as part of the USA's wheelchair basketball team. Having left the court for the final time, he's now fully focused on his Fly Without Limits Foundation. It provides opportunities and adapted wheelchairs for individuals living with physical disabilities who want to compete in sport.
1: So right now I'm sitting in my everyday chair, which is more conducive to rolling around in the streets. It's narrow so I can fit through any doorway. I can pop up curbs and it's more lightweight for me to load it into the car. Whereas my basketball chair, which is also with me, it's a little bit more heavy duty. The wheels are angled out, so it spins really fast. And also, when it's next to another wheelchair that has those wheels angled out, the point of contact is at the bottom and not at the top, so there's no risk of injury. My basketball chair is made of titanium, so it's really strong, but also lightweight. And it just looks damn cool, to be honest.
0: Yeah, love that. Because one of the things that still seems to surround disability sport and I suppose disability in general life and culture is a misunderstanding of how to talk about it, how to approach it. I think people are probably a bit scared still, aren't they? If you've come at life never having had a disability, it's just making sure you say the right things or create the right attitude. And I saw one really powerful thing you said once that was, we don't want pity. We're not here to say, hey, clap us, well done. We're great athletes. We are some of the top ballers out there. Like, just watch it. You'll see.
1: We're going to do it whether they watch it or not, right? Like, the greatness doesn't come when the audience comes. The greatness is consistently being built. I'm such a big supporter of adaptive sports. Even though I'm not competing at the moment, I still want to make sure that I'm pouring into the sport. You mentioned me not wanting to, succumb to pity. And I try to sort of just get rid of that pity model. Like, that thing is something that we're trying to get rid of at Fly Without Limits, because people with disabilities are truly capable of great things. I want to highlight the abilities in disability and not have people try to skate around it and avoid the topic.
0: So take us back to the start for you then, Matt. What was growing up like for you?
1: I was born with spina bifida, which is a congenital birth defect. And so, like many of my counterparts or teammates or other people with disabilities that have acquired their disability later in life, I was always born with this circumstance. Growing up, I was a goal setter. I grew up in the Bad Boys Pistons era in Detroit, and there was a lot of basketball courts around. And for me, playing basketball and participating with your friends was everything. It was honor. It was respect. It was acceptance. And so I really yearned to be on the court. I got my first basketball from my parents a really long time ago, and I would just dribble around the court. And I quickly went from, hey, there's that kid in the wheelchair, to, oh, that's that kid with the basketball. So really early on, basketball was my identity and people identified me as an athlete.
0: So did you feel accepted even though you looked different to the people you were playing with?
1: That's a great question. Sometimes yes, sometimes no. That's the beauty of growing up as a kid. You're gonna get made fun of one day, and then the next day you're gonna be doing the making fun of, right? Like, you know, some kids are too tall, some kids have glasses, some kids have braces, there's other kids in wheelchairs. Like, you're gonna get your day. I learned that quite early on, that not to take things too personally, because at the end of the day, these are my friends. And the reason why I'm in this circle is because they want me to be here. I took my lumps just like everyone else. And of course, I was different, but I loved being different. And I still love to be different. I feel like even now when I enter a room, I often feel like the only one. And I often feel that I have to represent. And maybe that's an unfair pressure to put on myself, but I do still feel that in a lot of arenas, whether it's in the media, whether it's in corporate space, whether it's eating lunch or breakfast. I just always feel like a lot of times I'm the only one. So I better put a damn good face on.
0: you've got a massive smile when you say that, and you sound like you embrace the challenge. But is it a burden at times?
1: I don't see it as a burden, but I could see where it could be interpreted as a burden. I've spoken to disability advocates, because Previously, I only advocated through sport. That was my main source of advocacy. Whereas now I'm stepping into another arena. I've been able to, be in government buildings and speak to policymakers and running my own foundation. And I'm connecting with other advocates. I've seen another perspective that's just like, I'm not here to inspire you. That's great that you're inspired by me just existing, but I'm not here to inspire you. Whereas I come at that from an entirely different angle. I wake up every morning super early. I go to the gym. I post a motivational quote. Like, that is who I am. That's who I want to be. Whereas, like, I understand that there's other people with disabilities that just want to take the trash out, feed their kids, go to work, and not be like this inspiring figure. They just want to live their lives.
0: And I suppose the Paralympic movement or adaptive sports in general, there has to be space for both of those, right?
1: I totally agree. I felt like, and I still feel like this to an extent, I felt like as a Paralympic athlete, we get a lot more of the visibility. They see us, now it's on TV, now it's online. So I feel like us representing really well opens up people's minds to what disability actually is. It's not just wheelchairs, it's not only limb differences. There's so many different disabilities, is my point. And I think the parasport movement opens people's eyes to that. Like, there's no one size fits all with disability. And I think that's the truly beautiful thing about the parasport movement is you get a chance to see so many different people adapting to their circumstance and really excelling in the sport.
0: Because I remember in this country, in the UK, after London 2012, the Paralympics, there was a campaign, this superhuman narrative.
1: Superhero. Yeah, exactly.
0: Yeah, and it was brilliant in terms of galvanizing real interest, and it created some superstars within the country. But there was a bit of a feeling after the games, I think, from the adaptive community who maybe play sports but have absolutely no ambition to become a Paralympic champion. They just want to keep fit. They just enjoy it. That they felt there was this pressure suddenly that every

0: person who had a disability had to aspire to be that or be a superhero. I just wondered what your thoughts were on that.
1: Yeah, well, first of all, the London Games was a game changer for the Parasport movement.
0: It was incredible, wasn't it?
1: It was landing there. That was the first time I saw the Agitos everywhere instead of the rings. There were billboards. I think there was like a 24-hour thing going on with Channel 4. You could just turn on and you would just see Adaptive Sports. You would just see the Parasports. And I had never seen that before. And for me, London really changed the game for everyone and raised that bar to a point where people need to step up. I think what you're saying is 100% true. I think even here, like, people are sick of the, well, I guess, lack of a better term, is inspiration porn. They don't want to be just like this inspiring figure. But there are those of us who enjoy that. If you are doing something that you deem to be inspiring and you aim to inspire, you should be looked at like that, because having a disability doesn't inherently make you inspiring. It's the things you do with that disability.
0: As a two-time gold medalist then at the Paralympics, tell me about some of your favorite memories across the years, because you must have seen so much change as well.
1: I have. All of my best memories include my teammates. I played with some of the best guys around. We're actually planning the 10-year anniversary for the 2016 gold September. Well, we used to be a crazy bunch. So one of the things we were gonna do is just hang out in Vegas or something. But what we decided is that everybody is giving back to the next generation in some kind of way. So the best way to have our commemoration, you know, event is to host a clinic for the next generation. And so all 12 guys are going to come back, plus the coaching staff. And we're getting together through my foundation, Fly Without Limits. And we're going to host a clinic in LA, which is going to be like the backdrop for the next games. I'm so excited for that. I feel like I just danced around your question, but I really, really, I'm so excited about this event, because we haven't all been in the same room since we, you know, won that gold medal, and I'm really excited for it.
0: I want to take you back to another thing that you are famous for, not just your sporting endeavors, but that Nike campaign, the No Excuses, that I think a lot of our listeners will remember, they'll have seen.
2: I'm too weak, too slow, too big, I ate too much for breakfast, got a headache, it's raining, my dog is sick, I can't right now, I'm not inspired, makes me smell bad.
0: Take me back to that moment about getting involved with it. Was it something you were excited to be part of?
1: Oh my goodness, yes. I mean, when I think of all of my favorite athletes, you know, Michael Jordan, Kobe Bryant, LeBron James, the list goes on and on and on. They're all Nike athletes. And for me to get that opportunity to represent not only myself, but my sport, represent the para movement, and really open the doors for a lot of people where the door was closed on, that meant the world to me. Could have been anyone. I'm fortunate enough to have been selected for that role. People still talk about it to this day. That was a lifetime ago. So I feel like we really did something special.
2: I'm fat. I'm thin. It's too hot. I'm not right. I've got chin splint, headache, could be distracted, exerting myself too hard. I'd love to really, but I can't. Just can't. My favorite show is on.
1: I think the biggest takeaway for me was that there are a million excuses that someone like me could make, and they would be socially acceptable. Like, if you saw me in my wheelchair rolling down the street and I said, you know what, I'm too tired, I can't do this, I think mainstream society would be like, eh, fair. That sounds about right. But I think that me laying out all those excuses while simultaneously doing the thing, I think that was a really powerful message.
2: I got a case of the Monday, the Tuesday, the Wednesday. I don't want to do this. I'll do something else.
1: What's the New Year?
2: Next week. Might make a mistake. Got homework. I feel bloated.
1: Yeah, doing the thing while, you know, simultaneously complaining that I can't do the thing, I think just made people really kind of dive in and like, what is going on? And finally, there was that crescendo at the end. It was something very, very cool. And then I think it gives the audience this aha moment. Like, wow, okay, that was powerful. That, for me, that was groundbreaking for the sport.
2: Let's slow you down. I have to do this as soon as I get a promotion. I think I'll sit this one out. And my feet hurt.
0: The big event then on the horizon, and we couldn't not talk to you about this, is the LA Paralympics. I mean, it's literally 2 years away now. I cannot believe it. It's come around so quickly. Is there a tiny part of you, Matt, that wishes you were still playing at this point to be part of that?
1: That's a great question. I feel like every time I

0: I get this question, I answered it a little bit differently, but this is how I feel. This is how I feel about it right now. I'm incredibly proud about my 20 plus year experience with the Paralympic Games. My first Paralympics was in 2004. My first national team was 2023. So I represented for a very long time, and I didn't miss a single event. It wasn't just every 4 years for me. I didn't miss a qualifier. I didn't miss a tryout. I didn't miss a practice. I was USA Basketball for the greater part of 2 decades. No part of me is chasing anything at this point. With my teammates, I won that gold medal. I've been awarded the individual awards. I've become a flag bearer for the delegation. I feel like I've represented myself, my country, and my sport incredibly well. And now it's time for me to put on my sport jacket, put some opportunities out there for some other people, and really create this foundation that I have with Fly Without Limits, where other next generation athletes are going to go knock those doors down that I wasn't even able to reach.
1: Tell me what it means to you then, regardless of not playing, but having the Paralympics in LA. What sort of impact could that have in the States?
0: Yeah. So I hope that our organizing committees and our media and our athletes are ready to put on a show, because this really is an opportunity to showcase what parasport is truly all about. Sometimes, when the games are over in Rio or they're over in China or they're over, people have a tendency of being a bit more disconnected. But when we're right here in our home soil, I think that we have this opportunity to change perception. I don't want to make it the end all be all, but I do think it's going to give us the opportunity to shift people's view of what a person with a disability is capable of and what an athlete with a disability is capable of.
1: And are USA going to take home the gold in the wheelchair basketball?
0: Most certainly, men and women.
1: The crowd is going to be electric. And I mean, no excuses, right?
0: That's right.
1: Matt Scott and his Fly Without Limits Foundation. And with the Paralympics coming to LA in 2 years' time, who knows what it might be able to achieve? That story was taken from Not by the Playbook on the BBC World Service. And you can hear lots more fascinating stories just like that by searching Not by the Playbook wherever you get your podcasts from.

0: Former police officer Bolamar Condon is on trial for murder following the death of two young men in 2024.
1: He's accused of shooting Jesse Baird and Luke Davies with his service firearm.
0: So what does the prosecution say happened? What will the defence argue? And will a jury be convinced beyond reasonable doubt?

0: Hi, I'm Angela Pulvirenti. Welcome to Inside Edge on ABC Local Radio. This is the show that takes you inside some of Australia's sporting greats and finds out exactly what it is that gives them their winning edge. Today, I will be speaking to five times 500cc world champion motorbike rider Mick Doohan. I'll also hear from a couple of Mick's nearest and dearest, including his fabulous wife Selena, who will offer some unique insights into the man behind the champion. And we'll also hear a couple of Mick's favourite tunes. But for now, let's go back to 1994, to the Czech Republic, where 29-year-old Mick Doohan is about to claim his first world championship.
1: He's done it.
2: Yay!
1: Australia's Michael Doohan, the world champion-elect, wins the Czech Republic Grand Prix.
0: Well, that was a big moment in your life, Mick. 1994, does it seem like yesterday or a long time ago?
3: It does seem like yesterday, but also a long time ago when you look back what year it was and how young I was, you know. So, a lot of good memories.
0: Something special about the first world championship, surely.
3: Well, it's always the hardest to achieve, really. Well, it seems like the hardest, especially mine, where sort of there was so many sort of stumbles along the way, almost there, and then for one reason or another, I never got there. So it was actually a relief when I did actually win the championship.
0: Well, there were many more to come. You have finished over 100 races in your brilliant career, hit the podium 95 times, 54 as winner. You were appointed a member of the Order of Australia in 1996, Australia's Sports Personality of the Year in 1998, and made the Australian Sports Hall of Fame honour roll in 94, 95 and 96. You have, of course, won five consecutive 500cc World Championships and come back from devastating injury to do so, as you just alluded to. When you were standing on the podium as the runner-up of the 10 to 12-year-old Queensland Off-Road Championships, could you have imagined that all that laid ahead?
3: No, I was probably disappointed that I didn't win. So, at that point in time, I didn't know. I didn't sort of have any idea that I'd be racing motorcycles as a career. And also, I thought anybody who raced road motorcycles was absolutely nuts. So,
0: I'm glad to hear you say that because that brings me to my next question. Most parents' worst nightmare is that their child will want to ride motorbikes on any level. What was different about your parents?
3: I think just I've got two older brothers and they were riding bikes before I was, and so I think they were a bit immune to it by the time I started, which wasn't long after them. And then I think after being caught by the police when I was about 7 years old on the street, I think they decided to actually put us in a racetrack where they can control us a little bit better. And
0: you know, at what age do you remember it occurring to you that this could be a job, not a hobby?
3: Oh, I gave up racing there for a while, and then probably around about 18, 19, I sort of fell into it almost.
0: What were you considering that you would do with your life before?
3: I was just working in the construction industry at that stage. So, but no, that was only for a few years. My father died when I was sort of 12 or thereabouts. And
0: that must have been a fairly devastating moment.
3: Well, you know, it was. I lost my enthusiasm for racing a little bit then as well. And then I started again and then I stopped again. And then so it wasn't until about 18 or 19 that I got back into it through a friend of mine who knew when I was young that I raced, and I didn't have any money, and I had a road bike and somebody else had crashed it and I had no money to fix it. So he said, if I fix it for nothing, will you do a race on it? And I thought, well, that's a pretty good deal.
0: That's a good deal. Do you think your dad would have been supportive of you doing this as a career?
3: Look, absolutely, but, you know, in saying that, whether or not the cards would have fallen the same way, whether I would have went in a different direction, so, you know, I think life sort of throws you these potholes to sort of work your way out of, and then it sends you off in a direction. So, you know, had he been alive, I might not ever have taken up racing as a career.
0: He did see you ride, though, did he?
3: Oh, absolutely. We were sort of racing every weekend from when I was about 8 or 9 years old up until he died, really.
0: It's crucial that you've got parental support as a kid doing any sport, isn't it?
3: Yeah, you know, I th-

0: think sport's fantastic for any kid, in any form of sport. I think it just sort of keeps you focused and, regardless whether it's an individual sport like mine or whether it's team sport, it just gives you discipline and something to wake up for and focus on. And I think it's just it's essential of any child's life to have something to do on a weekend or a week afternoon.
1: Indeed. I'm Angela Pulvirenti. You're listening to Inside Edge on ABC Local Radio. I'm with sporting legend Mick Doohan. So you mate fixed your bike for free. You did the race. Did you do well?
0: I finished second on it, actually. I finished second against the guy that was an Australian champion at the time. So it surprised me as well. I had a lot of learning ahead, of course, but...
1: I guess you thought if I haven't tried at all and I've beat the Australian champion...
0: Well, I didn't beat him. I finished second.
1: Well, nearly, placed up there. Maybe with a bit more effort, who knows where I can go.
0: Well, yeah, I wasn't thinking too much about it. I was just more happy that I didn't have to... I didn't crash it and I got a fix for nothing. But I went in and seen the same guy, Bob Cowley, who was his name, and owned a little bike wrecking place on the Gold Coast at that time. I went in and seen him a few weeks later and he sort of, said, oh, that was great. And he said, well, what are you interested in doing? Are you interested in partying or racing bikes? And I said, well, if you give me a hobby. And it went from there, basically. He organised a motorcycle from a dealer, a Suzuki dealer who was across the road from him at the time. And, that kicked it all off.
1: Away you went. Well, a chap that you came into contact with around this time is someone who's still a great friend of yours and actually works with you in your aviation business, which we'll talk about a bit later. But he's a great bloke by the name of Dick Smart, and he's been your mechanic for many, many years. Thanks for joining us, Dick.
2: No problem.
1: Now, you were hired by Jerry Burgess, who was, of course, Mick's chief mechanic for his entire career. What kind of a guy was Jerry Burgess?
2: Yeah, Jerry was a great guy. We, over the years struck up a good relationship and we, we worked well together. We always enjoyed a beer or two after work and, got the work done and had some fun,
1: Can you sort of describe, and Mick, feel free to join in since this had a lot to do with you, what Jerry's contribution was, to the overall success that you had?
2: Well, Jerry was, he was obviously the chief mechanic, so he was a guy who sort of put the whole thing together as far as the bike settings and talking to Mick and translating what Mick used to, what Mick wanted on the bike and translating that into settings on the bike. So,
1: which probably isn't as easy as it sounds, is it, Mick?
0: No, he's got to sort of interpret that, and then also the bikes have a like a computer analysis, I guess. Every time you come in, they download, what am I trying to say, Dick?
2: The
0: they
2: data,
0: download all yeah,
2: the data
0: comes off it, which analyses everything, from the way the suspension's working to the cylinder temperatures to the engine temperatures and so on and so forth. So so then he'd work a blend between that, and then he would sort of, there was two engineers on each bike, Dick being one and another fellow and two on the other bike. There's two bikes. They'd be set off with, okay, you do this to that and the other guys do that to that bike. Generally, the bikes were very similar but a little bit apart and, Dick was a crucial ingredient in the team without a doubt and I think that's the thing. There is there's Jeremy who controls the whole thing and then the other players who all have their own little individual input but also at the end of the day have got to, complete the bark, I guess, because in the heat of the moment, and because of the noise, directions are being yelled across the pit floor, and they've got to be able to pick those up and then put them to work straight away.
1: Dick, can you recall any particularly stressful situations?
2: Which ones do you want me to talk about?
1: tell me anyone.
2: There's no one in particular, but it was always, we put ourselves under that pressure, because we knew we had to perform and we didn't like getting second. So every time the bike was out there, it was noisy and it was hot and, the bike would come in and we'd have to make the necessary changes to the jetting or the suspension. Jerry would sit down with Mick and the suspension engineers and the data guy and they'd go through what Mick was saying and then they'd yell out commands to us and we'd get it done,
1: What kind of temperament does Mick have? I mean, how would you compare it, for instance, to other riders that you observed at the time?
2: Oh, I think they're all the same. You know, they're all focused on what they want to do. You know, they all want to win. So, you know, they've got their head down, and that's there's only one way forward, and that's to win. You know, so they're all pretty focused.
0: Yeah, it's a fairly serious environment. You know, some other, you know, we're outside of, it's like any sort of work environment, I guess, and you know, it's a fairly serious environment. And but in saying that, there's you know, you got to try and work together as well. So there's no point sitting around yelling at each other. But you know, occasionally that does happen.
1: But, I'm sure.
0: But you know, generally, especially when the sessions are on, you know, as a race, MotoGP as it's called now, 500, we don't have pit stops. So all that interaction with your team is actually done during the practice and the qualifying session. So, you know,
1: really. Is that better or worse, do you think? Is that a good?
0: It's probably more stress for these guys because we've got to get it exactly right before we get out there. So once we're out there, pretty much their job's done. You know, they can pretty much go to the Esky and get a beer, you know.
1: Yeah, right. And I'm sure they do it at times. Dick, what do you think are the qualities that Mick possesses that allowed him to dominate the sport the way he did?
2: Oh, I think it's just his, you know, focus on what he wanted to achieve and his training regime. You know, he was pretty strict on all that diet-wise and training and, you know, mentally very headstrong, and that's what I think. And, you know, he had the ability to ride the bike, so all those factors put together, you know, produced the results.
1: Is he the same man off the track as on?
2: Oh, you know, he's probably a bit more relaxed off the track, you know. As most sports people are, they get away from it, they relax. So, yeah, you know, like I say, when these top sports people are, they're focused on the ones that want to really get to the top. They're very focused. And
1: what would you call the highlight of the time working with Mick as his mechanic, for you personally?
2: Oh, you know, obviously winning world championships and winning five in a row was pretty special. To my knowledge, I don't think it has been beaten yet, five in a row. I think Valentino got close, but he's back to zero again. So it's winning five in a row, you know. Not too many people have done that in the world as far as a mechanic goes.
1: Look, in 1992, you had a pretty bad crash during a practice session just before the Dutch Grand Prix. What's it like in the team after something like that happens, Dick? I mean, how were you there at the time?
2: Yeah, I was there. Yeah, look, it's deflating, and you know, you're leading the championship, and I think we were at that stage by a little bit, and yeah, you got a broken leg to deal with, and you just, I guess the first day's a bit flat, but then you start, you know, as Mick probably did, he just started focusing on getting better and getting over and getting back on the bike as soon as he could.
1: It's hard to imagine, Mick, what goes on in your head the second before something goes wrong in an environment on a bike like that? Do you remember anything about it?
0: Yeah, I don't know whether we're allowed to say what goes through your head. But, you know, with motorcycle racing or motorsport racing, you know, crashing's inevitable. So you're prepared for crashing, but when that happened, the crash itself, you know, as I say, you say something that I can't say on air when you're going down. You know, at that point in time, I remember sort of going to get up and you feel the bones grind together. So you know that that you've done and you know, it's not just a small crack. It's actually, you know, you've displaced the bones pretty heavily. So so really the first thing that goes through your mind is the championship. You know, how long is this going to take to get over? When can I get back? So you already, as soon as you realise you've got a broken bone, you're already thinking about when can I get back out there.
1: Dick, did you think after that, oh, he'll definitely come back? Or did you have some doubts that it might be too big an injury to recover from?
2: No, initially it was, you know, a broken leg, and then it got a little bit worse after that. But
1: you had some medical complications that made it worse, right?
0: Yeah, basically I had a butcher instead of a surgeon, you know, so he wanted to amputate it after it's debatable, but it was pretty much it was a foregone conclusion that in Holland there, and as I say, it's not all of Holland's medical staff, it was just this particular incident.
1: You had somebody, a qualified professional, standing in front of you saying, I think you should amputate this, we're going to amputate
0: this right leg. Yeah, so you know, we had another qualified individual who was there through the surgery, who recognised it was something going wrong, And then he ended up, that Italian doctor ended up coming and saving

0: me before the same doctor who did the procedure wanted to amputate the leg, you know. So the Italian came and got me out of there and saved my leg. But it was it was touch and go for a while
1: Do
0: there,
1: you
0: for a long
1: still are
0: while.
1: you still in touch with that Italian doctor?
0: Absolutely, he's a good friend. He still controls all the surgeons who travel with the motorcycle circus today.
1: It's absolutely terrifying how close, what a close call that was.
0: Absolutely, and I guess that woke me up to sort of making sure that you do have the right advice. Although I was given the right advice, I didn't listen to it, I guess. But surgeons aren't surgeons; they're a bit like your car mechanic. You know, there's good ones and bad ones, and if anything, we're brought up to believe in the medical industry and trust everyone, but they're not all the same, that's for sure.
1: Dick, thanks very much for being with us. We really appreciate it.
2: No problem at all.
1: I'm Angela Pulvirenta. You're listening to Inside Edge on ABC Local Radio. I'm with Mick Doohan, motorbike legend, who, thank goodness, survived a terrible practice crash in 1992, did escape with his right leg intact, and went on to much better things. 1993 was really your comeback year, wasn't it? It was just getting back on the bike. You switched to a left thumb operated braking system. Are you impressed with how I said that, as if I know what that is? But switching to that? Why did you have a hand operated braking system?
0: Well, I lost through the complications of the leg injury. I lost the use of my ankle, my right ankle. So the rear brake is operated from your right foot on a motorcycle. So with no rear brake, I was sort of I was at a disadvantage. So, we had to work out another way to try and brake the machine.
1: You and Jerry Burgess?
0: Yeah.
1: So was he instrumental in helping design that, or?
0: No, well, the engineers, Honda, you know, MotoGP is like Formula One. It's the sort of the test bed for the manufacturer. So it's all hand-built prototype machines. And so we got a team back then. There was about 250 people back at Honda Racing Corporation, or HRC, of designers and drawers and engineers designing everything. So it was just coming up with a way, what else can I use? So, believe it or not, you're not hanging onto the bike as hard as you'd think, and you steer the bike a lot with your feet rather than your hands. So so we came up with an idea like a jet ski or like a quad bike, a little thumb-activated rear brake. You know, we just had to get the ratios right, and it worked well because you feel the braking through the seat of your pants.
1: Was that a breakthrough moment once you got on and you realised that? Did you think, okay, I'm really going to be okay here?
0: Well, the braking-wise, yes, but, I still had complications with my leg. I still had infected bone. I had my leg was starting to bend. Towards the end of that year, I had a 20-degree angulation in my leg. You could grab my ankle and my knee and actually flex the bone. So so it was a point that 93 was a year of just sort of trying to retain my ride, because in especially that part of that in that period, if you were out of the sport, you never generally come back. And I recognize that. And a lot of people were trying to write me off who wanted to be in my position.
1: Did you ever write yourself off?
0: Never, So that's why I decided, even Honda said, I'll just stand aside for a while. We'll bring in another rider. And I said, no, I'll ride. I actually won one race, and I was running third up until the end of the season with one race to go in Laguna Seca in the USA. And I crashed with a few laps to go. Just because I wasn't strong enough, the bike tried to flick me off, and I crashed. And then I just decided to stay in the US, get my leg fixed, and then I came back the following year.
1: Were you the only one that thought you should definitely stay in there, or who were the people around you who were most supporting you during that time?
0: Oh, of course, my family were, and the team were also supportive. Although they were sort of sometimes doubting, because they could see how much I was struggling and how bad my leg looked, and so on and so forth. And then there was the non-supporters, like Wayne Gardner. That was his first year in retirement, so he wanted to come back. Maybe there was an opportunity if I sat out that he could come back. And so, there was a lot of motivation for me to stay in there. And there was a lot of support from, Honda were also, they were getting sort of advice from people that, maybe it's mixed days are numbered, and so on and so forth. So if anything, that just drove me to sort of want to get back to where I was.
1: And indeed you did. In 1994, you won your first 500cc world championship. What do you remember most about that experience? Standing on the podium, can you recall it like it was yesterday?
0: You know, I just remember sort of the final lap of that race in the Czech Republic. You know, realizing that you know, if I, you know, I did slow down a little bit, which is sometimes not the smartest thing to do. When you, if you slow down a little bit, sometimes your mind wanders and you actually do make mistakes. But if I remember slowing down, taking it cautious enough, I had quite a large lead, and just you know, for me then that was okay. We won the championship, and then as soon as I crossed the line, then you could celebrate a little bit. But, you know, then that was the start of the journey, really. Yep. Like, you're winning, and that was fantastic, but now I had to win again.
1: Well, the sweet sound of success was something that you would become extremely accustomed to, as you just said. Speaking of a beautiful noise, that's my segue into your first song, Mick. Your wife, Selena, has dobbed you in and said that you do like to play your Neil Diamond tunes from time to time. And so we're going to play one right now. This is A Beautiful Noise by Neil Diamond. I'm Angela Pulvarenti. 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

0: That was a beautiful noise by Neil Diamond, selected by Selena Doohan, Mick's wife. I'm Angela Pulverinti. I'm here with motorbike legend Mick Doohan on Inside Edge on ABC Local Radio. Now, you won your first world championship in 1994, Mick, but something even bigger happened to you the year after. You met your wife, Selena. Thanks for being with us, Selena.
1: Oh, you're welcome. Hi.
0: And now, we spoke earlier and it wasn't quite love at first sight, was it?
1: Well, I wouldn't say that. I mean, I worked as a gym instructor at the gym, so Mick used to train there. My job was to actually mop up his sweat. How much do you think that's love at first sight or not?
0: And it probably still is in some ways, hey?
1: No, I wouldn't say that.
2: And I played a bit hard to get.
0: Oh, you played a bit... Did you know he was a world champion motorbike rider?
1: Well, we'll probably differ in this answer. I had heard of him, but probably not the way that Mick would like to say.
0: Well, you said when you thought of motorbike riders, you knew who Wayne Gardner was, but you know, you see, he sort of looked a bit. Mick sort of looked a bit familiar, maybe.
1: Yeah, he did, and he was much, much more hotter than Wayne, so that got my eye.
0: Well, exactly. Yeah. Thank goodness. Now, what's it like? Because obviously you two have been together for many years, and, you know, when you met, he had still much, much, much racing ahead of him. What's it like to watch the person you love make 200-kilometre turns in the rain on a motorbike?
1: Yeah, it wasn't very easy at all. I mean, if Mick mentioned anything about this at all earlier, but I probably watched the first couple of his races, and in those races he didn't do quite well. So I actually thought I was a bit of a jinx to it all. So I promised to never watch another race again. And but what I mean by that, of course, like I'd have it on in the background, perhaps on a TV screen, but just with the volume down, and I'd have a little peek every now and again just to see if he was still on the track.
2: Very confident.
0: That's confidence for you, Amy.
1: I think I only ever watched probably the last race of his career at the end there.
0: You mean actually watch them live, Selena?
1: Yeah.
0: Well, it must be just because I was just going to ask you. I can only think of one thing worse than watching, you know, your partner or husband, you know, on the track on a motorbike. The only thing worse than that would be watching your son, your child, do it. You do have an 8-year-old son, Jack. What would you think about him becoming a motorbike rider?
1: You know, hopefully he doesn't take that career path, and I don't think he will. I mean, he loves bikes, and you know, obviously Mick and I would, you know, back him for whatever he wanted to do. But thankfully he's taken an interest in go-kart riding, racing, which doesn't make it easier.
0: I was going to say, is that only marginally better?
1: No, motorsport, hey, it's tough. And now I'm having to watch him race again, which Mick will tell you I'm not good at that either.
0: Well, you must be thinking you've done your time. I can't believe history's repeating itself.
1: Again. Yeah.
0: What do you think about that, Mick? Would you be happy for Jack to be a motorbike rider?
2: No, I'd prefer him. You know, we push him in football. Well, we don't push him, actually. He enjoys football and he's very athletic. So if anything, we deter his motorsport ambitions because, you know, I just feel that, you know, just because I was a racer, he doesn't need to be. So I want him to sort of decide on his own doings or whatever that he's going to be whatever he wants to be. So we'll let him do a little bit of racing. That's about it.
0: Of course, Jack's got an older sister, Alexis. I mean, are the kids aware that their dad's a sporting legend, Selena?
1: Oh, of course they're they don't talk about it. But, yeah, I think Jack, I mean, they're very proud of what, you know, Mick has done. And I think Jack would like to, you know, he's very proud of Mick and his racing highlights and continually wants to watch motorsport and Mick's old tape.
0: Yeah, of course he would. I mean, how proud could a son be? You've obviously together been on such a fascinating, interesting ride, if you'll pardon the pun. And obviously, Selena, since you've known Mick, he's become a sporting legend. As we said, he's become an extremely successful businessman. Has he changed much from the guy that came into the gym in 1995?
1: If anything, he's a lot more relaxed. I mean, when he was racing, he was very focused on just everything, you know, his riding. And I found that when he did stop racing, I mean, it didn't happen suddenly, but obviously over the next couple of years, he relaxed a lot within himself. So if anything, he's gotten better.
0: And because, I mean, you would have had to do a crash course yourself, I would imagine, in terms of how to support a person in this extremely rare position, in this extremely rare job.
1: Yes, it was an incredibly tough first year, but you learn fast. I don't know, I think if you speak to any professional athlete's wife or partner, they'll tell you the same. The best thing to do is just to be there for them. I mean, there's nothing you can do or say that will change their minds at that point of time. Yeah, you just have to be there for them and basically go with that ride, go with it.
0: How would you describe what Selena's support has meant to you over the years, Mick?
2: Look, she's been great. She sort of read me fairly well, you know, from the first...
1: I had no choice, by the way.
0: Yeah.
2: What's that?
1: I had no choice.
2: Well, there's always a choice, I guess, but... Yeah. But, you know, especially from, let's say, the Wednesday before an event, you know, we'd show up either Wednesday evening or Thursday morning. And from that point in time, I was, you know, it was business. And so Selena was sort of just really by herself almost, you know, although we're together, you know, I was at, focused on what I was doing and fully immersed in it. I was almost selfish to the degree that everything else revolves about me. And
0: almost
2: then...
0: selfish?
2: Well, let's say I was. But, you know, everything was the way I needed to happen, the way I wanted it to happen. And so that, you know, that definitely has to be hard. But Selena knew that and knew that, you know, there's a couple of weeks a year where I wasn't like that, you know.
0: And I guess what is comforting, Selena, is...
1: Did you hear that?
0: I did. Thank goodness you're such a strong, resourceful person. But is what gets you through knowing it can't last forever, thank goodness?
1: I actually used to think that, but he's very, very highly driven. No matter what, if he does motorsport, whatever Mick puts his mind to, he does 120%. So I thought at the end of his racing career, maybe we could have this, you know, really cool and relaxed life, but no.
0: No. Then he starts flying helicopters, aviation businesses.
1: Puts his mind to. Yeah, it's the same. And, you know, and he wouldn't be where he is without being that type of person.
0: Thank you so much for being with us, Selena. It's just a pleasure to get your perspective on this amazing career.
1: You're very welcome.
0: Thank you.
1: Bye.
0: I'm Angela Pulvirenti. You're listening to Inside Edge on ABC Local Radio. I'm with motorbike legend Mick Doohan, and that was his wonderful wife, Selena. I guess, you know, you met Selena so in 1995, and this was in the middle of your glory days. I mean, you won the World Championship 94, 95, 96, 97 and 98. What were you doing that made you so much better than everybody else at the time, Mick?
2: Look, to be honest, I don't really know. I just being driven, for me to win, it was easier to win than it was to lose. So the extra effort, you know,
0: it's easier to win than it is to lose. I love that. Obviously for your competitors, it wasn't.
2: No, you know, so for me to put in the extra bit of, like it, At that level, everyone sort of got about the, you know, similar ability. So then it just, the work begins to, and it's how much work you're prepared to do. So I was prepared to do more work, you know, that little bit extra work to win was
0: sense?
2: A lot easier for me than to lose, you know, rather than sit around and go, okay, well, I'm happy to finish second, third, fourth, fifth.
0: What does the extra work look like?
2: If you know, then, you know, you could sell it. But it's just mentally preparing yourself and pushing yourself, and it just grows and grows as you go on. So each year you tend to do more. You prepare yourself a little bit better because you don't know what your competition's doing. So you keep pushing yourself, and it's the only way you stay ahead. But I think that's like that in life, in business. You know, you've always got to keep pushing yourself and reinventing the wheel. You can't sit on your laurels.
0: Because we were talking to Liz Ellis about Sherelle McMahon, a legendary netball player. And, you know, Liz was saying that, of course, the sign of a champion is someone who can keep changing their game. Mm. Otherwise, your competitors just study the tapes and they know how to predict you. And I guess that's what you're saying. For instance, in 1997, you competed on a bike that had a slightly different engine, didn't you?
2: Yeah, well, the engine, just the way it fired, like, you know, the way the pistons rotated, you know, there's four cylinders. And it was a little bit more difficult to ride than the other bike. It wouldn't put out any more horsepower, but just being that little bit more difficult to ride, it was enough to mentally give you the edge over the other guys. I'd be shaking their heads at, you're winning on that thing, and they can't even ride it. They'd be crashing on it. So mentally you've got them beat before you hop on the track. And but also mixing it up, like Liz was saying, it is, you're pushing yourself and changing your game, because you don't know, there's somebody you're racing with this year. You don't know who you're going to be racing with next year, and they know what you did last year, so they can only sort of measure themselves against that. So you need to pick it up again and change the way you went racing. So you got to mix it up, and you got to keep pushing yourself. And as I say, that's was easier for me to keep reinventing the wheel, so to speak, than to just sit around and be happy to sort of pick up the points.
0: Well, that brings us to a great time for our next song. Once again, I've so lovely having your wife Selena talk to us, and she's helped me pick this next song as well. It's a song by the great icon Barry White. And do you know why she would have selected this song?
2: We had a few times in Europe. We lived in Europe for a long while, and there was a lot of times that Barry White was playing in certain venues and so on. And then at our wedding also, she'd chosen the song. So I guess it's got a fair bit of meaning for us.
0: I'm Angela Pulvarenti. 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Here's Barry White.

0: I'm Angela Pulvirenti. You're listening to Inside Edge on ABC Local Radio. I'm with the great Mick Doohan. Now, let's jump to 1999, Mick. You had an accident, obviously qualifying at the Spanish Grand Prix. Was it an instant decision after? I mean, you'd been through so much. Was it a fairly instant decision to hang up the leathers after that, or were you considering your options still?
1: No, absolutely not. You know, I'd broken a few bones and had a problem with my left arm. But the biggest thing, you know, I was planning to come back at the end of the year that year, and my right leg was fairly badly damaged. And in the US, we try to process, you know, a layman's term, a bone glue substance to put into the knee to try and help it heal and make it stronger with some plating and so on. And unfortunately, they hadn't used that in the knee area before, only in the heel, and at that point in time anyway. And with the x-rays, you couldn't see if it was healed or not. So the doctors thought that it might be strong enough to get out and start to put some weight on it and start to train on it. So I did that, and consequently, the screws started to break, and again, the leg started to bend again and collapse. So at that point in time, when I knew that that I had to then go and have another operation to, first of all, straighten the leg and then have an external device put on my leg to put it all back together. And then, that was 99. So then that was, the operation was sort of towards the end of 99, to do that. So it wouldn't have been until the middle of 2000 that I was, capable of racing again. And then, so that meant 2001 would have been the first year to try again for a championship. So I just put the white flag up and said, I'm done. You know, it was a decision that was pretty easily made once I knew how long it was going to take to come back.
0: When you actually stand back and hear yourself having these conversations, you know, over the years of having legs nearly amputated and bone glue and plates, and do you think I am slightly nuts?
1: Nuts. You look back at a couple of things and go, well, you know, I could have done things different, but same thing. Had you done things different, it wouldn't have, the outcome may not have been the same, but, driven, maybe nuts. I don't know what it is, but, you know, I guess you put the pain out of you, you know, definitely I feel pain, but you're that driven to succeed and want to keep going.
0: What do you think that drive is? I mean, is it the thrill of being on the bike? I mean, obviously it's set your life up in a way you couldn't have imagined financially, but I can't imagine that's the thing that gets you back on a bike.
1: I think just the motivation to keep bettering yourself, you know, and at that point in time it was racing, and now it's in other areas. So it's just that drive that I think people have. Some people ignore it and other people run with it. And, I just always try and sort of pick it up a level, you know. We can always do better. That's my attitude, you know.
0: Was it fun being out there?
1: Sometimes it wasn't, but yes, most of the time it was. But you know, roaring down a straight on a racetrack somewhere where it's absolutely pissing down, and you're doing 300 odd kilometres an hour, and it's foggy, you can't see 100 yards in front of you. You wonder what you're doing out there in those particular instances. But you know, all in all, you look back and it was a lot of fun, and you wouldn't have been out there in the first place had it not been fun.
0: Well, you say that you've now redirected that same drive to other areas of your life. So what are you up to, Mick?
1: You know, I've really these days my main focus, I guess, as far as labour intensive would be with aviation. I have an aviation group called Global Jet International, which is essentially a brokering group. We do a lot of corporate entertainment, medevac work and so on, but mainly all corporate jet work and that type of thing.
0: Because you've got a helicopter's license yourself.
1: A helicopter and a plane license, but I hardly fly a plane these days.
0: When did that come into your life?
1: Well, aviation came into my life with Europe and the demand to be everywhere, you know, a few different places in a day. So that got me into aviation, and then I sort of got the bug, so to speak. So when I stopped,
0: you thought if worse comes to worse, I'll just fly myself.
1: And so when I stopped, I actually got my license. I didn't have time when I did that, but. But I had bought an aircraft when I was racing, and then when I came back to Australia a few years ago, I couldn't find the same service that I had when I was in Europe. So I thought, you know, stupidly at the time that I could do this better. But, you know, now it's got the momentum and it's going well. And we, on the Gold Coast, we have Platinum Business Aviation Centre, which is the terminal for all the private aircrafts. We have the parking, the hangarage, the handling and fuels, and so it's growing, and it's continuing to expand. And then we have a couple of other, we have three different divisions of I guess the Doohan Group, and you know, it keeps me fairly occupied.
0: It sounds like it. I know that you've got some clubs and looking into restaurant chains.
1: Yeah, I guess that's another division.
0: In Las Vegas.
1: That's right.
0: I guess these are the joys of the contacts you meet along the way and having such a wonderful international career, is it?
1: Yes. Well, the club in Las Vegas is

0: It's called the Cat House, and it's also Doohan's Bar, like a sports bar, but it's in the Luxor in the casino in Las Vegas. But that was with Billy Cross. He was the founder of Manpower, and so he it's got nothing to do. It's not a bloke strip club or anything. You know, it's not even a strip club. It's a nightclub sports bar.
1: I'm very disappointed to hear that, Mick. You don't make any appearances at
0: all? No,
1: no.
0: But,
1: okay.
0: But best not. But he was looking for somebody to help him go there. And, you know, I travel enough. I thought, well, it could be quite good. So we've been open there almost 5 years now.
1: Have you had any crashes in your business life as well? Is it the
0: course,
1: same thing?
0: Yeah. Of course. You know, I think, you know, it is like, it's like any other, it's like sport, you know. You learn by your mistakes as well, you know. So unfortunately, you know, some of the business mistakes you can't recover from. You just got to wash them away. But you sort of grow from them and you learn from them, and they're all part of it.
1: Well, speaking of crashes, I know that you do a lot of work for biker safety through a couple of organisations, and I mean, that must be incredibly important. For instance, you know, the racing world has lost some fantastic legends who have died on the track. Ayrton Senna, of course, in 1994. Do you remember that happening? I'm sure you do.
0: Yeah, absolutely. I knew Ayrton, and you know, and that their sponsor was the same sponsor I had the year before. So, you know, the sport, our sport, the bikes and the Formula One, MotoGP Formula One in Europe, it's 2 o'clock one weekend is Formula One, 2 o'clock the next weekend is MotoGP. So a lot of same similar sponsors, a lot of the same, similar events and so on and so forth. So remember exactly that. I remember there was another fellow killed that weekend, and then there was another accident a weekend later in Monaco.
1: Did this ever occur to you as you were racing, that you could actually die doing this sport?
0: Yeah, look, you know, everyone thinks about it, and, you know, there had been fatalities in racing, you know, throughout my career.
1: Do you think it would be impossible to have had children during that time?
0: Yes and no. You know, Selena was pregnant in the last year of my career, so I was actually sort of it just happened, it unfolded that way that I retired at the same time. But there's others who have had children, and Casey Stoner, the young Australian who's winning, who's in the world champion at the moment, his wife's pregnant at the moment. So there are people who have children, but sure, the again, going back to what I said earlier, the just how selfish you are. I think now I've got a bit more time. Well, a lot more time to focus and dedicate to the children, and instead of just myself,
1: which you must be grateful for.
0: Oh, absolutely! You know, definitely. It's not an easy life dragging. Although, you know, I was based in Europe and we lived in Europe for a long time, and so the thing is, and Selena was with me the 99% of the at the Grand Prix, and you know, that wouldn't be the case with children.
1: If we had children at home.
0: So, you know, they'd be staying down where we were living, and I'd be travelling back and forth a lot.
1: Speaking of Casey Stoner, do you get a little bit of a twinge of jealousy when you see the new kid on the block out there? And do you ever wish you were back on the track, or did you leave everything you had out there?
0: You know, like what happened the other week there when he won the championship here, and his rival, the Spaniard, who was pretty much the only guy who could challenge him for the championship for this year, sort of crashed in the morning warm-up and lost a piece of his finger, you know, so you don't miss all that. And
1: Your digits are intact.
0: Yeah, well, not quite mine, you know, so you don't miss all that. You see the glamorous side.
1: Can I just say that you've just held up 4.5 fingers, so I got that completely wrong.
0: So there's a lot of bike races who are similar, and it's you don't miss that side of it, you know. Yeah. And I think Casey's doing a fantastic job. I've been a big supporter of his since he's been a young kid racing in Spain, and then on. So I think whatever he does in the championship, and the longer he can win, it can only be better for everybody in the sport in Australia, and also the motorcycle industry, and bring awareness again back to road safety as well. So, you know, there's no jealousy whatsoever. I think the better he can do, that's better for everyone.
1: That's a great attitude and a great time for a song. I know that you're pretty good mates with John Stevens from Noiseworks, one of the many probably fascinating people you've met along the way of a remarkable journey, Mick. So why not? We'll play Noiseworks' big song, Take Me Back. I'm Angela Pulvirenti. You're on ABC Local Radio. I'm coming back with Mick Doohan for extra time after Noiseworks' Take Me Back.

0: That's Noiseworks with Take Me Back. I'm Angela Pulvirenta. You're listening to Inside Edge on ABC Local Radio. I'm with sporting legend Mick Doohan. This is my favourite part of the show, Mick. It's called Extra Time. It's five questions that I ask every single guest on the show. So, are you ready?
1: Well, let's go.
0: Just the first thing that comes into your head. Here we go. Number one, who truly inspires you? And you don't have to pick just one person. You might want to say two or three.
1: Yeah, you know, that's a hard question. I don't think I've ever really had somebody. I think anybody who has achieved, got to the top of their game, whether it be in sport or business, and sustained and actually been there for any length of time, like Pete Sampras or, you know, I hate to say it at the moment, but he's still great, is Tiger Woods. And
0: yeah,
1: people who can maintain the focus up until, obviously, Tiger lost it there.
0: Hey, he's got all kinds of focus in all kinds of places.
1: His focus drifted a little bit. But that type of, and in the sporting world, in the business world as well, there's similarities there, but
0: it's not easy, is it?
1: It's not easy, but it's inspirational, and that's what drives, you know, to try and do similar things.
0: What has been your proudest moment to date?
1: People say it, but it's probably true. All the material garbage is just one thing. I guess, you know, having the family is the proudest thing and means the most to me.
0: It must have been an interesting thing, actually, watching or being present for your wife giving birth, because it's something you had absolutely, you were not in the driver's seat then, were you?
1: No, absolutely not. And I was, I guess I was fortunate enough to be there for both of the births, but the first one I nearly missed, but that's an amazing moment. And as I say, you know, family is what it's all about, and having a close family.
0: When was the last time you cried?
1: I'm not sure. I nearly cried the other day. I kicked the hell out of my toe, but
0: that'll do. Close enough. What's one of the best pieces of advice you've ever

0: ever been given?
1: Again, I'm not 100% sure. I would have to say that tomorrow's another day.
0: That's a good one. Simple but good, and true, isn't it?
1: It is,
0: Hopefully,
1: you know. Well, you
0: until
1: know,
0: it
1: no
0: isn't.
1: matter how bad things are today, you know, it's you know, you can't do the knee-jerk reaction thing.
0: Final question, Mick Doohan. What do you most want that you don't have?
1: I don't know. You know, but that's been my life all the way through. I don't know what I want. I just, you know, whatever it is, I just start chasing something and then
0: see where you end up.
1: And see where I end up, you know.
0: Well, you seem to have ended up in a pretty good place, Mick Doohan. So. It's been an honour to have you on the show. I'm Angela Pulvirenti. You're listening to Inside Edge on ABC Local Radio, and I'll catch you next time.

0: Hi, Benjamin Law here. I recently sat down for a two-part conversation with Mimi Kwa about her extraordinary family saga. When Mimi was in her 30s, she ignored a letter for days. When she finally opened it, the news was so shocking, her hair turned grey.
1: This sea of traumas and experiences of my whole life just swept into me all at once.
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4: Corbin Middlemass and the voice of summer, Jim Maxwell, for ABC Sport as we count down Jim's top six Ashes moments. We've got him to bowl us an over of Ashes memories, and we got two to go. So the penultimate one here is amazing Adelaide, going back to 2000.

0: 2006, where Shane Warne, Jim, bowled Australia to victory from the most improbable position. After 1,100 runs and only 17 wickets in 4 days of cricket, England started the last day effectively 1 for 100, was the lead in the Test match, and somehow from that position, Australia won the Test and went 2 up in the best of five.
1: Anderson bowls, Hussey drives, Australia lead 2-0 as Giles fields a deep extra cover. Hussey 61 not out, Clark 21 not out.

0: by Australia.
1: You look at the scoreboard and you think it must have been a timeless test. How did they get so much cricket into that? Two teams scoring over 500 and you got a result? One of the things I do remember is going out with some to a friend's place for dinner, and there were some English supporters at the table. We're all looking ahead to what might happen on the last day with a pretty firm conviction that England would find a way to make sure they didn't lose the game. There was just one English supporter there. He said, "I'm a bit worried about Shane Warne. I just think he could still bowl Australia to victory." Well, he was right.
2: Warne bowls. That's a googly in his bowling. He's dragged it on. It's a Roman. And Hoggard went for it. And he's dragged it into his stumps. And England lose their eighth wicket.
1: You can't say these things too often because you'll be proven wrong. But it was one of the great Australian victories in recent times. It was 20 years ago now, isn't it? But Flem was working with us on the radio. And at that point, if you wanted to leave Adelaide before the evening was up, you had to get a 6:30 flight. Otherwise, you'd go the next day. Yeah. So we, I'm in the way of the ABC in anticipation of events, and we were booked on that flight. So we were out at the airport when Hussey scored the winning runs. We actually missed real-time coverage of the game. But what an extraordinary performance, even from where they were after bowling England out, to have got the runs as well as speedily as they did.
3: Yeah, so 168 was needed. They got them inside 33 overs. So Pontini got the first innings 100, got 49, and Michael Hussey 60-odd not out and obviously hit the winning runs and those famous images. And you can hear it in the stump mic where he sort of lets out this scream in utter joy, which sort of comes through before the crowd senses what has happened and that he'd pierced the infield and hit the winning runs. It was, as you said, it was an incredible match given how well England batted to start the match. So essentially 550 on the board. They declared that innings after big hundreds to Paul Collingwood and also Kevin Peterson. So it felt like a big bounce back spot for England after losing the first test in Brisbane. And really from that position, they should have only been one down going to Perth.
1: Yes, Andrew Flintoff was in charge. I think he did what he could. But the Australians' competitiveness, confidence was such that they're able to somehow stay in the game for such a long time. And you got the impression on the last day, well, probably a number of the Aussie players who thought they could win, but I doubt if anyone was as convinced of that as Shane Warne. He wanted to win every game, and he really did back up his thoughts with his brilliance.
2: Warne, another quick flat ball. It's caught by Hagrid Swift. Giles got horribly squared up to a quicker ball, which was pushed in. It was a little bit short of a length that had the customary Warne rip.
1: And it was just another manifestation, as we saw in the previous Ashes series when he took 40 wickets in the losing side. I mean, he was a phenomenon. And the more time goes on, and the more, of course, he's no longer with us too, he will be regarded, recognised, if he wasn't at the time, as one of the phenomenons, freaks of Australian cricket, of the world game.
3: Yeah.
1: And that performance on the last day was amazing.
2: Oh, they're chanting for Warne now down there on the hills. He comes in and bowls to Hoggard, who's yet to score. That goes ripping past his bat.
1: As you know in cricket, once the rot steps in, the rot being no runs are scored, there is always the feeling that the next thing that's going to happen is not a boundary, but a wicket. And that's the way it moved, including that extraordinary moment when Peterson, who played so well in the first innings, was bowled around his legs.
2: 3 for 73, Warne bowls. And Peterson's bowled.
4: Yes.
2: Trying to sweep. And that's a really, really, really big blow for Australia. My word. And Warne is absolutely delighted with that. Peterson has gone. And England really are in danger here now.
3: And the relationship between the pair. So obviously they played county cricket together in Hampshire. They had a particular friendship. And for him to get that wicket

0: get, as you said, after the big runs for Peterson in the first dig. It feels like, I mean, we're sitting here doing your top six Ashes moments, Jim. You could easily do that with Shane Warne and just pick out his six moments. You mentioned the 40 wickets in the series beforehand. And remembering all of this happened more than a dozen years after the Gadding Ball. So we're so far down the road from when Warne debuted to all of a sudden what he was doing in a match-winning feat here in Adelaide.
1: Well, we probably can go and have another six of these, I suppose. And you mentioned one that needs to be talked about somewhere along the line, the Gadding Ball.
2: Shane Warne. Off only two or three paces, he bowls, and Gatting is taken on the pace, bowls! Well, Gatting's still standing there, he can't believe it, but that must have turned a very long way. That is Shane Warne's first delivery in a test match in England. He's comprehensively bowled Mike Gatting.
1: I mean, everyone knows about the Gatting ball, don't they?
0: Correct.
1: And what about the Peterson ball, if you think about that test match? Aren't we lucky to be sitting here talking about so many wonderful games of Test cricket played over a period of time, but more recently, they just keep coming at us.
0: So just on Warne, if you look at his career, was there a moment or when was the moment at some stage where you thought that this guy's special? Like, obviously, he announces himself on the scene in England with that amazing delivery, which was out of this world. But when did you get the sense that this guy is not just, you know, the goods, he's the greats?
1: I think the feeling was looming after the game against the West Indies in Melbourne in 92-3 when I think Warne took six for to bowl Australia to victory.
3: Warne bowls to Richardson. That's a flat delivery and it's got through him and bowled him. Richardson leaves that kept very, very low indeed as he tried to make the necessary adjustments he could and the breakthrough comes. Richardson bowled Warne, 52.
1: It was around that time that you thought this bloke is seriously special. But there was a context to it all as we started to understand because of the fellow at the other end. I mean, in tandem, there'd be a very powerful argument just looking at their numbers, apart from the effect they had on the game and the opposition, that McGrath and Warne were the greatest pair of bowlers, and well, certainly in the recent history of the game. We can't go all the way back. Certainly in the history of Australian cricket, when those two were on, there were very few teams that could survive the suffocation of their control, their discipline and their skill. Just amazing to watch it.
0: Ponting's captaincy. So, I mean, he presided over an all-time great team, but they did have that belief, didn't they, that they were winners and they would win from any position. And this is sort of testament to that. And Ricky Ponting and Shane Warne, think about all the great teams they played in and the success they had over their near two-decade career. They both regard this as the win, that the win in Adelaide was their favourite moment. How much of it is Ricky Ponting responsible for as the captain of the team, big first innings 100 and then pretty important 49 on the last day?
1: Well, like a lot of Australian captains, not only is the man in charge, but he plays by example. That's crucial, I think. Ponting's batting throughout that period, well, throughout his career, was exceptional.
2: And Ponting settles down over his bat again. On 99, not out, Flintoff runs in smoothly, past umpire Buckner, he bowls to Ponting, who's forward, there it is, pushing it to the offside. And Ricky Ponting raises his bat, he runs through. He's 100 not out. That's his 33rd Test century, the most by an Australian in Test cricket.
1: I mean, if your captain, like the old amateur batting at number 8, bowling two overs and not scoring any runs, you might have been struggling. But Australia never had a situation as perhaps other teams did in the history of the game. Most of the time, the fellow who was leading the side did a lot by example. It's the way Australian cricket's been for a long while. You pick the team and you pick the captain, whereas historically perhaps other teams have gone the other way around. And it works every now and then, as happened with England in 1981 when Brearley came in, marginal test play, you'd have to say, and his influence got the best out of both of them. So that worked. But most of the time you need someone who can flag the path, and Ponting was always strong at doing that, with an exceptional belief in himself to start with, but in what his team could do.
0: It was an amazing series as it panned out. Obviously, a whitewash for Australia. They won all five. They farewelled some champions at the end of the series with obviously McGrath and Warne here at the SCG, along with Justin Langer. But they also farewelled a player midway through the series. So the last man out in Adelaide, as it turns out, before the winning runs were hit, was Damian Martin. And it turned out to be his last test inning.
2: Went off again, comes in past the umpire and bowls, and Martin gives himself room. He's caught! Caught! At slip. Strauss takes the catch. Freddie Flintoff waves towards the dressing room to say cheerio to Damian Martin.
0: So by the time it went to Perth in his home city and obviously his home state, he'd retired from the team, which was really a shock, wasn't it, at that particular stage where Australia were one win away from retaining the Ashes, and yet they lost a key member of their lineup at that particular stage. What was the feeling around going back to the mid-noughties when all of a sudden that came through that Damian Martin had finished?
1: Now, it's at this point of these chats that I'm going to ask you the question, because you're from Western Australia. This is like a child that's gone missing and has never been found. Mm-hmm. What on earth happened? Did he drop his brain somewhere? What did he do?
0: It's one of the great mysteries of Australian cricket, isn't it? Just overnight, that was it, gone, no longer. And I was a right-hander, Jim, and there wasn't many right-handers in WA cricket at that time. So I loved Damian Martin as the way that he was a stylish player and the way he went about it. But it was genuinely shocking, wasn't it, to lose him at
1: this. Has he ever owned up to why?
0: Not that I've seen, at least as to why.
1: So if you're listening, there's a book out there for someone to write.
0: Bizarre timing, though, wasn't it, in the series for him to leave at that particular stage. And then what unfolded thereafter. So they go to Perth. I think we all remember that matchup with Monty Panesar bowling to Adam Gilchrist. Yep. It kept going. This was almost like the boulder down the hill. It kept getting worse and the momentum kept building for Australia and against England.
4: Panesar bowls and he has another go. That's gone. Oh, that's gone longer. Way over deep mid-wicket. Six more to Gilchrist.
1: If you think of... and I do this exercise every now and then, particularly coming into this series. England are about one out of four coming to Australia. I mean, seriously, their record here most of the time, certainly since the war, if I can go back to that, has been pretty ordinary. Hutton 54-5 with Tyson, Illingworth 70-71, Gatting 86-7, the Cook and Strauss show with their batting in 10-11. But they're the four. Most of the others, they've been mashed. Comparatively, the way Australia have performed in England, okay, they haven't won since 2001, but they're always competitive. But I don't know what happens to England. Is it the sunshine? Is it the jet lag? What gets them when they come to Australia?
0: It's bizarre, isn't it? We'll see what we get this time around from England. Just on that Australian team, I felt like they were pricked a little bit, weren't they, from 2005. They had a point to prove back at home in the summer of 06-07. It felt like we got them at their fearsome best. That was as dominant an Australian series, perhaps, that we've seen. I mean, we can talk forever about the best Australian teams of all time and probably the side that preceded them in the early 2000s, the Invincibles, obviously, owned back then. But it felt like that was as fearsome a group that Australia had, with a point to prove, with some all-time great players, as dominant a series, I think, that we've seen from an Australian outfit. Is that fair?
1: I think that's fair, yes. I think... despite the fact that there is a British bulldog, the border collie is more of a dog off a leash in Australia than the bulldog is against Australia in England.
0: I like it, Jim. I like it. It's a good line on the border collie. All right, that's number two on Jim's list. So we've got these over of memories. We're six down to one, which means we just have Jim's top Ashes memory still to come. Keep it locked right here on ABC Sport.
5: Next up, Jim's number one Ashes moment. It happened two decades ago with England claiming an incredible series win.
1: I can remember at the end of the game, I was chatting to Rod Marsh, who I think had just come out of a period of being involved with English Academy and the rest of it. And I said, what did you think? Are we going to win this series 5-0? He said, I wouldn't discount England. Well, history proves that he was spot on, but not in the way that we thought, because there's no doubt there are all sorts of trigger moments in series, and this one was probably one of the biggest trigger moments in Ashes history, when McGrath trod on the ball before the start of the test match.
5: That's as good as cricket gets. 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
9: Hello and thank you for downloading Sporting Witness from the BBC World Service. Today, Rebecca Kesby is taking us back to the 1990s and the story of one American woman's fight for the right to box.
10: On the 16th of April 1992, Gail Grandchamp from North Adams, Massachusetts, won a landmark court case which blazed a trail for the campaign to allow women's amateur boxing and its eventual inclusion in the Olympics. But it had been a long and lonely battle.
11: I always believed it would happen. I just had to make sure that I never gave up myself. You have to have the courage to stand up for something, but also have the conviction enough to do the work and to stay with it. It's not going to be overnight.
10: Gail Grandchamp, and yes, that is her real name, had always been gifted at sport.
11: I didn't start off in boxing. I started off doing martial arts called Taekwondo, but I found my home in boxing. I thought it was the self-discipline, the self-control, and to know that wherever I was, I can rely on my own body to defend myself. And the oldest form of self-defense, which is just putting your hands up, as small as I was as a young girl. I'm only a 5'4".
10: So you found it quite empowering then?
11: Oh, very empowering, absolutely.
10: There were very few women in boxing in the early 80s, but at Gail's gym, the men were happy to spar with her in training. In fact, her coach was so impressed with her talent that in 1984, he entered her into the Golden Gloves amateur competition. But at registration, he was told that women were banned and that Gail would have to sit on the bench as a spectator.
11: Well, my heart sank. I was angry. I was sad. I just couldn't believe it. I didn't know there wasn't any women. I just figured I was chosen on a team and the coach said I was one of the best fighters. So it was horrible to sit on the sidelines and watch them compete, and I just had to sit there. But I realized that there was a sex discrimination case, and I needed to do something about it now or it was never going to change.
10: She filed a case against the U.S. Amateur Boxing Federation, but soon got the distinct impression that the matter wasn't a priority for the court.
11: Yeah, I mean, they filed all the paperwork. It was all there, but every week I would call and see how much further they've gone, what have they done, and they said, we're busy. That's what I always got. And it was just another case of this girl will go away, and that told me they're really not going to do a whole lot. So therefore, I knew at that time the only way amateur boxing was ever going to be in this country or any other country for that matter, any Olympics, if I didn't go and take it out of their hands and take the case on myself with hiring an attorney.
10: Gail did hire a lawyer to take on the legal fight, but that arrangement was short-lived and it began a whole chain of disappointments.
11: She left her practice to do something else, and then I had gotten another lawyer. Then they felt it was going to take too long, and then they weren't sure if I was going to win it, so they needed to leave. And then I had another lawyer, and they weren't too sure if they could win the case or not.
10: As well as training as a boxer, you're taking on extra jobs to get the money together to go to court. And this took 8 years. Did you at any point think, this is too much effort?
11: It was a lot of effort. It was a lot of heartache, a lot of people saying it wasn't going to happen. Just forget the case. But it's really not in my DNA to be a quitter. I started my own new business where I'd mow your lawn. I would clean your house. Anything I could do to find another job. And another job, and I was also doing personal fitness training, too, for people. So it kind of went down the road like that until I had no representation, and they gave me, the court sent me a letter saying, we're going to trial, and I didn't have any representation. So I spent all that money for 5 attorneys, and none of them had taken the case to court.
10: Finally, in 1992, Gail Grandchamp did get her day in court. Armed with nothing but a few scraps of legal advice from well-wishers, she set about preparing for the biggest showdown of her life. She would present the case to the judge herself.
11: I did a lot of research, and then every night I would sit up at the kitchen table and put the questions and answers, how I would try the case, and answer all the questions that I might get in a two-day trial. I was very scared and nervous because I knew it was all on my back now, 8 years later, and if I don't do the right things, we won't win the right to box.
10: So that's a lot of pressure to put on yourself, to go in there on your own and stand up for this.
11: Yeah, and it was alone.
10: What was going through your mind? Did you have any self-doubt at that point?
11: Yes, I can remember going into the courtroom. I was extremely nervous. Of course I was. It was overwhelming. Right before, I had to go to the bathroom, and I thought I was going to throw up and be sick, so I was in the bathroom prior to the courtroom starting and just deathly sick to my stomach. But I still felt bigger than life because I'm finally, after 8 years, going to tell my story and get to fight for something that's going to make a world change.
10: It was hardly a well-matched bout. Gail found

0: and her opponents were two legal heavyweights acting for the Boxing Federation.
1: Well, their case was it was medically dangerous for a woman, so we don't want women because it's going to cause breast cancer. So I had an affidavit from a licensed oncologist top in his field said he would show up in court if I needed him to, that's not true. That was their big thing. Well, if that's the case, then all men would have it too, wouldn't they? So you don't care about Johnny, but you care about Julie. You have to care about both of them, and then it's our choice to do whatever sport we would choose to do.
0: Did they make any sort of social comments about whether women should box or not?
1: Well, they just said this girl's crazy. This is a crazy case, not going to go anywhere. Wish this girl just go away. I mean, they were saying it to newspapers, and journalists were writing it. It was just because they just didn't want women in boxing.
0: Lots of people feel quite uncomfortable watching women box because of the black eyes and the bloody noses and that sort of thing. Have you ever worried about getting damage to your face or anything like that?
1: Well, yeah, I thought about it. It comes with the sport, but I'm thinking, you know, soccer players on the soccer team, even women, you get kicked in the head, kicked in the knee, somebody elbows you, and you get permanent injuries in all kinds of sports, gymnastics, ballet, all of them. But I understand they don't like to see the women because it's a very tough sport to watch. And even people with men have the same feelings about it. They say, you guys are crazy to go boxing.
0: Having argued the case in court that the rules preventing women from participating in amateur boxing were inherently sexist, Gail then had to wait for the judge's verdict. It came eventually through the post.
1: Oh, I remember receiving it because I took a long time because I knew what it was and I was scared. And I walked around the house and I think I left my house and left it on the table because I was so scared. And I went to church. And I said, please, God, when I go back to my house, you know, I'm thinking I'm going to cry now. Please let it be what I want it to be for all these 8 years. I'm sorry. I'm going to cry. Oh, God. Anyways, and when I came back, it sounded like I won it. So, you know, I won it.
0: The fact that you get so emotional about it all these years later, I mean, this was a huge moment for you, wasn't it?
1: Yeah, it is because women are not there because men want us to be there. Somebody won that right, but what it cost and what it took, men didn't say, come on into our organization because we love you and you're so cute and we want to have you there. Somebody fought blood, sweat, and tears and every dime I had to do this. I mean, I've been fighting this since 1984. I did win the biggest fight. I think if you believe in something, never, never, never, never give up.
0: By the time Gail won the right for American women to fight in amateur boxing, she'd sadly passed the age limit of 36. It would be another 20 years before women's boxing was included in the Olympic Games. Now Gail trains other fighters, women and men, and she's written a book about her life, with hopes to make it into a movie. She was speaking to me, Rebecca Kesby, for this edition of Sporting Witness.
2: That edition of Sporting Witness was written and presented by Rebecca Kesby. It was first broadcast in 2016. Thank you for listening. Goodbye.
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10: Hello and welcome to today's programme with me, Adi Adedoyin, coming up.
11: Basically put my life on the line every couple of months of the year. It's not a conversation I think is necessarily healthy to have with yourself very regularly because it can detract from the performance and you commit into the situation, you commit into the fight.
10: That's former heavyweight champion Fabio Wardley, who will attempt to regain the world title in a rematch against Daniel Dubois on Saturday after a brutal first fight 5 months ago. More from him to come later in the programme, but first, after an awful start to the season, can Manchester United's manager Michael Carrick ease some of the pressure in the Champions League?
12: Tonali's ball and nearly guided in it is! Dominic Solanke for the 10 men in added time! What a shot in the arm for Spurs.
10: That was Manchester United conceding

0: a late goal in the 1-1 draw against Tottenham on Saturday, which means they've won just two of their opening eight games of the season. It's their worst start to a domestic league campaign for 40 years. And now in around 25 minutes, they have a tough away trip in Europe, taking on Atletico Madrid in the Spanish capital. Sport Today's John Bennett is with me. How much pressure is Carrick under right now, John?
1: Hi, Adi. There's no indication that he's in any immediate danger of losing his job, but you mentioned it. Worst start to a league season for 40 years. And now it's the start of a very tough run of away games. Atletico Madrid very shortly, Leeds United at the weekend, then Como in a week's time in the Champions League. So if things don't start improving across those three matches, then the noise, I think, will really ramp up. It's not just the results, but it's the performances that the many pundits have criticised their lack of energy. Today, Carlos Baleba is given his full debut in Madrid. Marcus Rashford, Andre Santos, Aidan Heaven and Diego Dallo all come in. Michael Carrick, the Manchester United manager, says his players need to relish the challenge.
2: If you haven't got that little bit in you, where maybe it's a little bit crazy at times, I actually love the challenge and really want to dig deep to find the answers, then it's not the place for you, believe me. So I've got the utmost trust in the players. I've seen it. I've seen it close quarters. I've seen it during games. I've seen it behind closed doors in and around changing rooms when we've had successes and the behaviours to that. I know what the players are feeling and how hungry they are to improve. And it's a big week. Yeah, of course it is. It's two tough games, two important games, but we're hugely looking forward to them, and we know we're in a spot at the moment a little bit. Definitely come on fighting on.
1: Yeah, he said it at the start of a big week. Let's get the perspective then of a former Manchester United captain on the trials and tribulations so far this season. Ashley Young played for the club for 9 years, and 7 years of that spell was spent playing alongside Michael Carrick.
3: You know, listening to Michael Carrick, the way that he's calm, he's got, like he says, he's got the trust in the players. He sees what goes on at the training ground. You know, none of us see what's going on there. And, you know, he sees how the players work. So he's going to know how tough a task it is tonight. But I'm sure he's going to be the one that's the calm one that will relay that to the players to then go out there and go and perform. And, you know, it's like I say, it's going to the Metropolitano is going to be a tough test. But, you know, his calm nature, I think, can help the team in these tough times. He said it, you know, he's looking forward to it, you know, in some crazy mad way. That's just the way that he is. And I think he can relay that to the players, that obviously it's been a tough start to the season. Not a start that, you know, looking back at last season, they thought they was going to have. But, you know, at times you have these tough times. It shows that, you know, to get out of them, you've got to show big character. And it's time for the players to step up and show their character and show that they are good enough for what they did last season to get into, especially the Champions League. Of course, it's not easy. There's always going to be scrutiny when you play at Manchester United, and you know the players know that. With the start they've had, that's even more pressure. But you know, as a player, when you're playing under pressure, it can, you know, work in your favour. And they're going to need that help, especially going into this weekend's game when you've got Leeds away.
0: Ashley Young there. A few of the Champions League favourites are in action very shortly, including Bayern Munich, whose goalkeeper has a big chance to impress tonight, John.
1: He's called Jonas Urbig. He made his Germany debut in the last international break under Jurgen Klopp, but he's still the Bayern Munich number two behind the iconic Germany keeper, Manuel Neuer. But there are more and more calls in Munich for Urbig to be given more opportunities ahead of Neuer, because at the age of 40, Neuer is considered to be more error-prone than ever. For example, at the weekend, Adi, you may have heard this, Bayern conceded the fastest Bundesliga goal in history, 8 seconds into their 2-2 draw with Augsburg. So they dropped points, and Neuer basically shanked a pass into the path of an opponent. And Neuer does have a minor injury tonight, but it means that Urbig has this chance to prove he's got what it takes to be the number one. He's playing against the Norwegian side Viking.
0: Well, I've been speaking to a Bayern Munich expert about this Neuer-Urbig debate. Taufik Khalil commentates on all their games for ARD Radio. So how shaky have Neuer's performances been this season?
4: I wouldn't say it's all the time that bad, but it had been, especially in Augsburg, it was a bad match. It was a bad decision in the first 8 seconds. Well, Augsburg made it very clever. They studied a lot of videos and saw that Bayern Munich is always doing the same thing. Harry Kane is kicking off the game, then he's playing back to Manuel Neuer. Oh, Manuel Neuer tries to hit a very, very deep ball at the beginning, but in this case. The ball gets a little too far away from his feet. He just wanted to kick it about 1 or 2 meters in front of him and then play the long pass. But in this case, the ball was too far away. He made another wrong decision. Instead of just smashing it somewhere in the stands, he tried to play the player from Augsburg out. And this is the things that Manuel Neuer is still doing. He's still sometimes thinking that he is, what, 31 years old or 25 years old. He is over 40, so he might be not at that fast anymore. And that's a reason why some things are not working anymore that worked pretty well in the past.
0: So is this Jonas Erbig's chance today to make a claim for that number one spot then?
4: Well, he did that several times, but the problem is there's no one, no Vincent Kompany, no one who really tells Manuel Neuer, Manu, it's your time is gone. It's time for another one. Try not to be number 1A, try to be number 1B and help Jonas Urbik to grow into it. Jonas Urbik did so great. Whenever he played, yeah, he made a mistake once or twice, but all goalkeepers make mistakes. He needs that mistakes to grow into it, but he needs playing time. And if even Jurgen Klopp is giving him a second game at the international break instead of that one game that what he was supposed to play, because he says that Jonas Urbing needs playing time he doesn't get at Munich, so then that's a clear sign that he needs to play more in Munich.
0: And do Bayern look like a team that can win the Champions League this season?
4: I think so, yeah. It depends at the end, finally, how they get all over their problems with Jamal Musiala and everybody. It depends if Luis Diaz will become the Luis Diaz we saw last year. He's not that Luis Diaz from last year so far in this season. Still struggling, still waiting for a goal, still waiting for a magic moment that might help him. But if the players, if you take it, the quality of the players now with Saibari and with Nene Brown in the back, and Alphonso Davies be in a very good condition right now, they are good enough to do it.
0: Taufik Khalil there from ARD Radio. So he thinks that Bayern look like Champions League winners, but the form team in Europe right now are Barcelona, and they're looking to make it 10 wins out of 10 this season, John.
1: It's the first time that they've won their first 9 games of a campaign since the 1930s. They've scored 39 goals on that run. No Rafinha against Galatasaray in a game just about to start. Galatasaray lost their opening Champions League game to Sporting. The Turkish side, though, do have Nigeria's Victor Osimhen fit to start. He's in the 11 after his comeback from injury at the weekend. Elsewhere, a great story in one of the early games. Sabah from Azerbaijan are in the Champions League for the first time, and they've just won their first home game of this season's competition. First home game they've ever played in the Champions League. They beat Slavia Prague 2-0. And this is a club, Addy, that was only formed in 2017, and now they've won a Champions League game.
0: Yeah, great story there. My thanks to John Bennett. Follow all the Champions League action on the BBC Sport website.
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0: Now, the head of English football's independent regulator has said he'll resign if he encounters any political interference over the future of Manchester City. Last month, UK Prime Minister Andy Burnham was criticised for saying he'd be really concerned if Manchester City's Abu Dhabi owners decided to sell up. That was in response to the club being found guilty of all the charges relating to breaching the Premier League's financial regulations. Here's the chairman of the independent football regulator, David Cogan.
6: I have absolutely no comment to make about whatever the Prime Minister says. The Prime Minister is entirely entitled to make his own observations on anything.
7: When the Prime Minister states, though, that he would be concerned if the owners were to leave, does that not put any influence on you to consider the ramifications of such an event if you were to force a sale?
6: The only consideration I have to make as chairman of the independent football regulator is a football consideration, is the effect it has through the legislation that governs what we do on the individuals who are involved in a club that may be under investigation bias. That is the sole responsibility I have, and it's the sole focus. And if that means that we are independent, so be it. We are independent. That is in the name. I am the chairman of the independent football regulator, and independence is absolutely runs through everything we're doing. And no politician has tried to influence and would try to influence anything we do on that.
7: And if they did try to?
6: I would resign.
0: And you can hear more of the BBC Sports editor Dan Rowan's interview with David Cogan on the BBC Sport website. Now, Africa will return to the Formula One calendar for the first time since 1993. Rwanda has signed a 10-year deal to host races in the country starting in the early 2030s. The event to be

0: called the African Grand Prix will be held on a new purpose-built circuit 25 miles south of the capital, Kigali, and next to the city's new international airport. Mohamed Ben Sulayem is president of Motorsport's world governing body, the FIA.
1: I tell you, Africa deserves more, not because we have to, because we want to. There is no way the FIA will be growing without having a great and a big continent like the African continent. So thank you very much for allowing us to come here, and now look where we are.
0: Well, let's get more on this from our F1 correspondent, Andrew Benson. Give us a sense of how long Formula One and the FIA have been working towards this to bring F1 back to Africa.
2: Well, several years. In fact, essentially, since Liberty Media, the current owners, the American group, took Formula One over at the beginning of 2017, they've had an ambition to have a race in Africa. Of course, it's something also that Lewis Hamilton has been vocal in pushing as an idea. There's been a number of possible ideas and projects over the years, a number in South Africa, one in Morocco, but this is the one that has got across the line, basically because it was one single idea backed by a government in this case, although not completely funded by that government, and with the requisite funding, which is one of the key points, obviously.
0: What does Formula One hope tapping into the African market can do for them, and vice versa? What can their presence do for the continent?
2: Formula One, obviously, it's kind of an untapped market in many ways. Of course, you can watch Formula One in Africa, but if you're actually in the continent, then you can leverage it in all sorts of different ways. When you go to a Grand Prix, you see lots of activations, as they call them, around where the various teams and sponsors push their brand and image. From Rwanda's point of view, it's what most countries want when they get involved in Formula One. Countries, at least, of the more recent additions to the calendar, if you like, in the last 20 years or so, you can think of like countries like Bahrain and Saudi Arabia, Azerbaijan, those sorts of places. They want to boost their international image, basically make themselves appear open to business globally, and obviously Formula One is a very powerful platform to do that with.
0: And in terms of where the race will be held, we're talking about a brand new track, aren't we? What can we expect?
2: Well, it's been designed by Alex Wurz, the former F1 driver and double Le Mans winner. He's got his own track design company, and then there's a couple of other companies involved in the sort of construction phase, which is one of which is Tilke, which people may have heard of. They've built many tracks over the last 20 or 30 years. The idea is to utilise the Rwandan landscape, which is undulating, its natural contours, to create a sort of classic-style Formula One road course, if you like, so of the kind of sort of like Spa-Francorchamps, Suzuka, Mugello, these sorts of places that the drivers love to drive on.
0: And the choice of Rwanda as Formula One's partner for this is not without controversy. The country has previously been accused of sports washing. Just remind us what we're talking about when we say sports washing and why Rwanda has faced that accusation.
2: Well, they're currently the subject of a case that's been filed against them by the Democratic Republic of Congo, their neighbouring country, the International Court of Justice, in which they're accused of breaching multiple international treaties covering genocide prevention, racial discrimination, women's rights and torture. And of course, these allegations go right back to the 1994 genocide. Sports washing is essentially where a country uses a high profile international event, the idea of cleansing your image by saying, look at what we can do. Formula One's not the first sport that Rwanda could be accused of doing this with. It's got sponsorship deals in the Premier League, and Rwanda's not the first country that's been accused of it either. Saudi Arabia, I mentioned earlier, is a classic case in point.
0: What would be Formula One's defence of the decision to host a race in Rwanda, based on everything that you said?
2: Well, they say that they have the opportunity to inspire and bring the passion of Formula One to 100 million people across Africa, and that sport can be a positive force for good.
0: Formula One has a long history of staging races in Africa, hasn't it? But it's more than 30 years since the last one of those.
2: Yes, the last one was in South Africa in 1993. That race went right back to the apartheid era in the 60s and 70s. Of course, apartheid was just beginning to end when the last two South African Grand Prix were held in 1992 and 1993. But so this will be nearly 30 years in the making, this next African Grand Prix.
0: So a huge moment for the continent. Andrew, thanks for joining us on Sport Today.
2: My pleasure. Thank you.
0: Well, Amnesty International have released a statement saying a 10-year Grand Prix presented by Visit Rwanda is a sports washing prize for the Rwandan authorities. Arsenal, Aston Villa, the Cycling World Championships, and now Formula One. Rwanda is buying into the world's biggest sports to polish

0: its image and deflect from its appalling human rights record. Formula One must not be a bystander. It should use its influence with the Rwandan authorities to push for change rather than lend its brand to a PR exercise. But as Andrew was saying a few moments ago, F1 very much see the sport as a vehicle for change. Next, the cricket. England batter Ollie Pope has pulled out of the draft for the Afghanistan Premier League. Pope had been due to be the only centrally contracted England player in the running for the inaugural edition of the APL, which is set to take place in the United Arab Emirates later this year. The England and Wales Cricket Board has refused to schedule bilateral cricket with Afghanistan since the Taliban returned to power in the country in 2021. Last year, ECB chair Richard Thompson described the Taliban's oppression of women and girls as gender apartheid. England's director of cricket, Rob Key, has been discussing this issue with BBC Sport. But first, let's hear from the former England opener, David Malan, who will be in the draft for the Afghanistan Premier League. So how did he make that decision?
1: I think as players, we generally take our guidance from the ICC and from the boards. You know, the ICC, if they approve a league, as players, we generally look at that and go, well, there's a reason it's been approved. We know from their mandate that there's no political interference allowed and what have you from that. So as players, we sort of jump on board with what is being said. Now, I guess as a player, it is tough because you have what's morally right and what's, you know, actually by the law. But, you know, I have a daughter. I want her to play sport. I want her to get into playing sport and enjoying it. So I fully understand that argument. But at the end of the day, I'm a cricketer. I need to be able to pay my rent and I need to be able to earn a living while I can. So as long as it's been approved by the boards, I am happy to go and play in a league that has been approved.
2: Rob, your thoughts on that from an ECB point of view?
3: I think legally it's hard to stop players from going over and playing in these competitions. As David said, it becomes a moral judgment and players, you know, have to be prepared to take the right moral stance. I personally, and it's easy for me to say I wouldn't go and play in it, but it's down really for the player to make that decision.
4: Why would you say you wouldn't go and play in it?
3: No.
2: Why?
3: No, I don't agree with the way that, you know, the way that women have been treated out in Afghanistan, the way that things happen out there is not something I agree with, so it's not something I'd go and do.
1: And will you take that into World Cups as well, Keezy, from that stance in terms of not playing against Afghanistan in a World Cup, for argument's sake, or is that just bilateral series and this tournament, for argument's sake?
3: No, I think in that regard, that's down for, you know, in that case, that's down for the ECB to make that decision. It's down for, you know, it's a pretty tricky situation for people to do, you know, and I think that ultimately these are decisions that become really tough for everyone.
4: David, you put your reasons forward for why you've entered that draft, but then Rob Key said that he wouldn't play in it. Do you find that surprising, given that the ECB have got a stance that would happily play against Afghanistan in global events, but they've got a policy where they won't play against Afghanistan in bilateral tours?
1: Yeah, and that's the bit that makes it so tricky. You feel like as a player that either decision you make is either right on one side or wrong on the other side. It's incredibly difficult. And England don't play bilateral series, but they do play in World Cup. So what's the difference? You know, and as players, sometimes you actually want a decision to be made and say, we don't think it's right. We are making a stance against it. And then the players will buy into it. Just as, you know, you don't see players putting their hands up and saying, well, I want to play bilateral cricket against Afghanistan because the rule has been made that we don't do it.
0: That was David Malan and Rob Key speaking to Henry Moran and our cricket correspondent, Stefan Schemmelt. You can hear more in the latest TMS podcast from BBC Sport, available now from all the usual places. On the field, Afghanistan's men have drawn their one-off test match against Bangladesh in Abu Dhabi. Set 479 to win, they reached the close on 346 for 8 in their second innings. Meanwhile, Australia have completed a 214-run win over host South Africa in the first test in Durban. Set 421 to win, South Africa were all out for 206 on the final afternoon, but Australia's Josh Hazlewood taken 6 for 49. Matt Renshaw was player of the match for his scores of 190 and 82, alongside taking 2 wickets in South Africa's second innings. Now to boxing, and a huge fight at London's O2 Arena on Saturday as Daniel Dubois defends his WBO heavyweight title against Fabio Wardley. It's just 5 months since the British heavyweights produced one of the most dramatic fights of the year in Manchester. Dubois climbed off the canvas twice before stopping Wardley in the 11th round of a brutal contest to become a two-time world heavyweight champion. Wardley, who suffered the first defeat of his professional career, then triggered the rematch clause, so now has an opportunity to try and regain the title. Well, I caught up with Wardley in London yesterday at the start of fight week and began by asking him, how important is this rematch in the context of his career?
5: Yeah, look, it's huge for my career, but every fight for, I don't know how long now, has been the next biggest one, or has been huge for my career, has been massive and impactful. So, this is just another one of those, and another big moment, big occasion to step up to the plate and do what I do best.
0: Daniel said when you had the face-off last time that he felt a bit of pressure going into it because he was coming off a loss and he just couldn't afford to lose. Heavyweight division sometimes can be a bit like snakes and ladders, really. Do you feel that pressure that, as far as your career is concerned, this is one that it has to go the right way?
5: No, I don't feel the pressure of it, at least. If anything, I felt like I felt more pressure first time around to maintain the winning streak, and I was the champion and everything else. Like, this time around feels more natural, if anything, where I'm the underdog and I'm more expected to lose, and Daniel's going to go on and it's going to go wrong for me earlier and all the rest of the talk. And it's funny because I'm like, oh, actually, this feels more natural. This feels nicer. I'm way more relaxed, way more calm going into things.
0: Do you prefer being the guy that, because that's what your career has been about, isn't it? People write you off, people don't expect you to do it, and then you pull it off. Is that how you feel more comfortable with that?
5: I think so. Obviously, it took the other way around to kind of find that and figure that out, but it's definitely a preference. It's not something I'm going to be able to maintain my whole career, because obviously the main objective always is to win and go on and carry on winning, but I can always put myself in challenging fights and challenging situations.
0: As far as the first fight was concerned, a lot of people are considering it fight of the year. Is that how you see it?
5: Yeah, definitely. I don't know of a fight that's matched it as of yet. Like, because again, it had all things, it had all aspects. Heavyweights for a start, big fight, world title, knockdowns, blood, mess, the rest of it. I don't think there was a box in that fight that wasn't ticked, really.
0: In terms of fights I've seen live since covering the sport for work, that was probably the most brutal fight that I think I've ever seen. What did you learn from about yourself? You reinforced what I thought you were, which is you're a very tough man. But for you going through that, what did you learn about yourself?
5: Yeah, see, I've been asked that a couple of times already, and not massively, not nothing, anything massive, really, because I'd been through hard fights before in the past. I'd been through fights where my nose had gone and my eyes had started to swell up and I'd been cut. And if anything, I'd learned more previously because I hadn't been through it at those stages of my career. Whereas now, when those things occur and those things happen, again, a level of comfort sets in of like, I've been seen, done this, and I've come out the other side, and I've come out the other side with a win on all the other occasions, obviously, aside from the last. So, yeah, it's not so much about learning from that fight, especially from that aspect. More so maybe from the aspect of errors that I made and learning from the mistakes. That was probably where I'd be more focused.
0: The other thing the fight highlighted is that what people take for granted is just how dangerous a job that you have. It's a very, very tough business. How much do you sort of think about that in terms of the risks involved in what you do for a living?
5: When it comes down to it, I don't. It's not a consideration. For me, it's something I very much came to terms with and made peace with a long, long time ago when I first pretty much ever decided I was going to go professional and this was going to be my job per se. And I was going to basically put my life on the line every couple of months of the year. It's not a conversation I think is necessarily healthy to have with yourself very regularly, because it can detract from the performance and you commit into the situation, you commit into the fight. And putting it all on the line, because if you're in there and you're worried and you're concerned and then you suddenly turn negative and you start to pull away from the scenario and the situation, it can make things 10 times worse.
0: Former heavyweight champion Fabio Wardley there, who will attempt to regain the title against Daniel Dubois at London's O2 Arena. Just a reminder that Manchester United face Atletico Madrid in the Champions League tonight. The Manchester United manager, Michael Carrick, says he's confident his side will come through a poor run of form in the Premier League. After six matches, United have made their worst start in the top flight for some 40 years. You can follow all the action on our website, bbc.com/sports. We'll be back at the same time tomorrow, but for now, that's Sport Today.
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10: Kim Hoon shares his story of escape and sacrifice and how caring for his elderly father returns that gift. And Richard Glover gives us a parenting book with a twist, looking at the ever-changing advice on raising kids.
11: If I Blame the Parents had been a song, it would have topped the Australian charts every year for a century.
10: My Old Man and Me and How to Ruin a Child. 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
12: ABC News, good morning. I'm Noni Edwards. A Saudi-led coalition's confirmed it struck a fuel depot in Yemen's capital and intercepted Houthi missiles directed at state-owned oil companies. Eliza Getzey has more.
13: Sunday's ballistic missile strike by the Iran-aligned Houthis on Riyadh Airport was the deadliest in Saudi Arabia for a decade. Today, Saudi forces have hit the Yemen petroleum company's Sabah station on the outskirts of rebel-held Sana'a, aiming to stop Houthis from threatening the kingdom, Yemen and international waterways. Earlier, the Houthis threatened a harsh and painful response to any strikes on Sana'a, with the Saudi Aramco headquarters in Dhahran among possible targets. And the coalition now says it's intercepted and destroyed Houthi missiles launched towards the city.
12: Iran has summoned the British ambassador over accusations linking it to a suspected plot against Fairford Air Base in Britain. UK Prime Minister Andy Burnham had said a suspected plot targeting the base was highly likely to have been coordinated in Iran. US bombers had used the base to carry out strikes on Iran. Tehran has denied any link to the incident and has called on the UK to provide evidence supporting its accusations. Back home, the Federal Treasurer, Jim Chalmers, has urged progressives not to dismiss voters attracted to One Nation's message. In a speech to the Australia Institute last night, Mr. Chalmers said One Nation's political momentum was unlikely to disappear quickly and acknowledged Labor must address the economic frustrations driving voters toward it. He says that when a significant swathe of Australians find the message of returning to the good old days appealing, progressives should not turn on them.
14: Our role as progressive people is not to scold those who see appeal in that message. It's not to mock them, dare I say, cancel them or talk down to them.
12: A Western Australian solar company is being investigated amid consumer complaints about paying deposits but not receiving battery systems. National Consumer Affairs reporter Michael Atkin has the story.
15: The ABC has spoken to three customers in Western Australia and Queensland who paid deposits to Lux Solar for battery systems but are yet to receive them. Perth man Bob Emery says he paid $1,000 a year ago, and despite his ongoing calls and a complaint to a regulator, he still hasn't got what he paid for. Advocates want better consumer protections, including stiff penalties. The customers were encouraged to get battery systems under a federal rebate scheme, which has seen more than 500,000 systems installed since July last year. Queensland's Office of Fair Trading has confirmed it's investigating. Lux Solar has been contacted for a response.
12: A man's been charged with the murder of a 12-year-old boy at a northwest Sydney apartment following a 3-week police investigation. Charlie McLean reports.
16: Officers found the boy with a gunshot wound to his face and neck at a Norwest unit on September 21st. He was taken to hospital where he died 3 days later. Nine other people were inside the unit at the time, including three 18-year-old men who were all arrested and taken in for questioning. Two were later released and the third was charged with concealing a serious indictable offence. Police say following extensive investigations, that same man was charged with murder yesterday. He will face court today.
12: Queensland's consumer watchdog is warning real estate agents against misleading buyers and renters with AI-enhanced property images. Sarah Richards reports.
17: The ABC has uncovered several examples of artificial intelligence being used to alter images on online property listings. Griffith University Marketing Associate Professor Sarah Tychon says the real estate industry was among the fastest to embrace the technology, but transparency is crucial.
18: There's nothing wrong about that if it's done correctly, if the use of AI is disclosed.
17: Queensland's Office of Fair Trading has issued new guidelines, citing a growing trend of the use of digital enhancement to market homes. The watchdog has reminded agents making false or misleading claims about properties is against the law.

0: is against the law.
1: To sport now, and Josh Hazlewood's taken career best figures in leading Australia to a 214-run victory over South Africa on day five of the first cricket test in Durban. Hazlewood took figures of 6 for 49 as he dismissed three of South Africa's last four batsmen, with the hosts all out for 206 in their second innings. Australia's Matt Renshaw was awarded player of the match for his knocks of 190 and 82, as well as two second innings wickets. Hazlewood's told ABC Sport it was an impressive team performance.
2: They were obviously on top quite early if we go back to day one, but again, I think it was a hard fight, hard grind from all our team members, really. The low order runs initially and then, you know, in the field. So everyone did their job, I felt, and, you know, got in the grind together.
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10: Kia ora na malola le, and welcome everyone to Nijan Footy, the best place for Pacifica footy news and stories in the rugby league and rugby union world. My name is Tinudal Arona, and alongside me every week is my co-e, Sammy Wykes. Sammy, it is here, Rugby League here we World go. Cup
11: world
10: kicks
11: cup.
10: Off this week.
11: How good, and did you see the parades?
10: The parade.
11: The Samoa parade.
10: Unreal. Samoans out and about, out in Western Sydney. This one was held. It was good to see all those flags waving. We also have Cook Islands versus the Tongan women's game that was played only around the corner at the same time.
11: That halftime score, I thought the Cooks had the Tongans in that game. But it is building nicely, this International Rugby League World Cup. There's a lot of energy in the air around here in Sydney. And we're going to go through those games with you, or the teams, and just sort of get your feel and your perspective. Because how many World Cups have you played in?
10: I played in two.
11: Two?
10: Two World Cups.
11: What years were they again?
10: 2013 and the last one, 2022.
11: Oh, awesome. So we're going to get your perspective. We're also going to get Kiana Takarangi's perspective on the Women's World Cup, and then the great man, the Tongan OG, Fileti Mateo, who will be joining us as well to talk about his 2008 World Cup, but also the look of Team Tonga going into this one as one of the favourites, I believe.
10: And let's not forget about rugby union,
11: Sammy. I was going to say. You left me a little space.
10: There was a big game at the Garden of Eden.
11: Ah, man.
10: And I know that you had some high hopes. I've seen your social media post. And
11: it's not coming
10: the
11: home
10: Wallabies,
11: ever.
10: Sorry, it's not coming
11: it's
10: home.
11: Not coming
10: this year
11: home.
10: Anyway.
11: My inbox has never been so full in my life with people giving it to me. But anyway, a lot to get through. Looking forward to this one. So make sure you stick around. And we've got Rugby League first up with Tinudal Arona.
12: Hey everyone, Alex Johnson here from the PNG Kumuls, the South Sydney Rabbitohs. You're here with Nijan Footy.
10: Alex is going to be missed. AJ, he's not playing for the Cornwalls this year.
11: Yeah, he's injured, isn't he?
10: Yeah.
11: I've got a couple of big names out, but I still love the look of Nene McDonald, Reece Martin. So they'll be all right, the PNG Cornwalls. But what are you going to start us off with, T, with the teams assembling into camp? Official day one today of training, I believe.
10: There's been, so they'll come in 7 days before their first game. So teams have already assembled. And yeah, it's a real cool time for the nations when they go into camp, because you're connecting with players from different clubs. And you're all representing your nation. Yeah, you're representing your family, your bloodline, your home. And yeah, it's a very exciting time. And Rugby League World Cup, you know, should be the pinnacle of our game, and it's here.
11: Well, what's it like to then assemble day one, though, of camp? You know, like when you've come off big seasons with your club teams, people are travelling. So you would have travelled from the UK. There would have been NRL boys and Kiwi boys all meeting up. But what's that feeling like when your bodies are pretty busted, but then you get this, I'm assuming you get this, you know, burst of energy when you get to see all the boys and you see all the kit around?
10: First thing that comes to mind, you mentioned it, when you get your bag full of your kit. Yeah. And I was seeing on the socials,
11: it's Cook Christmas, Island, that wheelie bag.
10: Yeah, that Cook Island socials where they went in and grabbed that Cook Island bag with their, you know, getting their sizes, their training kit, their polos, all their gear and their hats. It's a cool feeling because

0: you're not used to, it's something different. You're also engaging with different players. I think with some teams too, you know, there's players that aren't in NRL systems. So I'll take Cook Islands and Fiji, for example. A few of their players are from New South Wales Cup or Queensland Cup. So when they come into this high environment, a high performance environment, you know, they're getting the gear, they're connecting, they're rubbing shoulders with Valentine Holmes, KL Idol. It's a boost of energy for them because it's like sort of like the start of their dream come true.
1: And what about that first team meeting where you're establishing what this campaign's going to be, your focus points, so who you're playing for, all of those things. What is that like when your coach and your leadership group is at the front and they're delivering those messages of what this is going to be about for the next 6 weeks? What was that like for you?
0: Yeah, I think that builds over the days leading into your first game, really understanding the team's purpose, understanding your culture, who you're playing for, and understanding you're all playing for the same people. You're all playing for your bloodline. So it's a special feeling. It's something that's hard to put into words. And I know when they sing their anthem, the first anthem, that's when it hits. That's when the tears start coming down. That's when you start remembering. Yeah, for me, it was my mama and papa who raised me. My papa was one of the first to move from the Cook Islands to the South Island of New Zealand. And I think back of the sacrifices he made. Like, he couldn't speak English properly. He would have been from an island, living off the land, stress-free, to then trying to find an opportunity, then go into the workforce. And that sacrifice he made was for the next generation.
1: Man, I can't wait for this week. And it does kick off this week. New Zealand, Australia's on this Thursday.
0: Yep.
1: And then we've got the other teams going. But give me your thoughts here. When I think about, say, rugby union lens, I always have to use a rugby union sort of lens on it. So the Flying Fijians, we know what we're going to get from the Flying Fijians. That flair, ball movement, quick ruck speed, that's how they want to play. What are some of the themes that we can expect from some of our teams that are playing in this World Cup?
0: Yeah, given Australia and New Zealand will be the first game to kick off this Thursday, I'll start with those two teams. Now, you look at Australia, they've won 12 World Cups.
1: They're the big dogs.
0: They are the big dogs. They're the favourites going to every major tournament in rugby league. It is their home as well, so they'll have home field advantage. But I just look at their spine and go, how do you break down this spine? How can you defensively stop tries when you've got players like Harry Grant, Cam Munster, Sam Walker, James Tedesco, or Reece Walsh out the back? And then you add Latrell Mitchell, Tom Trbojevic, the strike weapons, and then a four-pack with David Fifita, Keon Kolomatangi, and Tino Faasulumaliawi. You put all those pieces together, you start questioning, how do we stop this Kangaroos team?
1: And you're right, when it comes to big games, you need big players thriving under pressure. And it just seems like from 1 to 17 or 18, 19, however many players, like even you talk about Mitch Moses, if one goes down, Mitch Moses comes straight back in there. Like, they've got decision makers that know how to compete and win footy games. They're going to be tough to beat, even though they might feel like they're the underdogs coming into their first World Cup.
0: Yeah, well, they go up against the Kiwis in round one. And when you look at the Kiwis, their pack has to be the best pack in the World Cup.
1: Ever seen in an international? Are they up there as one of the best four packs you've ever seen for an international team?
0: I've seen a social media post of the Kiwis legends four pack against this Ford pack, and I'd lean towards this four pack. Well, you've got James Fisher-Harris, who's won, four premierships. Moses Leota, who's also won four. Joseph Taupine, Canberra Raiders enforcer. Now, Fahu White, who's just come off the back of winning, and he is the alpha male in NRL
1: now. In form.
0: Aaron Clark, lock of the year. Xavier Willison, Broncos, one of Broncos' best forwards.
1: Big units.
0: And then you add Kalen Ponga out the back, who's probably the hottest player right now, meaning on the field.
1: Do you reckon he'll play football? He's a good-looking rooster, isn't he?
0: On the field. But right now, he is in red-hot form. And off the back of that four-pack, I think KP will do some damage.
1: Did you think he's going to play fullback or six? Because there's that bit of talk about him and Keanu Kinney, and where does he fit in this puzzle with the spine? But what are your thoughts there?
0: I think regardless of where he plays, just get the ball in
1: his
0: hands with space. When he plays fullback, he plays like another six anyway. And having Keanu Kinney at the back, who's just as explosive, who's just as fast, you've now got two options. So,
1: that's not a bad World Cup opening game. Holy, straight out the gate with it.
0: And we'll go on to talk.

0: Samoa. I think they've got a very dangerous back line. Greg Marju, Brian To'o, Stephen Crichton, Dean Mariner, Sua Fa'alongo, Hamiso Tabuai-Fidow, who I think who will be one of their dangerous men.
1: The crowd erupted for him when he came out and did his famous try celebration at the parade.
0: Is it a shark? I think it's a shark or a dolphin. It's a shark. Thank you, Tiana, for confirming.
1: Yeah.
0: Let's go to the Tongan team. I think fierce and physical. Adam Fanua-Blake, Mauiaki Fotuweka, Taniela Paseka. Then you've got some young guns and Dimitri Vaumanga, Selesi Foketi, Hamole Olakuatu. Look, that's just their forwards. And then I haven't even mentioned the person who created this whole shift, or one half with Andrew Fida, Jason Taumalolo.
1: The old bull.
0: He'll be there. They've got some leaders there, but if they rally around him, I think they just kick the front door down with any team that they play. They go straight through the middle.
1: Probably a good thing that they're in Perth. You know, first game against England will be a tough game, but just away from
0: the noise
1: and stuff being like, because obviously, like, you know, I look at Samoa, their parade, obviously amazing stuff, but there's a lot of energy already being used around that with their prep. But Tonga being away so far, not too many Tongans over there, but do you reckon it's a good thing for them, especially off the back of last year?
0: Yeah, you bring up a good point. Christian Wolfe would be their head coach, would be managing, you know, the demand of the players, because you know when these players represent the red jersey, a lot of the family members, you know, want to spend time with these
1: players.
0: They
1: want to drop off a few pigs as well, man. That's not good for the pre-match meal.
0: And take a couple shirts for themselves.
1: Yeah.
0: Nah.
1: All the kids.
0: But I think with Christian Wolfe, he's got a job in managing the load for these players. Yeah. More so
1: the
0: mental load. Off the training field, away from the field. You know, how much interactions are they having? You know, community events, because they are important.
1: Don't get me wrong, they are. It's part of your preparation. You've got to embrace it.
0: It's different when you're representing your family, you know, when you're representing these nations. So you have to allow it, embrace it, but just manage it in a way where they keep the main thing.
1: Yep.
0: And that's winning footy games.
1: Absolutely.
0: PNG, Papua New Guinea Comores, I think you look at the preparation that they've had over the last few years. I see a united and bonded group, you know, led by Reece Martin, who's had a successful career in both NRL and Super League. He's been an unreal servant of the game for Leeds Rhinos and whole KR, but he will finish up his playing career with the PNG Kumuls before he works with PNG Chiefs, and I know the boys will rally around him. You've got Zach Labert, Robert Darby, Nene McDonald. They've been building, and we've been in touch with some of these teams over the last few years during PAC Champs. And I know that they've been building for this World Cup.
1: Yeah, I think someone like Guy Alvoro as well, you talk about the spine, how important they are, the decision makers.
0: Maria.
1: Absolutely. Like, Guy has been over at the London Broncos, player of the year over there. You know, they had success there with Jason Demetrios. So there's a lot of connection between, you know, the leadership group, the decision makers with their head coach and understanding how they want to play. So I can't wait to see how Guy goes in this big tournament, because it's going to be important for guys like him to really step up. And I'm gutted that Cooper Bye is not in the side. He's injured, but that young sort of bull, he would have been amazing.
0: Lockie Lamb as well.
1: But they still have a lot of quality here. They're slipping under the radar, and they get to play at home. How much is that home ground advantage going to be for them when they play in front of their crowd?
0: Huge. And more, like, one, the crowd, but then the nations that have to travel to PNG and Port Moresby and try and play
1: hostile
0: in that environment. It's hot. It gets windy. It gets very humid. And yeah, I dare say you have to come up against all the thousands of people.
1: There's
0: that will
1: 20,000 PNG fans out there, not just the 13 you're playing on the field. So that's going to be a tough one. I'd hate to come up against them.
0: Two more who will be playing each other on Sunday. You've got Fiji and Cook Islands. So Fiji, I see an explosive and unpredictable team. You know, both of these teams, Fiji and Cook Islands, have been put in the pool with Australia and New Zealand. They have a chance to shock the world, and I bet you that'll be some of their, like, a part of their theme this week. We'll be like, let's get over this first game, and then we go shock the world and taking on New Zealand and Australia. So Fiji, you look at the players like Kurt Donoghue, who's really...
1: He's my favourite player.
0: He is one of my favourite players, especially watching him over representing Fiji over the last few years. And then the way to see him develop at the Dolphins under Christian Wolfe, he's been unreal. You've also got Jacob Saifiti. He'll be their leader. And then alongside Arpi Kotosel in the middle at nine.
1: Look at Jacob Saifiti. he's so lucky that Newcastle went right through to the grand final because of his suspension. So that make otherwise, if they didn't go through, he wouldn't have probably been available for the first round.
0: Yeah, true, yeah.
1: So, like, that's good to see that he is there for the first game for Fiji.
0: You've also got the energizer, Sonia Turuva, and I'm a big fan of Tane Milne. And I know there's a lot of Tane Milne fans out there, the South Sydney Rabbitohs. They get to watch their man represent Fiji against Cook Islands this Sunday, who I'm backing. Yes, Cook Islands have a big job ahead of them, but they have been preparing for the last 3 years under Carmichael Hunt. They went back home last year in the Cook Islands. They got to connect with the people, connect with the land. But I think with when they come into this camp, they have to have that underdog mentality. They have to, you know, they're in the corner. But I think as a small nation, they have a real big opportunity to really put us on the map in this World Cup campaign. So the big one for me is the inclusion of Valentine Holmes. And I know Val's played at the highest level. He's represented Australia. He's represented Queensland. He's won a premiership for the Cronulla Sharks, played a number of games in the NRL. But for him to add his experience in this Cook Island team, it will lift everyone to be a better player.
1: I believe I saw he is 2 tries away from being the leading try scorer in a World Cup. That's impressive. But you're right. Someone like him is going to be valuable for the Cook Islands. But I want to just talk quickly, Brad Takarangi. We're going to have his sister on very soon, Kiana Takarangi. But the old bull, he's going around again. What type of value is he going to add to the team?
0: Oh, he's got a lot of experience. Like, he's played for the Kiwis as well. He's played in a number of World Cups, the same ones that I had. So his first one in 2013. And what's it now, 2026. So 13 years apart from his very first World Cup. So he comes with a lot of experience. He understands what World Cup's about, but also the ups and downs. There's a journey, and he's been through it a number of times, so he'll be able to give these players that experience. And you add, you know, KL Ito, who is co-captain with Marata Niokure. You've got Ruben Rennie, who's come from France, who's also been on our show. Paul Olberg as well. Like, there's some dangerous players to look out for. And I just think that they're going to fly under the radar.
1: Don't sleep on the Cooks. They're slipping under the radar. And that includes you, Nemanja Nondolo Kurundrani, because he said on Friday, Fiji has a little warm-up match round one.
0: Yeah, we'll see.
1: We'll see.
0: Yeah, well, it's going to be a great World Cup, and I'm really looking forward to it. But stay tuned here on Nijan Footy, because we have Kiana Takarangi, and she will keep us up to date with the Women's Rugby League World Cup. But we've also got a Tongan legend joining us in Feleti Mateo, who also played in the 2008 World Cup for Tonga. So stay tuned to Nijan Footy. Now let's head over to Rugby Union.
2: Hi, it's Maima Dalfa. I'm from the Canberra Raiders. You're here listening to Nijan Footy.
0: Bledisloe Cup, Sammy.
1: Stays in New Zealand for another year.
0: I did watch the last quarter of the game and I was like, man, this is tight, but then it wasn't tight at all.
1: It was tight at halftime. That was it, 17-14 to the All Blacks at halftime. But look, I went the early crow on socials just to build something up, because you always say, man, I don't even know there's a game on. So I thought I'd go, okay, I'll do something on socials. I just put the Wallaby sign up. Just it's coming home with a little cheeky smiley face, because, you know, did I wholeheartedly believe it's coming home? I was dreaming about it, yes, but in reality, it was always going to be hard. And then my inbox has never been so full after the 80th minute. Absolutely copped it from everyone. Everyone just came in there. Lima jumped in there, goes, bro, you were dreaming. So
0: it's not coming
1: it's
0: home.
1: It's not coming home
0: anyway,
1: for another year. But anyway,
0: game.
1: I said on Friday that position and possession would be the key to this game, and I guess the more those two stats stack in your favour, you're gonna get points off the back of it. And like the three areas that I said on Friday that you have to get right is just winning that 50-50 contest in the air, that aerial battle, and having good discipline in defence, and not just about not giving penalties away, like a good disciplined defence around connection, spacing across the field, because of the amount of quality players the All Blacks have coming at you. They've all got footwork, can get to weak shoulders, and can all ball play. So you have to have a good line. And the other one was goal kicking, being accurate. So just on top of all the other stuff that they needed to do. And despite Australia scoring first through Tom Wright, which came off the back of spending 8 minutes inside the All Blacks front 50, and they had possession with the ball, so that stat come to fruition. But the All Blacks' first two tries came from winning that 50-50 contest in the air. The box kick from Roygaard going through, winning that contest in the air, and then just getting front football straight away. Like, that was going to be their game.
0: I know New Zealand were pretty dominant, especially in that last quarter, but the hype around Eden Park, the hype around, you know, New Zealand winning so many games, Australia not being able to win any games there.
1: Yep.
0: Did you get that sense during the haka, during the anthems? Did Australia look nervous? Did they look up for it? Talk us through the energy.
1: I definitely think they were up for it. I definitely think their preparation would have been, we're walking towards that pressure. And just as equally, when you thought more pressure is going to be on the All Blacks, they owned that space. I just think from the get-go, they knew what was at stake and all their leaders stood up. Like, their best players stood up. And they had injuries throughout the week too. You know, Richie Mo'unga did his calf on the Tuesday. He was supposed to be there 10. And, you know, Damian McKenzie just fills that role straight away. There was a lot of media scrutiny around, you know, the old bulls in the team, like Beauden Barrett. Should he still be there? But, like, yeah, all of them stood up. No one wants to be that All Blacks team that doesn't come home with that trophy for another year. And the relief and seeing the players in the shed just, you know, having a couple of beers out of the Bledisloe Cup, they knew they got the job done there.
0: Then what's the difference from the Wallabies that played South Africa and beat them compared to the Wallabies that lost to All Blacks?
1: Mate, this is honestly, it's going to keep happening for a while. We do not have enough world-class players performing under pressure on a consistent basis. They're always going to work hard. And I'll never fault the Wallabies' effort and intent to want to compete hard. But at the end of the day, when that's equal, the cream will rise to the top when you've got world-class players making good decisions every single time, you know. And that was that was the difference with the All Blacks. So I'll go back to that 50-50 contest in the year. You know, when I looked at the Wallabies, when they lost that contest, it's what you do off the ball. So defensively, I just saw all their players working towards the ruck. But what they need to be doing, when that ball's up in the air, all the players are working back, they have to find their width and their connection in D and have a look over their shoulder to see what threats are coming. Because when they do lose that ball, they want to know that, okay, these first three phases, we need to contain, because if we don't, we're on the back foot, because you're not going to be able to get line speed because they're coming forward onto the ball. And you look at the pitches that they presented, man, one pass was cutting out nine players. That's like, so if you're defending on the open side of the ruck, first hands should be the third defender. But, man, they'll end up being like fourth and fifth defender, plus the two on the ground, plus the two on the short side. So you've got a lot of defenders within within a radius of, like, you know,
0: 20 meters,
1: yeah, 20 meters, you know, and the All Blacks just skinned them on the outside.
0: So where do Wallabies find these class players?
1: Man, that's a bigger conversation when it comes to their depth around their recruitment and retention and pathway systems coming through. I honestly look at PNG and what they're doing with Joe Grimer. When he talks about, they went straight to the school system. And you had these rugby league affiliated schools that got all the, you know, all the systems in place that were required. One, you got to show up to school. That's first and foremost. And then they build everything off the back of that. And then that leads into their 18s. And in the three years they've got that right, they're able to beat the Australian schoolboys for the first time ever.
0: Oh, I love it when I get your cooking, man. we've got them.
1: You know,
0: we've got them on the hook.
1: When we look at, I've been tracking these players, say in the last 3 years, I've been tracking players from the age of 16 to where they are now. So there was like Anthony Large, Hemasi Makasini, Jethro Rinnakama wasn't even in that Aussie 16s. But there was all these guys that were playing Aussie 16s. And by the time they got to 17, 18, 19, they've all filtered into the NRL system. Mm. But there's heaps of them. We've had one guy out of that sort of cohort that has played Super Rugby, whereas NRL, they've had five.
0: And then you look at New Zealand, their pathways do not always lead, or they don't have them NRL teams to filter into.
1: No, they stay within rugby union.
0: Those elite players
1: are still there. Even though they're going overseas, they still have elite quality players, and that's been the difference. So I think there's a long-term play that needs to be sorted out for the Wallabies to be able to get those results. But if I'm thinking, when they look forward to this weekend, if they were to get one thing right, is, man, defense, defense, defense. Get your space in and connection, because it probably wasn't good enough for test level. And they've got a big game in Sydney. But also before that game, there's also the women's game, the sevens game. So it's going to be a big game. It's actually going to be a big weekend in Sydney in general. We've got that on. Rugby League World Cup. Looking forward to it, T. We'll be crossing again on Friday. We're back on Friday, aren't we?
0: We'll do the Thursday review from the Australia-New Zealand game, and then we'll do all the matchups.
1: Yes, so we still have some union to cover, even amongst all the rugby league news that will be coming out from the World Cup. Make sure you stick around. We still have Kiana Takarangi covering the women's footy and our great man, Feletti Mateo. But
0: let's get to Kiana
1: then?
0: Now.
1: We're going to go, Kiana. Awesome, all good for mate. Time. That Thanks was for great. Allowing me that space for the union, done... man.
0: I just wanted to hear you say it's not coming you. Home.
1: Thank you for being engaged and not falling asleep.
0: This
1: on
0: is our show, brother. It's ours, not mine.
1: It's a rugby league show soon in the future. But anyway, all good. Let's get over to Kiana Takarangi.
3: My name's Jack Lamb, and I'm listening to Nugent Footy.
0: And joining us today, we have Kiana Takarangi, the captain of the Cook Island International Women's Team. She's just come off the back of a very close game, and I was there live watching it, and I felt so gutted because they deserved to win, but Tonga just had a bit too much in the tank towards the back end. But Kiana Takarangi, thank you for joining us today on Knees and Footy. Firstly, how was the game? How'd you pull up?
4: Thanks, T. Yeah, it was a close game, wasn't it? It was always kind of going to be a tough one for us going into it, knowing that we were coming up against a really strong Tongan side that were heavily stacked with NRLW girls. And I think we were kind of pulling our team together still just a few days out before we're getting together. So it was a challenging kind of few days. Actually, it wasn't a challenging few days. We were both up against it with not having a lot of time to prepare. We had 3 sessions before our game on Saturday, but really proud of our girls' efforts. Again, we didn't have many NRLW players. There were only, I think, 2 that actually played this season. So it was always going to be tough, but yeah, really proud of our girls and their efforts.
0: Yeah, I thought your defensive efforts on the try line, you know, especially in that first quarter, and then being able to capitalize on those errors. Who was that right side wing of yours? Because she would pick up the ball and just sprinted down and scored the first try, maybe scored the second one, but got the Cook Islands out to a really good lead. What was her name?
4: Yeah, that was Ava Glassie, our right winger, and she was excellent. She's a really tall, athletic girl, and it was just really good that Emma Puckey actually. I spoke to her after the game and she claimed those try assists. It was really poor delivery from her trying to find her outside backs, but she found ours instead. So it was really good to see Ava just get a breakaway and get 2 really good tries to kick off our game really well.
1: Key, I was at my nephew's 5th birthday, and then I just had a look on Instagram and I saw the halftime score. Was it 20-14 to the Cooks? I had to go, is this an old game? Straight on the text to T. I was like, tell me the Cooks aren't in front. I was a little bit nervous there. But, you know, when you are the underdogs and you are coming up against a team that sort of, you know, on paper, you know, have a lot of, a reputation. Like you being a captain and a leader, like what were your messages around like going after it and not being intimidated by names on paper?
4: Yeah, absolutely. We try not to focus on it too much, to be honest. I think when you only have a little bit of time together, it's really important to try to build connection rather than focusing on the other team or trying to do too much on the footy field, even within our training sessions. So we were really just trying to build connection, get to know our girls even, because so many of us were from all different places. We had probably maybe half of our squad from last year, but the other half were completely new. So we're just trying to learn each other's names, to be honest. Like that was our goal by day 2, to actually know everybody's name on the team. And then just really work hard to try to build connection with the girls, find out, you know, everyone's why, what brought them there to want to represent the Cook Islands. And then, you know, we all know how to play footy at the end of the day. It wasn't really going to be about that, but it's about being able to, you know, when it gets tough, like looking beside you and knowing that you've got your sister's back and that you'll do anything to try to, you know, to try to get a result for your country. And that's pretty much what we did. And I was really proud of our girls because we were up at the half, but second half, you know, things started to get tough. The Tongans started to get a roll on and we probably struggled a little bit with our fitness. We dropped off a bit and Tonga just took, you know, they took over from there. So our team didn't give up. They kept fighting, which was really good all the way to the end. But, pretty disappointing to just not get the result in the end.
0: Yeah, I looked at the Tongan team and I was sitting there with my wife and my that team is stacked. Like, there's players who have won premierships in the NRLW, and we watched that one carry that Martha Mataele done. That
1: just towards broke, the back end, yeah, there. Your teammates, you'd be hating. You would have hated seeing her streak away.
0: But, yeah, when you, with those girls from the Cook Island team, they haven't had NRL exposure or NRLW exposure, and then come up against a team full of NRL stars. Yeah, what was that experience like for those girls that, it's new to them?
4: Yeah, it was huge. Particularly, we had one local girl, Maruia, who was playing with us, and she made comment that this was just an absolute dream for her to even be in the mix and to be able to come up against these girls with so much experience. It was really inspiring for her. And for me personally, I was so proud of her and her performance because she was playing in the middle and those big Tongan girls were running hard at her. You know, they knew that she wasn't from around, and they made it tough for her, but she didn't go down without a fight. You know, she kept getting back up, which was really special. So it was a great experience for a lot of our girls. We had a lot of young girls within the squad as well, and exactly the same thing. They haven't been in the mix before, but just to be able to come up against some of the names that we got to play against was a really good experience, and something that I know that our girls will be very grateful for. To even be up at halftime was huge for us, because if you look at our two teams on paper, you'd think we'd get beat, you know, by 40 plus, you know. It was definitely always going to be a tough challenge. So for me, I'm super proud of the girls, super proud of the efforts. I'm just still stoked that we're even in the mix and that it was a close contest, because that's all we could have really hoped for.
0: Yeah, I want to give a big shout out to Cook Island Rugby League, everyone who played a role in getting this game organised, as well as the Tongan Rugby League committee, also the NRL to be able to approve a game like this, but everyone who got around it. And there were so many fans there. I felt like it was the majority were Tongan, and then there was a sprinkle of Cook Island fans out there. But to put on a game before the World Cup, and to see the players buy into it as well. You know, it could have been easy for those girls to say, oh, I don't want to play even yourself, and I don't want to play in this game because it doesn't mean anything. But it meant a lot to the people that were there watching. So congratulations to everyone.
1: Just on that, you know what made me laugh just then is the fact that when every time we ask Key, oh, how's that test match going? Because I don't know, I haven't heard anything.
0: It always works out. Okay. You know what, to be honest, I haven't spoken to my mum for our whole family. Struggles to get through to my mum for the last couple of weeks because she's been busy trying to get this game up and running. So well done, mum. I'll give you that. I'll give you your flowers there. All right, let's get into the Women's Rugby League World Cup. We've got the Fetu Samoa, PNG Orchids, Fiji Bulacoola, Australia, New Zealand. I just want to ask you quickly a player to look out for and reasons why. And I'll start with the Fetu Samoa. Who are we looking out for here?
4: Oh, I think their team looks unreal. I think they've done a really good job actually just promoting the Rugby League World Cup. I've seen so much stuff on social media over the last few days. It looks unreal. My FOMO's been through the roof. I'm actually glad we had that one game, because I would have been even more sad that we missed out not getting to play at all. But, the Samoan team looks unreal. I think I like that Amber Hall's come across to Samoa. I think that adds a lot to their team. Obviously, she's been with the Kiwis for a number of years now. To see her come across and choose to represent her Samoan side is really special. So I like her over there. I think they've got a stacked middle overall. Mm. They've got Neta Nuasala, Christian Pio, Laika Clark. They've got Evelyn Roberts from the Dogs in that hooker, who I think is going to add a lot to that team. So I think they've got a really strong forward pack, and I think that they can ruffle the feathers of the Kiwis especially. Yeah. I'd love to see them come up with an upset and get a win over the Kiwis, but also a lot of talented backs. I know they got Bui in there. He's a very experienced half within the NRLW, but they've also got a lot of strike within their backs as well. So I'm looking forward to seeing these girls play, and I hope they go really well throughout this competition.
0: Yeah, led by their coach, Frank Pritchard, and, you know, we've seen at the parade the girls getting amongst it, and I love how everyone just buys into those cultural events and, you know, the girls getting up and doing the siva while the boys were embracing it as well. So, looking forward to
1: There's a name in there that's given me flashbacks of trauma, man. Christabel Onesimo Tuileepa. She's a rugby union player. She played for the Panina Pacifica side. Did their jersey presentation just last minute, and I kept saying her name wrong. I said Onesimo. said it because she's a twin sister, and that's when her auntie goes, "It's Onesimo," and I was like, "Oh, sorry." My leg could not stop shaking under the desk, but it's good to see her in the Fetal side making her debut cross coder from rugby union.
0: Yep, and in the PNG Orchids, other than Shelley Long, our good friend from Nijin Footy, who I'll give a shout out because she is part of the squad, who are you looking forward to watching here?
4: Yeah, I think for PNG, I love watching Elsie Albert, one of my Parramatta Eels teammates. I love watching her play, and I know how proud she is to be, you know, Papua New Guinean. So I'm looking forward to seeing her. I like the her forwards partner, S.A. Banu, as well. They're a really strong powerhouse pairing in the front for PNG. But also in their outside backs, another Parramatta teammate who I'm looking forward to watching is Fleur Ginn. So I believe most likely to be playing fullback, maybe in the halves, I'm not sure, but she's got a lot of talent, so looking forward to seeing her play as well.
0: Yes, and Fiji Bulacoola, they also have a number of NRLW players. What stands out to you here when you look at their squad?
4: Yeah, I like their halves pairing as well there. Lasana Lutu, who's been with the Tigers, and then Seta Naitokotoko, who's playing down at Canberra. I think she played a lot of her season actually in reserve grade at Mounties, who won the premiership this year. But they've got a lot of talent in the outside backs as well. But sorry, one more to mention is the premiership winning hooker, Taina Naividi. I think she is going to be bringing, you know, a lot to that team as well. But Cassie Staples at the back, I think she's captaining them this year. She's played for a number of years and she's a really exciting player to watch as well. I think she would be great for that team.
0: Speaking of Taina Naividi, she was at the game with her, alongside a few of her Roosters teammates watching your Cook Island vs Tongan game, and she was wearing her premiership ring. So
1: really?
0: still on the high buzz. It was cool. It was cool to, see her. And I was like, you do your thing, man. It's yeah, you girls earned that. Australian Gillaroos and the Kiwi Ferns. When you look at these two teams, they'd have to be the two favourites in this competition. But we'll start with the Gillaroos. Who's this player to watch?
4: Oh, it's hard to say because that team is just absolutely stacked. Every player in that team is like is the next level, to be honest. There's a lot of there's a bunch of girls who didn't even make the team. That's how stacked it is. So
0: yeah.
4: Let's go with our faithfuls, Tiana. We'll go with Tiana Petitani. I think she'll be one to watch for sure. And then let's say Sulla.
0: Sulla straight up the middle. Let's go. And then the Kiwi Ferns. Do the Kiwi Ferns have enough to beat the Gillaroos? And which players will help them get it done?
4: I don't know. I'd love to see it. Like, I love an underdog story. I love to see the favourites not win. I'm not being a hater, but I just think it's always fun to mix it up a little bit. But the Kiwis do look really good. I think they're looking really strong in their halves particularly. They didn't take her, but Shante Kiriaratu, our half from the Cook Islands, who we really missed in our game over the weekend, but really happy to see her in the mix there with the Kiwis. And Kaya Ata is another one who was missing from our Cook Island squad to go over to the Kiwis. So excited for them. But a big one that I think is going to add a lot to the Kiwi squad is Zahara Tamara, who's also switched allegiances from Australia, as well as Shannon Martor. So I hope the Kiwis can go close. I think if Australia are off by chance, there's a possibility that they can have an upset and get a win there. But I just still think Australia is too good.
0: Well, you heard it there from Kian and Takarangi. Australia too good and will be, in my view as well, the favourites to beat in this World Cup competition. So, Kiana, thank you for joining us today on Nijin Footy, and we will touch base very shortly.
5: Hi, I'm S.A. Banu from the PNG Orchids and North Queensland Cowboys, and you're listening to Nijin Footy.
0: Yes, that was Kiana Takarangi from the Cook Island women's team. Now we're going to head over to a Tongan legend in Feleti Mateo.
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1: When I think of players that have put on the red jersey in rugby league, I think of this man straight away. The OG, I feel like that red jersey with the white panel down the side and the Tongan fan patterns. Him ball playing in the middle there, scoring a few tries. The man Feleti Mateo is with us. Big Feleti, thank you for joining us. How are you, bro?
7: I'm good, bro. I'm good. Thanks for the intro, man. I don't know what games you're watching. Must have some AI going on now.
1: Please. You and the fuss out in the middle with all the OGs playing. It was one of my favourite times to watch the Tonga side.
0: Speaking of that, who was your favourite Tongan players that you played with?
7: Oh, yeah, Foss was definitely up there.
1: Richie Fassel, the character.
7: Richie Fassel, man, he turned into a different beast, eh, when he put the red jersey on. Etu Waisele, too, he was coming off the wing, jamming people. I think Fui was, man, he was a beast in the red jersey, too.
0: Fui, there's heaps, moi, man. That's gone.
7: Yeah.
1: Nah, how good. That's some OG names right there. But before we get into the Rugby League World Cup coming up this week, we've spoken a lot about it, but keen to get your thoughts. But your first World Cup was 2008. Yeah, what was that like for you going into a World Cup and preparations and for yourself when you got the opportunity to, you know, represent your family?
7: Yeah, that was massive, man. Especially like, we've been based in Sydney. We played our first game out at Parramatta Stadium, the old Parra Stadium, against Ireland. We didn't play too well, but when I watched the games back, man, we had a really talented squad, eh? We just struggled to put it together. It might have had something to do with being based in Darling Harbour.
1: Professionalism went out the window, did it?
7: Yeah, man. We talk about preparation. We had a pretty young team. We had guys like Big T-Rex, Tony Williams, Michael Jennings, when they were just coming into the league. So we had, a really talented squad. But, to represent the country, it was awesome. That whole World Cup campaign was something I'll never forget, even though we didn't get the results we wanted. Like you said, just representing the red and white, man, is always special. And to do it on the big stage, it was something really, really special.
0: You know, when you look at the on social media and the players all coming into camp, and we've seen Conrad Harrell now part of the team as well in the squad and being their media man. You know, what feelings do you get when you see the boys come together on the bus, grab their kit, they're representing the red jerseys and T-shirts and training shirts? What feelings do you get when you see these images?
7: The first one's jealousy. I'd love to be part of a campaign someday, hopefully in the future. But I just love the hype around it, man. I love the what it does for the people. I love the community coming together. Man, I think it was David Mead put a post up talking about how well Tongan Samoa promoting the game, promoting the World Cup. It's awesome, man. Like, this is what it's all about, right? I'll be out there for the games, man. I'm not missing this, man. It's going to be something really, really special to watch. And I love the squad they've put together. I think it's going to be something to watch.
1: Man,
7: sure.
1: You know, when you think of like your first campaign, 2008, and even some of the ones after that, where the Pacific Island teams were part of the numbers. No one was really thinking that they were a genuine chance of winning a World Cup and knocking off Australia and New Zealand. But fast forward to today, how crazy is it to think that there's a genuine threat here that one of our Pacific Island teams could potentially win a World Cup?
7: Yeah, we're contenders now, right? We've got players that are arguably the best in their positions across the competition. And it's just, I guess, bringing it together. That's always going to be the challenge for us, having limited time in the jersey and being able to connect. But I'm confident this year that, one of the Ireland teams can definitely do something special, go to some deep into the competition. It's just a matter of who's willing to stand up. But we definitely got every chance to do something great in this competition.
1: When we go look forward to Tonga's first game against England, I'm sure there's Wolfie's got him on lockdown. There's definitely no sort of preparations the way that you guys did back in 08. but do you think it's a good thing that they're away from a bit of the hype and buzz being in Perth and England? Obviously, it's going to be a very tough game. Do you think it's like a really first... really good first hit out for them to get a test on where they'll be at for this World Cup?
7: Yeah, I think so, man. I haven't thought about it too much, but when you mention it, being in Sydney, being around the hype, you can play a lot of the game before you even get on the field, as you boys would know. With all the emotion, having family around, you can get caught up in all the things that are happening off the field. So I think it would be nice to be away from Sydney and be able to get stuck into the business of it, and just focusing on the footy. There'll be the parades and all the rest of it when they get back to Sydney. So they'll have a lot to look forward to, and I hope they can get

0: this first game done because England's going to be a really strong team, man. I like the squad they put together as well.
1: Yeah, that's always the challenge with our Pacific nations, understanding that there's the connection to the community, connection to the people, by keeping the main thing, and that's winning that first World Cup game. When you look at all the World Cup squads, you know, who do you think is in the hot seat and favourite to win the Rugby League World Cup this year?
0: Oh, that's a big one, man. Obviously, for different reasons, like Aussies are always going to turn up. You know, they're going to be consistent. But for me, it's New Zealand, man. Like that forward pack, I can't go past it, man. Like, they're like to be the coach of that team with that forward pack, like, you cannot go wrong. Like, whether you start certain guys, whether you bring them off the bench, man, there's just no letdown in like size, power, strength. Oh, look, it's going to be hard to go past them. But I do think with having the crowds that we can generate, like, I like Tonga's chances, and I love the year that Izzy Katoa's put together.
1: Mm.
0: And I think his class can really put the polish on the rest of what the squad's got. Because we got strike all over the park. And I think in the past, you know, I hate to say it, but we struggled in the halves, being a half back for Tonga. But we've always sort of struggled. But to have Izzy steering the ship, I think he could be the nice polish on the end of what could be a great campaign for the boys.
2: I just want to fast forward. I know this game's a little while away, but I want to get your thoughts now while we've got you. That Tonga Samoa game at Parramatta Stadium. Look, it feels like it's already started on the social media front. There's a fair bit going around with the banter, the reels. But when you think about that being a last round match for a World Cup, like that's a grand final.
1: That game could determine who goes into the final.
2: It definitely could, depending on what happens in the previous two games. But look, man, talk to me. What's your thoughts around this one here with that game being in Western Sydney, and that's going to be packed out? Do you think we should be going red one side, blue the other in terms of crowd when they organise it?
1: Nah, like, bring them together.
0: Oh, man. Talk to me. Look, boys, football aside, I bought my tickets 3 weeks ago. I have to be there. I made sure I got to the Tongan game last year, and the atmosphere was unbelievable.
2: Come on, bro. You didn't buy your tickets. I know you got there from somewhere. You've never bought a ticket in your life.
0: I said I'm not relying on the network this time because I know it's going to be sold out, man. I bought tickets 2-3 weeks ago just to make sure my kids get to experience it too, because – man, football aside, like, man, that is going to be the greatest spectacle, I think, of the World Cup. I think, like, whoever moves on, but I think, man, that game, that atmosphere is going to be something that's going to be talked about for a long time. I was lucky enough to go to New Zealand, many years ago to watch Tonga versus Samoa. I cried in the crowd, man, just watching the boys go at it, but just seeing what it did to the people. And yeah, I agree with T, man. Bring them together.
2: Okay.
0: Because when the songs start and the dancing starts, man, it doesn't matter what colour you got on, man. Everyone just goes hard.
2: It's going to be a vibe, man. 100% it is. Look, it's going to be the best thing, I reckon I would have ever seen too, in terms of atmosphere and bringing our cultures together and uniting like that. And obviously, the game will be what it will be. The result will be. The one will go through, and there'll be plenty of support regardless.
1: I feel like saying, Folletti, can you hype up the Cook Island versus Fiji game like you just did then? So I'm like, man, I want to go to the Samoa Tonga game.
2: That's your job to do that. But just before we finish up, going into that game, preparation-wise, obviously it's not just another game. There is a lot more feel to it. Like, what gets spoken about in those meetings and the type of footage that you watch going into a Samoa clash?
0: Oh, look, you can't escape the emotion, man. So, like, I think the team that puts it to bed and gets into their process the fastest usually gets into into a nice rhythm. Who generally gets like the best sort of chance to put their best foot forward? But that's why I think guys like Izzy will definitely do that. I've watched him very closely this year and just seen the way he's evolved as a mature halfback, even at a young age. Man, to see, if you look at his touches early in the first half in that game, I think he'll definitely won't try his hand and just really get into a really good grind, and hopefully put some points on early, because, man, it's hard chasing points in those games. But it'll be a spectacle.
2: Oh, man, you're not wrong, man. We are looking forward to that one. It's still a while away, though. We've got some games this weekend, the opening of the World Cup. Looking forward to it. Folletti, thank you so much for your time, your insights, and hopefully we get to see you around at some of the games throughout the coming weeks. Much love, and take care. Make sure you rep that red all the way for the next 6 weeks.
0: I'll have that red and white on, boys. You'll see me there, or you'll hear me. Thank you so much.
3: G'day, guys. My name's Ezekiel Rodney Yonna, and you're listening to Nugent Footy.
2: Yes, that was Folletti Matteo, MMT legend, Parramatta Eels legend, all-around great guy. So keen to get his thoughts. We'll try and catch up with him again, actually, as the competition unfolds. But that's us for there. Now we're going to a bit of competition amongst ourselves with Give Me Three. So let's get to that one right now.
4: Give me three answers for this one.
1: What a show, Sammy. What a show. But it's our time for Give Me Three, our personal version of categories where we take turns each week coming up with a category and the other co-host has to give me three. I'm winning 38 points to Sammy's 34.5. And it's my turn to ask you the questions. The winner receives a jersey of their choice from the loser. And I'm just in front. So, Sammy.
2: Here we go. Questions were great last week. That's the first bit of positive feedback you've ever given me.
1: What was it again? Questions. What was it?
2: I can't even remember. It was that good. But anyway, let's move forward.
1: All right. Well, with the Rugby League World Cup coming up this week, the last World Cup was in 2022. And Samoa, the Tour Samoa had the community raging right across the world. We had parades everywhere. And it was because the Tour Samoa went all the way to the grand final against the Kangaroos.
2: Yep.
1: They lost that game 30 points to 10, but they'd done their nation proud. Out of that starting 17, who isn't in this year's squad?
2: Who isn't?
1: In this year's Tour Samoa squad.
2: That played in that squad.
1: That played in that team.
2: That team that played in that team. Oh, this is a good one.
1: Yep. There's plenty.
2: There would be plenty. I will say... I'm just trying to...
1: 2022.
2: I'm thinking, I don't even know if he was there, but was Roger Tuivasa-Sheck one of them?
1: Roger Tuivasa-Sheck was not one of them.
2: Was not one of them. Okay, off to a great start.
1: That is one.
2: Okay.
1: You know this. You know one of them.
2: I want to say, I'm trying to go through their team, man.
1: All right, there's a couple that have retired recently, and then there's also...
2: Oh, okay. Papa.
1: Josh Papali'i.
2: Josh Papali'i was
1: there
2: one.
1: There you go.
2: Okay, there's one. So I'm off the...
1: Oh, I'm not going to give you that clue for this other one.
2: Okay, so I've got one more answer left. See if I can get two out of the three. Give me one here.
1: It's hard.
2: Can I have a little clue?
1: When I tell you this one, you'll be like, oh my days.
2: Can I have a clue for half a point?
1: For half a point?
2: For half a point.
1: Okay. Stephen Crichton was not fullback.
2: Who was fullback?
1: Yes, it was a fullback.
2: Stephen Crichton played in the centres, did he? Who was? That's why I thought it was Roger. He was at fullback, but it wasn't.
1: When you hear this name, you'll be kicking yourself.
2: I'm gonna throw my drink bottle across the room.
1: You'll uppercut your chin.
2: T, because I know we've got to get to some other show that's on after us. I don't want to eat into their time. I'm just going to concede. I'm drawing.
1: I'm going to show your photo.
2: I can't even see the... Oh, you're joking. No, it wasn't Suoli'i.
1: Suoli'i was fullback. You had Taylor May, who was on the wing.
2: Oh.
1: You had Anthony Milford.
2: Oh.
1: You was had Royce Hunt.
2: Was Tyrell May playing as well in that one? He was.
1: Tyrell was on the squad. I don't think he played. But
2: he was in the squad there?
1: Marty Tapau.
2: Marty Tapau. Oh, my goodness. There's an ocean.
1: Yeah.
2: Oceans
1: John
2: to pick
1: Tuilangi.
2: From. That was
1: Oregon
2: a good question.
1: Kofusi.
2: Really good question. Joseph Swalley. I forgot he played
1: Jaden
2: for Samoa. The list goes on. Only one from three, so that takes me to 35.5 and Tinadao still 38. Okay, that was a great question, T. I really enjoyed that one, but I didn't enjoy it as much as I loved our show today. Great job, brother. We have a World Cup special edition throughout this whole 6 weeks, so make sure you stay with us throughout this six-week campaign. Make sure you go over to that Pacific Sports Show as well. We have a World Cup edition special, and that one with myself and Tinadao Arono will be on
1: go.
2: There cooking everywhere, but tune in on Friday because we have more for you.

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0: ABC News. Good morning. I'm Noni Edwards. Australia's peak business bodies praised the Prime Minister for personally intervening to delay the tax office's ban on credit card payments. The government announced last week it would give the ATO extra funding to ensure it can continue to take credit card payments until July next year. The ban had sparked backlash from the business community worried about cash flow. Australian Chamber of Commerce and Industry CEO Andrew McKellar has thanked Anthony Albanese for stepping in to deal with the issue.
1: To your credit, your door was open. You engaged, you listened, and you acted quickly to provide vital breathing space for small business.
0: The Greens have accused the federal government of leaving a loophole in its trust tax proposal for private school fees. Economics reporter Tom Crowley has the details.
2: The debate over Labor's trust tax has so far been dominated by the concerns of business groups, which is creating angst in government ranks. But as Treasurer Jim Chalmers prepares to unveil legislation today, it is the Greens who could decide its fate in the Senate. Their concern is that the 30% tax, which only applies to discretionary trusts, has too many exemptions for the wealthy people who use their trusts to pay less tax. One exemption is for money given to charities, non-profits and other tax-exempt entities. List that includes sporting clubs, trade unions and private schools. Concessions the Greens say must be removed.
0: Legislation establishing a national gas reservation scheme will be introduced to federal parliament today. The government wants to force exporters to set aside up to 20% of their gas for the domestic market to try and put downward pressure on gas prices. Labor released a draft of the bill last month but has confirmed it has since made some tweaks to the legislation, including ensuring states are consulted on decisions that impact them. Heading overseas, and the Saudi-led coalition has confirmed it struck a fuel depot in Yemen's capital and intercepted Houthi missiles directed at state-owned oil companies. Eliza Getzey has more.
3: Sunday's ballistic missile strike by the Iran-aligned Houthis on Riyadh Airport was the deadliest in Saudi Arabia for a decade. Today, Saudi forces have hit the Yemen Petroleum Company's Sabah station on the outskirts of rebel-held Sana'a, aiming to stop Houthis from threatening the kingdom, Yemen and international waterways. Earlier, the Houthis threatened a harsh and painful response to any strikes on Sana'a, with the Saudi Aramco headquarters in Dhahran among possible targets. And the coalition now says it's intercepted and destroyed Houthi missiles launched towards the city.
0: The US ambassador to Greece, Kimberly Guilfoyle, says she will vigorously defend her reputation after resigning amid allegations of impropriety. America's editor John Lyons has more.
4: Ambassador Guilfoyle is a former Fox News host who was engaged to the president's eldest son, Donald Trump Jr. She served as US ambassador to Greece since September last year. But a series of recent allegations of misconduct has led to her resignation, including reports in the Wall Street Journal that Ms. Guilfoyle allegedly asked a Trump donor to pay her hefty credit card bill in exchange for access to the Trump administration. Ms. Guilfoyle dismisses the allegations as false and says she will vigorously defend her integrity. John Lyons, ABC News, Washington.
0: The man convicted of leading the drive-by shooting of rapper Tupac Shakur will likely spend the rest of his life in prison. North America correspondent Lauren Day reports.
5: Former gang leader Dwayne Keefe D. Davis was found guilty of orchestrating the 1996 shooting death of the hip-hop legend in August. The court found the shooting was revenge for a beating on Davis's nephew by Shakur and his entourage and has now sentenced Davis to 40 years to life in prison. In victim impact statements to the court, Shakur's brother and sister said the loss of their brother Tupac had a devastating impact on the family and expressed sadness he'd never had the opportunity to realise his full potential or have children of his own. The sentence means 63-year-old Davis will most likely spend the rest of his life in prison.
0: British singer Ray says AI bots and ticket scalpers have flooded the pre-sale for an upcoming London concert. The singer says hundreds of thousands of fake sign-ups were submitted for her one-night-only show at the 5,000-seat Royal Albert Hall later this month. Her team's been forced to manually review registrations to make sure tickets go to real fans rather than resellers. Ray says she's

0: kids. They're small, they're loud. They think they know everything. Honestly, it's a little unsettling.
1: I'd rather be a wimpy kid than a grumpy host.
0: And unfortunately for me, they're back and they play hard!
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0: I'm Tom Gleason. 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
8: There has been a bit of concern, understandably so, about the scheduling when it comes to the national women's team. We heard Beth Mooney critical about the way the current schedule works. We also heard Elise Perry echo those remarks. There's no WBBL or international women's cricket during the school holidays in this nation for at least the next 3 years. All the fixtures come in shoulder season. So what sort of impact does that have? And on top of that, what could be done about it? Don't think there's anyone better to speak to about this than Christina Matthews. No woman has played more test matches for Australia. And she also, of course, ran WA cricket for more than a decade and oversaw the success of the Shield, the One Day team, and both the Scorchers sides. And she's now part of our cricket coverage across the summer. Christina Matthews, welcome to Summer Grandstand.
9: Thanks very much. Happy to be with you.
8: Look, I thought what Beth Mooney and indeed what Elise Perry had to say was very legitimate. How can you try and get more people involved in women's cricket and particularly the young girls if you are not playing these games, getting to see the national side at family-friendly time slots? We speak of when school holidays are on and particularly weekends as well. What were your thoughts when both Beth and Elise had that to say?
9: My first thought was good on them. We first started talking about this in June when it became obvious what was going to happen. And, you know, it's pretty easy to cite scheduling problems all the time. But, you know, if you've got no intent to solve a problem, you're never going to solve a problem. And, you know, it sort of goes beyond Australia in the sense that India has taken up January for their tournament, and now we've got the Champions Trophy in February, and we've been left languishing. So for the Australian players, they would have to make a choice now between going to play and earning extra revenue in the Women's Premier League or stand out of that so Australia can play in January. It's not a position that Cricket Australia would ever put their male players in. So it's sort of harking back to the old days where we'll fit it in where we can and there's no strategy around it or marketing plan around it. And when you see the success that has been achieved with the Australian women team in terms of where they've played, the crowds they've got and so forth, you wonder, you know, if people actually want the game to grow.
8: I also find it intriguing that even, well, no matter when, if you look at their upcoming games, all three of the Sydney matches against New Zealand at North Sydney, all four on school nights, which I think was something surely would have been easier to avoid. What do you think needed to be done? How would they sort this out if you're Cricket Australia?
9: Well, I think one of the ongoing problems has been at Cricket Australia is developing a strategy for the women's game and sticking to it. They've come up with great plans. You know, 2.5 years ago, I was part of the launch of the Women and Girls Cricket Action Plan, which had some lofty goals. And, you know, as I said, 2.5 years down the track, we've put ourselves in a position that we can't achieve some of the goals we've set. You know, I think the lack of female executives across the game continues to be a problem because whilst, you know, there are some really well-intentioned men in the game who want to see the women's game grow, there's nothing like having lived experience at the table about what it's like and how you can develop it. So, you know, I fear countries are going to go well ahead of Australia in what they're doing.
8: So you actually believe deep in your heart that this will have an impact long term on the growth of junior cricket for girls?
9: Yeah, I do. I mean,

0: you know, one of the wonderful things about the WBBL and the evolution of the international women's game is having it on telly all the time has meant that people are aware and they know what they want to do. When they're playing it now, but at the time they're playing it in March, young girls have started playing other sports. If they see it, they've got to wait 6 months before they can participate. So, yeah, it's going to have an effect.
1: A lack of marquee games, and I guess if we draw again the parallel to the men's competition, we always know when the Boxing Day test is going to be on. We always know, for example, when the New Year's test is on. There isn't sort of a marquee fixture that you can plan well in advance for the women's game about that there will be something locked in around a certain time in the calendar every single year. And I guess I'll fly my WA flag here. We loved having the test match a couple of years ago, and then there was a gap, and then they moved it to Sydney, and then there was a gap, and then we got another one back, and now we don't have any international women's cricket at all. And I know New Zealand don't play a lot of test matches, which is one of the reasons we've missed out. But just using that as an example, does there need to be more thinking about actually having some marquee fixtures that you can plan as a supporter long term to get excited about?
0: There's marquee fixtures, but there's also having a plan and sticking with it. You know, two or three years ago, we had for WBBL the major stadium plan. So there was a certain amount of games in the WBBL that are going to be played at the major stadiums. At the end of the season, Cricket Australia lauded it as a great success, and the next season they stopped doing it on the basis of cost. So how was the success? You know, how are they measuring success? So they keep coming up with these initiatives that are good, but they only do them for 1 year or 2 years, or then it becomes too hard and, you know, other things take priority. I just think the care factor is low.
1: As someone who's been around the game for so long, how frustrated does it make you?
0: Oh, it's enormously frustrating. We've done so many terrific things. So, you know, in 2020, we obviously had that great game at the MCG and, you know, no one could do anything there. COVID hit, so we couldn't build on it. We come back, we have the day-night test at the MCG, another fantastically successful event. We don't repeat it. So we keep having these sort of benchmark things happening, and then we slide back again. You know, it's about building on what you're doing, not starting from scratch every time.
1: Just on another one, the domestic competition, and I know this happens with the men as well to an extent, but the WNCL, once again, the Australian team will be away when that happens, so no stars available when the WNCL finals will roll around. Is there anything that you think can be done about that, or is that just part of where the international calendar is?
0: Look, I don't have as much problem with that as I once might have. I think it's been a good opportunity for other players to get a chance to develop their game. You know, what's really important now, you know, almost critical, is getting international cricket back in the main part of the calendar, which is sort of mid-November through to sort of mid-February. You know, the number of matches we have needs to expand as well. And we also, I don't know if people are aware of that, but our domestic female cricketers are still not paid full time.
1: Wow. What sort of percentage are we talking for the domestic players? Is it the majority of them?
0: No, all of them. They've already paid. No, all domestic players. The Australian players are different, so the Australian contract players are different, but the Australian domestic players, so state contracted, are only paid 0.7 to play. Even though that they train full-time, they're paid 0.7. And any player at any time could say, I'm only paid for that, I'm not going to train anymore. But no elite athlete does that.
1: So how do they pay their way then, Christina? How do they survive?
0: They pick up their match fees as well. So their base contracts are 0.7 and then they pick up match fees in WNCL. But, you know, your cricket contract is for you to be able to train. And then you play matches and you get match fees. The match fees are equal in men and women in domestic cricket, not equal for the men and women at international cricket in Australia. They are in India and England, but not in Australia. So a man gets more from one day, 50 over game, than a woman does, which I find galling from a sort of industrial relations point of view. But, you know, there's a bit of smoke and mirrors about these things.
1: I imagine the ACA's got a bit to say on all these things. Are they continuing to fight that fight?
0: Yeah, that's part of the current discussions. The current MOU expires in 2028, but as you know, there's discussions going on because of the potential privatisation. So these are the things that the ACA wants to change in that next negotiation.
1: Last one for you, Christina Matthews, but you just mentioned privatisation. Do you think privatisation, if it happens, could be a good thing for the WBBL?
0: Look, my personal opinion is they could sell the WBBL tomorrow and make an enormous amount of money, but it's not valued in the same way as these comps are in other countries. We've seen in other countries they've privatised the women's competitions and are doing well out of it, indeed the primary one. So there's no doubt privatisation will improve the WBBL and the opportunities for players.
1: And particularly the ability to sell it with marketing. Is that, do you think, one of the keys as well?
0: Yeah, I'm not sure. I get a sense that the WBBL is just an add-on to the BBL sales, but I think there's probably an opportunity there that's not taken advantage of.
1: Christina Matthews, we better let you go, but we really appreciate your time and, as always, look forward to working with you throughout the WBBL. Thanks for talking to us.
0: All right, thanks very much.
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0: Are there any winners in the cost of living crisis? Has gambling become our national sport? How much more can our farmers survive? What's causing the algal bloom? Can we afford the energy transition?
1: Questions. They've never been more important. So the one thing we'll never question is our duty to keep asking. ABC News. Keep asking.
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3: Hello. Thanks for downloading this edition of the Sporting Witness podcast from the BBC World Service with me, Patrick Keightley. Today, I'm taking you back nearly 60 years to when Australia became the centre of the world surfing stage. In 1964, surfers from across the globe descended on Sydney's Manly Beach to take part in the first official World Surfing Championships. With all the emotion and hype surrounding the weekend, what was it like for a young Aussie surfer to represent his country?
4: I was nervous. I couldn't really comprehend that this was a final of a world contest. We were given official parkas with the Australian emblem on them. That was wonderful to get one of those. That was fantastic. I've got that on my wall. It's great. Great honour.
3: That's Mick Dooley, barely out of his teens and about to represent his country against the rest of the world. Quite an achievement for a man who grew up hating the seaside.
4: Well, I never went to the beach because I didn't like the sand everywhere. Funny, you know. But, yeah, my father took me to the beach when I was very young with a surfer plane. That's an inflatable rubber thing that you just lie down on and catch waves straight into the sand. That was my only trip. I don't think I ever went back with that surfer plane. And then by the time I was 17, 18, I got introduced to board riding, and it was pure accident. I was walking to the baths, the swimming baths at Bondi, and this guy I knew, he had a surfboard on his head. He was going to South Bondi to surf. You know, he talked me into going with him. He let me have a go, and within a couple of waves, I just didn't want to give the board back to him. I was really hooked. It was like playing with nature, that you could feel the energy of the wave. That energy, it just grabbed you. It sort of took everything inside you and you wanted to stay there and keep doing it. A love at first sight, virtually. Love at first wave.
3: The Australians have been in awe of the trailblazing American surfers since the mid-50s when they first visited Australia with their shorter, lighter surfboards, faster and more manoeuvrable than the Aussies' long so-called toothpicks. Their style captivated a beach-loving nation, and studying the Americans' form became an obsession.
4: They had boards that we'd never seen before, and they went across the waves and they turned their boards. They did things on boards that we never even thought about. We watched a lot of American movies, surfing movies, and a lot of those riders became our heroes. Some of them are still today.
3: As the weekend of the World Championships began, tens of thousands of spectators descended on Manly Beach.
4: Well, the media had it at 65,000 people. Now, it's pretty hard to count, but anyway, because of where it was in Manly, I think a lot were just interested spectators. At 65,000, it's a lot of people. It was really packed, and there were beautiful coloured banners right across the roads, was, you know, advertising the World Championships. The people that came to watch the surfing at any day, I would say most of them had suits, or the men had suits, suit coat, and some had ties. They were very formal. That was quite noticeable compared to a beach person's formal wear, as board shorts and a T-shirt. Some of the press with their cameras and stuff, they had suits on. I didn't find it unusual. I just felt that they were coming to somewhere they weren't used to going to.
3: On Sunday, May the 17th, it was Judgment Day for Mick, who was in the form of his life as he strode across the sand to compete in the men's final.
4: I was very nervous, and I could feel that in my legs when I got to my feet. But it settled down.
3: And those nerves soon washed away, as you can tell from this 1964 newsreel of the World Surfing Championships.
5: The Americans and the Australians make up the final. And there's the starter's gun. Now Bill and Farrelly jockeying for positions. Mike Dooley uses a goofy foot of stacks. Changing feet to his orthodox position, Mike kicks the wave along.
3: All the finalists had to compete out on the water at the same time for the best waves. Mick didn't get to see what fellow Aussie and tournament favourite Bernard Midget Farrelly was up to.
4: I was trying to get my own waves. I wasn't going to watch his. I didn't watch anybody. See, as I paddled out to get another wave or wait for another wave, I could see someone on a wave already. So that's the only time I ever saw anybody surfing in the final. I knew that we needed to have style. Style was one of the criteria. The length of your ride was one of the criteria. How you ended your ride was one. The size of the wave was one. Where you rode your board on the wave, like closest to the curl, which is the area that it's breaking. So all those things were part of the criteria, and you got various points for different things. I didn't think of that while I was riding the wave. I just rode it to what I normally would ride it. So I wasn't good enough, but Midget was.
3: Australian Bruce Shannon had finished competing in the junior event, so he could enjoy watching compatriots Midget and Phyllis O'Donnell make it an Aussie double.
6: I'd never seen her surf before, and so to watch her in that final and watch how in control she was quite amazing, and she did it with real panache, you know.
5: Phyllis O'Donnell, 26-year-old Queensland representative and a former 10-pin bowling instructress, gains confidence with a point-scoring ride on her first wave. Phyllis is in top form and on the way to her greatest ever performance.
6: She didn't just ride the wave, she had this beautiful arching back and had a real finesse about her surfing that I'd never seen before in a girl. So, and yeah, she was quite amazing.
3: And for Mick, what did that historic weekend and Australia's dominance do for surfing down under?
4: Oh, it exploded. Absolutely exploded. That really put it on the map. And from then on, I'd think surfboard manufacturers, I mean, foam had come in by then. We weren't doing Balter anymore. And that exploded. They were flat out, all of them.
3: Mick finished fifth in the competition. How does it feel now, looking back more than half a century?
4: It seems more emotional now, I mean, at this time in my life, than it was at the time. At the time, it was just, you know, it was just a competition, if you know. Now, it's not right to put it down like that, but I was competing for myself, doing the best I could. I didn't start to think about Australia or a team or anything. It was an individual sport, so we weren't there as a team, although it was, I think there were about six or eight of us that got a jacket. It didn't seem as much as it does now. I look at that. It's lucky you can't see me. I'm really welling up. It's it's part of my life. It's part of my history, and that's the emotional part. Yep.
3: Mick has dedicated his entire life to surfing and has gone from great surfboard rider to building the surfboards for the generations who followed him.
4: It gives me a lot of pride, a hell of a lot of pride. People probably think, oh, I've got one of your boards, and I go, I can feel it in my chest. I can feel it. That's wonderful. I saw a car the other day with a sticker of mine on the back window of their car. And I was talking to someone, and I said, who owns that car? Anyway, he told me, and it's a guy who has one of my boards, and I just felt, I'm so proud that he put a sticker on his car. So, you know, I don't know, you know, maybe cry. I'm just lucky. Sorry, Patrick, I'm just lucky.
3: That was Mick Dooley. After dedicating his life to first riding and then crafting surfboards, he's now retired. But Mick still enjoys watching the waves from his home, just up the coast from where he took on the world's best back in 1964 on Manly Beach. He was speaking to me, Patrick Keightley, for this edition of the Sporting Witness podcast.

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2: He's done it again.
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5: Hello and welcome to today's programme with me, Adi Adedoyin, coming up.
6: Basically put my life on the line every couple of months of the year. It's not a conversation I think is necessarily healthy to have with yourself very regularly, because it can detract from the performance and you commit into the situation, you commit into the fight.
5: That's former heavyweight champion Fabio Wardley, who will attempt to regain the world title in a rematch against Daniel Dubois on Saturday after a brutal first fight 5 months ago. More from him to come later in the programme, but first, after an awful start to the season, can Manchester United's manager Michael Carrick ease some of the pressure in the Champions League?
7: Tonali's ball and nearly guided in it is! Dominic Solanke for the 10 men in added time! What a shot in the arm for Spurs!
5: That was Manchester United conceding a late goal in the 1-1 draw against Tottenham on Saturday, which means they've won just two of their opening eight games of the season. It's their worst start to a domestic league campaign for 40 years. And now in around 25 minutes, they have a tough away trip in Europe, taking on Atletico Madrid in the Spanish capital. Sport Today's John Bennett is with me. How much pressure is Carrick under right now, John?
8: Hi, Adi. There's no indication that he's in any immediate danger of losing his job, but you mentioned it. Worst start to a league season for 40 years. And now it's the start of a very tough run of away games. Atletico Madrid very shortly, Leeds United at the weekend, then Como in a week's time in the Champions League. So if things don't start improving across those three matches, then the noise, I think, will really ramp up. It's not just the results, but it's the performances that many pundits have criticised their lack of energy. Today, Carlos Baleba is given his full debut in Madrid. Marcus Rashford, Andre Santos, Aidan Heaven and Diego Dallo all come in. Michael Carrick, the Manchester United manager, says his players need to relish the challenge.
9: If you haven't got that little bit in you where maybe it's a little bit crazy at times, I actually love the challenge and really want to dig deep to find the answers, then it's not the place for you, believe me. So I've got the utmost trust in the players. I've seen it. I've seen it close quarters. I've seen it during games. I've seen it behind closed doors in and around changing rooms when we've had successes and the behaviours to that. I know what the players are feeling and how hungry they are to improve. And it's a big week. Yeah, of course it is. It's two tough games, two important games, but we're hugely looking forward to them. And we know we're in a spot at the moment a little bit. Definitely come on fighting on.
8: Yeah, he said it at the start of a big week. Let's get the perspective then of a former Manchester United captain on the trials and tribulations so far this season. Ashley Young played for the club for 9 years, and 7 years of that spell was spent playing alongside Michael Carrick.
10: You know, listening to Michael Carrick, the way that he's calm, he's got, like he says, he's got the trust in the players. He sees what goes on at the training ground. You know, none of us see what's going on there, and, you know, he sees how the players work. So he's going to know how tough a task it is tonight, but I'm sure he's going to be the one that's the calm one that will relay that to the players to then go out there and go and perform. And, you know, it's like I say, it's going to the Metropolitano is going to be a tough test. But, you know, his calm nature, I think, can help the team in these tough times. He said it, you know, he's looking forward to it, you know, in some crazy mad way. That's just the way that he is. And I think he can relay that to the players, that obviously it's been a tough start to the season. Not a start that, you know, looking back at last season, they thought they was going to have. But, you know, at times you have these tough times. It shows that, you know, to get out of them, you've got to show big character. And it's time for the players to step up and show their character and show that they are good enough for what they did last season to get into, especially the Champions League. Of course, it's not easy. There's always going to be scrutiny when you play at Manchester United, and, you know, the players know that. With the start they've had, that's even more pressure. But, you know, as a player, when you're playing under pressure, it can, you know, work in your favour. And they're going to need that help, especially going into this weekend's game when you've got Leeds away.
5: Ashley Young there. A few of the Champions League favourites are in action very shortly, including Bayern Munich, whose goalkeeper has a big chance to impress tonight, John.
8: He's called Jonas Urbig. He made his Germany debut in the last international break under Jurgen Klopp, but he's still the Bayern Munich number two behind the iconic Germany keeper, Manuel Neuer. But there are more and more calls in Munich for Urbig to be given more opportunities ahead of Neuer because at the age of 40, Neuer is considered to be more error-prone than ever. For example, at the weekend, Adi, you may have heard this, Bayern conceded the fastest Bundesliga goal in history, 8 seconds into their 2-2 draw with Augsburg. So they dropped points and Neuer basically shanked a pass into the path of an opponent. And Neuer does have a minor injury tonight, but it means that Urbig has this chance to prove he's got what it takes to be the number one. He's playing against the Norwegian side Viking.
5: Well, I've been speaking to a Bayern Munich expert about this Neuer-Urbig debate. Taufik Khalil commentates on all their games for ARD Radio. So how shaky have Neuer's performances been this season?
11: I wouldn't say it's all the time that bad, but it had been, especially in Augsburg, it was a bad match. It was a bad decision in the first 8 seconds. Well, Augsburg made it very clever. They studied a lot of videos and saw that Bayern Munich is always doing the same thing. Harry Kane is kicking off the game, then he's playing back to Manuel Neuer. Oh, Manuel Neuer tries to hit a very, very deep ball at the beginning, but in this case, the ball gets a little too far away from his feet. He just wanted to kick it about 1 or 2 meters in front of him and then play the long pass. But in this case, the ball was too far away. He made another wrong decision. Instead of just smashing it somewhere in the stands, he tried to play the player from Augsburg out. And this is the things that Manuel Neuer is still doing. He's still sometimes thinking that he is, what, 31 years old or 25 years old. He is over 40, so he might be not at that fast anymore. And that's a reason why some things are not working anymore that worked pretty well in the past.
5: So is this Jonas Urbig's chance today to make a claim for that number one spot then?
11: Well, he did that several times, but the problem is there is no one, no Vincent Kompany, no one who really tells Manuel Neuer, Manu, it's your time is gone. It's time for another one. Try not to be number 1A, try to be number 1B and help Jonas Urbig to grow into it. Jonas Urbig did so great. Whenever he played, yeah, he made a mistake once or twice, but all goalkeepers make mistakes. He needs that mistakes to grow into it, but he needs playing time. And if even Jurgen Klopp is giving him a second game at the international break instead of that one game that what he was supposed to play, because he says that Jonas Urbig needs playing time he doesn't get at Munich, so then that's a clear sign that he needs to play more in Munich.
5: And do Bayern look like a team that can win the Champions League this season?
11: Yeah, I think so, yeah. It depends at the end, finally, how they get all over their problems with Jamal Musiala and everybody. It depends if Luis Diaz will become the Luis Diaz we saw last year. He's not that Luis Diaz from last year so far in this season. Still struggling, still waiting for a goal, still waiting for a magic moment that might help him. But if you take it, the quality of the players now with Saibari and with Nene Brown in the back, and Alfonso Davis be in a very good condition right now, they are good enough to do it.
5: Taufik Khalil there from ARD Radio. So he thinks that Bayern look like Champions League winners, but the form team in Europe right now are Barcelona, and they're looking to make it 10 wins out of 10 this season, John.
8: It's the first time that they've won their first 9 games of a campaign since the 1930s. They've scored 39 goals on that run. No Rafinha against Galatasaray in a game just about to start. Galatasaray lost their opening Champions League game to Sporting. The Turkish side, though, do have Nigeria's Victor Osimhen fit to start. He's in the 11 after his comeback from injury at the weekend. Elsewhere, a great story in one of the early games. Sabah from Azerbaijan are in the Champions League for the first time, and they've just won their first home game of this season's competition. First home game they've ever played in the Champions League. They beat Slavia Prague 2-0. And this is a club, Addy, that was only formed in 2017 and now they've won a Champions League game.
5: Yeah, great story there. My thanks to John Bennett. Follow all the Champions League action on the BBC Sport website.
4: Live on the BBC World Service, this is Sport Today with Addy Adedoyne.
5: Now, the head of English football's independent regulator has said he'll resign if he encounters any political interference over the future of Manchester City. Last month, UK Prime Minister Andy Burnham was criticised for saying he would be really concerned if Manchester City's Abu Dhabi owners decided to sell up. That was in response to the club being found guilty of all the charges relating to breaching the Premier League's financial regulations. Here's the chairman of the independent football regulator, David Cogan.
12: I have absolutely no comment to make about whatever the Prime Minister says. The Prime Minister is entirely entitled to make his own observations on anything.
13: When the Prime Minister states, though, that he would be concerned if the owners were to leave, does that not put any influence on you to consider the ramifications of such an event if you were to force a sale?
12: The only consideration I have to make as chairman of the independent football regulator is a football consideration, is the effect it has through the legislation that governs what we do on the individuals who are involved in a club that may be under investigation bias. That is the sole responsibility I have, and it's the sole focus. And if that means that we are independent, so be it. We are independent. That is in the name. I am the chairman of the independent football regulator, and independence is absolutely runs through everything we're doing. And no politician has tried to influence and would try to influence anything we do on that.
13: And if they did try to?
12: I would resign.
5: And you can hear more of the BBC Sports editor Dan Rowan's interview with David Cogan on the BBC Sport website. Now, Africa will return to the Formula One calendar for the first time since 1993. Rwanda has signed a 10-year deal to host races in the country starting in the early 2030s. The event, to be called the African Grand Prix, will be held on a new purpose-built circuit 25 miles south of the capital, Kigali, and next to the city's new international airport. Mohamed Ben Sulayem is president of Motorsport's world governing body, the FIA.
14: I tell you, Africa deserves more, not because we have to, because we want to. There is no way the FIA will be growing without having a great and a big continent like the African continent. So thank you very much for allowing us to come here, and now look where we are.
5: Well, let's get more on this from our F1 correspondent, Andrew Benson. Give us a sense of how long Formula One and the FIA have been working towards this to bring F1 back to Africa.
15: Well, several years. In fact, essentially, since Liberty Media, the current owners, the American group, took Formula One over at the beginning of 2017, they've had an ambition to have a race in Africa. Of course, it's something also that Lewis Hamilton has been vocal in pushing as an idea. There's been a number of possible ideas and projects over the years, a number in South Africa, one in Morocco, but this is the one that has got across the line basically because it was one single idea backed by a government in this case, although not completely funded by that government, and with the requisite funding, which is one of the key points, obviously.
5: What does Formula One hope tapping into the African markets can do for them, and vice versa? What can their presence do for the continent?
15: Formula One, obviously, it's kind of an untapped market in many ways. Of course, you can watch Formula One in Africa, but if you're actually in the continent, then you can leverage it in all sorts of different ways. When you go to a Grand Prix, you see lots of activations, as they call them, around where the various teams and sponsors push their brand and image. From Rwanda's point of view, it's what most countries want when they get involved in Formula One. Countries, at least, of the more recent additions to the calendar, if you like, in the last 20 years or so, you can think of like countries like Bahrain and Saudi Arabia, Azerbaijan, those sorts of places. They want to boost their international image, basically make themselves open, make themselves appear open to business globally. And obviously Formula One is a very powerful platform to do that with.
5: And in terms of where the race will be held, we're talking about a brand new track, aren't we? What can we expect?
15: Well, it's been designed by Alex Wurz, the former F1 driver and double Le Mans winner. He's got his own track design company, and then there's a couple of other companies involved in the sort of construction phase, which is one of which is Tilke, which people may have heard of. They've built many tracks over the last 20 or 30 years. The idea is to utilise the Rwandan landscape, which is undulating, its natural contours to create a sort of classic-style Formula One road course, if you like, so of the kind of sort of like Spa-Francorchamps, Suzuka, Mugello, these sorts of places that the drivers love to drive on.
5: And the choice of Rwanda as Formula One's partner for this is not without controversy. The country has previously been accused of sports washing. Just remind us what we're talking about when we say sports washing and why Rwanda has faced that accusation.
15: Well, they're currently the subject of a case that's been filed against them by the Democratic Republic of Congo, their neighbouring country, the International Court of Justice, in which they're accused of breaching multiple international treaties covering genocide prevention, racial discrimination, women's rights and torture. And, of course, these allegations go right back to the 1994 genocide. Sports washing is essentially where a country uses a high-profile international event, the idea of cleansing your image by saying, look at what we can do. Formula One's not the first sport that Rwanda could be accused of doing this with. It's got sponsorship deals in the Premier League, and Rwanda's not the first country that's been accused of it either. Saudi Arabia, I mentioned earlier, is a classic case in point.
5: What would be Formula One's defence of the decision to host a race in Rwanda, based on everything that you said?
15: Well, they say they have the opportunity to inspire and bring the passion of Formula One to 100 million people across Africa, and the sport can be a positive force for good.
5: Formula One has a long history of staging races in Africa, hasn't it? But it's more than 30 years since the last one of those.
15: Yes, the last one was in South Africa in 1993. That race went right back to the apartheid era in the 60s and 70s. Of course, apartheid was just beginning to end when the last two South African Grand Prix were held in 1992 and 1993. But so this will be nearly 30 years in the making, this next African Grand Prix.
5: So a huge moment for the continent. Andrew, thanks for joining us on Sport Today.
15: My pleasure. Thank you.
5: Well, Amnesty International have released a statement saying a 10-year Grand Prix presented by Visit Rwanda is a sports washing prize for the Rwandan authorities. Arsenal, Aston Villa, the Cycling World Championships and now Formula One. Rwanda is buying into the world's biggest sports to polish its image and deflect from its appalling human rights record. Formula One must not be a bystander. It should use its influence with the Rwandan authorities to push for change rather than lend its brand to a PR exercise. But as Andrew was saying a few moments ago, F1 very much see the sports as a vehicle for change. Next to cricket, England batter Ollie Pope has pulled out of the draft for the Afghanistan Premier League. Pope had been due to be the only centrally contracted England player in the running for the inaugural edition of the APL, which is set to take place in the United Arab Emirates later this year. The England and Wales Cricket Board has refused to schedule bilateral cricket with Afghanistan since the Taliban returned to power in the country in 2021. Last year, ECB chair Richard Thompson described the Taliban's oppression of women and girls as gender apartheid. England's director of cricket, Rob Key, has been discussing this issue with BBC Sport. But first, let's hear from the former England opener, Dawid Malan, who will be in the draft for the Afghanistan Premier League. So how did he make that decision?
16: I think as players, we generally take our guidance from the ICC and from the boards. You know, the ICC, if they approve a league, as players, we generally look at that and go, well, there's a reason it's been approved. We know from their mandate that there's no political interference allowed and what have you from that. So as players, we sort of jump on board with what is being said. Now, I guess as a player, it is tough because you have what's morally right and what's, you know, actually by the law. But, you know, I have a daughter. I want her to play sport. I want her to get into playing sport and enjoying it. So I fully understand that argument. But at the end of the day, I'm a cricketer. I need to be able to pay my rent and I need to be able to earn a living while I can. So as long as it's been approved by the boards, I am happy to go and play in a league that has been approved.
17: Rob, your thoughts on that from an ECB point of view?
18: I think legally it's hard to stop players from going over and playing in these competitions. As David said, it becomes a moral judgment and players, you know, have to be prepared to take the right moral stance. I personally, and it's easy for me to say I wouldn't go and play in it, but it's down really for the player to make that decision.
17: Why would
19: you say you wouldn't go and play in it?
18: No.
17: Why?
18: No, I don't agree with the way that, you know, the way that country, the way that women have been treated out in Afghanistan, the way that things happen out there is not something I agree with, so it's not something I'd go and do.
16: And will you take that into World Cups as well, Keezy, from that stance in terms of not playing against Afghanistan in a World Cup, for argument's sake, or is that just bilateral series and this tournament, for argument's sake?
18: No, I think in that regard, that's down for, you know, in that case, that's down for the ECB to make that decision. It's down for, you know, it's a pretty tricky situation for people to do, you know, and I think that ultimately these are decisions that become really tough for everyone.
19: David, you put your reasons forward for why you've entered that draft, but then Rob Key said that he wouldn't play in it. Do you find that surprising, given that the ECB have got a stance that would happily play against Afghanistan in global events, but they've got a policy where they won't play against Afghanistan in bilateral tours?
16: Yeah, and that's the bit that makes it so tricky. You feel like as a player that either decision you make is either right on one side or wrong on the other side. It's incredibly difficult. And England don't play bilateral series, but they do play in World Cup. So what's the difference? You know, and as players, sometimes you actually want a decision to be made and say, we don't think it's right. We are making a stance against it. And then the players will buy into it. Just as, you know, you don't see players putting their hands up and saying, well, I want to play bilateral cricket against Afghanistan because the rule has been made that we don't do it.
5: That was David Milan and Rob Key speaking to Henry Moran and our cricket correspondent, Stefan Schemmelt. You can hear more in the latest TMS podcast from BBC Sport, available now from all the usual places. On the field, Afghanistan's men have drawn their one-off test match against Bangladesh in Abu Dhabi. Set 479 to win, they reached the close on 346 for 8 in their second innings. Meanwhile, Australia have completed a 214-run win over host South Africa in the first test in Durban. Set 421 to win, South Africa were all out for 206 on the final afternoon, but Australia's Josh Hazlewood taken 6 for 49. Matt Renshaw was player of the match for his scores of 190 and 82, alongside taking 2 wickets in South Africa's second innings. Now to boxing, and a huge fight at London's O2 Arena on Saturday as Daniel Dubois defends his WBO heavyweight title against Fabio Wardley. It's just 5 months since the British heavyweights produced one of the most dramatic fights of the year in Manchester. Dubois climbed off the canvas twice before stopping Wardley in the 11th round of a brutal contest to become a 2-time world heavyweight champion. Wardley, who suffered the first defeat of his professional career, then triggered the rematch clause, so now has an opportunity to try and regain the title. Well, I caught up with Wardley in London yesterday at the start of fight week and began by asking him, how important is this rematch in the context of his career?
6: Yeah, look, it's huge for my career, but every fight for I don't know how long now has been the next biggest one, or has been huge for my career, has been massive and impactful. So, this is just another one of those, and another big moment, big occasion to step up to the plate and do what I do best.
20: Daniel said when you had the face-off last time that he felt a bit of pressure going into it because he was coming off a loss and he just couldn't afford to lose. Heavyweight division sometimes can be a bit like snakes and ladders, really. Do you feel that pressure that, as far as your career is concerned, this is one that it has to go the right way?
6: No, I don't feel the pressure of it, at least. If anything, I felt like I felt more pressure first time around to maintain the winning streak, and I was the champion and everything else. Like, this time around feels more natural, if anything, where I'm the underdog and I'm more expected to lose, and Daniel's going to go on and it's going to go wrong for me earlier and all the rest of the talk. And it's funny because I'm like, oh, actually, this feels more natural. This feels nicer. I'm way more relaxed, way more calm going into things.
20: Do you prefer being the guy that, because that's what your career has been about, isn't it? People write you off, people don't expect you to do it, and then you pull it off. Is that how you feel more comfortable with that?
6: I think so. Obviously, it took the other way around to kind of find that and figure that out, but it's definitely a preference. It's not something I'm going to be able to maintain my whole career, because obviously the main objective always is to win and go on and carry on winning, but I can always put myself in challenging fights and challenging situations.
20: As far as the first fight was concerned, a lot of people are considering it fight of the year. Is that how you see it?
6: Yeah, definitely. I don't know of a fight that's matched it as of yet. Like, because again, it had all things, it had all aspects. Heavyweights for a start, big fight, world title, knockdowns, blood, mess, the rest of it. I don't think there was a box in that fight that wasn't ticked, really.
20: In terms of fights I've seen live since covering the sport for work, that was probably the most brutal fight that I think I've ever seen. What did you learn from about yourself? You reinforced what I thought you were, which is you're a very tough man. But for you going through that, what did you learn about yourself?
6: Yeah, see, I've been asked that a couple of times already, and not massively, anything massive, really, because I'd been through hard fights before in the past. I'd been through fights where my nose had gone and my eyes had started to swell up and I'd been cut. And if anything, I'd learned more previously because I hadn't been through it at those stages of my career. Whereas now, when those things occur and those things happen, again, a level of comfort sets in of like, I've been seen, done this, and I've come out the other side, and I've come out the other side with a win on all the other occasions, obviously, aside from the last. So, yeah, it's not so much about learning from that fight, especially from that aspect. More so maybe from the aspect of errors that I made and learning from the mistakes. That was probably where I'd be more focused.
20: The other thing the fight highlighted is that what people take for granted is just how dangerous a job that you have. It's a very, very tough business. How much do you sort of think about that in terms of the risks involved in what you do for a living?
6: When it comes down to it, I don't. It's not a consideration. For me, it's something I very much came to terms with and made peace with a long, long time ago when I first pretty much ever decided I was going to go professional and this was going to be my job per se. And I was going to basically put my life on the line every couple of months of the year. It's not a conversation I think is necessarily healthy to have with yourself very regularly because it can detract from the performance and you commit into the situation, you commit into the fight and putting it all on the line. Because if you're in there and you're worried and you're concerned and then you suddenly turn negative and you start to pull away from the scenario and the situation, it can make things 10 times worse.
5: Former heavyweight champion Fabio Wardley there, who will attempt to regain the title against Daniel Dubois at London's O2 Arena. Just a reminder that Manchester United face Atletico Madrid in the Champions League tonight. The Manchester United manager, Michael Carrick, says he's confident his side will come through a poor run of form in the Premier League. After six matches, United have made their worst start in the top flight for some 40 years. You can follow all the action on our website, bbc.com/sports. We'll be back at the same time tomorrow, but for now, that's Sport Today.
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0: Hi, Benjamin Law here. I recently sat down for a conversation with world champion surfer Mick Fanning. Mick won three world surfing titles and punched a shark. But his life out of the water has been marked by a huge grief and loss.
21: Oh man, it was just so devastating to have to go in and relay that news. No kid should have to tell their parent that.
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22: Just go online and type in ABC Australian Insect of the Year, read all about your six finalists, and then vote for your favourite. It's that easy. The winner will be announced in November, so get busy choosing your best backyard buddy.
25: ABC News, good morning. I'm Noni Edwards. Pope Leo has undergone surgery that confirmed he has lung cancer. Linda Gruen has more.
26: The Vatican says the 71-year-old pontiff was in the operating room for about 3 hours. The surgery itself lasted around 90 minutes. During the procedure, doctors removed the lower lobe of his right lung. The Vatican says the cancer diagnosis had been suspected by earlier tests and was confirmed during the surgery. It says the operation was successful and that all went well. Before the surgery, oncologists said that even if it turns out to be cancer, Leo's prognosis is excellent since it will have been removed at an early stage. The American pontiff is now recovering in his hospital room.
25: In Yemen, the Saudi-led coalition says it's intercepted and destroyed Houthi drones and missiles across the country hours after it struck a fuel depot. Here's Eliza Getzey.
27: The coalition launched new airstrikes on Yemen's Houthi-held capital Sana'a days after the Iran-backed rebels inflicted the deadliest attack Riyadh Airport has seen in a decade. The coalition confirmed it hit the Yemen Petroleum Company's Sabah station after issuing a rare warning to civilians to leave the area. After the warning and before the attack, the Houthis threatened a harsh and painful response to any strikes on Sana'a. Now the coalition reports it's intercepted and destroyed Houthi missiles and drones launched over Riyadh and the south of the country, as well as over the eastern city of Dhahran, where Saudi Aramco is headquartered.
25: The Prime Minister's sought to make peace with the business community following backlash over the tax office's ban on credit card payments. Following criticism from businesses, the government announced last week it would give the ATO extra funding to ensure it can keep taking credit card payments until July next year. Anthony Albanese has told a business dinner that he personally intervened after a text message from Australian Chamber of Commerce and Industry CEO Andrew McKellar.
1: My door is always open. Andrew did text me last Thursday morning, and by Friday morning we had an announcement.
25: The Shadow Treasurer has accused the federal government of failing to understand the implications of its changes to the way some trusts are taxed. A bill to impose a 30% minimum tax on discretionary trusts is expected to be introduced to Parliament today. It was among reforms announced back in May as part of the federal budget. Tim Wilson has told News 24 the legislation will absolutely be referred to Senate inquiry for further investigation.
2: To be blunt, I don't think the government understands just how much of a train wreck its new attack on small business is going to be through its trust legislation. And frankly, it's going to explode on them.
25: New research has cast doubt over whether the huge Browse gas development off Western Australia's northwest coast is needed for domestic gas supplies. Energy reporter Daniel Mercer has the story.
3: It's been billed as Australia's last great untapped gas resource and one that's vital for safeguarding energy supplies in Western Australia. But new analysis from the Australasian Centre for Corporate Responsibility says it isn't needed to keep the gas flowing in the west. The centre's Alex Hillman says WA has more than enough gas to meet local demand for the next 2.5 decades.
7: And we found that there's enough gas to supply domestic needs as long as we don't export too much of it.
3: A spokesman for Browse proponent Woodside says the project is the most credible way of preventing a gas shortfall in WA from 2030.
25: Australia's largest egg supplier has denied it engaged in cartel and other anti-competitive behaviour, saying it intends to defend legal proceedings filed by the competition regulator. James Tugwell reports.
9: The Australian Competition and Consumer Commission launched action against Sunny Queen, which has operations on the Darling Downs, and 11 other producers in the federal court yesterday. The ACCC alleges the cohort coordinated a range of business decisions to manage perceived oversupply in a way that reduced competition since at least October 2020. Sunny Queen says it has been supplying Australian families with eggs for more than 50 years, earning a reputation for ethical farming and consumer practices, and remains committed to adhering to these high standards.
25: To sport now, and the Matildas have thrashed Haiti 7-1 in their women's soccer friendly in France. Both sides traded goals in the opening minutes of the match before Australians powered ahead with goals to Letitia McKenna, Caitlin Ford, Daniela Galich, Claire Wheeler and Holly McNamara. The win comes after a 4-2 defeat to Germany on the weekend and as Australia prepares for next year's FIFA Women's World Cup in Brazil. And briefly, world number 2 ranked golfer Rory McIlroy says he would vote to have LIV Golf defectors back on the PGA Tour and believes the breakaway circuit's no longer a threat.
10: Just a simple search for men's fitness and then suddenly...
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0: council insurers in to tick some things off around their oval down at Old Beach, and they were unable to get insurance. It was deemed too dangerous, with players being deemed at risk of hitting over the fence and damaging property and playgrounds and maybe even people. That's despite protective fencing and netting being put up around the oval to mitigate that exact problem. Tony Allenby is the president of the Old Beach Cricket Club, and he joins me on the line now. Hello to you, Tony.
1: Good afternoon, Chris. How are you?
0: Good, thank you. Good to have you on. I read this story during the week. It's one I had to sort of go back and actually reread. Take us back to when you found out that you're unable to play first-grade cricket at Cloak Oval and your reaction to that news.
1: Yeah, we was already aware that between the council and the insurers, our ability to play T20 cricket was taken off us a few years ago. So we moved forward with that, which obviously there's some pretty good revenue to be made out of T20 cricket. So we copped that one. As a club, we've had a plan in place for the last 3 or 4 years. We were a first grade team. We've nurtured our young talent. We made the second grade grand final last year and didn't win, but we thought we had the cattle to move up to first grade. So we made application to the Southern Cricket Association, who accepted it. The rosters came out, and probably a bit under 2 weeks before, we was informed that wasn't going to be a goer. So we've obviously had to do a fair bit of replanning and scrambling to try and get our season on track.
0: I can sort of understand T20 maybe being being some reluctance to allow T20, given, you know, one of the major objects of the T20 game is to put the ball over the fence and score as quickly as you possibly can. But first grade and second grade cricket is just a different beast for mine. How many incidents would you say have occurred over the years that you would have described as dangerous or near misses?
1: Very, very few. We've had one house had a broken window, probably, which we replaced straight away, probably 5 years ago. Other than that, we haven't as such had any. Bearing in mind there were some other cricket associations that use the oval, which played differently than us. They were shorter forms with different balls, like the last man standing and whatnot. I can't comment for any of the other teams that have played on it, but for ours, we think the risk was appropriately mitigated for us to play.
0: Yeah, just on that, you've gone and spent $30,000 to put up fencing, protective fencing and other protective measures to protect against exactly this issue and to mitigate some of those concerns.
1: Yeah, I mean, in fairness, that was the council that spent the money. We originally sort of mentioned that it was making us a bit nervous with the playground, which I bear in mind the playground is a long way away. It's highly unlikely. However, that's not the sort of thing you take chances with. So some netting was put up, and there's netting on the roadside. So we was under the impression it was covered off. Bearing in mind, we accepted at that stage that we weren't going to be playing T20.
0: Yeah, and that's sort of where it gets a little interesting for me. So you can't play T20, which I think, you know, you could argue is maybe fair enough. You can't play first grade, but you can play second grade. And I would, you know, I think you could sensibly make an argument that, you know, the bigger hitters might be in the lower grades and that there might be a greater chance of the ball flying the fence from a second grade batter against maybe less quality bowlers at that level than you would in the first grade. Is that something that you'd concur with?
1: 100%. Look, we had a meeting with Brighton Council, and look, to Lee's credit, the mayor, he's come to the table every single time, and they've explained to us that the insurance company has made a recommendation. Now we was pretty quick to say, well, if it's a recommendation, then why don't we move forward? And that's a bit of a sticking point for us. But the insurance company uses mathematical calculations. They don't take anything else into account. So the mathematical calculations come back as a no-go. So that's where we're at the current moment.
0: No, they don't have a cricket person on the assessment panel, maybe, that might be able to inject some common sense into things, unfortunately. So what happens to the Old Beach Cricket Club now? Do you relocate your first-grade games, or do you just not play first-grade cricket at all?
1: Look, we won't be playing first grade this year, and

0: I have to acknowledge the Southern Cricket Association and Steve Burden. They approved us to go up to first grade. Now they've also approved us to come back down to second grade to relegate ourselves. And like, they've been very supportive of our cause, and so's all the other teams in the SCA. It was pretty overwhelming, the messages and support we've got. But we just got to suck it up, and our young guys, the exact same team that would have played first grade will now be playing second grade.
1: it's the same players playing just, you know, under a different banner. It is all quite silly. What's the next step, Tony? Do you have meetings and discussions with council planned in the coming days, weeks? Do you look forward to next season and maybe see a different outcome?
0: We certainly hope and so, because we asked to be promoted this year. If we're lucky enough to win second grade, then we've got no choice. We have to go up. So, and from our point of view, it's not an option to play all our games away. Each game we play away, the club loses probably nearly $1,000. So, and our affiliate everywhere for three teams, our affiliation fees are $6,000 to $7,000. So, you have to generate revenue to keep a club alive. That would take our revenue. So we're not even thinking about that at the moment. We'll do what we can to stay where we are as best we possibly can.
1: Yeah. Well, best of luck with it, Tony. As I say, it's certainly one that I had to sort of go back and double take on a little bit when I read it. It's a bizarre situation. We hope it all sort of sorts itself out and some common sense prevails. I'm sure it will in due course and in due time. But best of luck in the twos this week for Old Beach, and go well across the summer.
0: Thanks, Chris. Just probably one more point. The little story that the Mercury done, where they put the little video clip, Jason Gillespie's yes. actually come on the end of it and made a few comments as well, which was nice and dizzy to jump on our case.
1: Yes, I did see that actually. Literally before I walked into the studio, I forgot to mention it. But yeah, all the way from Durban in South Africa, Jason Gillespie has weighed in saying essentially how ridiculous it all is. I did see that. So you got some friends in high places there, which is also good to see.
0: Always handy.
1: Thank you, Tony, and good luck with it all, and good luck for the season.
0: Thanks for your time, Chris.
1: Tony Allenby there, the president of the Old Beach Cricket Club, and just recapping a strange old situation where they couldn't get insurance at their home ground at Cloak Oval because it was deemed too dangerous. The risk of players hitting the ball over the fence and damaging property or potentially hurting people, they couldn't quite get the insurance over the line to play first grade. But then, as you just heard, those first grade players will now go and play second grade, which they're allowed to do. Strange.

0: Former police officer Bolamar Condon is on trial for murder following the death of two young men in 2024.
1: He's accused of shooting Jesse Baird and Luke Davies with his service firearm.
0: So what does the prosecution say happened? What will the defence argue? And will a jury be convinced beyond reasonable doubt? On the case of Jesse and Luke, we'll be your eyes and ears inside the courtroom. Search the Case Off podcast on ABC Listen or wherever you get your podcasts.
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5: We've got the lights on out there on the 18th green. We've got the floodlights on. That's how gloomy it is. The iris of our cameras obviously make it appear a lot brighter than it actually is.
6: Golf under lights.
7: You did mention it several hours ago, Grades.
6: You've seen it here first. First time the Australian Open.
5: Knocking this 2.5-footer for his par. And Stonehaven Cup for the Emirates Australian Open champion.
8: 23 years after winning his first national title, Peter Senior has done it again. The Emirates Australian Open champion for the second time, this time at the age of 53.
9: You've got to be very proud of yourself.
10: Pretty happy. You know, I held in there. I hit a couple of good shots when I needed to, and, you know, it was a tough day. I was happy to do what I did.
9: You can feel the love out there. It's been a long time since you won your national open, and there was a lot of people backing for you.
10: I can't believe how many people stuck it out. I would have been home in bed by now.
9: We'll let you sign your card. Well done. Beautifully played today.
11: Can you believe that's 14 years ago? What a legend Peter Senior is, a winner of 20 tournaments around the world, including Europe, Japan. He had 4 Order of Merits on the Australian Tour. He won a Triple Crown, 2 Australian Opens, 3 Australian Masters, 3 Australian PGAs, as well as you just heard, the oldest winner of the Stonehaven Cup. At the Lakes in Sydney, the venue for this year's Australian PGA starting November 26. He has a list of achievements as long as my arm. And he joined us on Summer Grandstand. Peter, that was a special day at the Lakes in 2012. It was dark and windy. And I know one thing, when the conditions get tough, you need someone with a heart as big as a lion. How proud are you about listening back to that achievement 14 years ago?
12: Memory, Zane. Oh, geez. You know, I can remember it. I can remember every shot I hit that last 9 holes. It was difficult conditions. I played really good the back 9 and, you know, to run through and listen to that last little bit was really good.
11: Oh, well, there you go. I hope you got a good night's sleep after that as well. You won the 1989 Australian Open at Kingston Heath. That was part of that amazing Triple Crown that year. How happy are you to see the Lakes and Kingston Heath back on the roster for this year's 2 Aussie Majors?
12: Well, you know, it's going to be a pretty good summer of golf here in Australia. The BMW PGA is at the Lakes and the Australian Open at Kingston Heath, 2 of my favourite courses. You know, it's you know, we've got some great players too. We've got Adam Scott, Cam Smith, Elvis Smiley and Corey Connors from Canada. So, and with the inclusion of Rory McIlroy playing the Australian Open at Kingston Heath, so it's going to be pretty good.
11: Well, Rory reckons that Kingston Heath is his favourite course in Australia. He actually prefers it over at Royal Melbourne Composite Course. Do you agree with him?
12: Yes, I do.
11: What is it that's so special about KH?
12: Just the tree-lined fairways and just the overall aspect of the course. It's completely different. It's a sandbelt course, always in very, very good condition. But when you're talking about the sandbelt courses, we have so many good ones down there, and it's all a personal preference. A lot of guys love Royal Melbourne. A lot of them like Metro. And, of course, you know, a bunch of them like Kingston Heath, but it's all personal preference.
11: And New South Wales gets a go this year. We've had the PGA in Queensland for a number of years, but, of course, Royal Queensland's undergoing a redevelopment ahead of the Olympics. Are you excited that the Lakes gets a chance to host the PGA?
12: Yeah, well, it's been 30 years since we've had a PGA at the Lake, so it's always good to bring something back to Sydney. I think they've been a little bit starved for international golf, and I think it'll go really, really well.
11: Are you going to pull the clubs out of the bag? Will we see you at either tournament, Peter Senior?
12: No, I don't think so. I think I'm past my time. I enjoy watching it on TV, and that's where I'll stay.
11: All right, well, talking about watching TV and watching the golf news, I guess I'm trying to talk about this golf world. It's undergone a revolution in the last 4 years, hasn't it? The uprising of LIV Golf. This week we found out that the company behind it's not only bankrupt, but its stars, John Rahm, Sergio Garcia, Bryson DeChambeau, and even our very own major winner, Cam Smith, could be about to jump ship to the DP World Tour, a tour that you played many years on in Europe. How much competition do you think the DP World Tour is going to provide to the PGA Tour if those players go across?
12: Well, I still think the US Tour is going to be the biggest tour. Certainly it's a windfall for the European Tour getting those players, but there's not one player there that wouldn't want to get back on the US Tour.
11: You famously didn't play the US PGA Tour ostensibly, Peter. Can you go through the reasons why that was the case and why you preferred playing in Japan and Europe?
12: Well, 1985, I went through the player school. I finished fifth in the player school and got onto the tour. I played the first 3 or 4 months there and, you know, my wife was not treated very well on the tour. It wasn't from the players, it was from the other people's wives. You know, it was more the end guys, the guys who were getting into the tournament or not getting into the tournament. And at that stage, there wasn't very many international players on the tour, and it was always, why are you taking a spot from an American player? Why are you doing this? Well, in the end, my wife didn't really want to go back to the course, so I said, come on then, let's go back to Europe. And that's pretty much why I never played in the US.
11: And now we've got the situation where so many tournaments are limited fields, so just like LIV on the US PGA Tour. Are you concerned that with this decision, and as you mentioned, you know, it's still not going to rival it, do you think that they're going to maintain the monopoly of the PGA Tour?
12: I think so. It's a credible tour. It's got 48 tournaments. You know, the DP World Tour has come ahead in leaps and bounds. So they've got a lot of great courses now in Europe. But as I said previously, there's not one guy there who wouldn't want to stay in the one country and play the tour in America. You know, a lot of these guys made a money decision. You know, it sort of backfired on them because they actually thought that the US tour would probably amalgamate with the LIV tour, and it never eventuated. So, you know, they're stuck out on a branch. And Brooks Koepka, he had 1 year exemption. He saw what was happening and he came back to the US tour because he had one year to go. And he cemented himself back on the tour.
11: Yeah, it's going to be interesting, isn't it? Because we know that there's going to be sanctions, even though the DP World Tour looks like it's happy to embrace those LIV players. The thing that I was most excited about, and look, the sports washing element is something that we need to consider, but the LIV Tour managed to get huge crowds in Australia, in Adelaide, South Africa, Spain. Do you think more Aussies might be attracted to come onto the DP World Tour if they can pick up those events and go from where LIV has been?
12: Yeah, it's going to be hard to resurrect. You know, I mean, LIV is running at $5.4 billion loss. Nobody's going to pick it up and run away with it. But certainly, you know, they should have developed more better pathways. They should have had a long-term view on how to, you know, get players into other tours. But they came in, they actually destroyed golf. They separated the great players of the game. And I've always had this opinion that, you know, when they separated those great players, you know, most of the tournaments now on the US Tour or LIV, I don't even watch. I wait for the majors to come on, and that's the only time I get to see all the guys play together.
11: Aussie golf legend Peter Senior with us on Summer Grandstand. Pete, Cam Smith has fallen down the rankings. He's our last major winner in 2022 at St Andrews and the Open Championship. What have you made of his game in the last few years? Have you spotted anything in his technique as to why his form has been so fluctuating?
12: I think it comes down to, you know, when he went to LIV, he was number two in the world. He just won the British Open. He took the money to sort of cement himself and make himself comfortable, but I think it destroyed his game. LIV had 12 tournaments, so they were playing once a month. I think he was underdone, and that's why his game sort of went downhill. He just didn't play enough golf.
11: And of course, he wasn't part of that internationals lineup. They were in a winning position at Medina 2 weeks ago. Couldn't get the job done in singles. You played the first two Presidents Cup, Peter. You're part of that internationals team. Can you sympathise with the side and Jeff Ogilvy for what happened in the singles, up by three and then got absolutely demoralised on the last day?
12: Of any of the Presidents Cup, I thought they were going to do it this year. Three in front, and, you know, when you sort of, you only got to win five out of the 12 matches, you feel you've got a pretty good chance. But, you know, golf is a funny game, and somebody gets a little bit of a roll on and all of a sudden things change so quickly. But Jeff Ogilvy would be pretty disappointed. I would say he's a great guy. He had the team to do it, and unfortunately we didn't do it.
11: Well, I know you were pretty formidable in singles. You won your first singles match, didn't you, against John Houston, and then the next year or the next couple of years after got rolled by David Duval, who would have been pretty close to the world number one at that stage. Peter Senior, you are Australian golfing royalty. I really appreciate chatting to you on ABC Sport, and I hope you enjoy the rest of the Aussie summer, and let's get this golf thing sorted out. I want to see the two tours, the DP World Tour and the US PGA going at it and becoming two super global tours.
12: So do I. And thanks for having me on, Zane. It's been great.

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8: Coming up now, a roundup of the first test match at Lord's. The entire 4 days of the test match culminated in a victory for Australia, and interviews too with the key players at the end of each day. Enjoy.
9: Bell in at short leg, under the nose. In goes Hoggard and bowls a ball, and he slashes this for four, behind point. That's a typical riposte from Justin Langer. That ball was just outside the off stump. A lot of opening batsmen would have been playing more carefully, but he went at the ball, and he managed to slide it away on a front foot drive that went inside the man in gully and down to the boundary for four. What a stroke.
10: Langer 22. Australia won the toss. Gillespie preferred to Kasperowitz. In comes Hoggard. He bowls. And bowls there with a perfect delivery. That swung in for just the ideal length.
11: And that was a great bit of bowling from Hoggard. The ball was full, on and around off stump, coming back in, and suggests that hit about off and middle. And it was what you spoke about before, getting Matthew Hayter forward and driving. In the past, he's been just a little bit too short. He's been on the back foot. Here, we see him, he's coming forward, he's looking to drive, and hits the top of off stump, and that is a good blow.
12: Harmison, it is then again, in, bowls out to Ponting, short. Oh, and Ponting got into all sorts of trouble. I think that hit him on the helmet. And the second helmet that's been hit today, he went as if to hook, and it was on him, I think, a bit quicker. And indeed, Langer at the non-striker's end has waved on Errol Alcott, the Australian thing, and it's hit him on the face. It's got through the visor, and there's a bit of blood there. Oh dear.
13: Well, in comes Harmison, and that's
14: it's out. Caught at first slip. Ponting's out. Harmison takes his first wicket. It's the second of the morning. A comfortable catch taken at third slip, and Ponting has gone. He didn't look comfortable at all, frankly. He was hit on the cheek, and there are wild celebrations out there amongst England's bowlers. Harmison really deserved that. It was the extra bounce again. Ponting was squared up and the ball flew straight to Andrew Strauss there, who took it just to his left and waist high. And Australia have lost their captain. It's 55 for two and Ponting's out for nine.
13: In comes Flintoff. It's short and that's hit in the air, high in the air.
14: Harmison's underneath it. This should be the third wicket and he takes the catch. Lang is on his way. It wasn't a good shot. He tried to pull Flintoff. He got a top edge, and his old mate Harmison was there. The ball was in the air for a long, long time. He could think long and hard about dropping it, but he didn't. And this makes it England's opening session. 66 for three, both openers out and the captain Ponting. And again, Australians, who normally play the short ball so well, have failed to do so.
9: So Jones from the nursery and bowls to Martin. Martin goes back and he's
14: caught behind. He's out.
13: Oh, first ball. Jeez.
9: What a wicket for Simon Jones in England. There's a huge celebration going on out there as Martin waved his bat at that bouncing ball outside the off stump and nicked it to a jubilant Jones. And Australia are 4 for 66. Yes. 4 for 66. Martin out for two.
14: He's on 26 now, and comes Flintoff. He bowls to him, and he's out, caught behind! What a wicket for England! Oh, my word, they needed that. And Andrew Flintoff, well, he's yelling, he's like a man possessed. He's baying, he's bellowing, he's screaming at his teammates. In triumph, you have to say, and also in some relief, I'm sure, because they needed that wicket. And Gilchrist playing a similar stroke to the one before that flew over the slips. This time the edge was taken by Geraint Jones. It was a straightforward one, no foot movement at all. And Jones there took that just in front of Marcus Piskothek at first slip. And so he's out, Gilchrist, for 26 from 19 balls. And it's 126 for six.
10: And Harmison is indeed going to continue from the pavilion end, but with a rather more restrained field now, and an interesting backward short leg as he comes in and bowls to Warne, who's bowled. Leg strike. He came across in front of his stumps and is bowled. Good bit of thinking by Harmison. That was the way Warne was doing it. Often he comes inside the line and carves towards the offside. And in this innings, he'd more often gone the other way and tried to work the leg side, a bit like a poor man's Dennis Amos in that famous innings of his at the Oval in 1976. But this time just simply went across in front of his stumps too far and lost his leg peg. Here's Katic facing Harmison. He's going to be caught by Jones. Top edging a hook, he is. Australia have lost their eighth wicket at 178. Harmison has taken his third, two in an over. And Katic, who had played so well, decided that the time had come to change gear and paid the penalty. Spliced it high in the air. About four men could have caught it, almost anybody in the ring behind the stump, so long was it in the air. But Jones, the wicketkeeper, quite rightly the man with the gloves, claimed it. Everybody else made room for him. He had to circle once and then caught it in front of his chest. Katic caught Jones, bowled Harmison, 27, Australia 178 for 8. Harmison bowls to Lee and it slices him in two. He's caught behind, so England thinks,
14: yes,
10: and so the umpire confirms. He got an inside edge, I think. It came snaking back at about waist height in between bat and body, and it wasn't 100% obvious which it had hit. But umpire Alim Dar, after a pause, having given Lee the opportunity to walk if he wished to do so, when I was seeing a replay, I think he got the bottom of his gloves, didn't he?
14: Bottom of his gloves, if anything at all, yes. I mean, it was certainly there's a big gap between the bat and the ball, but it might well have clipped his gloves as it went through. But again, Peterson, very lucky man again. Brett Lee hasn't added to his score, as when he dropped Ricky Ponting on naught, he only went on to get nine. So I think
10: good
14: Kevin
10: point.
14: Peterson's thanking his lucky stars, and perhaps he will have a good day with the bat when it comes his turn.
12: And here's Harmison in, bowls. Oh, and again, hits him in front. He's out. He's gone. That was a full length, and it must have hit him in the line in the middle of half stumps. And that is the end of the Australian innings. Gillespie has gone for one. Australia 190 all out. And Harmison taking the wicket. He's now got five. Fourth time in test. Thank you very much, Billiam, who's on the ball as ever. And England will be extremely pleased. Now comes the interesting part of the day. I wonder if it would be a brave man who would be prepared to bet on what the English score would be when we all go home this evening.
9: And it's McGrath searching for the first wicket. He's 500th. He bowls now, and he's hitting the edge. He's caught at third slip. There's 500. First ball after tea. McGrath celebrates. That is a wonderful milestone for one of the great bowlers in the game. And it's extraordinary how wickets fall straight after a break in play. He went to drive at it. He'd done that a couple of times just before tea, but on this occasion, it flew off the edge. And it was taken triumphantly in the slips. McGrath's 500th test wicket. And the Australian players around him, as he now acknowledges the applause from the crowd. This on the ground, of course, where he's taken his test best. McGrath goes into Strauss. Strauss is edging in. He's caught and slipped by Hayden. Warne takes the catch. Warne taking the catch low down. Two wickets in the over to McGrath. Oh, this is an extraordinary day of Test cricket. Australia collapsing to Harmison, and now McGrath has taken number 500 and 501 in one over. He pushed at the line, it took the edge, and Warne going down low, took a straightforward catch, took it well as it was dying towards the turf, and McGrath has England at 2 for 11.
10: In comes McGrath from the pavilion end.
9: Bowls Warne! Possibly off an inside edge. As he jerked back, it bounced, and I think he played it down onto his off stump. Vaughan, who gave Australia such trouble in Australia, but now McGrath has got three wickets, and he's brought the match back
10: even more than perhaps on an even keel back in Australia's favour. That is a massive, massive blow.
12: Here comes McGrath once again to Bell. He's up to the wicket now. He bowls, but Bell comes forward and he bowled him. He's gone. He bowled him. And they cannot believe it, the Australians. And so 19 for 4 is the score. Bell came forward. It went through him, hit the stumps. And another wicket has gone. 19 for 4 in reply to Australia's 190. And England's batting in complete disarray. Well, it's McGrath coming in again from the pavilion end to Flintoff. He's up the wicket now. He bowled him. He bowled him. Flintoff came forward. There may have been a bit of an inside edge. The off stump is flying. Ooh, couple, 2, 3 yards, 4 yards back behind the crease. And England have lost their fifth wicket for 21. Flintoff has gone for a duck. And this is sensational stuff. McGrath has taken 5 wickets for 7 of 8 overs and 1 ball. And one just wonders how much better it can get for him than this. Here comes Lee then, in from the pavilion end to bowl to Jones. It's short. Oh, it's up in the air. He's going to be caught. He's been caught behind the wicket by Gilchrist. It was a short ball. He tried to play it down. It got quite big on him and it just ballooned up in the air and was taken easily by Gilchrist. It was an absolute dolly. And so England's 6th wicket is gone. Jones is the man out. Caught Gilchrist, bowled Lee for 30. Lee has struck oil at last. And Jones has no reason to feel disgraced, but that was a pretty nasty one. I think it climbed on him quite steeply.
14: In comes Lee, racing in. He bowls to Giles. It's short down the leg side. They're appealing for a catch. He's out. Out to the last ball of the day. And Lee celebrates by sliding on his bottom.
6: He's been watching too much soccer.
14: Well, he hasn't ripped his shirt off, but he's celebrating, and Giles will be furious. He was caught behind, down the leg side, trying to fend off the last ball of the day that was homing in on his ribs. A little bit of glove.
6: He's bowled.
14: In fact, he's trodden on his stumps. He's hit wicket.
6: Caught behind and hit wicket.
14: I wonder which the umpire gave him out for, because the umpire raised his finger immediately for caught behind.
15: Well, Glenn, congratulations. Just take us through the emotion of the experience there and reaching your 500th, because it was the first ball after tee that did the trick.
16: Yeah, it was. Had a few overs to sort of loosen into it. I think 3 overs before tee to run in the first ball after tee and knock it over is a little bit of relief, I guess. But to finally get it under the belt, there's no better feeling.
15: And what about that pitch out there? You seem to have a mastery over the opposition with your control of length and ability to hit the stumps. On 3 occasions you hit the stumps, 2 others catches. So what was it about your bowling and the conditions here today that was special?
16: Always love bowling at Lord's. I think the slope and the wicket probably suits my style of bowling. If today was probably more pronounced than any other time I've played here with the seaming back into the right-handers. I think all 5 wickets I took were because the ball, obviously the left-handers, 2 of them seamed away, took the edge, and with the right-handers seamed back and got through the gate and bowled them. So I think today it was more pronounced than normal. I think there was a certain patch on the wicket. If you hit it, it was a little bit inconsistent, but it did seam back into the right-handers a lot from a quite a small patch, and I was lucky enough to hit it a few times.
15: It's been a frenetic day's play. Is this a burst of some kind of nervous energy at the start of an Ashes series with 17 wickets falling after a team's won the toss and batted?
16: Oh, I think it's good to see wickets falling. Yeah, they say it's a batsman's game, but I was probably a few too many wickets on day one. When you're winning the toss and bat, I wasn't expecting to pick up my 500th or have a go at getting it until tomorrow. Well, that was what I was hoping, but I think we clawed a little bit back at the end of the day to have them 7 down for 90 odd. So we're back in the box seat, and hopefully tomorrow knock them over early and our batsmen get into the job this time.
15: Is it a 17 wicket pitch?
16: Well, today it was, yes.
15: And just looking at the way Australia's placed at this point in the game, with this weather, do you think the pitch will have more uneven bounces as the game goes on? It looked as though it had a few cracks in it today.
16: I didn't notice too many cracks out there, but I can't really see it getting more consistent. It'll probably go the other way, if any. If all goes well, we can have a 80-90 run lead, and then our batsmen get in there and hopefully build a good lead for us.
15: Thanks, Glenn. Congratulations on your achievement today.
16: Cheers, Jim. Thanks, mate.
8: Warm.
13: gives that ball a final, rather vigorous rub, and then holds it in his left hand as he starts to walk in, then transfers it to his right. Now he bowls a quicker one, and he's caught! Hoggard's out, a juggling catch at slip, taken by Matthew Hayden. And that was a good catch, because it wasn't an edge as such, there was a flick that came off the face of the bat from Hoggard, and so it went very quickly indeed. Hayden got his hand to it, he dropped it initially, luckily for him the ball went up, and he was able to take the catch cleanly at the second attempt. Hoggard will be disappointed with the shot. Really, he was only ever going to fail there, either caught behind or caught as slip, as it turned out. And so Australia take their first wicket of the morning. Hoggard's out for naught, and England are 101 for 8. Still two slips, but I think Peterson now has decided that if England are to get near this 190, he's got to play some shots. In comes McGrath, and he bowls. He's smashed him! Straight down the ground towards the pavilion. It's gone high. How far has it gone? It's gone far enough into the members for 6. And this is the man who took 5 for 2 yesterday.
11: Well, Peterson very much in one-day mode here. You're certainly right. He's taken up the attack. The first shot was a straight pull shot, and it takes a very good player to play a shot like that off Glenn McGrath, and then just treating McGrath with contempt there. Wow. Just a straight shot, 6, virtually over straightish mid-off, but it was a great hit.
13: It went a long way to hit the balcony, actually. It went miles.
11: 122 for 8, England.
13: And Peterson, 57. What's he going to do now? In goes Warne. He bowls to him, and he's gone for another mighty blow. Way into the leg side. He could be caught this time, and the fielder takes an outstanding catch. Good grief. How did he catch that? If ever there is a catch that wins a match, it's that. He ran 30 yards, running to his left, and he dived full length. And he caught it an inch off the ground, his hands and his arms outstretched. Just, wow.
11: Amazing.
13: A foot inside the boundary. It was an incredible catch. And it brings to an end the entertainment from Peterson, who's out for 57. That was a superb catch. And that's... frankly, it needed a catch to bring about the end of Peterson, who's taken his helmet off, is receiving a standing ovation from the members. He's brought them to their feet, he's brought everyone to their feet, but that catch was outstanding.
9: Now Lee's bowling, and Harmison's hitting him in the air, down to mid-off, he should be caught by Martin, he's out. Total miscue, he took Brett Lee on, he didn't get hold of it, and it went gently in the air, and Martin took a far easier catch there than he had to a little earlier. Brett Lee gets the last wicket. Harmison's racing off the field to get himself organised for another new ball assault. And England are all out for 155. Australia have a lead of 35 runs on the first innings.
12: It's Flintoff once more. Round the wicket now, bowling to Langer. He's there, he bowled Langer. Goes across his stumps, plays on the offside. They go for a quick single, the shot, the stump. And the England think has run out. There's been a direct hit there by Peterson, and umpire Kurtzen has called for the replay, and from the reaction of the England players, they think there that that is out. What was your reaction?
17: Well, a direct hit, you always suspect it might be out, but Justin Langer got a big dive in, and I don't know whether his bat was grounded or whatever. He got a big dive, you could see he had to dive, and...
12: He's giving himself out, though. He's walking back towards the far end.
17: There we are. Yes, he is, yeah.
12: He is out, he only is. Just, but he knew it, and he's walking off. So England have got their first wicket. Peterson again, what a day he's having. It was a masterful underarm throw with not much more than one stump to aim at. Peterson threw himself, Langer threw himself, but Peterson's throw was the one that won. And so Australia 18 for 1 in their second innings, and full marks to Peterson. Langer has gone for 6.
9: Flintoff bowls to him, and he's going on the pull. He's bowled! He's pulled it into his stumps. Flintoff celebrates, and Hayden is out to the short ball here. He did not have control. He's dragged it into his stumps. It's a big wicket for England. And Matthew Hayden, stony-faced, walks off, bowled by Flintoff for 34. It's 2 for 54.
13: 94 for 2. Ponting is on 40. And Hoggard goes running in and bowls to him. Is Ford getting a single that takes him to 7,000 runs in Test cricket. landmark that I'm sure he's aware of. Looking for a reaction. There we go. It's up on the scoreboard now. ...7,000 runs. He raises his bat too. As some of his colleagues there on the balcony come out and give him a round of applause. Fine player, but he'll be focusing purely on the job in hand here for now. The sun's shining for the first time today, and in goes Hoggard outside the off stump, but a swing, and it is caught! Caught by the substitute Hildreth at backward point, and Ponting has gone.
11: We saw it, a shot, the ball was full, Ponting onto the front foot, tried to steer it, not sure whether he tried to steer it backward or point or through the cover. Off the dickie's edge and went straight to the point fieldsman, who took a comfortable catch, and Australian out 100 for 3.
9: Now Giles around the wicket, he bowls and down the pitch, it's swatted away by Clark out to deep mid-wicket, and that goes out to the boundary for 4. And that's a half century to Michael Clark, a return to form here. Via the drop catch from Peterson at cover on 21, but he's played some superb drives and some dinks out to deep mid-wicket from Giles. And they're playing Giles with some ease at the moment. Martin waiting for Giles to pitch somewhere where he can just winkle a single away as he comes forward now and does so. Getting it behind square to reach his half century. A little pump and a punch into the air from Damien Martin, raises his bat to the crowd, back to his pals in the room, and now Michael Clark, in a typical team reaction, comes down to congratulate Damien Martin on that landmark along the way to what he'll be hoping will be an even bigger score. His 50 runs included 5 fours, and Bill?
13: 63 minutes, came off 108 balls. He needs one more run for 4,000 in test matches.
12: Harmison stops, and he's shown, I should probably tempt Providence, in his last ball the over will go for 4, but already he's come on, he's shown a measure of control that the others have lacked.
11: Yes, Flintoff, I think, just bowled a little bit wide of off stump, and when he got his line right, he's a little bit short, but there's still an interesting thing to me, and I'll talk about it at the end of the over, but certainly Harmison here has been spot on.
12: You won't have to wait long, because he's on his way in now. He bowls to Martin. Martin goes back, cuts, and 4 runs. I got that right, didn't I? It was short and a bit wide. He fastened on to it, hit it away between backward point and cover for 4. And that is the 150 partnership. 87 to Clark, 53 to Martin. It's come in 190 balls from 139 minutes. And Australia now 251 for 3. So the 250 is up. And isn't it funny how you tempt Providence like that?
9: Hoggard moves forward from the nursery end, bowls to Clark. Clark swings at this, he's bowled! He's played into his stumps. It was a poor stroke, he's dragged it in. It looked like he was trying to slog it over mid-on. And he is out. So just a loss of patience from Michael Clark within 9 runs of becoming only the second Australian to get 100 on his test debut at Lord's. And that hasn't happened for more than a century. But he's out.
11: No.
9: It went via his bat and his boot into the stumps. The applause for Clark, who's played some wonderful shots, hit 15 boundaries, and he makes his way off. Bowled Hoggard for 91. Harmison bowls to Martin. Martin goes back. He's hit on the pad. How's that for LBW? He's out. The finger of death goes up. That's shot back and kept a bit low. Harmison gets a wicket. They're on a team hat-trick here. That jag back. And although Martin walks off a little disappointed at his final demise, and England are celebrating, it's the sort of ball that'll make McGrath think, got a chance of a few more wickets in the second innings.
13: 274 for 5. And, oh, he's bowled him! Gilchrist is gone, that's a big wicket. And Flintoff gets him for the second time in the match. And that was all rather inexplicable. It was just a pitched-up, straight delivery that Gilchrist missed. It's flattened the off stump. And Australia are now 274 for 6. And, well, the players, they're celebrating. It just came off the inside edge, just the tiniest deflection, as the ball perhaps just came down the hill a shade. And
14: It seems to me that Andrew Flintoff has been watching old videos of Courtney Walsh when he used to take a wicket, those wide eyes and yelling and pulling some rather odd faces. Either that or he's entering a gurning contest sometime, because he did it last time, he got him out as well. But, well, whatever it is, he looks very pleased with himself. Here comes Harmison, and he bowls to Warne. Is it in the air? He's caught in the gully! And that, I suspect, will be the end of play for the day. Harmison is congratulated. He's getting a bear hug from Flintoff, which will probably hurt quite a bit. But that looped in the air. Warne, I think, was trying to work the ball away into the leg side. He got a leading edge. And the ball just looped to Giles in the gully. And that will be the last delivery of the day.
18: Michael Clarke, well, Australia have got themselves into a very healthy position. Just talk us through the way you approached that partnership, that very important partnership with Damien Martin in making your 91.
19: Jim, I suppose I was just trying to be as positive as I could be. I suppose the wicket's a little bit up and down, and I hadn't scored that many runs in the first inning, so I was looking to be as positive as possible, and you know, fortunately for me, a few of the times it come off, but disappointing to reach 91 and get out, but I suppose it's not every day you make 91 at Lord's.
18: 91 off 106 balls, and it looked like you had a century well in your sights. Were you disappointed the way you got out?
19: Definitely disappointed that I got out. I suppose a little bit impatient, a little bit frustrated, but look, unfortunately that's the way it goes. I set out to be as positive as possible at the start of my innings, and I think I played that way the whole way through, and definitely disappointed to be out for 91, but like I said, it's not every day you make 91 at Lord's.
18: It seems to be the sort of pitch where you can never be sure of being in with a little bit of variable bounce. At what point today did you feel relaxed about what you were doing?
19: I don't think ever. I think, like I said, the wicket's a little bit up and down. Damien, I think he got 65 and he got one to keep low. So, unfortunately, when it hits that sort of area, you can't do much about it. We've seen in the first innings a couple of balls of Glenn as well that did the same thing. So, again, it was to try and be as positive as possible, play my natural game, and hope I didn't get one of them deliveries.
18: Looking at the bowling, Simon Jones seemed to be the unlucky one. What was your evaluation of England's attack?
19: Yeah, they've got a very good attack. I think Harmison and Flintoff are probably the toughest two to face out there. They're hitting that back of a length area, which was a little bit inconsistent. Some were coming through quicker than others, so they were probably the pick of the two bowlers, I'd imagine.
18: And the partnership with Damien Martin, was there much discussion between the two of you, or are you just going on automatic pilot?
19: No, there was a fair bit. Damien's great to bat with, and obviously played fantastic again, so I enjoyed batting with him, and he was very supportive to me. I suppose told me to continue backing myself and playing my way, so it was great to have him up the other end.
18: What was it like batting out there with a huge crowd in today?
19: Yeah, the atmosphere was great. The crowd's been brilliant both days. It's been a great turnout, and hopefully they'll be here tomorrow and hope for the fourth day if it goes that long. But look, they've been very supportive of good cricket, which is great for the Australian team and the English team.
18: 314 ahead, is that enough?
19: I don't think it matters if it's enough, because I think we'll make some more. We've still got some batters to come, so hopefully we can get to 350, and our bowlers do the same job as they did in the first innings, and it'll certainly be enough.
18: Michael, well batted today. It was wonderful to see you in such splendid touch, and we look forward to more of the good Aussie action tomorrow.
19: Thanks, Jim.
18: Kevin Peterson is here. Well, a mixed day. You had some emotional highs, batting so superbly there, a couple of big sixes, but not all the catches were sticking.
20: No, not at all. I mean, it's a great game. It just brings you down to earth, brings you down a notch or two, and that's why we play it, because it's just such a good game. I enjoyed my batting. Fielding went okay, started off okay, ran out Langer. Missed a few early chances where I could have hit the stumps, and one off Damien Martin as well later in the day. But the drop catches is just part of cricket. Everybody drops them, and it's just a case of concentrating on the job now, and hopefully winning the game and England winning.
18: Concentration, you think that was the factor in the missed one from Clark?
20: Not at all. There's no point going into it. It's just a drop catch.
18: And the position of the game, Australia have a lead of 314. How difficult is the game to beat, to score over 300 in the last innings here?
20: Well, past history, the way the England boys have been playing for the last couple of years, the boys have chased down really, really well. And it looks like the wicket has eased up. And it's not as indented as it was yesterday. Mm-hmm. I mean, we had a couple of balls that rolled along the floor today, not like Glenn's first spell yesterday. So hopefully for our sakes, it gets it even more flatter, and it's a good positive day for us tomorrow.
15: Well, it's been a fascinating day today. Did you think England were just losing their grip a little in that partnership of Martins and Clarks? They were scoring so freely.
20: Well, they're two good players, we knew that we just needed to stick to our guns. And towards the end of their partnership, we thought we'd just try and frustrate them, and we did that exactly right to Clarkie. As soon as he started to go from about 60, we tried to nail it back. He got away with a few, and he gave himself a silly dismissal on 91 at Lord's.
15: Yes, he probably regrets that. But you hit two big sixes today. Did you get a little carried away with taking on Warnie again when you hold out to that great catch by Martin?
20: It was a fantastic catch. And no, I don't think I was carried away at all. It was just a case of getting on with it. I knew that I was going to bat normally with Matthew Hoggard. And as soon as Harmison and Jones came and joined me, I was going to get on with it. And unfortunately, Damien took off a superb catch.
15: And what's your feeling about playing in a test match here? Both sides have been so combative, so been at each other so much. You seem to revel in that atmosphere.
20: Oh, it's just fun. It's just great test cricket, and it's the way I play my game. Play it nice and tough, play it hard, play it positively, play it fairly, and that's how I like to play the game. So it's just great to be part of the game.
15: And the challenge for England in this final innings, how do you think they'll address it?
20: Well, I think the key is to get through the new ball, get through McGrath and Lee's first spell. And if we do that and we do it positively and do it without too many wickets, I'm sure that we'll go okay.
15: A lot of people, not only in England, but in Australia are listening at the moment. Would you like to say something to them down under?
20: Oh, there's nothing really to say. And just it'll be good for us to knock you over in half an hour in the morning and then have a positive day.
15: Kevin Peterson, and thanks very much for your time this afternoon.
1: Thanks, Kevin.
9: Lee's waiting for Harmison. He goes, get back, gets another awkward ball, and he gets a single out in front of Giles, who throws the ball. He's out. He's run out. A great throw by Giles. Lee went off late, and Giles took on the stumps at the non-striker's end. There was no one backing up, but it was a bullseye. He's knocked the middle stump clean out of the ground, and Lee sprawling to make his ground has been run out. Oh, he's had a nasty time out there in the middle, and it might be a relief for him to go off and rub his fingers, but that was a brilliant pick-up and throw. The crowd seeing the replay, and they didn't have to go upstairs. Alim Dar's finger went up straight away, so a valuable wicket for England. Lee, run out. And Giles throwing the middle stump down at the non-striker's end. It's now 8 for 289. Katich tries to cut and does so. The uppercut for 4. Good stroke. Just a little bit of width from Flintoff. Slammed it into the pitch. And Katich was the cat. He was on the move. Then he pounced. And it brings up Flintoff's 100. 8 for 302. That's not while they're applauding, of course. They're applauding Australia's 300. And a good stroke from Katich to go to 21. Yes, well, I must admit this morning I thought that England might go with Jones rather than Flintoff, but you'd probably get a wicket with the next ball just to do me down. And Flintoff goes in and bowls at Katich, who's cutting again for another 4. Oh, there was width there, and Katich played a wonderful stroke to greet it. That was right out of the middle of the bat, and it screamed past Bell at backward point and away to the line. England can't afford this. 8 for 306. Katich, 2 boundaries, is 25.
17: Well, they've just been too short before. Freddie's been able to bowl wide of the off stump, but they've been full of length. Those two are unfortunately short, and Katich dealt with them very, very well.
9: Flintoff tries again. Katich wants a single. He walks across, and he gets 4. He's turned it down to the boundary. He's scurrying off for a quick single, but he doesn't have to run too far because it's gone to the line in front of the members' pavilion. It just got onto the line of the leg stump. So 3 fours to complete the over, which will really gratify Simon Katich and his mates in the rooms. 8 for 310, a lead of 345 now, and Flintoff, 23 overs, 4 maidens, 2 for 108.
21: Jones bowls on the leg stump, and that's edged down, I think, off the glove. It's going to go for 4 runs of some description. It's 4 runs. Very, very fine. Harmison down a quite fine leg, but he couldn't cut it off to his right as it went into the pavilion. And so this is now a 50 partnership for the 9th wicket, and a very important one in the context of the match. Full marks to Gillespie, who's 13 not out, and Katich, who's 30, who's made 37 of that 52. In comes Simon Jones, bowls above him.
1: rather

rather comprehensively. One stump lies flat on the ground, two remain standing, the bales scattered to all parts, and Gillespie's stout effort ends. Bowled Simon Jones, who's thoroughly deserved his wicket and should have got it 5 minutes ago. But his off-stump hit with a ball that just left him from just the ideal length. And I think England will reflect that they've got the length a bit wrong this morning. 341 for nine. 341 for nine. Katic needing one for his 50. He's deserved it very much. And Flintoff to bowl to him from the pavilion end. As McGrath backs up, Flintoff bowls. And he glances for a single that gives him his 50.

0: crowds at Lord's appreciate good cricket, whoever it's played by, and they're giving him a most generous reception, thoroughly well deserved.
1: Here comes Jones again in bowls. Oh, McGrath nibbles. Oh, he dropped there. He has been dropped at second slip by Flintoff. It was an absolute gobble, and he got his hands to it straight in and straight out again. Well, dear, oh dear, oh dear, what can we say about this England fielding? And it's Jones again, up to the wicket now. He's there, he bowls, and it's short, and McGrath, is that going to be out? No, it's not. It was, I think, another drop catch. McGrath, it bounced up, it hit him on the hand, it lobbed in the air, Jones ran forward, he dived, I think he got his hands to it and couldn't hold on. McGrath's taken off his glove, he's obviously in some pain. It was a nasty one, it got up quite sharply, he took his eye off the ball, hit him on the right glove, ballooned up in the air, and yes, it was a gaper. Jones got both gloves to it, it just went through between his wrists. Dear, what can one say? It just goes from bad to worse. Another catch put down off Jones, and McGrath's got away with it. 384 for 9 at the end of the over. 20 to McGrath, 67 to Katic, and one can hardly find words to express it. And he bowls again. McGrath,
2: should
1: that's in the air. He's going to be caught there, Jones. Yes, he's hung on to it. Jones may not get anyone to catch it off him, but he at least caught it himself. And Katic uppercut that. It went in the air to Jones, who ran to his right at third man. He held the catch, and England are applauding him as though a miracle has occurred. And it jolly nearly has. Australia are 384 all out. Katic has gone for 67, caught by SP Jones off the bowling of Harmison, leaving McGrath, Australia's newfound all-rounder, 20 not out. And England will be now chasing a target, a very highly improbable target, of 420 to win.
2: He's coming up now, and he bowls a ball that's pulled away out of the boundary by Strauss. He got underneath that and smashed it to the boundary at the mound stand. And that really gets everybody around the ground jumping and applauding. A tremendous attacking stroke. Strauss 16, done for 22.
1: Now Lee it is, up to the wicket now. Bowles tries it short. He hooks that away around the corner, four runs. It was short, it was a fine stroke. It asked for it, but Strauss had the courage to take him on. Hit it away very well indeed. He goes to 26, and the total now 43 for no wicket. What a good shot that was.
0: Two slips and two gullies now for Strauss, as Lee comes around the wicket and bowls to him.
3: Oh, and Strauss has played an extraordinary shot and has been superbly caught by Lee. An amazing, amazing catch at full stretch as he spooned it up in about three minds as to how to play that ball and ended up just paddling it in the air towards, a deep silly mid-off would have been fielding, and Lee followed through from round the wicket off his own bowling. It had come off the bottom of the bat, and at full stretch he caught it in two hands, sliding dramatically along the turf just to make it look even better.
4: Warne moves forward once more. He bowls to Truscothick, who's forward. He's caught it, slip, he's out. He's pushed at that, he's turning, he's walking, beautifully bowled by Warne as he pushed down the line, and Hayden took an excellent catch at first slip. Truscothick is out, Warne has struck, and that is a telling blow. It is a dismissal that has been looming for a while, and in the end it was the sliding delivery that got him caught at

0: slip for 44. Court Hayden bowled Warren. It's 2 for 96.
1: Four men round the bat. Slip gully, silly point, and a forward short leg. And here's Warren. Walks these six strides. It must fill the batsman with fear. Overcomes his arm.
2: That's
1: and
2: out.
1: There's a big of the out. Guess that is LBW. He shouldn't come forward. He just played it from the crease. Was hit on the pad. And that one looked plumb in front. And umpire Alim Dar had no hesitation whatever. And so Bell has gone. LBW to Warren for 8. And Warren, as one feared, had the last word, but he had it rather too soon. 104 for 2 becomes 104 for 3, and England now are in some considerable trouble.
2: In comes Lee over the wicket, the pavilion behind him.
0: Oh. No, he bowled him! Michael Vaughan has been cleaned up. The off stump has been ripped out of the ground. It's lying there, it's a forlorn sight. And you can't help but suspect that with that goes any chance of England to have of saving this match. Who knows? There is a little bit of batting to come. But that simply tore the off stump out of the ground. Lee's being congratulated by his teammates. And Vaughan's footwork was absolutely nowhere there. It hit the top of the off stump as he was playing down completely the wrong line.
3: 119 for 4 as Warren bowls short. And he's got behind. Flintoff went to force the quicker ball off the back foot, thought it looked like 4 runs, and indeed it did halfway down, but it fizzed through, and Warner's got his 3rd wicket. He's lost none of his magic, and he is bowling Australia quite rapidly now to victory. It's 119 for 5.
0: Lee bowls again. Peterson pulls this away. It's high, it's deep, and it's a long way into the tavern stand. Woo! That's a beauty. He got under that. And he hauled it over the boundary. Kadich, for a moment, thought, it's mine, it's yours up in the stand. Someone catch it and send it back. It was a big hit. 5 for 139, Peterson to 31.
3: Marcus Driscothic, a tough day for England. You made an excellent. Just tell us a little bit about the way you were trying to cope with Shane Warne today.
4: Well, it's obviously a tough situation. There's a bit of turn on the wicket where it's a few days old now. But he's a class performer and a great bowler. So he just had to try and survive, really, more than anything else, and work hard. If you bowl bad balls, try and score off as many as we could.
3: And eventually, had you caught it slip? Mm. Did he just amuse you with a change of line there?
4: I don't know about that. It just I thought it was a lot fuller than what it was. As I've seen on TV, it's actually pitched sort of 6 inches just before I hit it. I wasn't sure whether I hit it into the four or what. I almost thought it was a yorker. That's why I obviously hung around to see what happened.
3: You've played against him a lot before. He seemed to be really up for the effort today. How did you rate the quality of his bowling?
4: He's always pretty good, isn't he? 500 and odd test wickets under your belt. There's probably not many too many bad days were written in those sort of in those wickets. But we can combat him, definitely. We have done in the past. We will do again somewhere along the series. We just have to keep working hard, keep fighting.
3: It's been a very spirited effort by England in this game, but where can you take it from here?
4: There is a few plus points. There's obviously a few errors that we occurred during our fielding, a few drop catches which were pretty disappointing, but it's not the sort of way we play our game. But we'll keep fighting, that's the main thing. Just keep all the hard work we put in over time is not just going to go in one game. We can come back tomorrow, work hard again, and also they come back for the rest of the series.
3: Marcus, thanks very much.
4: Thanks.
3: Good luck with the rest of the team effort tomorrow. Well, Shane, another magnificent effort from you today. How well do you think you bowled, given that this is a game you're clearly up for?
5: Yeah, look, I was very happy with the way I was bowling. I thought the quicks bowled very well early. They didn't have many rewards. They had a lot of play and misses and some good shots in between that, so credit to England. But I thought we fought back. We always thought if we get one, then we'll get a couple. And I suppose I had them straight away landing on a spot today. And I was very happy with the shape of the ball and very happy with the way they came out. I was getting some good spin from a 2.5-day, 3-day wicket at the end there. So, no, very happy.
3: And the variation, a few sliders there, one that seemed to work pretty well on the LB.
5: Yeah, I had a couple of good sliders, actually. I thought I had a couple of good shouts for a few pat-ups as well, but umpire didn't agree with me at that stage. But, look, it's always tough when it's spinning like that and then you get the straight ones, whether they hit it or hits their pad first, all those sort of little things. It's a tough job. And you know, at the end of the day, all I had to do was try and be as patient as I possibly can and just get enough balls in the right area, and I thought I did that in the end.
3: Take us through your tactics against Kevin Peterson bowling around the wicket.

0: I just tried to. He played a couple of really good shots. I wasn't happy. I wasn't able to bowl short or full or anything. Yeah, I just bowled some good deliveries and he whacked him. So I thought, he looks like he's just trying to change the momentum and trying to hit me off a length. So if you want to do that, I'll block off your shots and I'll bowl around in the foot marks and let's see what you want to do. And in the end, he just patted him away. So that sort of shut him down. Then I thought that might even open up the other end where he goes a bit harder at the other end and we might get a wicket. So that was the tactics there at the end and I thought they were going okay.
1: They've played very spirited cricket here, but you just seem to be more battle-hardened than them. How would you analyse it?
0: I thought both sides have played pretty good cricket so far. I think England will be disappointed with their drop catches, some crucial ones. But look, that's the way the game goes. I think that's what's happened in the past. They've obviously dropped some catches at crucial times, and they've done it again in this Test match. But they've played some very good cricket in this Test match, and I think we have too. And at the moment, you know, we're obviously in a very good position at the moment. I'd much rather be in our position than theirs, but. You know, none for probably 70 or 80 they were, and then to end up being 550 at stumps is a fantastic effort by us.
1: Yes, it's been a good day. You're a bit concerned about the weather for tomorrow?
0: Yeah, well, I was disappointed it rained. Like, we probably had about half an hour, 25 minutes to go. We thought if we get one more, we might just clean them up. But, yeah, look, that's okay. You'd like to think in 2 days we're hopefully going to have some cricket, and you know, hopefully we don't need too long with 5 wickets to get. They're going to fight all the way because that's the side they sort of are. And they're playing good cricket, England. So we're just got to fight, and we know and be patient. Hopefully, we get enough time to do that.
1: Thanks, Shane. Well bowled today.
0: Thanks, Mal.
2: Comes McGrath. It's gloomy. It's murky, and that's pulled away to Gillespie at mid on, and Jones is out. That was a pretty desperate way to go, really, under these circumstances. Dear oh dear, he's pulled McGrath to mid on, and England lose their 6th wicket. They've added just 2 runs since play resumed. And Geraint Jones, who, as we know, goes for that hook shot. He did it again. He got really in no position to play that. And there was just a question, really, whether or not Gillespie could get to his right to take the catch. He did. And that's a disappointing end to Geraint Jones. It's 158 for 6. There's a match to be won out in the middle. And he's going to be bulldozed out of the way. 158 for 6. Giles settles down again. In comes McGrath, and he bowls to Giles, who slices it away, and he's caught. Caught by Hayden at that fine gully position. Giles is out, 2nd ball. And Australia are romping towards victory, and only the weather can stop them now.
3: McGrath goes up and bowls. Hoggard is bowled almost. Inside edge to pad. Now he's out. LB. Gee, that was a beautiful ball. Cut back. Looked like he nicked it into his stumps, but it had hit his pad. Just went past the stumps, and up went old Wyatt Earp, one of the slowest guns in the West. Rudy Kurtzen took forever to get the gun out of the holster, but there it was. Once he started moving, you knew that Hoggard was going to get the call. LBW McGrath. He's taken all 3 here this afternoon, and it's 8 for 164. Hoggard, leg before for a duck. Now, is Peterson going to have a go at Warne? Warne bowls. It's short, and he pulls the ball away. Down towards long on. They'll take 2 if they go quickly. They'll have to hurry. The throw comes into the bowler's end, and they make it. Harmison wasn't going as fast as Peterson. And Martin had a long run in from his position on the boundary. And that's a half century, the second half century of the match, to Kevin Peterson, who's really played with a lot of authority and confidence in this game.
4: Brashness, arrogance, call it what you like. He's a fantastic player and certainly has changed my mind of him. I thought in the one day is that he may not survive at this level because of a few technical flaws, but he's decision-making and he's been so positive, which has been absolutely fantastic.
3: So Harmison to face Warne, and Warne's delivery has him going forward. He's hit another pad. How's that? He's out. Alim Dar's finger was out a lot faster than Rudy Kurtzen's. He ripped it out of the pocket. And Warne at last gets the satisfaction on the front foot from Alim Dar. He had the bell on the crease yesterday. And Warne can still get 5 for. It's 9 for 167. Harmison out to the sliding delivery into the pad for a duck. Now, Warne is there. Peterson swings him away and swings him for 6. Into the stand. A grand shot into the grandstand. It was somewhat cross-batted, but perhaps, to be fair to say, it was just a strong horizontal swing of the bat. And from there, it flew into the

0: McGrath, Bowles and Jones is off the edge, caught by Warne, it's all over. Australia have won the game by 239 runs. McGrath takes the final wicket, and alas for Warne, he finishes with 4 for 64 and not a fifer. It's 4 for 29 for McGrath, and the Australians are having a massive bonding session here. Jones shakes hands with Rudy Kurtzen, and Australia, in the space of an hour here, have wrapped the game up on the fourth day. A very powerful performance by the world champions for the seventh time in the last nine opening tests in Ashes matches. Australia have gone one up in the series, with England all out for 180. Ricky Ponting's here just reflecting on that very satisfying victory. What was the difference?
1: Oh, I'm not really sure. A couple of our bowlers I thought were just absolutely outstanding. We sort of worked out the wicket after the first day that it was a fairly uneven sort of surface, and it was a wicket that you really had to apply yourself on to make runs on, I thought. And you look at our batting approach from the first innings to the second innings, it was a lot different. We were a lot more patient, and we just had to spend time at the crease and try and put the bad balls away, and that's what we did in the second innings. And we managed to get a good total there, but then, you know, McGrath and Warne once again in the second innings were just absolutely outstanding.
0: Yes, the bowling, particularly Shane Warne in the second innings, it seemed like genius at work after the genius had done the job for you in the first innings.
1: Yeah, that's right. Yeah, I just think we summed the conditions up really well. You know, we bowled the appropriate length, I think, on this wicket in the first innings. You look at the way McGrath got his wickets, a lot of them were bowled and caught behind the wicket and that sort of thing. So I think that means we bowled the right length. Shane was, I think he bowled as well this game as I've probably ever seen him bowl. He bowled beautifully on a wicket that was, you know, just into the fourth day, was turning the ball big distances. You know, we lost a bit of time for rain. So, you know, it's all in all, it's been a very good team performance, but, you know, led by, you know, our two main bowlers, and they were the blokes that have been spoken about at the start of the tour as being, you know, old and past their best. I don't think that's the case.
0: Has it reinforced the feeling that Lords is Australia's home of cricket?
1: Yeah, I think we said that coming here. You know, we had a great feeling about this place. We always have had. You know, it's a great ground to play on. We've had a great deal of success here. Lots of the guys in this team have been here and done it all before. So we had a great feeling coming here, and it's certainly reflected in the way we've played.
0: I feel like I'm talking to Mark Taylor or Steve Ward. The question always is, how can you improve on a win like that?
1: Well, you don't have to. You don't have to improve on that. You just have to go and repeat it. That's what Test cricket's all about. It's about repeating high-quality performances day in and day out over 5 days, and that's what we've done here. I think if you look at the play right through this game, apart from probably our first innings batting, we've been absolutely sensational from there on.
0: Well, the England fast bowlers gave it to you. Do you think now at the end of the game you've got some psychological advantage because of the way you've come back after that initial shock of being knocked out for 190?
1: Oh, yeah, I think we proved that after with our bowling in the first innings. You know, for us to be bowled out for 190 and then to bowl them out for 155, I think that showed then that we bounced back and we're up for a fight and up for a contest, and that's the way the game's panned out. You know, I couldn't be happy with what we've done.
0: How's the cheekbone?
1: Cheekbone's fine, mate. Just a little trophy of battle, if you like. 8 stitches in it, but it's as good as gold.
0: Congratulations. Tremendous.
1: Thanks, mate.
2: 1 minute.
0: Well, Michael Vaughan, it's always a tough moment to come out after a loss in any game. And what are your reflections on this match?
3: Well, it's been a difficult game, and you know, I thought we started outstandingly well, and to get the Australians out for 190, we're in a great position. They came out and bowled extremely well, certainly Glenn McGrath. But to get a 165 and to get within touching distance, you know, we're in the game. 120 off for three, I think we missed an opportunity to take the game by the scruff of the neck, but we didn't have to take the opportunity. I think that was the key to their second innings. We gave ourselves enough opportunities to bowl them out for a target which we could have chased, you know, but we didn't, and we weren't good enough in taking those opportunities. And then second time round, chasing 420 on a wicket with the likes of Shane Warne bowling and McGrath, it was always going to be difficult, but I always felt we were in a position to maybe set down a chase of maybe 250, 280. That could have been reachable.
0: And the batting against the high pressure of McGrath and Warne, where do you have to lift it?
3: Well, yeah, they were outstanding. They bowled very, very well. And, you know, world-class performance. We just didn't play well enough. Only Kevin Peterson, really, on debut, was outstanding. The rest of us really just need to put a lot of hard work in between now and Edgbaston.
0: And catching, of course, was quite a factor in this game. Why was it that England dropped so many catches, you think?
3: No, it's a good question. It's happened before. You know, it's disappointing for it to happen again, especially with the young team. You know, Australia put us under pressure, and we weren't good enough into taking those opportunities. The positive side of the fact is we created opportunities, which you have to look at that, but, you know, we just weren't good enough in taking that, and, you know, we must improve for Edgbaston.
0: Well, it's been an outstanding

0: test match. We want more of the same next time. Thanks, Michael.
1: Well, Michael Atherton at the moment is presiding over the prize giving. The umpires have all received their medals from Tom Graveney, the president of MCC.
2: And well, now you had a tough task before this series began. I bet it's doubly difficult now.
3: Yeah, it's difficult. It's been a tough game, but I thought we started really well to bowl Australia out for 190. Was a good effort. They came out and bowled very, very well, particularly Glenn McGrath. But when we got to 165, we felt we were in the game. We came out and tried to put them under pressure with the ball, but they took it away from us, really. And we created opportunities, and we just weren't good enough to take those opportunities in the field. And, you know, it cost them against a good team like them.
2: Was one of the biggest collective failures that failure to get a good first innings lead?
3: Yeah, it was, but you still got to, you know, give credit to some bowling. I think Steve Harmison, Glenn McGrath, Shane Warne, Brett Lee have been outstanding on this wicket and put the batsman under a hell of a lot of pressure. 165, we felt we were in the game. And chasing 420, when you know you've got to face the likes of McGrath, Warne and Lee, was going to be difficult. We haven't batted well enough. The one hugely positive sign of the game is Kevin Peterson's debut. I thought his batting was outstanding.
2: How do you explain the drop catches? Because this is a side that has caught wonderfully well over the last 18 months, and yet you dropped seven or so in this game.
3: Oh, it's a difficult question. It's, you know, I guess a bit of pressure. I'm not too sure, lack of concentration, but those catches have come down. Again, the positive aspect is we created opportunities. We just weren't good enough to take them.
2: And you want to improve your own form as well?
3: Of course, yeah. You know, getting three and four is not a great start to the series. And, you know, I must improve and I must make sure that I work hard between now and Edgbaston.
2: Were some of your younger players surprised by the intensity of a test match against Australia?
3: Well, the one young player, Kevin Peterson, had an outstanding game, so I wouldn't say that. I just think, you know, they bowled well. I thought we bowled well in time, you know, at spells and put them under pressure. We just didn't bat well enough and we didn't catch well enough, simple as that.
2: And is it time for changes or no panic?
3: No panic, yeah.
2: OK, well, we'll look forward to seeing you at Edgbaston.
4: Thank you.
1: Michael Atherton talking to the England captain, Michael
2: The winning
1: Michael
2: captain
1: Bourne.
2: Receives a cheque for £21,000 and a bottle of champagne. And that is Ricky Ponting of Australia. Well, many congratulations. You must be thrilled with the performance of your team.
5: Yeah, I think that was a very, very good test win for us. You know, after being bowled out day one for 190 and not having things exactly how we would have liked them in the test match, for us to bounce back and win as convincingly as we have, I think says a lot about the quality of our team and the character within our team. So, you know, led by Glenn McGrath, another fantastic performance. Warney, I thought, was at his best, as well as I've ever seen him bowl for a long time. So they're two great signs for us, and we're looking forward to the next test match.
2: It was a very brutal first day, wasn't it?
5: Yeah, it was. I got a little scar to prove that. But that's what Ashes test matches are all about. You know, you expect that. And to England's credit, they bowled very well on the first day. We probably weren't at our best with the bat, but we fought our way back into the game. And as I said, from that moment on, Glenn's initial spell late on day one was probably the turning point in the game.
2: Do you think the frenetic opening was partly because of all the hype that surrounded the series beforehand?
5: I think both teams would have been out there trying to put their stamp on the series. England certainly did that with some very good fast bowling on the first day. You know, Justin got a nasty one early on. Matty got one on the helmet, and then I got one within about, you know, 15 minutes or 20 minutes. So, as I said, it was a good start to the series, so that's the way you like it to be. You know, you like to be out there involved in a really tough contest, and that's certainly what it was.
2: Yeah, you mentioned your bowlers, and I guess that's the thing that will have thrilled you the most, because it was the bowling that caused one or two concerns at the start of the tour, but they were very much back to their best here.
5: Yeah, the guys that are over the hill and written off, you know, about being old guys and all that, but, you know, they've, McGrath and Warne and Brett Lee chipping in with some vital wickets when it really mattered.
2: Did you just pop one or two newspaper cuttings underneath their door the night before?
5: I didn't need to do that, mate. We've read enough about it and heard enough about it for 6 or 7 weeks now, so there's certainly enough inspiration there for the guys, but, you know, we had no concerns with that. I knew that they do the job for us. They always do in big games, particularly in test matches.
2: Well, many congratulations. A fantastic performance. Well done.
5: Thanks.
1: Spended in victory, isn't he? Modest, Ricky
2: the
1: Ponting.
2: The Empower Man of the Match receives a cheque for £2,500, an Empower medallion and a bottle of champagne. And for his fantastic bowling throughout this game, but especially in the first innings, it is Glenn McGrath.
1: McGrath now goes up to talk to Atherton. Receives first of all a medal. Then a cheque and then a bottle of champagne. Now with Mike Atherton.
2: I bet you wish you could roll this pitch up and carry it around with you.
6: It's a sensational place to play, especially on a wicket like that. I think suited to the bowlers that hit the deck, and have the chance to take the 500 here at Lord's, yeah, nothing could be more special than that.
2: Is it the pitch in particular, or just the place itself that seems to inspire you here?
6: I think it's probably a bit of both. I love bowling from the pavilion and here. I think the wicket slopes off to the right there, which probably helps my style of bowling. And, you know, the history and tradition that goes with Lords, you know, it's a very special place.
2: And a magical moment for you when you took your 500th wicket. It'll remain in your memory for a long time, I'm sure.
6: Yeah, you know, it's there's a few wickets that have gone past, but to get the 500, especially here at Lords, something I'll always remember, and hopefully a few more wickets left in me yet.
2: And the icing on the cake to get rid of Matthew Hoggard at the end?
6: Yeah, it's things like that don't really worry me too much, but no, it's all a bit of fun.
2: Well, we've loved watching you bowl here for many years and, of course, during this match, so congratulations.
6: Cheers, Athens.
1: Glenn McGrath goes away happy.
2: And that concludes the post-match presentation ceremony.
4: He's just strangling himself with his man of the match medal at the moment, but I think he's got out of that. I'm looking at those golden boots. They're very smart, aren't they? You must be delighted. This has been an extraordinary game for you and Australia.
6: Yeah, you know, I couldn't have hoped for a better start to the Ashes series. For me personally, that first spell the other day, you know, was probably up there with the best spells I've ever bowled, so can't complain at the moment.
4: There's a little rivalry between you and Warnie at the end there, because he hasn't got the fifer on the board in the dressing room, and he was close to it, but you denied him with the last wicket.
6: Yeah, it was. You know, I was hoping Warnie would get his fifth wicket there. Bowled a short ball to Jonesy at the end, hoping that Warnie would have one more over and hopefully pick it up. But way it goes, I guess. You know, would have loved Warnie to get up on the board.
4: Is there a better place in the world for you to bowl than Lords?
6: I think to play a test match at Lords is nearly the ultimate for an Australian cricketer. On an Ashes tour, the wickets here, I've always loved bowling on. You know, three test matches, so. Probably my last one here, but it's a special note to finish on.
4: Do you think we can get Michael Hunt out to Australia to create a few pitches with a slope on them?
6: Well, it is unique, there's no doubt about that, and I love the character of Lords, but then I think every ground has its character, and I'd hate to see that change too much around the world.
4: There have been a few comments about the ageing process in the Australian team. You seem to have hit back quite solidly, particularly with the wicket of Matthew Hoggard today?
6: Yeah, sort of things like that, you know, don't worry me whatsoever. You know, everyone talks it up a bit before the game, so that's fine with me. But at the moment, I've never felt better bowling-wise, mentally and physically. So, to be honest, I probably feel younger than I ever have.
4: It shows with your batting, too. You must be the most improved number 11. 10 not out and 20 not out. You haven't had much to say about that. Here's your chance.
6: Yeah, I haven't had too many chances. I think Ricky's put a gag on me when I get into the room. But, you know, I've been working hard on it. And to get out there and score a few runs, I'll be, you know, I'm sure I can move, you know, maybe up to number 9, if not 10 or 9. So I'm pushing all the time.
4: Well, the primary club are delighted, as I'm sure you are, with your 30 not out. And your man of the match, of course, a bottle of champagne and something to go into the team kitty. Can England, do you think, come back strongly after a performance like this, where in the end they've gone down by 239 runs?
6: Yeah, they've still got some quality players. I think the way Harmison bowled, also the way Peterson played, you know, I think he shows that he does think about the game and seems to have pretty good game plan. So we'll have to overcome that in the next test match. But, you know, I think at the end of the day, it depends on how we play. If we bat and bowl as well as we can, then I don't think England are going to get near us.
4: Well done. Let you go and enjoy a celebration. Fantastic performance here. Thanks Glenn.
6: Cheers, mate.
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12: Hello, I'm Ned Hall, and another chance for us to dip into the ABC Grandstand archives now and go back to one of the more incredible games of cricket in living memory. Fantastic test match, the second test of the 2005 Ashes series. Australia won the opening test of the series in a thrilling match played at Lords, went off to Edgbaston looking to enforce their lead, and then a mishap before play on the first day saw Glenn McGrath tread on a cricket ball in the outfield, twist his ankle and miss the test. The test match that followed after that was superb and culminated in one of the most dramatic, unbelievable finishes of all time. You can join our commentary team, Jim Maxwell, and the rest of the TMS team.
11: Here comes Kasparovic, he bowls to him, and he's forward, and he's edging, and it goes on the bounce off a no ball to Hayden in the gully. I think it was a catch, too. There was a roar from the crowd, the Australian section of it, weren't they noisy? But it was a no ball. So, again, Kasparovic having a problem on the front foot, and we can see his heel's not even on the line on that no ball, as Troskothic aimed at the ball. You think it went on the full?
13: Yeah.
11: Anyway, yeah, looks like it was straightforward catch. Yes, Kasparovic throwing his head back there as he'd heard the call. Warne bowls, Strauss is back, he's bowled! Chopped it into his stumps. And Warne's amazing. England were going along so well. And Strauss went back there. He was a bit tight on the cut. And maybe the influence of the man coming in close just caused a change of stroke. But Warne is extraordinary. He has got the first wicket of the innings here. He tried to cut a ball that was far too close. May have chopped it into his stumps. And Strauss is out for a very good 48, but England have lost a wicket. One for 112. Lee bowls to him, and he's forward and he's driving magnificently through the covers for another four. Cop that. Oh, 18 from the last over before lunch. And England careering along here, despite the loss of Strauss, go in at one for 132, and the crowd are up and applauding. This has been a wonderful performance. 77 to Troskothic before lunch on the opening day of a test against the world champions. Admittedly, the champs without the gun bowler McGrath, but he has hit the ball supremely in this batting exhibition. And he raises his bat as he wanders off, and all around the ground, they're up applauding Marcus Troskothic. England sent in 1 for 132, 13 fours, 2 sixes, 89 of balls for his 77 runs.
14: He's on 90. In goes Kasparovic and balls to outside. The off stump is caught behind. He reached for that. A little outside edge. And Gilchrist took the catch in front of first slip. And Troskothic will be furious about that. He was so well set. He had batted magnificently. That was a thoroughly innocuous delivery. It was pushed across him. It was wide. He followed it. And a dejected Troskothic pulls off his gloves, tugs off his helmet, mops his brow, and heads towards us and to the England dressing rooms, raising his bat. He's getting a standing ovation. But how disappointed will he be? 90 from 102 balls. It was a lovely innings. As Kasparovic moves in and bowls to him, and he's caught behind! Caught behind, third ball. Bell has made six, 2-4 out. And Gilchrist again took the catch there, moving to his right. And it wasn't a bad ball, it was just round about the right place. It moved away slightly off the seam. And Bell thoroughly disappointed, as he becomes the second Englishman to trudge back in the same Kasparovic over, 170 for three.
11: In goes Gillespie, short, and it's hit high, down towards long leg, he should be caught by Lee, who's under it, and he takes the catch. Lee's taken the catch, a top edge stroke, and it soared into the air, almost up towards the dirigible, and down it came, oh, and it came with some weights on it, and Lee got under it. Right on the line. It only needed a bit more weigh on it to carry the line, and Lee positioned himself and judged it superbly. Gillespie picks up the wicket of Michael Vaughan, and England have gone from a position of apparent strength at 1 for 164 to be looking a bit giddy at 4 for 187. Vaughan departs for 24.
14: In goes Lee, and he bowls it short, swung away by Flintoff, down to long leg, it's in the air, he's going to be caught, I reckon. Kasparovic can't quite get there. And they'll come back for a second as Kasovic there as he dived full length. Deflected the ball into a big gap out there. That wasn't a clever shot. It really wasn't. He got away with that. Maybe Kasovic saw it a little bit late. But it cramped Flint off. It wasn't a good stroke. And, well, Kasovic, he did all but get there. And the ball landed about a foot or so in front of him. But Flintoff really shouldn't be falling for that trap.
13: Yeah, but he's only got one more over after this one, Bacon, so...
14: this 50-over-a-side match, it's been played like it, isn't it? He's 34 not out. In goes Lee, his air bowls, another bouncer. Oh, it's gone for six. An amazing shot. He took his eye off that. It was a short-arm jab from off stump. And it startled a steward out there. He had no right to expect that would come whistling over his head. It was a remarkable shot. He wasn't looking at the ball when he hit that. But it went like an exocet. Over deep square leg. And into the crowd, who are miles away down there. And away for six.
13: Well, I've seen it all now. I mean, that, he was pulling out of that shot, wasn't he?
14: I think he was.
11: Warren bowls now, and Flintoff swings in the air, down the ground, straight towards the boundary. It goes for another four. Six! It's gone for six! How did that go for six? He just bunted that over the top, and it's cleared the rope down at long off. The sixth six of the day. Four for 263. This is extraordinary cricket. He bowls to Flintoff. Flintoff goes back, changes his stroke and hits it hard for four through the covers. And that is a half century to remember. He has thumped the bowling and he's getting an embrace from Peterson. Flintoff, 53 not out at four for 269.
14: 48 balls, four sixes, four fours, 59 minutes.
11: Scintillating batting.
14: And goes Gillespie, a big jump, he bowls outside. The off stump and Flintoff's out. He's caught behind, I heard it from here. And that's just the breakthrough that Australia wanted. And Gillespie, who's had a very difficult time on this tour, is the man who's made the breakthrough. Flintoff, not moving his feet, pushed outside the off stump. The ball found the thinnest of outside edges. And Gilchrist took the catch, moving in front of first slip. It was a straightforward chance for him. He made no mistakes. And that's what Australia want. Flintoff's out for 68. And it's 290 for 5. Up comes Kasovic. And bowls a good one. That's a very good one. Some extra bounce. And Jones has gone. Edging it to the keeper. And in the last two overs, you've seen one ball keep low. And one bounce more than the batsman expected. Kasovic is delighted. He's taken his third wicket. And England suddenly, from tee at 289 for four, find themselves 293 for six. And the Aussies know that that lower order is now exposed.
11: Charles Swipps hit on the pad and appeal for LBW. Out! This time, third time lucky for Warne. He's had a few big shouts. It'll be interesting to see that one. That may not have been as close as the others, but he went to wallop him away on the sweep shot, missed it, and this time the appeal was answered in the affirmative as the crooked finger of Billy Bowden went up. Seven for 342, and Giles, after a good contribution, is leg before to Warne for 23, as Lee travels in from the pavilion. Andy bowls to Peterson, who swings this away, and he could be caught by Kadic. He's taken the catch in the deep, he's out. Kadic has taken a very good catch running in, and alas for Peterson, he didn't quite get the ball where he wanted, and he's picked out the fieldsman at deep mid-wicket. Lee celebrates with a wicket, and Peterson's good hand comes to an end, out for 71, and it's 8 for 348 as Peterson gets the applause from a full house at Edgbaston. Just seemed to get a bit carried away with it all there, but a fine hand out for 71.
14: Warne comes up and he bowls to Harmison, who's deceived there and he's bowled. Not quite sure what happened, the keeper was in the way. It looked a rather ugly shot from here, and Harmison's cameo has ended. Deceived by Warne, who's taken his third wicket today. And Harmison is out for 17. He's bowled. It's 375 for 9. He went for the sweep, got in a tangle, basically, and lost his off stump.
15: Warne bowls to Hoggard. Hoggard sweeps. How's that for LBW? Out! He was struck in front. And Hoggard's racing off the field to get ready to bowl because there will be 8 or 9 overs here. And England have made the most extraordinary first innings total inside the opening day of a test. All out for 407. Warne finishes with 4 for. And I think the Australians will be fairly pleased that England have been dismissed, because at times today it looked like they were going to make a lot more than 407. Harmison goes in again to Langer. Langer gets a bouncer. And where's that come from? It's gone up in the air, off the helmet, out to Bell in its short leg. He tried to duck. He didn't get out of the way. He's stunned by that blow. Bell running back took what the crowd thought was a catch. And Langer's just collecting his thoughts there. That was a very well-placed bouncer. Now, Hoggard's bowling, and he's driving the ball, and he's caught! Caught at cover, first ball, straight to Vaughan. What a wicket! Well, that deployment of the field has paid off. He's hit the ball straight to short cover, and Matthew Hayden is out for a primary. It's one for none. A huge wicket for England. Hoggard is celebrating. It was just a length delivery, and he went to drive it, and he's hit it straight to the Andrew England Strauss, captain. Straight to Strauss, yeah. Out there in close. My goodness, what a start to the innings.
14: Here's Harmison again. It's short. Langer tries to pull. He's hit on the arm this time. It wasn't a particularly threatening ball, but rather than duck it, he tried to play it. And for the second time, Langer sinks to his knees. And Ponting comes down to make sure that he's okay.
15: Ponting's 47, 1 for 70. Jones goes up and bowls. A full toss, that's hit for 4. Just as Hoggard moves straighter at mid-on, he overpitched. And this is a bit like Jones at Lord's, who bowled some good overs and then was inconsistent. A 50 for Ricky Ponting, his first half-century of the series. He raises his bat to acknowledge the applause from a lot of the fans here. A big posse of golden-shirted Australians at the far end of the ground.
14: Ponting sweeps. Oh, he's going to be caught here. He's chipped it up. Chipped it up to backward square leg. And Ashley Giles, oh, he's pointing to somebody now. He's delighted. His first wicket of the series is being mobbed and he's getting a standing ovation from his adoring Warwickshire public. Ashley Giles strikes. He's taken the second wicket of the morning for England. And Ponting looks furious. Oh, he's kicking at the ground. As he comes walking off, he's out for 61, and Michael Vaughan took the catch at backward square leg. Ponting is disgusted with himself, he's kicking at the ground as he walked off. He looked so well set.
1: Here comes Flintoff. Up to the wicket now, bowls to Martin. Oh, and Martin plays that away to wide of mid-on. They scamper for a single, and Vaughan shouts on his direct hit, and they think they've got him out, and umpire Bowden calls for the replay, but it was a marvellous piece of fielding there by Vaughan, and they seem to think, the England players, that they've run Martin out. Well, we'll have to see. Yes, and I think Martin also thinks he's out. He's walking or come. Well, he's coming down to the middle of the wicket. I thought for a moment he was walking off towards the pavilion. Well, all eyes to the replay screen. And the ball picked up, throwing off balance. Yes, and he's out by some... Is he... Yes, he's out, not by some distance, by about 3 inches. That is exactly the break England wanted before lunch. Goodness me. We haven't got the decision from the third umpire, Jeremy Lloyds, yet, but there's no doubt to my mind that that will be given out. He was only about an inch or two out, but that is good enough. A miss is as good as a mile, as they say. And the umpire Bowden, in fact, himself was in a perfect position to see. Yes! He's been given out, Martin, run out for 20, thrown out by Vaughan. A marvellous piece of fielding, 118 for three, and England really will be feeling jubilant at that. Now, it's Hoggard who's come on at the pavilion end. He's coming in now to bowl to Langer. He's up to the wicket now. He bowls. Langer comes forward and drives, and he's going to get his 50. It's a misfielding there by England's captain, who dived to his right, couldn't stop the ball. He took the pace off it, and Langer has gone through for two runs. So he's gone to 51, an invaluable knock that for Australia. Very much out of character with the majority of the innings that have been played in this match, but he's held the innings together. 168 for three, the score. Bill.
14: 94 balls, 171 minutes, just four fours.
16: In comes Giles, fired through flat left, pretty for caught behind, he's out. Ashley Giles takes his second wicket. And he's delighted again, he's hugging everybody. Clark is out, swishing his bat in disappointment as he walks away, ripping off his gloves. And Ashley Giles has taken his second wicket of the day. And Australia are 194 for four, with Michael Clark, who have been playing so well, just nibbling outside the off stump, the faintest of edges. He was taken by Geraint Jones, and he's out for 40, 194 for four.
17: And it must be said, good piece of bowling. That was the arm ball.
1: Flintoff, he now back over the wicket to Cattish Bowles, and he's caught behind. Flintoff went back over the wicket, and Cattish came forward, got the edge. Jones rolled across in front of Truscothick, took the catch, and Australia have lost their fifth wicket, 208 for five. And my goodness me, with the T-interval coming up, England really wanted that.
14: Let's watch Jones. Gone over the wicket. There's an appeal play before wicket, and he's going to be out here. Langer is gone. He switched to over the wicket. The ball swung in, a little bit reversed, I think. It was a Yorker length delivery, full and straight. And Langer's resistance of 4 hours, 36 minutes. A bruise on the head, a thump in the solar plexus, and 82 runs is over. 261 for six. Has been a very brave effort indeed.
1: And Giles it is, up to the wicket now. He bowls, and Vaughan is going down the wicket. He bowled. What an extraordinary way to get out. Vaughan went down, had a great big sloggeroo, heaving high towards the cherry picker, and was handsomely bowled. How quite extraordinary. What can you say about that, Henry?
17: When I get my breath back, I'll say something.
1: Right-ho. Until then, we'll tell you that Australia are now 273 for seven, and Vaughan will go off into the dressing room, and I don't suppose anyone will want to talk to him for a bit, and I doubt he'll want me too pleased to talk to anyone either. Giles has got his third wicket, but really, if ever I've seen a batsman committing suicide in a tight situation when it was imperative that he should stay there with the only recognised batsman, it was this. And yet, from a moment of sheer lunacy, took control of Vaughan.
15: Jones after drinks, because he's coming in now, and Lee is edging, and he's caught at second slip by Flintoff. First ball after the resumption. Lee's out. Straightforward catch into the safe hands of Freddie Flintoff at second slip, and he's jumped upon there by Simon Jones in celebration. It's eight for 282, and Lee's on his way for six.
1: Flintoff it is. He's in now. He's up to the wicket. He bowled. Oh, the clip, attempting or Yorker. And yes, he's gone. LBW. Gillespie's LBW. That was an absolute beauty. It was right in the block hole. Gillespie had no answer to that at all. It hit him on the toe, I should think. And he was plumb in front. And Rudy Kurtzin gave him the lingering death. The finger going up very, very, very slowly. But it did look, in quick motion at any rate, as though it was very plumb. And now he takes up his stance and heads Flintoff. Coming in now to Kasparovic, he's up to the wicket now, he bowls. A Yorker hit him plumb in front, and he's out. He's LBW first ball, and Australia are all out for 308. And Kasparovic, LBW, to another complete perfect replica of the ball before, which dismissed Gillespie. Kasparovic is out, LBW bowled, Flintoff naught, and you could hardly wish to see two more perfect Yorkers in successive ball.
15: So Vaughan at Strauss. Strauss is bowled! Oh, bowled by a beauty! Pitched in the rough and turned a mile. And Strauss looks around and sees, crash, the ball going into his stumps.
14: Oh, that was Warne at his best. He's pitched in the rough and he's turned it a fair way. And he's knocked Strauss over for 6, 1 for 25.
1: And here's Lee running away from us. He's up to the wicket. He bowls and he's gone. I think he's gone. He's caught behind. He waved that outside the off stump. The first wicket has fallen. And Triscothic is the man out. The one man England did not want to lose. He's gone for 21. 27 for 2 is now the total. England's lead, 120.

0: 26, 8 wickets left, and Truscothick departs, head down, sadly, for the pavilion just to start Australia 1. Lee is in, bowls now to Vaughan, he's there, Vaughan bowled him! He bowled him! He's going, one of his stumps has gone scooting back. He was caught on the crease just as he was at Lord's, and so 2 wickets have gone in this over. Vaughan, the England captain, is out, bowled by Lee for 1. It wasn't a good stroke. He was neither back nor forward. He was just pushing from the crease. And it's a ball just under 90 miles an hour, 89.6 mph. And the Australians can hardly believe their luck. Here comes Lee in now, bowls to Hoggard, who goes back, and he's caught in the gully. It's caught low down by Hayden. He played it off the back foot, and Hayden took it with it, the backs of his hands on the ground, I would think, and Hoggard's resistance has ended, and England are 31 for 4. And talk about Calypso Collapso. This really is a disastrous start to the third day for England. And it is worn in again, bowled round the wicket, Peterson swipes ring, and there's a Peel Ricat behind, and he's given out, yes, he's gone, and that was a splendid one-handed, left-handed catch by Gilchrist. Peterson swept, he got the edge, it bobbled up only a tiny bit, and Gilchrist got his glove underneath it, and after a long thought, umpire Curtsin, lingering death he is, raised his finger, and Peterson has gone. And just having a look at that one again, and I think it was glove, and he just, oh goodness me, Gilchrist swooped on that one quickly. A splendid piece of wicketkeeping. And here is Warne again in, gives us one some out, and Peel for a catch behind, and he's out, he's gone, he pushed forward, and it found the edge of the bat. Gilchrist was jumping down the wicket like a dervish, holding the ball aloft, and everyone on the Australian side surrounding Warne. England have lost their 6th wicket. Bell is out for 21, caught Gilchrist, bowled Warne, who's got himself into the book this morning. It's 75 for 6.
1: 101 for 6. In goes Lee, and he's bowling. Oh, one that flies, and Jones is out. Oh, that's the second good ball he's had in the game. He could do nothing about that. It flew from a length. It took his glove, and he's been caught at second slip. And there was nothing at all Grant Jones could do about that. And while England will be devastated to have lost a wicket so early, there will be one or two eyebrows raised there in the dressing room saying, well, look at that. Look what that did. Because it wasn't particularly hostile. Lee's still warming up, as we've described in this over. But that flew from nowhere.
2: Forward goes Giles. He's caught and slip. Outside edge, straight to Hayden. And Giles has been done over by Warne's expertise there. A bit quicker, a leg break. He pushed forward. He kicks at the traces as he wanders off. Hayden having taken that sharp low chance. It's 8 for 131. It's Harmison after another discussion between Ponting and Warne, who gets ready to face his first ball. 8 for 131. Harmison comes forward, and an appeal for a catch in close. He's out. First ball, Warne's on a hat-trick. Ponting thrust up his left hand and grabbed the ball. It was spearing in towards Harmison's pads. He must have just got a nick as it flew out. It's 9 for 131. And Harmison, not for the first time in his career, joins the primary club. So Warne on 598 test wickets. He's on a hat-trick. And there are men all around the bat. And Warne just rubs away at the ball. Like a genie, a magician. Jones taps and waits. Will this be the hat-trick? Around the wicket, Warne bowls, and Jones gets a full and wide delivery. Anti-climax. Didn't have to play at that. He just pitched it too full and wide. He goes in again, and Flintoff walks across and swings into that. He's hit that over the line again for 6. No surprise. And Kastrovich has got to adjust here. Flintoff is having a big piece of him. He launched at the ball, and this is like the one day as when poor old Michael Kastrovich was bowling at the deaths. And it's his half century as well. His second half century of the match. Tremendous all-round contribution from Andrew Flintoff here at 9 for 148.
0: Brett Lee, it is in now to Flintoff. Flintoff heaves at that. It's gone over the pavilion. It's an enormous 6. My goodness me, that you won't see a bigger 6 in 100 years. It went right over the pavilion. I should think into the road behind. It was the most extraordinary stroke. and he went into the scaffolding on top of the pavilion, but it was a colossal blow. 168 for 9. Flintoff has now got 60, and what can you say about that? It was a terrific stroke.
3: In fact, it's come back. It's been through security and had the metal detectors after. It's been out of the ground.
0: It was a colossal blow. I've got one sensational piece of news. Nigel Havers, after lunch, has rolled up his sleeves and become a news hound, and he went down to the players' loo, where he discovered that Flintoff's problem is that he's torn a muscle in his left shoulder. Wow. So that's very interesting. And he's bowling now to Flintoff. He's in. He bowled Flintoff down the wicket. Bowled! He's bowled! And that's the end of it. Flintoff came down the wicket, tried to swing Warne out of the ground at mid-wicket, missed, and his leg stump's on the ground. The middle stump's almost on the ground. And England all out for 182. Flintoff bowled Warne for 73. And England's lead, 281. Australia's target, 282. And the members in front of us already is standing to clap Flintoff and Jones off the field. Flintoff, with that pulled muscle in his left shoulder, raises his bat, takes off his helmet, and he and Jones together have done a wonderful job. They put on 51 for the last wicket, and Jones goes in trailing behind Flintoff.
1: He's on his way. He's there. He bowls to Langer. Oh, he's bowled him. Has he bowled him? Has he? He has bowled him. He's got through bat and pad. Three and four balls for Andrew Flintoff. And he's broken through, injured shoulder or not. He has bowled Justin Langer. His off stump is leaning back. It somehow crept through the gate. And England wanted a wicket. They've got one. It's 47 for one as Australia chase 282. Langer is out for 28. And looking at the replay, what did it come off? It came off his elbow and down into his stumps. Now he settles in. This is the last ball of the over. It's 48 for one. And Flintoff goes roaring in again. He's there. He bowls to Ponting. Oh, my word, he's caught behind. Is he there? Yes, he is. He's caught behind. A fabulous over by Rick Beyer. Andrew Flintoff, a wonderful over. Has seen off Ricky Ponting after Justin Langer. He set him up perfectly. The short leg was there. He couldn't come forward. He pushed outside the off stump. And what a key wicket that is. And now there's some real belief here at Edgbaston that England can win this game. They've taken two wickets in a single over. It's their talisman, Flintoff, who's done it. A wonderful ball. It moved away off the seam. It was a jaffer, an absolute jaffer. And they all knew the edge had been found. Ponting disappears for a duck. Five balls. You have to say five torrid deliveries.
0: And here is Jones again, in bowls to Hayden. Hayden's forward, and he's caught. He's brilliantly caught there by Triscothic at slip, who flung himself to his left, got it two-handed. Hayden has gone. 82 for three, Australia now. Hayden out for 31. He reached for that one, which was slanted across him. It got the edge, and Triscothic, a big man, dived full length to his left, took the ball quite high, rolled over, and held on. And it was a splendid effort. Got both hands to it, and that is out. Hayden has gone. Australia 82 for three.
4: What a terrific catch.
5: Here comes Hoggard, and Martin drives him beautifully.
2: He's caught. He's chipped it to the onside. He's out. He hit it to Bell, and Bell's taken the catch. Martin's out. Hoggard gets a wicket with his first ball coming back on, and that's a big wicket too. Well, 4 for 107, and he's out for 28.
0: Here comes Giles again. Up to the wicket, bowls to Cattish. Cattish goes back, and he's caught. He's caught and slipped by Triscothic at second attempt. He went back. He probably should have gone forward, and it went into Triscothic's hands. It bobbled out, but he then hung on to the rebound, and Australia have lost their fifth wicket. Cattish has gone for 16, and really that is exactly what the doctor ordered for England tonight. As Giles is in once more, over the wicket, he bowls, and he's down the wicket, he's caught, he's out, Gilchrist has been caught by Flintoff there at mid-on, he came down the wicket, and that is really the massive strike that England wanted, 136 for six, Gilchrist couldn't restrain himself, he took a pace down the wicket to Giles, hit it low to Flintoff at mid-on, and Australia are 136 for six. Gilchrist has gone for just a single. And here is Flintoff in, bowls now to Gillespie. The Orca, and he's hit him in front, and he's LBW. It's an absolute repeat of what happened yesterday. It was the perfect Yorker. Gillespie couldn't get down on it, and he is out. LBW to Flintoff for naught, and Australia are now 137 for 7. And who could believe it that he could repeat it absolutely exactly?
1: In comes Harmison, and he bowls a slower ball. He's bowled him! What an amazing delivery! That is absolutely stunning! Clark has been bowled by a loopy slower ball.

0: I reckon. It completely deceived Clark. It just about knocked the bails off. It was an extraordinary piece of bowling. And that really does put the game back England's way again. 174 for 8. It was a very good innings from Clark. But it's come to an end. And that is one of the most extraordinary pieces of bowling I think I've seen. And the crowd all on their feet to applaud England. Look at them there in the Hollies stand. Thousands of them clapping with their hands above their heads all round the ground. Even the Aussies down there in their gold shirts, Merv Hughes's mob, they're on their feet. It's been an amazing day's cricket. And one that has very nearly levelled this series.
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2: Yes, you certainly are, but for how long? I'm not quite sure. England require just 2 wickets. Australia require 107 runs. So it's going to be an interesting morning, but you would have to have your money with England, one would assume. Australia to resume at 8 for 175, and they are chasing 282 for victory. And, of course, the dismissal of Michael Clarke, a magnificent bowling display by Harmison, Scott Harmison, yesterday afternoon. Or when was it? Last night. Early this morning, our time, of course. Steve Harmison, rather. It was just a terrific bowling performance where he rocked Michael Clarke with some short balls and then a slow delivery and had him clean bowled. So that meant that Australia was up against it. And so we head back to Edgbaston for the continuation. This is day 4 of test number 2, where England has a great chance of levelling the Ashes series.
3: Fantastic to see as well, isn't it? This game needs a finish with a full house.
0: The Hollies stand has just risen as one to its feet. There are thousands of people in there, all waving, clapping and applauding as Michael Vaughan leads the England players out. They're going into one of their little huddles here, their arms all wrapped round each other in a tight group as everyone around the ground is rising. I mean, if there's this sort of atmosphere now, we haven't had a ball bowled yet. Absolutely amazing. They're still applauding, they're still standing as the players break up and get about their business. Andrew Flintoff there, running up and down on the spot. Steve Harmison, I mean, if this doesn't get the players galvanised and just absolutely ready to finish this job off, then nothing will. It's still a standing ovation. Listen to that. Fantastic. I don't think I've ever known a start of play like that.
3: That's great, isn't it? I mean, it's what the summer needs.
0: It made us take 2 balls, and I've seen people here obviously invested heavily in fancy dress outfits. A magnificent King Arthur I saw as I came through the car park. I mean, poor chap, he's probably hard it for a day, and he may only get 10 minutes wear out of it, but he looked happy enough as he took his position in the stand over there. We're waiting for Australia's batsmen to appear. Shane Warne, of course, and Brett Lee, here they come. And I think most people are applauding, I hope so. They're also being very warmly received, particularly by the Australians down there. Merv Hughes' group waving their flags and standing up and applauding. I've never heard anything like this. It's gladiatorial stuff. Jeff Lawson, what do you make of that?
4: Well, it's astonishing, really, that first of all, everyone's turned up, which could be for 2 balls, or could be for a couple of hours. Maybe I'm being a little bit of wishful thinking from the Australian point of view, but look, I don't think that'll happen. I think that England will wrap this up. For a couple of reasons, I don't think Australia will put on 100 for the last wicket, and that's the quality of the English bowling. It's been absolutely wonderful in this test match, culminating in the final delivery last night, which, as a piece of fast bowling, it wasn't fast, but it was cerebral, it was thoughtful, and it was very effective, and it was just wonderful to see. And I just think the quality of what England have delivered will win in this game, and they deserve to win this game. They have been the better side.
3: I don't think Brett Lee will get one, though, do you?
0: This is where, again, England, I'm sure, will be key. They'll put their 2 bruisers on, won't they? We'll have Flint off at this end, and it'll be round the nose. Oh. It'll be unpleasant out there. It'll be pretty ugly.
3: I think they know what to expect, yes.
0: So, Brett Lee is on strike. There are 3 slips, a gully. There are still 2 balls left in this over. And Bell crouching there at forward short leg. Rudy Kirtan's making everyone wait here until the

0: The minute hand clicks precisely round to half past. But everyone waiting. The ground absolutely full. It's fantastic that everyone has come. And why not? You've paid your money, you've paid a ticket, you could see a remarkable finish. Who knows what we're going to see, but I think it's fair to say that 99% of people here in the ground today are hoping and expecting to see England win this match, to level the series, and have it 1-1 with three tests to play. Well, it would be fantastic. Might be a bit of an anticlimax now after all that build-up. That extraordinary reception for England's players, a standing ovation. We're now waiting.
1: Now, why do umpires do this? Everyone wonders how everyone's pumped up the crowd and ready to go to play.
0: People like Bill, that's why. So he doesn't put... He was out at 10:28 in the book rather than 10:30.
2: I don't mind at all. Don't blame me.
0: Well, I think Rudy Curtin's happy now. And it is 10:30. And you can hear the crowd getting ready now. They're over there, particularly in the right. They're all clapping. As Brett Lee settles down over his bat. And Harmison comes galloping in from the city end. He's charging in. He bowls to Lee, and that's pushed away square into the offside. They've taken a run. They're thinking about the second. They'll come back to as Peterson throws the ball up to the far end. And so, two runs to Australia. 105 more they need to win. And while England, of course, are revved up, there is just that line that you can go over between being revved up and over-revved, and they just have to be a little bit careful that they focus, they channel their aggression and their excitement in the right place. 177 for eight. Down go the slips. Lee's ready, and Harmison comes racing in again. He bowls to him, short outside the off-stump, but Lee sways out of the way. It was quick. It wasn't very well directed, though. And that ends the over in which Clark was dismissed last night. And it's 177 for eight. With Australia needing 105 to win, and England wanting those two wickets.
1: Well, Freddie Flintoff's on, as we suspected. I just, we have any reports this morning on the shoulder?
0: No, or any injections.
1: Another jab,
0: or...
1: As he said last night, another jab in the boom.
0: Yes, possibly he's had one of those, I don't know, but he had a great day yesterday. His best, he said, his best all-round day, including his best over, which is the one in which he dismissed Langer and Ponting within a few deliveries of each other. And it was that, really, that turned this game, I think, because Australia were pretty well set at that stage. Now, after all the noise, the excitement, you can hardly hear anything out there now. But Flintoff now on his way. He's there. He bowls to Warne, who goes slightly towards the leg stump and plays this up towards mid-off, and there's no run. So we have three slips, a deep point. Bell is at short mid-wicket, the area, in fact, where he caught Martin yesterday. A deep square leg and a long leg. There's a bugler somewhere. I heard him blowing over there. I think he's in the Hollies stand, it sounds like it. 177 for eight, two runs added by Australia this morning. In goes Flintoff, and he bowls to Warne. It's a no ball. And a Yorker, a good one too, which he dug out.
1: And that digging out, that shoveling, got a standing ovation from the Australian fans up on the hill. So they're applauding anything, but yeah, Flintoff displaying. He can bowl that Yorker, bowl a couple of beauties to finish the Australian first innings.
0: Well, there's a wonderful atmosphere here. There really is. People have come just to enjoy themselves. I don't know how long the day is going to last. They've had this in their diary for months. With the sun shining, Flintoff runs away again and bowls to Warne, who's hit on the pad. They're appealing for leg before wicket. Umpire Bowden says not out. It was short of a length. Going down leg side, possibly, or also a bit high, but Warne there was trying to pull that away through deep mid-wicket.
1: And one suspects that'll be the Warne approach, that if you get something nice and fully, try and bang it back over mid-off or the bowler's head, and if it's vaguely sure, he'll have a go at it. I don't think he'll be... you know, nicking and nudging and nerdly and trying to occupy the crease. I think he'll be playing some shots.
0: 178 for eight. No wickets this morning for England. Then goes Flintoff and bowls to Warne. He gets behind this and plays back to the bowler. And there's no run. Wonderful atmosphere. A gorgeous setting too. It's a lovely day. And England's cricketers here, two wickets away from levelling the series, and of course three test matches still to play. The next one on Thursday up at Old Trafford, so it comes around very quickly indeed. 178 for eight. Flintoff runs in, and he bowls, and Vaughan defends this, playing up towards mid-on. Vaughan's there, fielding, and there's no run. Every ball being applauded here. Not sure if you're an England fan what you'd like. I suppose you'd like Australia to bat for a while, make it really exciting, and yeah, then for England to
1: think so.
0: Miss it out. Or just want to
1: rip the stumps out. You want this over in two balls.
0: You reckon?
1: I think so.
0: They want a bit of a morning here, don't they?
1: Oh, that'd be nice.
0: Have an exciting finish. In goes Flintoff, and he bowls, and Vaughan drives. A very good stroke, but it's stopped there by Hoggard at mid-off. A couple of yards either side of him, and that might well have gone for four.
1: I think ideally for the cricket watcher, yes, I mean, you'd like us probably Australia to get 60 or 70 and just tease the total and tease some good stroke play and some exciting cricket. And maybe all over just before lunch would be perfect. You can celebrate in an appropriate manner. If it gets down to 10 runs or so, you might get a little nervous.
0: A little chewing of fingernails going on. Flintoff has wanted over, no doubt about that. And he's ready to go in and bowl the last ball of this over. 178 for eight. In he goes, past umpire Bowden. He's there, he bowls to Vaughan, who pulls that away from outside the off stump. He's dragged it, really, out to deep square leg. So Simon Jones is fielding. And one run is taken off the last ball of that over, so Vaughan will keep the strike. He has 21. That was his first run of the morning. Lee has two, and Australia are 179 for eight. No wickets yet for England this morning. And it's funny, you know, looking around these grounds normally at this time of day, you still see people piling in. They're a bit late, and oh, never mind, you know, we'll catch up with the day. But actually, looking around now, everyone's here.
1: There's... Absolutely. I think they made sure they got in for first ball this morning, because it might have been a wicket first ball, so this is not the morning to be late.
0: Some news from the match referees room, the headmaster, if you like, and he had Simon Jones in yesterday. Under code 1.6 of the code of conduct. I'll read it in a moment. But first of all, we're going to see Harmison bowling to Shane Vaughan. There are two slips and a gully. Men out on the boundary as well. In comes Harmison, roaring in. He bowls, and Vaughan gives himself room, and he hits that away down towards third man. It's a good stroke. A man's placed there for the shot. It's Jones. They'll come back for the second. And I wonder, having seen that, if Vaughan might put one more down here, because Vaughan there gave himself room. It was short, and he played a deliberate uppercut. It's a bit of a lottery to pick out one man there, and then I wonder if they might think about a second. Anyway, ICC match referee Ranjan Mallagala announced today the findings of a disciplinary hearing held under the ICC Code of Conduct involving Simon Jones, brackets, England. Simon Jones was charged by B. Bowden, R. Kurtzen, brackets, on-field umpires, with breaching section 1.6 of the ICC Code of Conduct for players. Here's Harmison running towards us and bowls to Vaughan. He lets that go outside the off stump. He didn't really get too close to that. Section 1.6 is pointing or gesturing towards the pavilion in an aggressive manner by a bowler or other members of the fielding side upon dismissal of a batsman. Simon Jones pleaded guilty to the charge. The offence falls into level one of the Code of Conduct, and after due consideration of the evidence and the circumstances, match referee Ranjan Mallagala imposed a penalty of 20% of the player's match fee. Here's Harmison. And Vaughan runs this towards third man. Oh, it's very well stopped by Strauss there in the gully. That would have been four. And runs are precious. Very much so. Beautiful save. 181 for eight. Vaughan remains on 23. So a little bit of news from the match referees room.
1: And I'm sure Simon Jones feels suitably chastised and wandered off back to the classroom.
0: Indeed. Harmison again comes in. Oh, that's a good one that goes through Vaughan. It bounced a little more than he expected. And nicked way off the seam too, I reckon. And Vaughan there, well, he was driving from leg stump. He does like to get leg side of the ball rather than get absolutely behind it. But, well, he missed that one quite comfortably. It was an odd one that it bounced more than he thought, but it wasn't steepling bounce. It was like a tennis ball bounce. It was going down as it reached the wicketkeeper. Anyway, it's prompted much prodding of the pitch from Vaughan, and Lee came down to help him as well. And Harmison comes galloping up once again. He's there, he bowls, and Warne slashes this square into the offside again. It's Jones out there on the boundary at square third man who will field it to prevent the ball going for four. But it's another run to Australia, 182 for eight. They now need exactly 100 to win. And there's one ball left in this over. Thank you, Bill. So the field will come in, I reckon, for Lee. He is dangerous, Warne. He's unorthodox, isn't he? He hits the ball in funny places.
1: And if he really gets his eye in, he can hit it really well. He's made a couple of hundreds for Hampshire. He's in a bit of form. I mean, he can bat. It's when he gets reckless and starts getting the feet pointing out towards square leg that he doesn't look like a good player. But if he gets the head down the eye in, he can be a very quick scorer.
0: Harmison comes in and he bowls to Lee. Oh, he's beaten there. Feeling outside the off stump again. A pretty hostile delivery. It's a good over from Harmison. Fast, aggressive. Maybe for Warne, if he's going to bowl short, he just needs to get it just absolutely middle and leg stump rather than anything off stump.
1: A much more, well, at off stump, I think, give yourself a chance of hitting middle, hitting off stump, something like that. Just pass a good line of length. You don't have to be too fancy this morning. Good pace, Vincent Harmison, getting the ball through rather well. So just do the normal things. You don't have to try too much different against Warne.
0: Also in these circumstances, Jeff, when you've been there, as those runs just tick away, it can get a bit, the pressure starts to mount pretty quickly on the fielding side.
1: Yeah, I mean, not right at the moment, but another 20 or 30, which can come quickly, and you get a little ticky.
0: In goes Flintoff, and he bowls, and Warne plays that away into the offside. He'll only have one, the man out there on the point boundary. If he takes that single, there's no point, he's not going to get a draw out of this. So it's really every man for himself out there as far as the batsmen are concerned.
1: And Lee can bat as well. I mean, I think his average is about 18 or 19, might be close to 20. He won't drag them, but he can bat. So number 10, he's a fairly handy player as well. He can hang in there and score as well. What's that average? What's the Lee career?
3: 18.
1: Yeah, I mean, that's pretty respectable for a number 10.
0: Yeah, that's good. Well, Flintoff's going to bowl to him. We're just getting a press release here saying that Nick Knight has announced today that he'll be standing down from the Warwickshire captaincy at the end of the season. A little bit of news for locals here. The successor will be named at the end of the season. Now, Lee settles in. 183 for eight. No wickets for England so far this morning. In goes Flintoff, and he bowls to Lee. He's hit on the pad. The ball runs down into the slips. Giles is there to field. It came off the pad. It didn't come off an edge, I don't think. But it bounced comfortably in front of the slip fielder there. And they're attacking Lee here. Three slips a gully. Bell is fielding at forward short leg. Point, mid-off. Mid-on. And Harmson's way down there at fine leg. Just called the ball boy to bring him a drink, which he duly did. He's now gone back to his position there. 183 for eight. In goes Flintoff. He's there and he bowls, and Lee goes back to a no ball, which he forces into the offside. No real timing, but again, he played it securely enough. Jones fields, and one more goes to Australia's score. 99 to win. 98, in fact. 184 for eight.
1: And this is almost as an orthodox field as we've seen. Orthodox attacking field, short leg, three slips. We've had three slips and deep mid-wickets and deep points on occasion when proper batsmen have been in. It's all gone a little bit sensible this morning.
0: Lee waits for Flintoff. There he is, absolute silence as he comes forward here and plays up to mid-on. There's no run. It's hard to believe so many people can be so quiet when the bowler's running in. You can hear everything, every thwack of bat on ball. There are thousands of people here. There's about 16,000 here, is it? Bill, the capacity here?
2: 17 and a half.
0: There you go. Well, you listen to how quiet they are. Listen to the silence when Flintoff runs into bowl the next ball. There you go, he's on his way now. Absolute silence. In he goes, and he bowls outside the off stump. A swish there, is another no ball. Lee missed it. 185 for eight, 97 to win. Lee's on two. Amazing how the tension.
1: We can hear the bat tapping, can we? Well, we've got the effects microphone, but there's nothing else coming out of the top. We can hear Lee's bat tapping away. Very quiet. Often in these situations, you get a big roar. The crowd will roar behind the bowler.
0: absolutely gripped. Flintoff's on his way again. He's there and he bowls, and though Lee prods that away from his hip waist area, it's picked up by Bell at forward short leg, and there's no run. And you have to say it's been very little bat beating or LBW shouts or anything so far. We're in the fourth over of the day. Or
1: a couple of play misses,
0: yeah,
1: from Ben Harmison in particular,
0: but not much. Not much has got past so far, has it? 185 for eight. Flintoff goes running in past umpire Bowden, and he's there. He bowls, and there's a good-looking stroke from Lee going back and forcing that away up to mid-off. It's Hoggard there, wearing a large sun hat, who picks the ball up, gives it a couple of rubs, and waits for Flintoff to come walking in his direction. He'll throw it to him in a moment. One ball remains in this over. Thank you, Bill. Hoggard throws the ball to Flintoff, who's walked a full length now of his 20-yard run, I suppose, about that, 20, 25 yards. A little shuffling start, then he goes rolling in again. Passed on by Bowden, is there, he bowls to Lee. It's another no-ball. That was, what, the third in this over? Sign maybe of Flintoff being a bit anxious here.
1: Well, we talked about this yesterday, this being the no-ball end. It seems to be all being bowled from this end in both innings, and it's a nice flat ground. It's... You wouldn't have thought it's up or downhill there, and we've got the replay. It's a long way over, not even in the neighbourhood, is it?
0: Very big one. Just a bit of an anxious, perhaps stretching in his enthusiasm. Get there. 186 for eight. Lee on two. Waits for Flintoff. In he goes, and he bowls. It's short, and he's flashed at that outside the off stump and missed. And Jones, the wicketkeeper, collects. 187 for eight. I'd say Flintoff at the moment not working up the same level of hostility that he had yesterday. He's probably a bit sore and tired for a start. He's giving it absolutely everything, but sometimes the ball comes out right and you're on a roll and everyone's behind you. You've got rhythm, and then the next day you put all the same effort in, it doesn't quite come out the same.
1: Yeah, maybe the adrenaline's not quite there today. I know the events here and the occasions here, but yesterday he was on a roll. Mm. And he had a great day with a bat and then charged in, bowled some wonderful overs, and there's just not quite the spark there at the moment. That's understandable.
0: So, for Warren, we've got two slips and a fine gully. It's a fourth slip, really. They're setting Jones there at third man absolutely precisely. He's 5 yards in from the boundary edge. In comes Harmison and bowls to Warren. Oh, my word. Well, that's the line. That's the line, I reckon. If they're going to bowl short, they must bowl at Warren. It was leg stump. And he went backing away, and it was almost like giving the slip-catching practice. And if Harmison's going to bowl short, get it at leg stump, because Warren backs out the way.
1: And it chased him a bit as well, didn't it? It just moved a bit that direction. It was almost slip-catching practice.
0: It's time for a bit of softening up, I think, from Big Steve.
1: Now, what's the softening up? He's got two back for the hooker. Which one does he need? A shortish leg if he's going to bowl some body line.
0: Here he comes again, and bowls to Warren, who carves that through the offside. He'll get four. This is the danger, of course, of bowling short. It does give Warren the chance. Well, he has to get the line right. And that was too much offside, and Warren backpedalling slightly. Played a very good shot there, a fierce cut, which whistled away for four. Good stroke. 190 for eight, and Warren goes to 29.
1: And Warren just wanders across row, just a quiet word with his bowler. And it may have been just, okay, a couple of short ones are all right, but you've got to back it up with some good line and length bowling.
0: In comes Harmison, and Warren, oh, he does a double bluff there, gets right across to the off stump. He's flicked him away through mid-wicket. They've taken one. Peterson throws the ball back. The glint there of his blue sunglasses gives him away out there in the field. And one run taken, 91 to win. 191 for eight. And, well, they're going to be starting to feel, come on. He's got a wicket here. Been out there for nearly 20 minutes. So that was clever play from Warren. He went the other way before Harmison let the ball go and went across to the off stump.
1: And probably will bowl from Harmison as well. He went for the Yorker rather than something short. And if Warren had to miss that, it was probably hitting middle and leg.
0: Now, Lee's on strike. So there are three slips and a gully and a short leg. In comes Harmison. He bowls to him. It's short. Oh, he's got away with it. The ball looping over Gully's head, as he took his bottom hand off the handle. He didn't like it one bit. They come back for the second. Jones throws the ball back. And Australia need 90 to win. That's the area to bowl at Brett Lee, I think.
1: But isn't it wonderful when you get a bowler who can deliver this sort of stuff? Someone who can bang it in and get the bounce out of the pitch. It just gives your team so much more chance of bowling sides out. And you know, Harmson really does thump the ball. Hit the very shoulder of the bat that and flew over. Lee very lucky, but good piece of bowling.
0: Harmison again comes in and bowls to Lee. Runs here for him, flicking that away behind square on the leg side. Chase for Hoggard. Round he goes. They've taken two. His sun hat falls off. The throw comes in. Two more runs added. 194 for eight. 88 now to win for Australia. And England haven't taken a wicket this morning. Tension starting to bite.
1: Well, not not really. I mean, if you're at the feeling side, you've got to, you know, just keep sticking at your job and don't get carried away, as we spoke about the last over. It'll come.
0: Harmison again bowls to Lee, who clips that away. More runs here. Past Bell at short leg. He might get four here. As it runs away towards the boundary, he will get four. And those are Australian cheers you hear. There are quite a few of them here at Edgbaston today, and they'll have enjoyed what they've seen so far. 84 now required to win by Australia. England still need those two wickets.
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6: And just as the game might be swinging a little bit Australia's way, let's welcome Jim Maxwell to the microphone with his fellow Australian Geoff Lawson.
1: I've seen two balls from Harmison really take off from a length, and if he just sticks there, you've got to think that he'll get a couple of wickets.
7: So here's Flintoff. Hello, everyone. He bowls now, and he tries to cut and does so. Down to third man for four. That was an audacious stroke from the line of the off stump. Warne again stepping back and giving himself a little bit of room. And he's just got them a little unsettled at the moment because he's attacking the bowling. He's playing with a degree of risk, but he's getting away with it. That was a very good stroke in the end. He's 34 and the 200's up, 8 for 203.
1: And that shot has taken a slip out down to third man. So a first slip and a fine gully in a third man.
7: Flintoff again runs in and he's coming forward and driving this back on the hop. Knocked down by Flintoff in his follow through. So maybe Flintoff's just a little stiff after his tremendous efforts yesterday with the bat and the ball.
1: And sometimes when you get that shoulder injury that he had, it's just a slight strain. You can get through the day because it's nice and warm and you keep going. And next morning you wake up and it can be very stiff and a little more painful and sore. And that may be the case with Flintoff this morning.
7: Well, they've added 28 runs. Here comes Flintoff again, and Warne goes forward and plays on the run towards deep point, protecting the boundary out there. Kevin Peterson lobs the ball back, and Warne is 35. Well, it's fascinating watching this. I was just saying to Mark Serve in the back of the box, where were we yesterday at the start of the game? Who were the influential people in this game? Lee and Warne, and they're out there again, trying somehow to get Australia into a position where they could pull off a miracle.
1: Well, it will be a miracle. It's still got a long way to go. Long way.
7: Yeah. Wouldn't be getting your hopes up just yet in Australia as Flintoff bowls and Lee is taken on the body. Tried to turn it away and it's got up, I think, and hit him above the pad there.
1: A little stinger.
7: Got him on the fleshy part of the leg there. But these two can play and we've seen them a number of times in test matches. Make very good contributions. And in fact, you're going on those averages. Lee's got a better average than Warne.
1: I think he's a couple of runs in front of Warne. Yeah.
7: Anyway, just take one ball here and England may relax a little bit more than perhaps they're doing at the moment. Here comes Flintoff. He bowls to Lee. Lee goes back, gets another nasty ball and knocks it around the corner off his glove. Well, he's done pretty well so far. One off the shoulder of the bat went over the slip cordon from Harmison, and that was a very rapid delivery that he managed to keep out for a single to square leg.
8: The biggest names, the biggest nations,
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1: Well, according to the radar, that was almost 95 mile an hour. And I know it got under Lee quickly. I thought it was more the bounce that made him jump. But 95 is rather sharp.
7: I hope they're not using that radar gun on I'm driving down the motorway.
1: I think you've already lost all your points.
7: Flintoff bowls and Warne gets a short ball, a no ball, and tugs it around the corner. May have come from his body. Let's see what Billy Bowden's indicating here. No ball. One more to Warne and another to the extras. All right. 8 for 206. 11 to Lee, 36 to Warne. 31 runs added today in better than even time. And the crowd are getting some entertainment. Although probably there are a few wondering when a wicket is going to fall. Billy Bowden just holds up Flintoff because the field's still moving. Three slips, gully, a deep cover, mid-off, a mid-wicket, a long leg, and now he's going to have a leg gully. In fact, Vaughan's going into that position just behind square. Flintoff runs in at Lee. Lee comes forward and plays well. He got over the line of the ball and kept it out towards mid-off. So Australia get through another over. The bowling still threatening. Like so many of the moments in this match, you just don't want to turn your head because the next ball could be the one. 8 for 207, Warne's 36, and Lee is 11.
1: And it doesn't surprise me that Australia are going along a better than a run of a ball, because that's what they're planning is keep scoring. Yeah, I mean, block the good ones, but if anything vaguely loose comes along, they've got to go after it. And Warne generally plays like that in any case. But when he's concentrating, he does hit it quite well. And now we are going to have two third men. Well, mind you, Simon Jones is backward point, I suppose. And Andrew Strauss is going down to third man. So if Harmison bowls short and Warne wants to hit it on the offside, well, we've got a deep cover as well.
7: So there's a slip and a fourth slip, the fly slip third man, the backward point, deep cover, and mid-off's deep. Harmison bowls, he walks right across and he gets a shocker. It takes him on the shoulder somewhere, it goes over the top for four runs. Must have been off the bat. Oh, that was the horrible tennis ball bounce. Warne set himself, he walked a long way across, and the ball spat at him, and somehow he got enough on it to clear the slip cord, and he cleared it well, in fact, and it went down for four. That was extraordinary.
1: Well, they might have a deep backward point in a third man. They need a fly slip as well. That reminded me of Derek Underwood playing Michael Holding or someone. Feet both off the ground.
7: Warne's 40. Harmison goes in again and bowls to him, and he walks across and he pushes to the offside. They've got the field spread out. This is starting to be a little reminiscent of Border and Thompson, when Bob Willis kept pushing the field back and Border said, OK, let's take the singles. But this time, of course, we're looking at numbers 8 and 10 batting together. And Shane Warne is now, well, clearly the top scorer in the innings. 41 not out at 8 for 212.
1: And it's OK with that field seeing and that plan to Warne for a little while, but really, if you don't want him to hit the ball square on the offside in the air, well, pitch it up and make him drive.
7: Now, Harmison, can he get it in the right spot now? He goes in and bowls to Lee. Lee is forward and he defends well. A length delivery and he patted it down the pitch. Back to more orthodox tactics here.
1: And you've got to believe if Steve Harmison keeps bowling the ball there and Brett Lee has to defend it, that one's going to do something. He's going to nick it. They've got two men short on the leg side now. That tennis ball bounce will get into trouble rather than bowling short. Though he's less likely to bowl short at Lee than to Warne.
7: Three slips, gully. Two men close-ish on the onside. Harmison bowls and Lee drives in for four. Smashed it. Woo! What a shot.
1: Although if you bowl a half volley, you will get hit back past you. You've got to bowl a good length.
7: Wasn't that a stroke? Harmison pitched up and Lee greeted it with a big wind-up. And a tremendous blow down the ground. He's 15 41 added. Another frenetic period of the game.
1: It does not go slowly or even medium pace, this game.
7: It's extraordinary. Now, the changes keep coming. He's going to go around the wicket. They've got rid of the leg gully. Vaughan's gone down to mid-on. Maybe he can get the line right here to get a nick into the slip cordon. In the sunshine, Harmison bowls to Lee. Lee drives again, miscues. It was a yorker, dug it out in the end and shoveled it away down the onside of the pitch. So a partnership of 41 here. And is that the best partnership of the innings? 47 for the first wicket. Well, we're getting close. The twists and turns of Test cricket.
1: Now the crowd aren't silent when the bowler's running in.
7: They really want the wicket here. Harmison goes into bowl and Lee is keeping him out once more. Good defence, watched the ball and knocked it down on the onside. So the drama continues in this Test match. Well, Mike, a few nervy moments out there. If these two go for another 20 minutes or so, they're scoring at a very good rate. 41 runs added in half an hour of play. Warne's 41 and Lee is 15.
1: And I suppose by making Harrison go around the wicket, that's a small victory. It says, well, the original plan is not working, but England just don't need to panic at the moment. You just got to believe they're not bowling enough regulation, decent deliveries on a good line of length. They're getting a little carried away with the short stuff. And then when Harmison has pitched up, it's been a half volley. You just keep to the basics here.
7: So Warne to face Flintoff with a field that's spread out. Just one slip. He runs into bowl to him and Warne gets the short ball and pulls it, yanks it down towards mid-on. He didn't really clobber it. He dragged it just to the right of Michael Vaughan and took a run. He's 42 at 8 for 217. So there's so many elements that all add up to the result here. England taking the extra half hour last night and getting that wicket of Michael Clarke with a wonderful bit of deception, a change of pace from Harmison that bowled him in the final over of the day, which really left Australia exposed. But somehow, so far, they've managed to keep the game alive. Here's Flintoff. He runs into Lee, and Lee gets a goodish ball that bounces, and it hit the glove, I think. Yes, he's taken his bottom hand from the bat. He's taken as many blows as Langer the other day on the fingers, and he knocked that out on the offside. Well, Mike Selvey, it hasn't happened quite as quickly as a few in the crowd were hoping.
12: It's good stuff, isn't it? Good tense stuff. I actually think they're a bit tense, the England team, going out there, you know, the expectation of it all. You know, do they think we're going to just get this over? You know, have they got a little bit ahead of themselves? I don't think that would be the case, but I think they're probably tense.
7: Flintoff in and Lee forward drives him down the ground. This could go for another four. It's well struck, pursued by Hoggard. He's getting close to it. He dives and he saves it. And they'll go through for three. They have to move quickly. Throw goes wild down towards the bowler's end. Everyone's going helter-skelter as the ball went over the bowler's head, wide of the wicketkeeper. And there was a bit of a mini collision down there as they're all scrambling to get the ball and to make three. And that's what happened. Three more takes the score to 220 and Lee to 18, which is about his test average.
12: Well, he's hanging in nicely too, isn't he? He's taking some blows. I think the ice bucket might be out at the end of the match. Blows on the hand, blows on the body.
7: This is as fast as Australia have scored in the whole match. Flintoff running in now. He bowls to Warne and Warne gets an awkward one. It follows him and whacks him on the knee. And he's hobbling down to the non-striker's end. Ooh, that hurt as the ball moved off the pitch and whacked him as he tried to turn it.
2: It's a dead ball. The leg bye has been disallowed.
7: Leg bye has been... That's a bit tough, Billy. I'm sure Shane Moore is suggesting something like that to Billy Bowden. It looked at me as if he was trying to play it and he was just done by the movement. Don't you think that's harsh?
12: I think that's very harsh. He followed him, didn't he? Oh, that's very harsh. He backed away to the leg side. Flintoff followed him down the leg side with the ball. It clipped him on the back of the knee. He's tickled his knee up. He's hobbled down to one end. He's now to hobble all the way back again. And no run for it.
7: There are times when I think Billy Bowden likes too much to be noticed.
12: I don't think he's had a very good game tonight.
7: No, well, I think he erred there anyway. That's the call. And so Warne has to face Flintoff again. And he's got a sore left knee.
12: Not going to be moving quite as well, is he?
7: No, he's just shaking it around down there and trying to get settled. It's 8 for 220. Flintoff goes in at Warne, who walks across and tries to turn and just bails out at the last moment as it bounced over and outside the line of the leg stump. And he wants some gloves, I think, Brett Lee. He's indicating yet some new batting gloves, or maybe an extra pair of gloves to protect his paws.
12: The gauntlets.
7: Yes. Bring out the wicket-keeping gloves. Yeah. So Warner's 42, Lee's 18. This is a very exciting 35 minutes of cricket. How long can they survive? Flintoff bowls and Warne goes right across to a ball that bounces over the stumps down the leg side to the keeper. So it's the end of the over. No success for England so far, with Flintoff 16 overs, two maidens, 3 for 52. Lee looks around and, well, there's no one under the nose on the onside. There is on the offside as he goes forward to this ball and plays it well out towards cover, and Strauss comes in to field. But they're showing some respect here for Lee. Deep backward square, deep mid-wicket, long off, a deep backward point, and even mid-on's back a little bit. He has come in at number 10. Giles bowls, and Lee forward, squeezes the ball out down the pitch. Watching carefully here. He does go a bit hard at the ball, and it could just hold up a bit for the caught and bowled.
12: Yeah, turn the easy to turn the blade early on that, as it's on leg stump. Think you're going to clip it through mid-wicket. Very nearly bunted that straight back, didn't he?
7: Hmm. Lee, 18. Giles from the city end with the shades on, over the wicket. He bowls now and down the pitch. Lee hits the ball, hits it a little too well to pick up a single, clipping it firmly to Flintoff down there at mid-on. But good footwork, and Brett Lee trying to keep the momentum going here, keep his wicket intact. And now Grant Jones just making a few traffic signals towards the field on the offside. No move there at the moment as Giles rolls up again at Lee. Lee comes forward and he's almost bowled there. He just hit that ball onto his boot, trying to get it away. And done in flight by Ashley Giles, who's bowled very resourcefully in this game. And Lee got that right on the bottom of the bat into his boot. Giles goes in again. Lee drives back on the bounce, and Giles stops it in his follow through. So a steady over here. Lee looking to pounce. Likes to play the shots. The last ball of it to Lee. Lee forward. He miscues completely, and it goes off the leading edge in front of Flintoff, who was back along the line at mid-on. So a maiden over there, and a yelp from the crowd as they thought he was ballooning a catch. Some batting gloves are now being brought out. A maiden over, 8 for 220, Lee 18, and Shane Warne 42.
12: Well, that was the danger, wasn't it? Just turning the blade early there, out of the rough, the ball just holding up a fraction. It very nearly carried to mid-on, didn't it?
7: Sean Tate, the runner, with some gloves for Lee. And Shane Warne, having been whacked on the left knee, is going to face Andy Flintoff now, with the field once more spread out. So England just restoring a little bit of sanity there after a burst of scoring. A maiden over. Flintoff bowls, pitching right up, and he's bowled! He went too far across, and Flintoff has bowled Shane Warne. They've come off the pad. That's 9 for 220. And they're not quite doing a victory lap, but almost, as they surround Freddie Flintoff. The back slaps go on, and you would think that's just about the game here. A good effort from Warne, but he went a long way across there at Flintoff. He almost kicked the stumps out. He was so far over. So he's gone 9 for 220. Here's Mike Selby, and Henry Blofeld's coming in for the last gasp of this game.
12: Yeah, he's got a little jog around the field there, Fred, just to keep loose, I expect. It's a brave effort by Shane Warne, resourceful effort, great cricketer, great thinking cricketer, and not just with the ball.
15: Well, The extraordinary thing about that was when Flintoff had taken the wicket, he started to run a sort of circle round the ground like a horse that's won a red rosette in a dressage contest or something. It was a really splendid victorious circle by him. And poor old Mike Kasparovic coming out, the last man, and he and Lee are now all that remain between England and victory, although, of course, all that remains between Australia and victory is a small matter of 62 runs. And I must say, when those two were together, it did just begin to look a bit anxious, didn't it?
12: Well, not quite yet, I didn't think, but see, you do, you know, that's our natural pessimism coming through, I suppose. You know, well, we're so good at stuffing things up like this, my word. But I think the human team will have been pretty confident. And it really is a question of patience, isn't it, in those circumstances? Not trying to force the issue too much, just to let it come, let them make the mistake.
15: Well, I think that England were almost trying too hard. The bowlers weren't sticking to the essentials. They weren't sort of testing on and outside the off stump, bringing the batsman forward. They were either banging it in too short or bowling it too full. And I guess Kasparovic's on a golden pair. In fact, he
12: was hit wicket, didn't he? I thought he might have been. Yeah.
15: Yes, he trod on his wicket, indeed. That was how Warne was out. And here comes Flintoff again in to Kasparovic. He's there, and Kasparovic plays this away for runs. He's off the mark, off the pair, and it's Vaughan who goes to his right at mid on and field 221 for 9. Kasparovic has the single, but it's Vaughan went right back onto his stumps, kicked them over, and of course that is out. And well, it was a good bit of excitement, and he and Lee really did score runs at a tremendous rate this morning, keeping up the tempo of this remarkable game of cricket. Well, we've now got Bell for Lee being moved back to a deep-ish mid-wicket, about two-thirds of the way back to the boundary. And here's Flintoff in, now Bowsley. Oh, my goodness me! That was a nasty one. It was short, it followed Lee. He somehow kept the ball down, Lee walks round the wicket. Flintoff looks at him over his shoulder. I think there's a certain sort of animosity going on there. Lee now drops his bat. Kasparovic comes up to have a word with him. It hit him on the elbow. It was a very nasty one indeed. And my goodness me, Flintoff has got his tail up now. Oh, goodness, watching the replay of that. Lee had both feet off the ground. It hit the elbow. And he really is in some pain. And Errol Alcott, the Australian physio, starts to come onto the field. But then Lee gets up and waves him off. And so he's going to be fit to continue. But my goodness me, Flintoff didn't half rough him up with that one.
12: I'll tell you something, I reckon you can thank the fellow who made his arm guard there, because I reckon that would have broken, without that, that would have broken his arm. That was a horrible ball.
15: It was an absolute brute, wasn't it?
12: Absolute vile, wasn't it?
15: Anyway, Flintoff is really fired up now, and oh, there's a white butterfly out there. We haven't seen too many butterflies during this match. Flying past Flintoff, appropriately enough.
12: Come out of Brett Lee's stomach, I think.
15: Yeah, may have done. And I think that red butterfly is kind of his stomach. And that was a white one. We've got out talking about butterflies and things. Our friend the dirigible is up there, the light blue dirigible. And here comes Flintoff now, again, in, up to the wicket, bowls to lead, short. And lead this time, too short, pulls away. And it goes past his nose and through to Geraint Jones. And the crowd really fired up now by that wicket of Warne's, as you would expect. We've got two slips of gully, backward point, deep cover, mid-off. And then on the leg side, there's a wide, long on, almost a straight mid-wicket, you could say. A man, Bell, who's at short leg, and he's not there for the bat pad, he's about 10 yards from the bat, and a fine leg. And Flintoff is in now, up to the wicket now, bowls there to Lee, Lee steers this away. Oh, it was very nearly a catch there, a second slip, but he's got four runs. No ball, was it? No ball called, yes. So five runs go onto the score. 225 for 9. 226 it will be, in fact, because it was 221 before, wasn't it? And that was 92.9 miles an hour. So Flintoff really is stepping on the gas this morning. But that just went away past Strauss there at second slip. And here's Flintoff again, into bowl to Lee. He's there. Lee goes back, and is he caught? No, he's not. Nicked, I don't know what happened to that one.
12: I would have thought.
15: It was pad, yes, rather than bat. And Jones went diving across. Triscothic went diving the other way. And I think half the crowd thought he was out. I did for a moment. But he's got away with it. But one feels that this last wicket is only just around the corner. Flintoff champing at the bit there. And Lee is ready for him. One ball to go in the over. Here he comes now up to the wicket. He's there, he bowls, and this one is played away by Lee, who didn't know really where that had gone. It went gently to Bell, square short leg. And that is the end of a most eventful over. And Flintoff gets a terrific round of applause. People standing in, certainly there in the Hollies stand. And goodness, what a hero Flintoff has been in this match.
12: Lee's got the taste this morning, isn't it? I mean, if these speed guns are to be believed, he will never have bowled faster in his life than he's bowling now. 95 miles an hour, 92, 93, coming up there regularly. Brett Lee will probably vouch for the fact that they're pretty sharp. He's getting a real going over out there. And he will have expected it. He's not been unknown to dish it out himself, so he will expect it back nowadays. That's the way of the game.
15: Well, I wonder now what Mr. Kasparovic is going to make of Mr. Giles. That could be quite an entertaining contest.
12: Light relief, I think.
15: Yes, indeed. Light relief in terms of miles per hour at which the ball is delivered, and the whole tempo will be a little gentler. We've got a slipper gully, a forward short leg, and a short fine leg. Those are the attacking. In fact, Strauss there, who was in the gully, now comes to forward to silly point. Kasparovic stands there like a guardsman, settles over his bat, and here is Giles over the wicket, in bowls, and Kasparovic drives. Oh, and that one was knocked up there at slip by Triscothic, and a bye. It was a bye. I wasn't certain what it had hit. It hit Jones. Triscothic knocked it up. And I think the crowd for a moment thought that had come off the bat. He just got his hand to it, knocking it over the bar. And they scampered through for a quick bye. 227 for nine. And it brings Lee down to the business end. He's on 22, the senior batsman now. And now that Warner's gone, and here comes Giles into bowl to Lee. And Lee tries to play that away on the leg sides, and it just goes trickling back, I think, off the pad to Giles. And in Giles' first over, Lee was in all sorts of trouble. Very nearly caught at mid-on off the leading edge, and didn't look at all happy. Giles turns, comes in this familiar waddle of his, bowls, and Lee's forward, just dropping that one down in front of him. And another field change now. Michael Vaughan gets the crash helmet, and it's going to be given to Strauss. He's going to go into silly point. Vaughan himself goes to short extra cover, and we've got Bell at forward short leg. I must say Vaughan has been a very active captain all through this innings. Here is Giles now again, and Lee goes down the wicket, pushes back. Giles picks up, threatens to throw back at the stumps. Doesn't, because there's no point at all. Lee's goes back into his ground. You could really cut the atmosphere, the tension here with a knife. It's thrilling stuff. And Giles hitches up the shoulder of his left arm. In it comes. He can't bowl. Lee's forward, playing that back to Giles. I should say he hitched up his shirt, not his shoulder. He did. And the excitement, I think, is getting to all of us. Now Jones is coming in off the square third man boundary to backward point. So he's saving the one there. They obviously want to try and keep Kasparovic down at the striker's end. How many balls is this over, William? Just the single. And here is Giles in, bowls now, Lee's down the wicket, playing defensively, Giles fields. It's the end of another maiden over from Giles. He's bowled two maidens in succession, 13 overs, three maidens, two for 52. And Flintoff, haven't given you his figure, 17 overs, two maidens, four for 58. Flintoff to Kasparovic, that I think could be the final death knell.
12: Yes, you're on your own there, Kasper. Friendly ghost on the other end there, so he's going to get it too, isn't he? You mentioned Michael Vaughan. I in my estimation, this is by far and away the best performance he's put in as captain. He really has run the thing immaculately, right to the last second here where he's put Ashley Giles on to bowl. He's bowled in two maiden overs. He's settled things down. He's brought a little bit of sanity back to the proceedings, and it immediately preceded the wicket of Shane Warne. I think England now feel, yeah, we're...